0: got the late model feature coming up tonight. It is the 150-lap Vermont Governor's Cup, and it includes a whole lot of star power for this race, and it's going to be an immense group of late model cars competing for 150 green flag laps this evening. It will also be the championship race of the Squire Cup for late models, presented by Milton Catt. There's a whole lot on the line, and some very significant drivers are going to be part of the show this evening, and we'll give you more in setting up for the Vermont Governor's Cup when we return. 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
0: Lee Cattell and James Salvis at the Nation Side of Excitement, Barrie's Thunder Road, the 150-lap Vermont Governor's Cup, presented by Vermont Lottery, is about ready to get underway. Well, we do have driver introductions coming up and the national anthem, so it'll be a few minutes, which will give us time, James, to talk about some of the star power that's going to be a part of the Governor's Cup tonight.
7: Definitely. And, you know, you look through this field, Lee, and I actually have not seen his car come onto the track yet, but Brian Hoare is in this field. Brandy, I believe he's a former winner of this event.
0: And a seven-time American-Canadian Tour champion.
7: And King of the Road.
0: And he's also the father of Taylor Hoare.
7: He is.
0: Who is a feature winner in the late model division this year and also a part of this race tonight.
7: Yes, as well as Ryan Preece, the NASCAR driver, who we see roll out onto the speedway now in a Dale Shaw race car, as typical here at Thunder Road.
0: Yes.
7: As well as you see a lot of second and third generation talent here is Landon O'Donnell, who's shotgun in this one. His dad, a three-time King of the Road here at Thunder Road, and Derek O'Donnell.
0: Okay, so, and both Ryan Preece and Landon O'Donnell are in cars with the number 60 on them. Preece is blue with white numbers, and O'Donnell's is black with white numbers. So they both carry the same number, but hopefully we'll be able to tell them apart over the course of the race today. Some folks were wondering if Phil Scott may be a part of the race this evening. He is not part of the late model field tonight.
7: No, and I thought he may be. You never know. I heard from some people behind me in the line to get Ryan Preece's autograph that he did leave the state office early today.
0: Well, maybe he got a seat in the grandstand.

0: so we come to the third race of the Squire Cup. The first one was the Memorial Day Classic, which was held on Father's Day. That was won by Caden Fisher.
1: Yes.
0: Last week with the 100-lapper on Vermont Tire and Service Night, that one was won by Jason Corliss. In both of those races, Brandon Gray of East Thetford finished in second, and tonight's race has come down to those three drivers for the Governor's Cup, and they did plus-minus qualifying today, and as a result of that qualifying, those three drivers will start as the first three cars on the field.
1: Well, actually, Brandon Gray is starting pretty deep in the field, actually, Lee.
0: Where'd I miss that?
1: Brandon Gray is starting 11th. It'll be Bobby Therrien starting third.
0: Okay. But Jason Corliss will lead the field, and Caden Fisher will start right outside the front row. And, well, those are the two winners of the first races in the Squire Cup. So, yes, Brandon Gray will have some work to do to dig his way through about nine cars before he could battle for the lead.
1: Yes.
0: But as it stands right now, you get 75 points for a win and 68 points for second. And the margin between these three drivers, Corliss, Fisher, and Gray, is 6 points. So the winner, if one of those three drivers wins this race tonight, they will win the Squire Cup as well.
1: Correct. And also, you want to talk about some other, you know, kind of heavy hitters in this field as well. Lee, Nick Sweet is rolling off seventh in this race. We saw him last week. He raced pretty well. So it looks like he's starting to get that 88 to roll a little bit better.
0: And Logan Powers is doing double duty tonight. He did a solid job in the Flying Tiger feature, and he's going to be in a late model this evening.
1: Yeah, and he's starting ninth in the late model. Almost won his late model heat. Finished second. But, you know, Lee, almost only counts in horseshoes and hand grenades, and we're doing neither tonight.
0: We are not. We're doing stock car racing, and right now the drivers are being introduced along the front stretch. And let's take a moment and go through the starting lineup for tonight. 25 cars in the Governor's Cup 150 this evening, and shotgun on the field in one of the number 60s, those Dale Shaw machines that have been specially prepared for the Governor's Cup tonight, is the son of Derek O'Donnell. It's Landon O'Donnell driving that number 60, and Landon's out of North Haverhill, New Hampshire, in the O'Donnell Motorsports car.
1: Yes, and Mike Rubalcaba will bring up his, will flank him on the inside in the number 25, Mike Rubalcaba.
0: And then NASCAR Cup Series driver Ryan Preece will start to his inside, also in a number 60 this evening. Preece is a Cup Series winner who comes from Bristol, Connecticut, and you saw his appearance here the last time he battled the late models.
1: Yes, and he finished 10th.
0: Which is almost as good of a finish. Ken Schrader holds the record as a NASCAR ringer coming to Thunder Road with a sixth-place finish in the late model division.
1: Yes.
0: Preece has got 10th would be the second-best result overall that time, and he's starting and back in the field. So your thoughts, you saw Preece in practice today and in his qualifying heat. So set up how he did.
1: Yeah, Preece looked really good in practice. He was the fifth fastest of all 25 late models today in practice. Started good in his heat, but then I think, you know, Lee, you had kind of mentioned this a little bit from what you had saw. It looked like he was kind of pushing the car maybe a little bit harder than it wanted to go, just kind of trying to feel out what it would do and what it wouldn't do.
0: Well, Ryan Preece will start 23rd on the field. Go ahead.
1: Daryl Morin will start 22nd in the Grinnell Electric Chevrolet.
0: And then starting 21st on the field tonight, inside row 11, in the number 46 is Brian Hoare, the seven-time American-Canadian Tour champion, who is a huge ringer in the field tonight, and it'll be interesting to see what he can do from deep in the field this evening.
1: Yes, and starting 20th on the grid in the Richard Green Trucking and Green's Ace Hardware, Gibson Coffee Company, number 16, will be Brandon Lamphere.
0: 19th, inside row number 10, is Brian Whalen in the 02 New Hampshire. Whalen hails out of the, Laconia, New Hampshire, in the HK Power Sports Chevy SS.
1: Yes, and Jesse LeCaire in an all-blank number 71, the third-generation driver for Jesse LeCaire, will roll off 18th in the 71.
0: And then starting 17th.

0: on the field, and the number zero is Scott Dragon, the Milton, Vermont driver who's won just about everything there is to win here at the nation's side of excitement.
1: Including the inaugural Squire Cup.
0: And he will start 17th on the field tonight.
1: Starting 16th on the grid, another former king of the road and second, maybe even third generation driver, little Irish Stephen Donahue will roll off 16th in the 26.
0: Taylor Hoare will start 15th on the field in the number 48 machine. Hoare won her first late model victory earlier this season, and the South Hero Vermont driver is in the East Rise Credit Union Dodge Charger.
1: Yes, and starting 14th on the grid will be Micro Marcel Gravel in the number 86, who just saw his little brother win his first career Tiger race.
0: Oh, could be a big night for the Gravel family if Marcel can do something special. He is packed this evening starting 14th. Starting 13th on the field, the hometown driver in the number 64, former King of the Road here at Thunder Road, is Chris Pelkey.
1: And starting 12th is Stephen Martin in the 01 machine. He will start 12th, the Craftsbury Common native.
0: One of the three drivers with a legitimate shot at winning the Squire Cup tonight will start 11th on the field. From East Thetford, Vermont, in the double zero, it's Brandon Gray.
1: Now coming up 10th on the grid as we crack inside the top 10, the number 68, the part-timer now, Brooks Clark, I believe a former Governor's Cup winner, is in this event.
0: Ninth on the field is Logan Powers. He's got the, what number was he in? The
1: seven
0: main is Powers' machine tonight. He was pretty solid in the Flying Tiger feature this evening. And now he's got a late model, and he will start ninth on the field.
1: And starting eighth on the grid, a guy that we saw hand grenade his engine last week, Cody Blake in the number 99 is back and got a top 10 starting spot.
0: And starting seventh is Nick Sweet from Williamstown, Vermont, in the number 88.
1: And starting sixth on the grid is Jaden Perry in the 92. He's from Hardwick.
0: Justin Prescott in the 04 will start fifth on the field. Prescott is from Milton, Vermont, in the AH Fence Company Chevy Camaro.
1: And starting fourth on the grid after a good heat race, getting his best start so far, I believe, in a late model, in a big race at least, is Matt Sonhalter in the 33.
0: And Matt is the only rookie in the late model rookie of the year race here at Thunder Road. And so a fourth place starting spot for Sonhalter is, well, it's about as close to the front as he's been in a late model race this season. So he'll
1: sure
0: be encouraged to see that. Bobby Therrien in the number 5 from Hinesburg, Vermont, in the Casella Waste Management Chemi Camaro will start 3rd.
1: And starting 2nd on the grid in the SD Ireland Concrete, number 18, it's the Tropical Storm, Caden Fisher.
0: And starting 1st on the field, leading this class of late models tonight, is last week's winner of the 100-lapper here on Vermont Tire and Service Night. And the number 66, it is Jason Corliss in the Kenny Drugs Ford Mustang, and that is your field for the Vermont Governor's Cup 150 tonight here at Thunder Road.
1: Yes, and a lot of heavy hitters too, Lee, coming out of the back of the pack. So be on the eye for that. Brian Hoare looked, he had a pretty decent race car today. Nick Sweet starting 7th. You can never fully count Nick Sweet out of a race.
0: And it is interesting to see, for Sonhalter, a good starting spot, but there's going to be a lot of pressure in him right in the midst of a lot of hard charging drivers at the start of this race. So we'll see. I often feel like there's a bit of pressure if you're starting from the front, and you might not be the fastest driver typically at the road. It's kind of likened to the second segment of the Milk Bowl when they invert the field and
1: yes,
0: put the fastest cars in the back. A lot of fast cars are going to be coming up from the back, but I suppose the two fastest cars he won't have to worry about, except to try to get around Fisher and Corliss up on the front row.
1: Right, and also don't count out Bobby Therrien in that third spot. The bad boy has got that number 5 Casella Waste Management Chevrolet really running good the last few weeks.
0: Well, we've got a 7-time American Canadian Tour champion in the field tonight, and we've got NASCAR Cup Series winner Ryan Preece is part of this field, and of course Caden Fisher, who is not in the running for the Thunder Road Championship this year, but only because he is running in the American Canadian Tour, where he has done very well so far this
1: season.
0: Yes,
1: and he is in the running for that championship.
0: So he's got plenty on the line, but he has picked some of the biggest races to take part in, including all three races of the Squire Cup. And if he wins tonight, he will be hoisting that Squire Cup trophy into the air in victory lane this evening.
1: Yes, and Lee, we misspoke last week about Jason Corliss. I realized he won last year's Squire Cup, so he has won everything here at Thunder Road, essentially.
0: I figured he'd probably had won that, and for Corliss, a lot of times it's just a matter of time. And, you know, we've also noted that the longer races, Corliss generally runs very well in.
1: Correct, especially starting on the pole.
0: And once he gets out in front, he can be awful hard to dislodge. And that will be Caden Fisher's, well, maybe not his first order of business. It all depends on, with 150 laps, how you want to use your tires. And if you want to gun and try and take the lead early and show the way, or bide your time and wait for a later opportunity to try and work the pass. It's going to be an interesting matchup between these two very accomplished drivers starting up front when we get underway.
1: Yes, and might I add, Caden Fisher, still very, very youngly. I believe he's only about 20, 21 years old. maybe not even.
0: And so those two drivers are going to be out in the front row, and all eyes will be on them. And then, of course, Brandon Gray, can he work his way up through the field and make a challenge? Gray right now is in the top three in the standings, and if he can figure out how to win this race tonight, he also will win the Squire Cup. Taking a look at the Squire Cup standings this evening, it looks like those three are the only drivers with a shot at winning the Cup. Marcel Gravel is fourth in the standings, but he's 19 points down along with Bobby Therrien. So if they, either one of those two drivers, were to come up with a victory tonight, they'd need an awful lot of bad luck to happen to Fisher, Gray, and Corliss. So it royally boils down to those three drivers, and the winner of that, or who, well, if they win that race, then they will win the Squire Cup. If none of them wins the race, then we'll have to turn it over to Michael Stridesberg and his abacus to figure out the points to find out who the winner of the Squire Triple Crown is this evening. Of course, the Triple Crown is named after Radio Vermont legend and NASCAR Hall of Famer Ken Squire, who no doubt would be thrilled at the field of drivers that are part of this race this evening, and a huge crowd on hand tonight at the Nation's Side
1: of Excitement. Yes, a massive crowd, Lee. And, you know, Craig and I mentioned it a lot last year, too. I think in most every aspect, especially in this one, too, Lee, I think Ken would look down and be very, very proud at what Chris Michaud has done with this place.
0: Well, we're going to take a break and come back with the start of the race here on WDEV. The Vermont Lottery Vermont Governor's Cup 150 is next. And we'll drop the green flag after these words on your racing station, Thunder Road Racing, WDEV.
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0: Well, it's a big racing weekend in New England. New Hampshire Motor Speedway's got the NASCAR Cup Series race to cap things off on Sunday. This is the start of that big racing weekend. It is Vermont Governor's Cup 150 night here at Thunder Road. The Cody Chevrolet pace car is leading the field around for a couple of hot laps as we get ready to start this one. And Jason Corliss and Caden Fisher will be right on the front row as we get underway. 25 cars in the 150 lap feature. Last week in the 100 lapper, 22 minutes, no cautions, and it was over in short order.
1: Yes, I find that will not be the case tonight, Lee. That's my prediction at least. But Corliss took it. He dominated last week. I mean, but we will see as he's going to have Fisher right to his outside as the lights go down on the pace car, Lee.
0: Well, this opening start of this race may tell a lot of the story. The Chevy pace car coming down on the backstretch. Corliss on the low side, Fisher on the top side as they come out of turn four. Green flag in the air, and we are underway in the Governor's Cup 150.
1: Yes, as you saw, Fisher pushing the outside line, getting it to roll as he got the right fender ahead. And look at Corliss shoot back up the inside. This is going to be a good battle, Lee.
0: Side by side, but Fisher with the nose out in front takes the lead in lap one. They continue with Corliss working hard down on the low side. And this time around, Corliss has got the lead.
1: Yes, and you see Fisher and Corliss as they do what they say in racing, Lee, jockeying for position. But Corliss is going to take the lead surely on this one. Now Fisher will try and tuck in behind him, but he's got a bottom of the racetrack full of the bad boy, Bobby Therrien.
0: Yeah, Bobby Therrien is running in third right now. Justin Prescott in fourth. Fisher on the high side trying to work his way around and not give up the second position as Jason Corliss stretches the lead out to four car lengths as he comes out of turn four with five laps complete. Corliss, your leader.
1: Yes, Jason Corliss out in front, you see.
10: Fisher way off the pace. It would have been, I think Fisher was trying to get down to the inside there at Therrien so he didn't lose his total run there at Jason Corliss. But Corliss is starting to run away with it now as you see Fisher and Therrien trading some paint.
0: Fisher not quite enough room to lock it down on the top side. Therrien still got a bumper in there to prevent him from coming down to the bottom. And Corliss is speeding away with the side-by-side battle for second going on behind him. Justin Prescott and Nick Sweet has moved up into fifth spot, and they are waiting in the wings behind the battle for second place.
10: Yeah, I heard some tires squealing that time, Lee, but nobody went around. It sounds like everybody saved, or it looks like everybody saved it. So we shall see what takes place as you see a lot of guys bumping and banging for position right now.
0: Nick Sweet's getting at it. He moves up to the top to try to take the number four spot away from Prescott. And Fisher has nailed down the second position in front of Therrien, and it has opened up the top side for Nick Sweet. He is around Prescott and trying to take third away from Bobby Therrien as Jason Corliss is already out in front by about 12. With 11 laps complete.
10: Yes, we talked about Nick Sweet. Nick Sweet really getting that 88 Chevrolet to roll around the outside right now. Not as good as he's looked all season in that machine, and there's few people that know this track better than Nick Sweet.
0: One driver we've got to keep an eye on is Brandon Gray. He started 11th. He has just worked his way around Cody Blake in the 99, and Gray is already up to sixth position, so he's hooked up in pretty good shape and worked his way through about half the field that he needs to work through before he can battle for the lead tonight.
10: Yes, but I will say, Lee, if something changes out front, it's going to be a long way out to the Toyer Cup for Fisher and Brandon Gray.
0: Jason Corliss has got three quarters of the backstretch on Kane Fisher. Nick Sweet has moved up into third. It is Justin Prescott in fourth. Bobby Therrien in fifth. Brandon Gray closing the gap on Therrien in the sixth position. Then it's Cody Blake riding alone in seventh. In the battle for eighth spot, it is on the top side, the 68 of Brooks Clark. And on the bottom, it's the 92.
10: Jaden Perry. Jaden Perry, who is a White Mountain Motorsports Park regular in the late models and a former Flying Tiger and Street Stock winner here. As he makes his first, I believe, first appearance at Thunder Road this season. As Corliss continuing to show the way. And Fisher still in second. And now Prescott has overtaken third from Nick Sweet.
0: Justin Prescott regains the third position. Sweet comes back to fourth. Brandon Gray running in the fifth position. Therrien now in sixth. Cody Blake seventh. It is...
10: Ooh, Marcel Gravel taking the hard right turn down pit road here. It looked like the hood was starting to come off of that thing, Lee.
0: The Woka driver is coming off, so he'll fall off the lead lap with a green flag pit stop. As Jason Corliss hits the line here, 21 laps to go, and outside of lap one, where Caden Fisher had the lead, Corliss regained the lead on lap two and has led the rest of the way so far.
10: Yes, and you see Marcel Gravel spun it around quick. You saw he went down pit road, Lee, but made no adjustments to that car as the hood is kind of crooked on that 86th machine. An interesting move to come right back out. Made no adjustments. As you said, it looks like it started out as a really good night for the Gravel camp as his younger brother won his first Tiger race.
0: Now he's looking for a spot. Always getting some words from a Thunder Road track official down there. But right now, cars are spread out throughout the quarter-mile track, so going to be a challenge to find a spot to rejoin the field as he loses lap after lap. As for Corliss, your leader, he is closing in on the Mike Rubel Kaba machine in the back of the pack, so lap cars will come into play here shortly.
10: Ooh.
0: As Corliss leads with 26 laps down.
10: Taylor Hoare almost went around there in the corner, got a big shot in the rear bumper by Scott Dragon. So as you see now, they're going to roll Marcel Gravel back as there was no room for him to return. So a tough break for Marcel Gravel, Lee, as he just watches the laps add on to his plus.
0: All right, Corliss is in second. Now Justin Prescott is taking the second spot away from Caden Fisher. So Justin Prescott is moved into the second spot. Fisher third, Prescott fourth. Nick Sweet running in the top five as Jason Corliss comes up on his first lap car tonight.
10: Yes, he comes up on Mike Rubalcaba. He's going to try and get him around the outside as Prescott now in second with Fisher and Brandon Gray in tow right behind him as Fisher or Corliss now around Rubalcaba, and he's going to head to work on Landon O'Donnell.
0: Landon O'Donnell is one of the Dale Shaw cars joining the field tonight, and Corliss has just moved by him to put O'Donnell a lap down. Now he's closing in on NASCAR Cup driver Ryan Preece, and Corliss may put Preece a lap down as he comes in turn three.
10: Yes, but this could be a big break for the leaders behind him. As you see right now, Morin and Brian Hoare running side by side right in front of this gap that Corliss is about to get into.
0: Corliss is moving toward a traffic jam, but right now he is trailing Preece, but as they hit the front stretch with 33 laps complete, Corliss has moved alongside Preece, and on the back stretch they are side by side.
10: Yes, and you see they're going to get the flag here to move out of the way for the leaders, but there's nowhere for these cars to move, Lee.
0: Now, Jason Corliss is about to put seven-time ACT champion Brian Hoare a lap down as we hit the line with lap 35. Corliss has worked his way around him. Now we've got a side-by-side battle deep in the field. And it is the 02 and the 17, Daryl Morin and
10: Brian Whaley.
0: They are side-by-side, and Corliss is looking for the door to open. Meanwhile, Caden Fisher is running in third and Justin Prescott in second, but Prescott has three lap cars between him and Corliss, so he's got his own traffic issues to work out with 37 laps complete.
10: Yes, Justin Prescott sees Ryan Preece go to the outside right in front of him, and that was really the gap that Prescott was looking for. As you see, Sonhalter cannot get down in front of Brian Whaley there in the 02, and he's not giving up that spot for the leader. As now you see Ryan Preece moving up the outside like as if he was trying to win this thing.
0: Well, Corliss has stuck it down on the low line behind the side-by-side battle. The two drivers who are unwilling to concede their spots, Sonhalter and Morin, are holding up the leader in the Squire Cup Series right now. It is opening up opportunity for Justin Prescott to close the gap. In fact, Prescott is only about three car lengths behind Corliss now, but there are two lap cars between those two drivers.
10: Yes, as Corliss has now found a hole finally to get through the field, the lap car has got out of his way. And I would say something short of a caution here, Lee, and it looks like Corliss may have back-to-back Squire Cups, but still got a long ways to go.
0: We are 108 laps from the finish. Corliss now working his way around the 02, and Justin Prescott is past Brian Hoare to put him a lap down. Caden Fisher, also dealing with the lap cars, has moved his way around Mike Sonhalter, and now Ryan Preece moves up top to make room for Fisher to go by. We are 44 laps complete, and we've got trouble in turn one. Going around is Sonhalter. He spins out. Caution flag is out on lap 44.
10: Ooh, and you saw right there, Lee, Nick Sweet narrowly avoiding disaster. So this is definitely not what Jason Corliss wanted to see, as Prescott has had a very fast 04 machine.
0: That's right. Prescott has been very fast, and Corliss was able to, after a couple of laps, stretch out the lead over Caden Fisher, but he has not had a restart against Prescott next, so he will do that. 48 laps complete in the Governor's Cup 150, and we'll be back with more in a moment here on Thunder Road Racing WDEV.
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0: Live to the Turn 1 Tower at Barry's Thunder Road, Lee Cattell and James Salvas with the Vermont Governor's Cup 150. 48 laps have gone by, and James, with the top four cars, include the three drivers with a shot at winning the Squire Cup tonight.
10: Yes, the top three drivers all... right in the mix. You see Fisher sitting third and Brandon Gray sitting fourth with Corliss still in the lead. But Corliss is going to have to contend with a restart of Justin Prescott, who's been very fast coming up through the pack.
0: Yeah, Prescott has been very solid so far. And Brandon Gray, the East Thetford driver of the 00, started 11th. He has moved his way up to the fourth position in the course of 48 laps. So through one-third of the race, he's cleared more than two-thirds of the cars he needed to.
10: Interesting move here, Lee. You see Jason Corliss taking the outside here as the leaders get the choose cone. So Corliss is going to take the outside.
0: That is an interesting decision, but he knows that car very well. So if he thinks he can make more hay up there, or perhaps he wants to stay in front of Brandon Gray, I'm not sure exactly what the motive there is, but I suspect it's just that he thinks where that car is driving best right now.
10: Yes, but you saw he started the race on the inside and looked very good on the bottom as well. So, like I said, interesting move here. We'll see what happens as the lights go out on the Cody Chevrolet Camaro pace car.
0: Prescott on the low side, Corliss on the high side, Caden Fisher inside row two, and Brandon Gray is outside row two. Cody Chevrolet pace car is on the infield, and we're back to green flag racing. And Corliss on the high side gets the nose out in front on the backstretch as the battle with Prescott for the lead continues.
10: Yes, Prescott and Gray going to the line. You see Prescott maybe a little contact there, but it looks like Corliss may clear him as Brandon Gray tries to follow suit on the outside. And Gray's going to try his first chance at chasing down Jason Corliss.
0: Well, Corliss able to clear Prescott, locked down first place. And now Brandon Gray is trying to get up alongside Prescott, and he's able to get the nose out in front as they come to the line here, and they just hit lap 46.
10: Yes, lap 46, so 104 to go in this one as Corliss out in front now, but now he's got to contend with Brandon Gray, who you know wants this one badly.
0: Prescott in third, Caden Fisher running in fourth. Fifth place is Cody Blake Machine, and then Nick Sweet is running in sixth. Bobby Therrien and Jaden Perry are side-by-side for seventh.
10: Yes, and I should say Cody Blake running in fifth with a new motor in the 99 machine after last week, as now you see Caden Fisher battling with Justin Prescott trying to get by him. Can't right there gave him a shot to the quarter panel.
0: On the backstretch, Corliss has about two car lengths on Brandon Gray, but Gray actually looks like he's closing the margin on the 66 as we hit 50 down and 100 to go in the Governor's Cup 150.
10: Yes, as you see Brandon Gray in the Connecticut Valley Auto Auction Chevrolet 00, he's starting to get it to roll in the tire tracks of Jason Corliss as he tries to chase him down as he's built a pretty good lead on Justin Prescott.
0: Justin Prescott in third. Right on his back bumper is Caden Fisher in fourth. Front two drivers are nose to tail. Third and fourth are also nose to tail. Cody Blake running alone in fifth. Nick Sweet in sixth. Jaden Perry's got his vehicle clear for seventh on Bobby Therrien, who's running eighth. Ninth position right now is Chris Pelkey. And then it is Taylor Hoare side by side battling with Brooks Clark for the 10th position. And Scott Dragon is waiting for that to clear before he can try and move up into the top 10.
10: Yes, it's been a tough night so far for the Dragon Wagon, a legendary racing name here at the Barry Highbanks Lee. As you see, Brandon Gray almost to the back bumper now of the 66 of Corliss. Oh, and Marcel Gravel now, little late turn as we hear some tires spin. Looks like everybody keeps it straight. But Lee, Marcel Gravel now is going to come barreling out of the pits in the 86.
0: On the backstretch, Corliss with less than a car length as Gray closes the gap coming out of turn four. Right off the back bumper. Gray not willing to try to take the lead yet, but he is right off the back of Jason Corliss. He is tracking right in the wheel treads of Corliss as they hit the line for lap 60. And Gray is biding his time to look for a spot to try to take the lead away. Now he goes down low and gets the bumper inside of Corliss. As they come out of turn four, Corliss retains the lead, but Gray is right on him again as they come out of turn two.
10: Brandon Gray not going away easily in that double zero machine. You know how bad Brandon Gray wants this one, Lee. He started 11th, and now he's going to be all over that back bumper. As you see, Marcel Gravel still not able to return from pit road with cars spread out all around the track. They're not letting the 86 machine out.
0: And the tropical storm is spinning. Caden Fisher works his way around Justin Prescott to take the fourth spot away. And Prescott's off the pace. Now he's getting freight trained by the field. Prescott well off on the backstretch. Caution flag comes out.
10: And this is definitely not what Jason Corliss wanted to see. Again, Lee, with Brandon Gray getting to his back bumper and even to his inside. Interesting why the caution came out there. I don't think Prescott stopped on the back straightaway.
0: No, but he was way off the pace. And here comes the 04. Down pit road.
10: Didn't seem like any damage on that 04 machine.
0: It didn't, but all of a sudden that car lost a lot of the whatever it had going for the first 61 laps of this race. It all of a sudden vanished. And so we've got our second caution of the night here with 61 down and 89 to go in the Governor's Cup 150. Jason Corliss had his hands full with Prescott on the last restart. Now we'll see which lane he wants to take, restarting with Brandon Gray, who is probably gleeful behind the wheel of the double zero right now with the opportunity to line up with Corliss on a restart.
10: Definitely. You see, he got to his inside but couldn't clear him. So, Lee, it's going to be a good battle between this top three coming down to the nitty-gritty here. And now look at this, Cody Blake up to fourth. So this could be a good bounce-back week for Cody Blake.
0: Yeah, Cody gave away a couple spots early, but he has advanced through the field since a slower start. So that 99 car is starting to come in for him. Nick Sweet in fifth, and Jaden Perry a solid sixth right now. Bobby Therrien, Chris Pelkey running seventh and eighth. Oh, this will be a wild restart here on lap 61. The Ryan machine, the NASCAR Cup Series driver, coming down for the second time down onto pit road.
10: Yes, as you saw, Marcel Gravel looked like he wanted to return to the track, couldn't get back on there, and then took the right turn back down pit road. But here he comes getting back out in line, as if he's going to get back in this race, Lee, now's as good a chance as any. But he is, what, 40 laps down at least?
0: At least. He will be a non-factor the rest of the way in terms of a good finish tonight. But he has, again, come up to the line there. Thunder Road officials are giving him the hand signal to hold, but they are looking like they're going to let him rejoin the field here. So the Woka driver gets back on. He will not join his brother or his son Kyle in victory lane
10: today.
0: Yeah,
10: his brother Kyle in victory
0: lane,
10: yes.
0: Brother Kyle, thank you. And
10: And let me look at this. Corliss is going to go to the outside again. But Gray was looking like he really liked the bottom in that double zero. So we will see if this one proves costly for Jason Corliss or not, as little Irish Stephen Donahue gets ready to return in the 26, followed by Matt Sonhalter. No sign of the Cup Series driver Ryan Preece. He has not returned yet in that 60 machine.
0: Pace car moving very slowly around turn four, as if to give Priest the opportunity to rejoin the tail end of the field. The lights go down on the pace car, and Priest is late to the party, so he's going to rejoin tail end of the field. The Cody Chevrolet pace car comes down. Gray on the low side, Corliss on the high side. The restart on lap 61 is
10: no.
0: A no-go.
10: They say Gray jumped it. Which, you know, Lee, I hate to be that guy, but I've seen them give that restart to Corliss.
0: Well, Corliss was a little slow coming around turn four, but this time around, green flag. And Corliss has the nose out in front. Gray trying to keep pace on the bottom side. Down the backstretch, they continue the side-by-side battle. Cody Blake roars around Caden Fisher for third spot, and Corliss able to take the lead as they come to the backstretch.
10: Oh, big wreck in the back. Not almost a big wreck. Stephen Donahue through the infield. He's going to keep it going. And what a turnaround story this would be for Cody Blake as
0: caution flag comes out.
10: You know, Lee, what a redemption story this would be for Cody Blake if he was able to somehow find a way to win this thing, Lee. You know, and what a way to honor his grandfather.
0: Well, his grandfather, of course, the longtime person you did not want to see out on the track. But if you did, you knew your car was in good hands. Of course, the Blake Towing Company has been putting cars up on the hook here at Thunder Road for many, many years.
10: Yes, it is now. We'll actually get to see that wrecker come back out on the track now. It is now taken over by Paul and Bob Sunoco in the blue wrecker. As that, well, it fired up its lights like it was going to come out on the track, but maybe they'll stay put.
0: And Cody Blake has gone from a blown engine last week in the qualifying heats to whatever engine he got. Looks like it's a good one because he passed Caden Fisher on the outside to take over the third position. So when we restart this time again, they haven't crossed over the field, so Corliss hasn't chosen his line, but the last two times he's picked the high side. And they're going to do one more caution flag lap here.
10: As Priest back down pit road again, Lee. So something not handling right in that 60 car.
0: Well, he has probably, as a NASCAR driver, I suspect you know how to give proper instruction to get the sort of adjustment you're looking for. But they haven't found a combination that would lead to Priest moving his way up through the field. We haven't seen much of that so far tonight.
10: No, and like I said, he did finish 10th in the last Governor's Cup he raced in, so like you said, a very respectable finish. So he definitely knows his way around this track and has had a fast race car, but it seems like since practice has had an ill-handling one.
0: 62 down, 88 to go here in the Governor's Cup 150. They continue single file around the track. They have not crossed over. As they continue some more work, and again, perhaps biding time for Ryan Preece to rejoin this field.
10: And he will right now.
0: He is right beside us here in the Turn 1 tower, awaiting the rest of the cars to go by. Actually, he gets the green flag to join on the top side, but he will tag onto the tail end of this field.
10: For sure. And, you know, Lee, like I said, we've seen more cautions tonight, obviously, than last week, which was a caution-free race. And I guess my prediction will ring true tonight, Lee, that this was not going to be a caution-free race. As you see, they're surprised they haven't crossed them over into the columns of two yet, Lee. I guess they're still maybe working over the lineup.
0: Well, I'm also looking for the other number 60, which is driven by Landon O'Donnell. And I do not see that race car out on the track right now, so
10: I do not either. Maybe Landon O'Donnell just called it a day and we didn't see it. I did see him go down pit road, but I thought he had might have returned, but I don't see him anywhere out there.
0: Stephen Donahue is going to rejoin at the tail end.
10: Yeah, no sign of Landon O'Donnell, so maybe the youngster has called it a night via some advice from his father, Derek O'Donnell.
0: Now we get the sign to cross over the field, and Corliss is going on the high side again.
10: And he's been very good up there.
0: He has. Brandon Gray on the low side. Cody Blake will start down on the low side in row two. Caden Fisher will restart fourth. Jaden Perry restarts in the top five on the low line of line three inside of Nick Sweet. Bobby Therrien and Chris Pelkey are filling out row four as the Cody Chevrolet pace car turns its lights down. And on the backstretch, the pace car comes down to the infield. Around turn three, Corliss and Gray up front as they come out of turn four. Green flag, and we're back to racing again in the Governor's Cup 150. As they head down the backstretch, Corliss with the nose out in front up top. Caden Fisher able to take the third spot away from Cody Blake quite easily on the restart. Blake in fourth. Jaden Perry on the low side running in fifth. And Corliss has the car clear of Gray on the backstretch. And he takes over the lead once again.
10: Yeah,
0: with Gray in second and Fisher in third. The three top drivers in the Squire Cup Championship are nose to tail in front of the field.
10: Yeah, Lee, it seems like that outside line has been very, very good. Nobody's been able to get past Jason Corliss in this one, Lee, although Brandon Gray has been giving it a valiant effort in second place. You saw earlier, Lee, when he was running up through the field, he got to his back bumper but could not get past him. But the restarts have deemed another issue for Brandon Gray as he's breathing down Corliss's neck again, running behind him in the double zero. We'll see if he can get past him here in the latter half of the race.
0: The East Thetford driver just off the back bumper of Corliss, then about a car and a half length back to Caden Fisher, then another couple car lengths back to Cody Blake, who's running in fourth out in front of Nick Sweet. But as Gray looks again to the inside, Corliss shuts the door as they come out of turn four with 69 laps down and 81 to go. Corliss continues to lead the late models in the Governor's Cup.
10: Yes, you see Brandon Gray playing a little bumper tag right now with Jason Corliss, doing anything to, I don't think he's trying to wreck him, Lee. Obviously, he's just trying to get him loose a little bit, you know, get him off the pace so he can try and find a lane by him. And Brandon Gray certainly knows how to do that as good as anybody. But with him doing that and slowing the pace, I mean, Caden Fisher, don't count him out yet, Lee.
0: Well, Fisher is a couple car lengths behind, but Gray is pulled to the inside in turn three. And now Gray's going to battle Corliss to try to take the lead away. Corliss up on top, continues strong. And on the backstretch, he's out in front once again. So
10: yes.
0: Gray can get up close. He can get alongside, but he cannot get by the 66 yet with 73 down and 77 to go.
10: Yeah, as you see, Lee, Gray still has plenty of time to try and track down Jason Corliss. And you saw, like you said, he'll get to his rear. He'll get beside him, but Corliss just slams the door again on the outside where that 66 car has been excellent tonight.
0: Well, where Gray's been most effective is drawing up tight to the Corliss machine and trying to take him off pace a little bit without necessarily knocking him out. Of course, if he did spin, he would not be able to resume the lead anyway. So you have to try to take him off pace without spinning him out. Caution flag is out.
10: I heard tires squealing, Lee, but I could not see it. It must have been in between these billboards.
0: It's probably on the top of turn one where Daryl Morin comes down to the infield in front of us, and Morin's spin leads to another caution. Here we are at lap 75, right at the midpoint of this race. So as we hit the halfway point, Jason Corliss, Brandon Gray, Caden Fisher, top three drivers as we continue the championship race for the Squire Cup tonight on the line here at Thunder Road. We'll take a break and be back with more Thunder Road Racing on WDEV.
10: Boy, Priest has had a tough one tonight.
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0: James Salvis, they're dropping the green flag at the restart with lap 75, and Jason Corliss and Brandon Gray bump at the start-finish line. Corliss comes out with the lead as they hit the backstretch.
10: Yes, that one almost proved very costly for Brandon Gray as they made some hard contact. But Corliss was able to save it as he does so well here at this racetrack. Corliss has definitely been the car to beat tonight as you see Gray going to again ride on the high side to try and get up to him. But don't look now as the tropical storm. Caden Fisher looking for room to run. He almost wrecks it.
0: Down on the low side, Fisher takes over third. Now he's trying to get behind Brandon Gray. Corliss leads the way right here. Lap 79 complete. And again, Corliss your leader. Brandon Gray second. The Tropical Storm in third. Cody Blake running in fourth. Side by side for fifth, Jaden Perry and Nick Sweet are battling to get into the top five.
10: And out front, Corliss continuing to show the way, but you see Brandon Gray almost all over that back bumper again, Lee. And you said he's been able to get to his back bumper, he's been able to get beside him, but he hasn't been able to get past him. So, but he's pushing that Connecticut Valley Auto Auction Chevrolet about as hard as it'll go.
0: Well, Gray is tracking Corliss very closely, trying to get maybe some loose air under that car to create a little imbalance for the Corliss machine and create an opportunity. And Caden Fisher's right there as well, less than a car length behind the front two drivers. I'm sure Caden Fisher would have loved to have seen some hard contact and a spin between the front two drivers when they met at the start-finish line a couple laps back. But they all three, the three drivers with a shot at the Squire Cup Championship, are leading the field as Corliss continues to lead with 85 down and 65 to go.
10: Yes, and I think Brandon Gray right now is trying to just hang within striking distance and hoping they can get back to lap traffic where he can maybe pounce on Brandon Gray. or where he can maybe pounce on Jason Corliss. As you see, he is all over his back bumper, Lee.
0: As fast as these cars have been, it would only be another 20 laps or so before lap traffic would start to come into play.
10: If not sooner.
0: And Corliss continues to lead. Right now, the first lap car they would come upon is the NASCAR Cup Series driver Ryan Preece, who is in the back of the field and hasn't been able to garner much momentum. Neither, for that matter, is the driver in front of him, the seven-time American-Canadian Tour champion Brian Hoare. Both are struggling in the back of the pack in the Governor's Cup race tonight.
10: And also, too, Lee, you could see maybe with Brandon Gray in a longer race like this, you know, getting all over his back bumper, maybe he's trying to save something for the end and then really try and go at him.
0: Well, 60 laps remain now, and you can't fit much room between Gray and Corliss out in front. Caden Fisher patiently along in third, about two car lengths back. Not in any hurry to try to compete with the front two drivers, but Gray is like a bloodhound right on the heels of Corliss as they come to the start-finish line here with 92 complete.
10: Yes, he is. He is definitely all over the back bumper. He's like a shark in the water that smells blood right now. He wants to get past Jason Corliss, and he's tried him in every way possible but can't. Yet, as you see Caden Fisher just kind of waiting in the wings right now.
0: On the backstretch, again, it is less than a third of a car length between the two. Just a couple feet separate the two cars as they come out of turn four. But Corliss continues to lead the way as he has since taking over the lead on lap two. And they hit the line here at 95 down and 55 to go.
10: Yes, as you see, they're etching ever so closer to lap traffic with Brandon Gray still all over the back bumper of Jason Corliss. And Lee, not only is the Squire Cup on the line, the Governor's Cup is on the line. So both of these drive, I mean, Corliss would like to etch his name back into some granite. Brandon Gray would like to etch his name in granite.
0: It would be a big night for the trophy case for any of the front three drivers to win this evening. Cody Blake is running in fourth and Nick Sweet in fifth. Jaden Perry in sixth. Taylor Hoare has driven her way up into the seventh position. Chris Pelkey in eighth. Ninth is the 68 of Brooks Clark. And rounding out the top 10 is the zero, the Dragon Wagon, Scott Dragon out of Milton, Vermont.
10: Yeah, Brooks Clark has kind of quietly worked his way up into the top 10 and been right around there. As I said, the former winner of some big races. You see Priest almost spins it there, headed into turn one.
0: 100 laps down, 50 to go in the Governor's Cup. Brandon Gray continues to track right in the tire marks of Scott Corliss, with Caden Fisher patiently riding along about two car lengths behind.
10: Yes, and Cody Blake having a really solid run for him, only running a part-time schedule this year, Lee, only running the big races. As you saw, Gray going to try it again down on the bottom, but again to no avail, cannot get past Jason Corliss, but he's been trying to take him off of that line any way possible, Lee. You know, he's been trying, like you said, to get some loose air under the rear end of that 66.
0: Last time around, Brandon Gray tried to gain some momentum coming down to the low side on turn one. This time around, they are both riding on the high lane. As they come down the backstretch, Gray continues to ride just a foot and a half behind the back bumper of Corliss.
10: Who you see gave Corliss a shot right there.
0: They continue to run for a large part. Every once in a while, Gray will try to run down low, but for the most part, they are running the same line around this track. 106 down and 44 to go.
10: Yeah, you see, Lee, and maybe when they get into lap traffic here, you may see Jason Corliss then try and take that crossover move on Jason Corliss, a move that's very effective in racing, especially here at the short track, where they get all over the back bumper, try it high, and then dump it immediately down low.
0: Right now, it's about 12 car lengths away from lap traffic as Corliss and Gray continue to lead the field. Brian Hoare and Ryan Preece are on the tail end of the field, so you've got drivers with plenty of experience in the back, so it's not likely that they'll create a lack of a driving line.
10: Yes, not at all.
0: And again, Gray right behind Corliss as they come into turn one.
10: You see Gray hanging right on his back bumper in case Corliss makes any little mistake. Gray ready to pounce. And Corliss, that's not likely with him.
0: And no sooner do I say that than Brian Hoare jumps up on the top to try and work his way around Ryan Preece. So there is a battle on the tail end of the field for a spot as Corliss and Brandon Gray approach with the Squire Cup and the Governor's Cup on the line.

0: Cooper and hooked back up with Jason Corliss.
1: Brian Hoare was able to pass Ryan Preece and clear that position. Now Hoare is being closed in upon by Jason Corliss. The leader about to put Hoare another lap down. Brandon Gray has closed the gap again, right behind the leader as they both work their way around the 46 of Brian Hoare.
0: Brian Hoare, you see, trying to battle it back on the inside there, but to no avail in that 46 machine. You see, Lee, definitely has been a disappointing day for the Goss Dodge Charger for Brian Hoare, the legendary short track driver.
1: Caden Fisher works his way around the Brian Hoare machine, so the top three drivers in the Squire Cup standings are running first, second, and third. Corliss continues to lead by just a car length over Gray as they come to the line with lap 119, 31 laps to go. There is a side-by-side battle in the back of the field right now as Corliss closes in on the next lap.

0: battled it out. As Corliss closes in upon him, they are no longer battling for position. So Corliss does have a lane as he works his way toward the next lap vehicles.
1: You see some sparks coming off of the double zero. Brandon Gray right there, as he might be slowing on the pace a little bit here, Lee. And it looks like Gray has slowed off the pace a little bit. Not quite back to that back bumper of the 66 of Corliss. And this could be the opportunity Gray was looking for if he can get back to his back bumper as they try and pick through lap traffic.
0: Corliss working his way around the 82 machine. The 02, I should say.
1: Of Brian Whaley.
0: And Whaley on a pretty good pace, but Corliss now able to work his way around him, looking to track down Daryl Morin next. Brandon Gray comes up to the high side, still about two car lengths behind Corliss as he looks to work his way around Whaley.
1: Yes, as you saw, I believe it's Wally is how you pronounce it, actually, so that's my apologies, folks. As you saw, Wally there was holding up Corliss for a minute and was able to, you know, maybe give Gray a lane to get back to the back bumper of Corliss, who has started to find some drive again in that 66 and started to drive away from this field. Yet again, as he takes it out to about car length on Brandon Gray, but they're getting into double-decker lap traffic here in a minute. Brandon Gray, you see, back on the throttle.
0: And side by side are Brandon Lamphere and Daryl Morin right in front of the 66 car. So Corliss goes up to the high side. He's hoping that Lamphere will make a quick pass of Morin so he can work his way around. That has not happened yet, and Brandon Gray has closed in right behind Corliss again as Corliss follows the Brandon Lamphere machine, the Richard Green car, and they're still waiting for that to clear out. Gray is right behind Corliss. They continue to wait for this position to settle out. Brandon Lamphere stuck up top. Daryl Morin's not giving him any room to go. Now they do work their way around Lamphere. Corliss moves by on the high side to get his way around Morin. And Brandon Gray keeping the pace on the backstretch, working his way around the lapped number 17 car.
1: Yeah, you saw Brandon Lamphere there kind of got the heave-ho from Jason Corliss. Corliss has had enough waiting as he knew Brandon Gray was breathing down his neck. As Gray continues to try and get back to that 66, but he cannot, as he's having trouble getting by the Grinnell Electric Chevrolet of Daryl Morin, as we have just 16 to go.
0: Brandon Gray continues to track right behind Jason Corliss as we hit the line with 15 laps to go. Corliss, your leader. Caden Fisher a bit off the pace, running in third, about five car lengths back. Fisher hoping for a contact and a spin between the front two drivers would make the driver of the SD Ireland cars night. But at the moment, they're both in shape, although Brandon Gray charges down to the low side to try to battle for the lead again.
1: Yes, again, you see Brandon Gray trying it on the bottom and can't get by Jason Corliss. I mean, you see, Lee, he's been getting the run at him back to him to get to his bumper, and then he tries him on the bottom and loses some momentum.
0: Can't compete.

0: complete the run. And Gray continues to track behind Corliss, but he has not found the solution to get around the 66. Corliss comes to the line with 11 laps to go.
1: 11 to go. As you see, they have not quite caught up to the Marcel Gravel 86 machine yet, as right in front of him, you see Donahue and Logan Powers kind of almost in a side-by-side lap traffic battle, as you see Brandon Gray going to go low again.
0: Coming into turn one, Gray went down to the low side. Now he's alongside coming into turn three. Here he comes battling for the lead as they come to the line.
1: Brandon Gray, a little contact there with Corliss, but again couldn't get by him. That was his best run at him yet, though.
0: Corliss on the high side, able to fend him off one more time. As Corliss comes to the line here with 8 laps to go. Gray again jumps in tow right behind the Corliss machine, looking for another opportunity to open up to challenge for the lead. And as they come to the line here, he's got 7 laps to work with.
1: Yes, Brandon Gray, you see Lee has been right in the tire tracks waiting for any sort of slip-up to happen from the 66, and it just has not. As Gray had his best look at him on the bottom and could not get by him. As Gray still waiting in the wings for something to happen here with the 66.
0: With 5 laps to go, coming into turn 3, Gray drives it down low again to try and work alongside, but Corliss fends that charge off. 5 laps remaining. Down the backstretch they go, and Gray in the line of Corliss. Darrell Moore in the lap car is between Caden Fisher and Gray. Fisher running out of time and opportunity, and they all are, as Corliss comes around to the line. Here he is with 3 laps to go, and now he's stretched out a couple car lengths over the double zero.
1: Yeah, Brandon Gray, it looks like he's starting to slip a little bit in that double zero. So I would say unless something catastrophic happens, Lee, it looks like Jason Corliss is probably going to have this one pretty well in the bag, as now it looks like Darrell Moore has almost caught the double zero again.
0: 2 laps to go as they come out of turn 4. Jason Corliss takes the white flag. And Brandon Gray doesn't look like he's going to get there. Caden Fisher running in third. But last week's winner in the 100 lapper is this week's winner in the Governor's Cup 150 and the winner of the Squire Cup. Jason Corliss in the 66 wins back-to-back feature races here at Thunder Road. 2 of the 3 Squire Cup races in the Triple Crown. And the Barry driver is victorious once again here at the nation's site of excitement with a huge and dominating performance tonight against the late model division. Brandon Gray threw everything he could at him, but Corliss had the answer every time. And Jason Corliss is your winner tonight in the Vermont Governor's Cup 150. Corliss takes the checkered flag and gives it the escort around this high bank quarter mile. James Salvas will talk with Corliss in victory lane when we return. This is Thunder Road Racing on WDEV.
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7: Maplefield Convenience, Irving Oil, late model Victory Lane. Jason Corliss just wrapping up. His last few words here is he holds a nice Squire Cup championship trophy on a beautiful night for racing here at Thunder Road. As he's saying his last few words here, as this one's been a little long-winded, folks, so my apologies. I will have word from him here in just a moment. As you see, we just have the winner down here. Typically, we would have all three down here in Victory Lane, but just the winner on a big race like the Governor's Cup. So I'm just waiting for him to finish up thanking his sponsors. And I'll have a word from him as, you know, obviously he's soaking it in as a five-time Governor's Cup winner and 40 career victories in a late model, which is something impressive, which I believe puts him all second all-time in the Speedway rankings here at the nascent site of excitement. So you see Corliss soaking this one all in as now the first interview is wrapped up as he's going to grab his trophy. He'll make his way over to me, and I'll have a couple words from him, and then I will send it back up to Lee Cassell afterwards as, you know, they're going to interview Ryan Preece and Brad Keselowski now. As I'll grab Jason Corliss here really quick. Folks, live here on WDEV, Jason Corliss, congratulations on your fifth career Governor's Cup and back-to-back Squire Cups. How does this feel? I know I misspoke last week and said you'd never won one before. So my apologies.
8: Yeah, it feels great. It feels great. That was hard earned. We had a really, really good car, but quite frankly, I think 2-0 was a little bit better than us. We worked really hard to hold them off. I did all the right things, and you know, sometimes that's the name of the game, having a really good car, but putting yourself in position as well.
7: Yeah, it looked like Brandon could get to your rear bumper and get to the side of you, but he couldn't quite get past you. You know, looked like you could really hold him off. What was it like to, you know, and I saw you pick the outside on restarts a couple times. Was the car just running better on the high side?
8: Yeah, about, you know, a little ways into the race, the outside usually comes in, and it's the preferred lane. So that's where we needed to be. It's really hard to cut underneath somebody and complete the pass like you saw with Brandon. And, yeah, it all worked out, thankfully.
7: And now we'll send it back up to Lee Cattell. Thank you, Jason.
0: All right, Jason Corliss is your winner tonight. And second place goes to Brandon Gray, who did a terrific job throwing everything he could at Corliss. But nice job by James Salvas for inquiring about the Highline restarts. That is not a given that the front driver will start up on top, but that's where Corliss's car was fastest this evening, and no one was able to get around him, although Caden Fisher led the first lap. Corliss retook the lead on lap two, and it was catch Corliss night here at the nation side of excitement, and nobody could the rest of the way as Corliss put in another dominating performance in a big race here at Thunder Road. He wins the Vermont Governor's Cup, and he wins the Ken Squire Cup for the Triple Crown Late Model Series. And with the win today, he only increases his lead for the Thunder Road Track Championship race. Corliss came in with a 32-point advantage over Brandon Gray, and that lead will increase by at least 7 points, depending on some various heat race points that may have been added on. So Corliss with another terrific day and has only secured his position as the driver to beat here in the late model division at the nation's site of excitement. We'll take a break. We'll come back, chat with James Salvas, and wrap things up from Thunder Road when we return here on Thunder Road Racing on WDEV.
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10: 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The work, focused on diastolic heart failure, builds on two previous studies by researchers at UVM and could lead to improved treatment and earlier detection of a condition responsible for about half of all heart failure cases. 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
0: Welcome back to Thunder Road, where Red Sox will be in action tomorrow night against the San Francisco Giants from Fenway Park. That's a 6:10 broadcast tonight here on WDEV. Jason Corliss dominant in the win at the Governor's Cup 150. We'll get back to that in a moment. At the race, usually they top to the top three finishers in victory lane, but today it was Jason Corliss, our winner, and NASCAR Cup Series winner. But Ryan, outside of being a lapped car that the leaders had to deal with, wasn't much of a factor tonight.
1: No, it was definitely not as good of a showing as he had last time he was here, Lee. He just kind of couldn't get anything going in the 60. We saw him take numerous trips down pit road, and yeah.
0: So Priest will head on to New Hampshire Motor Speedway for the Dollar Tree 301, which rolls off Sunday afternoon at the Magic Mile in Loudoun, New Hampshire. But an impressive run, I would say, for Brandon Gray of East Thetford, who started 11th on the field, worked his way around everybody but Corliss, including Caden Fisher, and the East Thetford driver who initially had a hard time in the late model division. His first year or so in the car was definitely a learning experience, but it looks like he's learned just about everything there is to know about getting around this quarter mile in a late model car.
1: Yes, and in all honesty, Lee, in his interview, he said he thinks Brandon Gray might have been better than him tonight. He just really wanted it more.
0: And, of course, Corliss did start on the outside, which he found to be the favorable line for him this evening. And, you know, Corliss makes all the right moves, and very rarely does he make a mistake and open up the door for somebody to take the lead from him. He's hard to pass, and once he gets out in front of the field, you better look out and put something together that maybe you don't even know how to do to get around the 66.
1: Yeah, and he's probably, when he gets it out running like how he has been, he's almost impossible to beat.
0: We want to congratulate the other winners tonight at Thunder Road. The winner of the Flying Tiger race, help me out here.
1: Kyle Gravel got his first win.
0: That's right, his first win for the Wolcott driver. And in the RK Miles Street Stock race this evening, the winner of that race,
1: it was Owen Dupuis, and his first career win as well.
0: That's right, the Topsom driver came out on top there. So once again, Jason Corliss, your winner tonight here at Thunder Road. Brandon Gray second, Caden Fisher third. For James Salvis here atop the Turn 1 Tower at Thunder Road, and for Andy McMichael back at the station making it all happen from the mothership, I'm Lee Cattell. Thank you for joining us for Thunder Road Racing tonight on WDEV.
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14: With SRN News, I'm Keith Peters in Washington. California State Senator Aisha Wahab has secured victory in a special election to serve the rest of former Representative Eric Swalwell's House term, which ends in January. Wahab defeated Bay Area Rapid Transit Director Melissa Hernandez in the special election in the state's 14th district. Swalwell resigned his post earlier this year over sexual assault allegations. Investigators are seeking to interview law enforcement officials in connection with the FBI's search of Donald Trump's Mar-a-Lago estate as part of a Florida-based inquiry aimed to establish a conspiracy against the Republican president. On Wall Street, the Dow down by 703 points, the Nasdaq dropped 263, the S&P lower by 66. More details at srnnews.com.
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0: of humanities professors to publish nonsense that nevertheless purported to vindicate their intellectual and political sensibility.
1: Yeah, the two details that you needed to satisfy in order to get published, it had to sound good and it had to flatter the ideology of the editors. Okay, what is to be done? What is to be done is to remind people that the humanities are in fact about the artful demonstration of human beings and how they work together. That is a truth, I guess. I guess it would be called subjective, but what the heck? I'll go ahead with it. But the politics, Peter, that wasn't always built in, was it? Was it there from the first? I don't recall it. My education is limited to the middle of the 20th century. I just don't recall politics in a discussion of, oh, say, we were dealing with Dickens. I don't remember politics.
0: Well, that's right, and we have to distinguish politics in two senses. Is it true that background assumptions influence our analyses, our assessments, what we foreground, what we background? Undoubtedly true. But that observation about the limits of human understanding, the limits of disinterested analysis, is not what the postmoderns claim. They claim that politics saturates through and through all analysis, so we might as well be open about it. That said, like you, John, and only a few years later, as an undergraduate at Swarthmore College, no doubt the college then as now, generally a left-wing institution. Nevertheless, I, as an English literature major, studied the plays of Shakespeare, romantic poetry, modern novel, without the vulgar intrusion of contemporary politics. We learned to study in plays, plot and scenery and meaning and drama and lessons about human nature, similarly in romantic poetry, similarly in the modern novel. Every work of art was not subordinated to the promotion of a political agenda. That actually came later, probably arrives becomes entrenched in the humanities departments in the early 1990s.
1: Are the humanities self-aware of this risk?
0: Well, again, I do not want to paint with too broad a brush. There remain throughout the nation humanities professors devoted to the craft of studying the great works of the past. But many faculty members are both aware and unaware. That is, they think they have achieved new heights of self-consciousness in recognizing that all study is politically saturated, and that that they are aware that they are harnessing their scholarship to advance political agendas. Not only they're aware, they proudly proclaim it. They say that there is no objective truth, and therefore we must engage in scholarship that benefits the oppressed, of course. Who are the oppressed? Go ahead.
1: No, what is the report on the state of scholarship in the humanities and the humanistic social sciences? What is that?
0: Well, that's good news. This is a report that was commissioned by the leaders of Vanderbilt University and Washington University in St. Louis. The chancellors of these two universities recognize that the humanities have gone astray. They assembled a group of 10 distinguished scholars to write a report about the situation. And the conclusions are restrained, but even in the restraint, troubling enough. The 10 distinguished scholars find in every core discipline in the humanities and in the humanistic social sciences, non-trivial contingents of faculty who are devoted to subordinating intellectual exploration to political goals.
1: The politics, though, dominate the university, is my understanding. Do I misstate the fact?
0: Well, look, it's no doubt that our universities are decisively lean left, or the faculty decisively leans left. And this new report out of WashU and Vanderbilt University again suggests that significant numbers of faculty in core humanities like literature, history, philosophy, and humanistic social sciences like anthropology consciously understand themselves to be pursuing a political mission through their scholarship, which is, of course, in my judgment, a perversion of the mission of liberal education.
1: Ann Arbor voted for El-Sayed by plus 27 in the state of Michigan. That's demonstration that things are not changing very quickly. This is one of the great universities of planet Earth, University of Michigan. This is not about sloppy education. You agree?
0: I do agree. In fact, we know that his most concentrated support comes from white college-educated voters, the type of people who go to elite universities. Those are people that most likely support him and the Democratic Socialists of America.
1: And the extreme statements that are everything that anti-Semitism means to achieve, all that is in a package in Ann Arbor, and they voted for it. My goodness.
0: That's right.
1: Peter, this is dangerous stuff. I'm glad all truth is subjective for them. Okay, fine.
0: Well, it's not for us.
1: I was unaware until I read your article, so thank you very much. Peter Berkowitz from the Hoover Institution, writing at Real Clear Politics about quantum gravity. I'm John Batchelor.

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0: I'm John Batchelor. I welcome Mary Anastasia O'Grady, the America's columnist and editor for the Wall Street Journal editorial page, observing Claudia Sheinbaum, the elected president of Mexico. One term, you succeed yourself. In any event, I have watched Ms. Sheinbaum with regard to the Trump administration and the region for some time now, and am flabbergasted to learn from Mary's new column that Sheinbaum vouchsafes what can only be regarded as censorship of a police state. It's shocking to me. Mary, a very good evening to you. You link in your piece, and I recommend to everybody, an essay at Naxos. It's in Spanish, but the translation button is easy on Google, by Sergio Lopez Ayalon and Pedro Salazar Ugarte, who are researchers at the National University, writing in Naxos, about what appears to be exactly a timetable to deliver the Republic of Mexico into the hands of brutes. It's amazing to me, Mary. And what begins with steps to control language on television doesn't end there. It is said, Mary, long time paraphrase, when fascism comes to name the country, it will come as democracy and not as dictatorship. That appears to be what Mr. Ayalon and Ugarte are pointing to. How do you read this, Mary? Good evening to you.
1: Well, good evening, John. You know, I did write on Monday about this attempt by the government to censor radio and television. But as I explained in my column, this is only part of one step in what has been really, I would describe as creeping authoritarianism since the end of Andres Manuel Lopez Obrador AMLO's term, six-year term, which ended in 2024. And that's when President Sheinbaum took office. They're from the same party, the Morena Party. And basically what they've been doing is consolidating power by getting control of institutions that should be independent. And I think outside of Mexico, you know, you describe yourself as very surprised about this. People don't understand how far along this project is. I mean, they basically got control of the independent electoral body, which basically referees elections. They got they got control of the electoral tribunal, which are the judges who judge cases that come before them regarding the elections. They got rid of something like six independent bodies that were designed to monitor competition and hydrocarbons, the energy markets, and the regulators in the energy markets. But also they got rid of an independent body that's supposed to look at enforce transparency and accountability in government records and so forth. And so all those things have been consolidated by this president. Then they got control in the 2024 election of two-thirds supermajority in both chambers. And they didn't actually win the supermajority in the lower house, but they, because they had control of the electoral bodies, they fiddled with the rules of proportional representation. They got two-thirds majority there. Then they started to change all, you know, with two-thirds majority, they started to change all kinds of institutions that required, you know, supermajorities in Congress. One of them was how justices and judges are chosen in the country. So now the judges are elected popularly, and I wrote a column about this last year, or maybe it was earlier this year, I don't remember, but where they go and they had a huge, it was last year, they had a huge election, and somebody who was going to vote would have to have been familiar with the resumes of like 50 different candidates. I mean, for positions in the courts, and of course the Supreme Court justices. It became a completely politicized exercise, and the court is totally in the hands of Morena. Now, once you have all those institutions in the hands of Morena, then it's not very far to, you know, basically a police state. And the one thing they still don't have is control of the media. And that's what they're working on with this latest initiative.
0: This appears to be what is called the Constitution of the Fourth Transformation, which is shorthand for T, a state with a new hegemonic party that controls all circuits of power. That's what Morena is, Mary. They've achieved it.
1: Well, I like to think that the Mexican civil society is fighting back. We'll only know, I think, in retrospect, how far along they are right now. But there's been a huge pushback against this particular rule, which would allow the government to censor television and radio. And the reason they chose television and radio is because that's where most Mexicans get their information. I mean, they like to say, well, you know, you can still write whatever you want to write. But people, as you know, don't read very much anymore, and they mostly turn on the television. But I do think that, one of the hot issues in Mexico right now is corruption, and particularly the cartels and the role they play in huge extortion networks that are touching everybody from, you know, the big businesses down to the small juice vendor in the park. And so those things will start to touch the population. They will be able to steal elections if elections are close. But if you have overwhelming majorities in the winning in the opposition, I don't think they'll be able to do it. And that's where the role of the opposition becomes very important. And that's kind of what's depressing about Mexico right now, because there's not really very good leadership in the opposition. It may evolve over the next 10 months. There's a midterm election in June, and that would be an opportunity to at least get rid of the supermajorities in both houses. We'll have to see how that goes. So I think it looks bad, but I don't think we can give up entirely yet.
0: Critical speech under pressure, Mary. Wow. That's what I can name other countries where that's happened as well.
1: Well, the Mexican pushback among the intellectuals has been very strong. To the point where the government has had to come out and defend itself, work very hard to defend itself. And by the way, was attacking me in the last few days because of what I said. There's no, nothing to see here. Move along. It's totally fine. And it's not. And I'm somewhat gratified by the fact that the opposition, in turn, not the political opposition, because they're kind of weak, but just civil society more broadly is really up in arms and pushing back. So we'll have to see if they can make any headway.
0: Mary Anastasia O'Grady, writing at the Wall Street Journal editorial page and providing a link to the article that's in Spanish, but the translation button is easily available in Nexos, NEXOS. Towards a police state. And I would say that this is a warning to all democracy, not just Mexico. It's a surprise to me that it was laid out in such a logical pattern. It's a script. That's what apparently we're watching in Mexico, a script. And the end product is one man, one vote, one time. I'm John Batchelor.

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6: News this hour from Town Hall. I'm Keith Peters in Washington. Authorities announced they have foiled an alleged ISIS-inspired terror plot on the New York State Capitol of Albany. They've arrested 35-year-old Jessica Bowie of Albany in connection with that case. Special agent in charge of the Albany field office, Craig Tremoroli, described Bowie's plan.
7: Miss Bowie didn't just want to kill lawmakers. She wanted a complete disruption of our government. And after that, she planned to flee the country and one day come back to, quote, do more, such as New Year's Eve in Times Square, even stating she would come back to attack the White House and the president, but only after she bombed the state capitol. I'm here with our partners to say, not on our watch.
6: According to the New York Post, Bowie converted to Islam 5 years ago. Iran is dismissing President Donald Trump's economic threats.
8: Iranian Foreign Minister Abbas Araghchi is rejecting President Donald Trump's threats of economic pain and isolation, saying such failed policies will only stir more hostility among Iranians and bring more failures. Trump has threatened crushing economic measures against Iran, promising economic warfare and isolation on an unprecedented scale. Araghchi says in a social media post that Trump's threats are meant to divert the attention of the U.S. public from domestic financial problems. I'm Donna Warder.
6: California State Senator Aisha Wahab has secured victory in a special election to serve the rest of former Representative Eric Swalwell's House term, which ends in January. Wahab defeated Bay Area Rapid Transit Director Melissa Hernandez in the special election in the state's 14th district. On Wall Street, the Dow down by 703 points, the NASDAQ dropped 263. More at townhall.com.
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6: A space rescue is being called off.
11: NASA's Swift Observatory has been tracking some of the biggest explosions in the universe for more than 20 years. Gamma ray bursts and exploding stars. But intense solar activities caused the aging space telescope to lose altitude faster than expected. So early last month, NASA launched a $30 million effort to try to lift it into a longer-lasting orbit. But Catalyst Space Technologies' Lynx spacecraft has been plagued by control issues, and the company and NASA say they're now ending the attempt, dooming Swift to a fiery reentry through Earth's atmosphere. I'm Ben Thomas.
6: China has kicked off the 2026 World Robot Conference in Beijing, showcasing its expanding robotics industry. Around 3,000 products will be featured during the five-day event. News and analysis at townhall.com. From Washington, I'm Keith Peters reporting. The latest Federal Reserve minutes from July are being analyzed.
14: Many Federal Reserve officials think that the central bank will have to lift its key short-term interest rate in the coming months if inflation does not subside. Only 12 of the 19 policymakers vote on the outcome, and officials voted 9-3 at the July meeting to keep their key rate unchanged at about 3.6%. Inflation has since shown some signs of cooling. Wall Street investors now expect the Fed to remain on hold at its next meeting in September, potentially lifting rates in December, though that outlook could change. I'm Lisa Dwyer.
6: A growing number of states are providing tax dollars to university athletics. That move comes as major college sports programs now are paying millions of dollars to athletes. More on these stories at townhall.com. From Washington, I'm Keith Peters.
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0: he was not encouraged by those discussions and had doubts about that Jimmy Lai would be set free. And what was troubling to me is he said, you know, he used this phrase that Lai had been causing bedlam in Hong Kong. And that did not sit well with me. Jimmy Lai was not causing bedlam. He was advocating for a free Hong Kong and free speech and in liberal democracy. And these are values that were part of Hong Kong. We look at China, there was a concerted effort to suppress what they called Western values, these of free speech and of commerce. And Jimmy Lai said, no, we are in autonomous zone. And this was set up. This had been agreed to when Britain turned Hong Kong back over. Hong Kong has a long history. It had been a colony of Britain. And during that time, it did have these values of freedom and free speech. Jimmy Lai was saying, no, that does not end with when Hong Kong is no longer a British colony. That was always part of the deal. And for saying this, you know, he finds himself in prison. He's been there for more than 2,000 days. He turned 79 years old later this year. Reports say he's losing his hair. He's losing his teeth. This is an elderly man, and he deserves to be free. And to me, it's the most overlooked story in the world. Jimmy Lai is and should be the most famous political prisoner in the world. And yet there is not enough outrage from the international community over what's being done to him.
1: He was publisher of Apple Daily, now ended in Hong Kong, because it covered the news very carefully. And news gathering in the People's Republic of China is unacceptable to the regime. Xi Jinping is not a surprise. The surprise is that Mr. Trump failed to challenge Xi Jinping with all the leverage that the President of the United States had. And the previous Prime Minister of Great Britain failed to challenge Xi Jinping, Mr. Starmer, despite the fact that Jimmy Lai has a British passport. And we do not know if Mr. Burnham has any thoughts about Jimmy Lai, but now that he is Prime Minister, he has an opportunity. I want to go back to the Trump administration and the puzzle here. Maybe it doesn't suit them to cause trouble for China, but the president has not been reluctant to point out China's bad acting. I believe in these last hours, the president has identified China and others as aiding and abetting our adversaries in the world, especially in Iran. He's not quiet about that. Jimmy Lai represents the freedom of the media, the freedom of the press. Also, this is a man by his bootstraps is an understatement. When he first got to Hong Kong as a semi-child, he slept on the floor of a factory until he found work and literally, absolutely made himself into a work machine, which he remains today. Everything about him is admirable. There's no fault to find. Bedlam, John. The President of the United States repeated that as an explanation for why Xi Jinping won't let him go. I don't know whether it's laughable or screamable. Can you tell?
0: No, I think it's both. And it's puzzling to me, you know, why the president has not been more vocal about this. He has been tough, at least in talk, when it comes to trade policy and speaking out against China when it comes to intellectual property infringements, when it comes to tariffs and things like that. But here you have a political prisoner like Jimmy Lai, who the president has said he would work to release and promised, you know, to release, and he's not making a bigger issue out of that. My hope is he's simply, you know, looking for the right time. We know President Xi is visiting the United States next month. And there might be a better opportunity there when she is on our ground to put serious pressure on him for this. But time is running out. Like I said, you know, Jimmy Lai, it will be 79 years old in December, I believe it is. And this is an elderly man who's in a 6-foot square cell with little to no ventilation. And we don't have much time to obtain his release. And I think the president knows that. So my hope is in September, there will be serious pressure applied to President Xi.

0: and that there will be no trade deal if it does not include freedom for Jimmy Lai.
1: Is there any possible imaginary? Can you imagine how it gains China anything to let him, to let this man die in jail?
0: I don't. I think even, you know, from people I've talked to and from reports I've read, even within the CCP, there's a faction that wants Lai free because they think it will look terrible if this man is allowed to die in prison. I think if you talk to family members of Jimmy Lai, they'll tell you it is in the CCP's own interest to see that he's freed. At this point, if he's freed, he's not a serious threat to the regime. If he does die in prison, it will. This is something Jimmy Lai, I think, does understand. I think he's prepared to die in prison. Only he wants to, but he's prepared to. And I think he understands that his martyrdom would make him a global symbol for freedom. And his faith. And that, I think he's right, but I don't want that to happen. I think what we want to see is Lai released, able to spend his remaining years with his family. And Donald Trump is in a unique position to help make that happen.
1: Jonathan Miltimore, Editor-in-Chief of the Daily Economy, writing at Civitas Outlook for the Civitas Institute, University of Texas at Austin. I'm John Batchelor.
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9: With SRN News, I'm Keith Peters in Washington. California State Senator Aisha Wahab has secured victory in a special election to serve the rest of former Representative Eric Swalwell's House term, which ends in January. Wahab defeated Bay Area Rapid Transit Director Melissa Hernandez in the special election in the state's 14th district. Swalwell resigned his post earlier this year over sexual assault allegations. Investigators are seeking to interview law enforcement officials in connection with the FBI's search of Donald Trump's Mar-a-Lago estate as part of a Florida-based inquiry aimed to establish a conspiracy against the Republican president. On Wall Street, the Dow down by 703 points, the NASDAQ dropped 263, the S&P lower by 66. More details at srnnews.com.
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1: Massive tax program of the United States. That means your wealth. So, first practical question. How do you arrive at the number of what this person is worth? How do you do that?
18: Well, that's actually really complicated, and this is one of the reasons why most countries who have adopted wealth tax in Europe have abandoned them, because it's very, very hard and administratively hard to administer. And this is why also it doesn't actually raise a lot of money. And if you want to actually really do it really well, it's very much an inquisition and a violation of private property, right? You need to kind of know exactly what people have on their asset, on their accounts. You need to assess their art, their wine. And so I don't know how California is planning on doing it. But in this particular case, what was at stake was what the debate of the column right now is, was a fight between Representative Ro Khanna and billionaire Mark Cuban, who was actually saying it's not just that wealth is income, but it's also that a successful company doesn't mean that a billionaire on paper is actually liquid, has liquidity to pay for the tax. And that is an enormous issue, and one that Ro Khanna only seems to have very bad answers to.
1: Yes, we got to that quickly. You own 20% of a $10 billion company. Okay, 20%. That means $2 billion. This is Veronique's column. Except you don't really have $2 billion. So they're going to tax you 5% on $2 billion. You now owe the government one time $100 million. From where? What are you supposed to do?
18: Well, especially because the valuation in the case of young companies can go up fast even before the founders has actually kind of really built much, right? So it's on the promise, the valuation, this valuation and the investment that investors make is on the promise. Not on the promise, but on the hope that actually the company is going to deliver. And so, yeah, they don't have the 100 million. And so when Cuban asked this question to Raul Khanna, he said, well, you can sell some shares, but it's hard to sell shares in a new company or in a company that is especially a private company, right? It's not like, you know, selling Apple shares, like a company that is actually well established and has been around. And Raul Khanna said, well, you can borrow the money against and use your shares as collateral, but banks aren't too eager to actually lend money against with a collateral that could indeed materialize and become 20 billion. As well as zero really quickly, right? Because again, it's going to depend on whether the bet is successful. So,
1: just yeah. In case you thought Raul Khanna had all the answers, he is also proposing a national billionaires tax, a national wealth tax. What will that look like?
18: Well, the same. They want to do this at the scale of the nation. And you and I think have talked always about this in the context of Piketty and the guys who are behind this California tax, is that the first goal is the state. But because they understand that billionaires are going to move out of California and wealth is going to move, wealth is very mobile, the next step is a national sales tax. And then you take it to the next level with Piketty and Zucman, and they want to do a global wealth tax, right? And so national sales would be the same, which means that no matter where you live in the U.S., you wouldn't be able to escape this wealth tax. And as I said, other countries have tried. There was a time in Europe where there were more than 15 countries that had them. And now I believe it's five or maybe six. Like they've abandoned them because they're not productive. They don't raise revenue. They're very punishing. They're administratively a nightmare. And they create enormous economic distortions.
1: I thought Raul Khanna was shrewd. I've seen some of his speeches, and he's a populist. He's very well-spoken. I didn't know that he hadn't taken Economics 101 or that he didn't understand the one-time wealth tax becomes a wealth tax every time we need money. It's a new way.
18: Well, but that's what he wants.
1: It's a way of talking about confiscation. Does he acknowledge that?
18: No, so he keeps saying that the wealth tax in California is a one-time thing, but the fact that he introduced a national wealth tax with Bernie Sanders shows that his true color, which is that he wants a wealth tax for this country, and he must believe what he's saying, or he just knows that it's not going to happen, and he thinks that it looks good for his political ambitions. I don't know. I'm not in his head, but it's very disheartening.
1: You indicate that Mark Cuban couldn't control himself when he heard some of these ideas. You don't have to be a billionaire to laugh at this. Also, there's little detail that you've taught me over the years, Veronique. Whenever they say the billionaires, they mean they're coming for us.
18: Yes, yes. It is true that this is precisely because these taxes do not get the return that is expected. It's only a matter of time before the wealth tax applies to not just the billionaire, but it goes to the millionaire and then to basically everyone. And so this is what we've seen elsewhere. And this is very, and we know this tax is not going to be raising the money. The Hoover Institution guys like Josh Rao have actually shown that it's going to cost the state money because you're not going to get $100 billion. You're not going to get $40 billion. And you may be getting $25 billion with the wealth tax. But once you've taken under consideration the income tax and all the other taxes that you've lost, then you've lost revenue for the state on net.
1: Veronique de Rougier of the Mercatus Center commenting on Raul Khanna's idea of a wealth tax. I'm John Batchelor.
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0: I'm John Batchelor. David Livingston, Dr. Space, is my colleague and co-host on Hotel Mars, and we're off to the beginning, well, near two, thanks to the extremely helpful research published in Nature magazine. This is the peer-reviewed, top-of-the-pile magazine for Europe, comparable to the Science magazine in the U.S., entitled A Gas Enshrouded Gas-Reddened Black Hole at Cosmic Dawn. That's where we are, Cosmic Dawn. They're not using the term of art that's showing up everywhere in news reporting, black hole star. We have one of the major discoverers with us today, a really good sport, Rohan Naidu of MIT, and he's now a man who has to explain a black hole star. It seems to be cheating to put together two mysteries, but Rohan, a very good evening to you. Thank you very much. Congratulations to you and all of what you see is also understood as a possible explanation for little red dots. What have you done, Rohan? What have you found?
1: First of all, thanks so much for having me. A huge fan of your show. What have we found? So just to give your listeners a bit of context, for the last few years, we have been having a really, really fabulous time studying the very early universe with the James Webb Space Telescope. So for the longest time, we had this story of, you know, what happened after the Big Bang, which is the universe was plunged into an ocean of darkness. It is this, you know, enormous swath of neutral hydrogen, but nothing much going on. And then something wonderful is supposed to happen, right? The first stars and the first black holes and first galaxies come to life for the first time. So till very recently, all this was a very fabulous story. And, you know, we had theoretical models and computer simulations and so on. But for the first time, we're actually able to look back into the first billion years and see what's going on with the beginning of the universe in many senses, right? So like, you know, galaxies like the Milky Way were getting their start for the first time. Black holes like the black hole at the center of the Milky Way were, you know, in their baby stages. And so finally, we are able to see the baby photos of the universe, so as to speak, directly with James Webb. And so one of the most stunning surprises, as you alluded to, is that every time we take a deep image with the James Webb Space Telescope, we find one of these little red dots in them. And so they're pretty much everywhere. They're a very common feature of the universe. And they don't really match any properties of any of the objects that we'd known earlier. So if you looked through all our astronomical databases that, you know, number in the millions and billions of objects when it comes to stars, black holes, galaxies, the ones that are around us in the local universe, none of them quite match up with these really peculiar and also abundant little red dots. So they're staring back at us from every image, you know, as a bit of a puzzle, asking us to investigate what they are. And so this discovery that we are talking about today kind of brings together a lot of these themes. So it is a little red dot, but it is a very special little red dot. So what's special about it is that, you know, all the light in the source is consistent with coming from this really extraordinary new type of object, this new type of astrophysical object that we're calling a black hole star. And so what's really remarkable about it is that when you look at the data from this object, it has the classical properties that you associate with black holes, for example, being extremely luminous. And also the classical properties of stars. So, you know, if you looked at the famous star Vega in the Milky Way, it shows this very characteristic cutoff in its brightness below a certain wavelength. And so you see that exact same characteristic cutoff in its brightness, like Vega. So you have these properties of stars and properties of black holes all coming together in this single pinpoint of light. Okay, and so this is what we were able to successfully model by basically taking a young growing black hole and enshrouding it completely in layers and layers of dense gas. So if you imagine what a star is basically a ball of gas that is lit up by nuclear reactions at its center. And so similarly, here we have a black hole that is powering these very dense shrouds of gas around it. So it might not be a literal star in that sense, but it is very analogous to how a star works. And so we think these black hole stars are what ultimately lie at the heart of every little red dot. That is what is special about the little red dots. They are powered by a black hole star. Except in all the other little red dots, there's also lots of like material around them. And so the black hole star light is mixed with all the stars, gas, and dust that sits in these galaxies. Whereas in this object, we're getting a clear view right to the center because for some combination of reasons, the surrounding galaxy is very faint. And so it's kind of like a contrast issue, which is really letting us solve this mystery using this object. And then the
0: David,
1: broader context. Yeah, sorry, go ahead, please.
0: you have a question.
2: You talk about something that was really crucial, the Balmer break. Can you
1: Yes.
2: help us to understand that? And I'm curious, is the dust you talk about that is so essential to the color red the same kind of dust that is in the modern day universe, or did dust evolve into something different between the early and the modern universe?
1: Those are really excellent questions. So yeah, first about the Balmer break, right? So one of the wonderful things about the universe is that a lot of its physics is set by something very simple, which is the physics of the hydrogen atom. And so the hydrogen atom has a propensity to devour photons at very sharp wavelengths. So for example, the first level of the hydrogen atom is very good at essentially wiping out all your photons that are bluer than about 900 angstrom. Okay, so any photon has energy exceeding that, the hydrogen atom will happily absorb. Okay, so it's got this voracious appetite, but for things at particular energies. And so the next level in the hydrogen atom is the so-called Balmer level. So what happens is that photons that are beaming at any wavelength bluer than about 3600 angstroms, the hydrogen atom will very happily soak up if it is in a very dense kind of state. So think about it as the Balmer break is basically this very sharp discontinuity in light that you see, where suddenly an object is very bright, and then suddenly past a certain wavelength, it totally disappears. The way to think about it is maybe, if you're used to using Instagram filters to tint your images, all the light is coming out only in the red filter. The blue and green filters are completely absent in this object. And the reason they're absent is because this gas has this voracious appetite. This dense hydrogen gas has this voracious appetite for all the blue and green photons, so as to say. And so that's the Balmer break. And so this is a very common feature. You see it in stars. So one of the most famous stars in the night sky, Vega, one of the brightest stars that many amateur astronomers love taking photos of. So Vega shows exactly this feature, where it's suddenly very bright and then it all disappears because the hungry hydrogen atoms in its outer layers are soaking up all the bluer and greener light in those objects. So that's the Balmer break. Then the question about death. Yeah, sorry, go ahead, please.
0: The gas and the dust, what are they?
1: The gas to first order is hydrogen. Hydrogen and helium is what constitutes the gas. And dust is mostly built out of carbonaceous and carbon and silicon, so kind of like the sand on your beach, right? Except in these very complex organic compounds.
0: Are they the same gas and dust of today? That's what I think. Is that your inquiry, David? Is it the same?
2: Is dust in the early universe equal to dust in the modern universe?
1: I think that's an open question, so we're investigating that. So the ways that dust is produced today, it often comes from very old stars, right? So old stars that are sloughing off their outer layers is what produces dust in the universe today. So things like AGB stars, so very old stars. But the point is, in the very early universe, there's not that much time for stars to grow that old, you see. And so the channels with which you produce dust are somewhat different. So we think supernovae produce most of the dust in the early universe. But the reason dust is important to this story is because when we first discovered the little red dots, we assume that, red means dust. And so the idea was that the little red dots are, the kind of black holes that we see in our backyard, but you just add a lot of dust to them, and that kind of explains their observations. So that was the prevailing theory for, I would say, maybe the first couple years for the little red dots. But now we have this paradigm shift where we are realizing that, red does not mean dust. Red could mean that, you have this black hole star kind of object where all the blue light is being soaked up in this dense star-like cocoon without needing any dust at all, in fact.
0: The Nature magazine uses the wonderful metaphor of cosmic dawn. Is a little red dot, is that a proto-universe, a proto-galaxy? Is that what we're seeing?
1: Yeah, absolutely. So if you rewound the clock, the Milky Way at some point may have looked like a little red dot. So these are really, really infant galaxies. These are infant black holes that will someday blossom into galaxies like our Milky Way.
0: And that black hole that's inside that what you can peer into, that becomes as large as Sagittarius Prime?
1: Yeah, I think some number of them do, because every galaxy like the Milky Way ends up with something like Sagittarius, a star at its center. And so the little red dots are basically, we are seeing the birth of objects like Sagittarius A star. So that is what black hole star, that's one of the reasons why black hole stars are so exciting. We've always wondered what the baby photos of Sagittarius A star may have looked like. We knew that something extraordinary must have happened because to form such massive, supermassive black holes, you really need something spectacular to have happened in the early universe for them to grow so big. And so, yeah, this black hole star phase, where you completely cover the black hole from all sides and feed it very efficiently, where we might be witnessing the birth of these black holes themselves from extremely massive stars. That we might be seeing in the end stages of their lives. This is day zero of things like Sagittarius A star, is what we believe.
0: Wonderful. David, a couple of minutes for a quick question.
2: What do you do after finding the black hole star? Is it an effort to verify your conclusion that this is a black hole star, or is it something else? What's next in the process as a
0: Oh,
2: scientist?
0: David, you gave him the puzzle. We're going to give you the other part of David's question is we're going to give you an unlimited budget. So when we come back, we want to know where you want to go with your discovery of the little red dots being up. David, they found a nursery. That's what we want to know, what they want to do next. It's all wonderful, but a nursery. Rohan Naidu and his colleagues at MIT in Nature magazine right now. David Livingston, Dr. Space, Hotel Mars episode, and I'm John Batchelor.

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8: 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We tend not to think about now. 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

0: I'm John Batchelor with Rohan Naidu, very generously explaining the discovery that is breathtaking. More than that, it's gobsmacking, wonderful English word. The little red dots that showed up just a little bit ago on plates made by the James Webb Space Telescope turn out to be a vision of a nursery. Imagine 1945, after the war, all those babies being born. Well, that's what we're looking at, except for they're still being babies when we see them. They turned out to be a black hole star. Rohan, you've got an unlimited budget. What do you want to build? What do you want to see next? What will help? Thank you.
1: Yeah, that's a very good question. So for starters, thankfully, the James Webb Space Telescope still has a lot to do. We potentially are looking at another 15 years of discovery with this amazing telescope. And so there's still so much to learn about these little red dots. So some of the questions I'm most excited about indeed are like, you know, testing out this black hole star idea, right? So if there truly are these hybrid objects with both star-like properties and black hole-like properties, do they show other star-like properties? So for example, the sun, if you like looked at beautiful data from the sun, you see all these like, you know, absorption features of like a variety of molecules and elements in its atmosphere, so as to say, right? And so we saw this during the eclipse, for example. People got these beautiful data on the sun. And so similarly, if these things are indeed these black hole star-like objects, we should see similar chemical fingerprints these beautiful imprints of this atmosphere around this black hole. So that has very characteristic signatures where the light disappears at these wavelengths that correspond to various compounds and molecules. So things like water would show up in the atmospheres of these black hole stars. So that is something we want to test. That is something the James Webb Space Telescope itself can do. And then looking slightly farther out into the future, so I'm currently part of, we are proposing for a new NASA mission where what we want to do, it's a new NASA mission called Celeste. Some of the main folks who were involved with the James Webb Space Telescope are also designing this. So, for example, Nobel laureate John Matter is part of the design team. And so what we are hoping to do is we are hoping to produce an artificial star about the Earth's atmosphere. What this artificial star will let us do is it let us really understand to a very fine degree how the Earth's atmosphere distorts light from very distant galaxies. And so what this will allow us to do, combined with the extremely large telescope, the largest telescope being built on the planet right now, this is going to go live in Chile as soon as in the next few years. What we'll be able to do is we'll be able to really look at a little red dot and resolve it. So we'll be able to resolve the black hole star, this mysterious puzzling heart of the object from the surrounding stars and gas and dust, and really see how, the layers of the black hole star might be breathing or moving around it and swirling around it and feeding it. So we might be able to directly image this thanks to this mission, Celeste, combined with the extremely large telescope's power. And so to me, that would be the most sublime confirmation of this whole picture, when we can directly image to such a fine degree what is exactly happening inside these little red dots. Because even with the power of the James Webb Space Telescope at the moment, these things show up just as dots, just as points. So all the light from them is falling in a single pixel. And so we cannot really like break apart that single pixel to see what is further within them. So this corresponds to, scales of about 50 to 100 parsecs. But with this new mission that, you've given me very generously the infinite budget to execute, we will be able to, look at potentially sub-parsec levels. So that is, an extraordinary degree of detail that we will have for these very early objects, which would be really, in your words, gobsmacking.
0: Yeah, David, does that satisfy your question?
2: It does. I have another quick one if you have
0: Very
2: time.
0: quick. We have less than a minute.
2: This is like peeling off the skin of an onion to keep revealing what's next. Can you contemplate or conceive of your peeling off the last layer of the skin to the final ever aha moment, or is this an infinite peeling off the layers?
0: 30 seconds, Ron.
1: I think it's always infinite, right? Like the layers that you peel off reveal something that you'd never thought about or imagined before, and then they point you to more peeling and so on and so forth. So, yeah, the quest continues.
0: Rohan Naidu of MIT, Little Red Dots, the beginning. And I mean the beginning. I'm John Batchelor.
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15: News this hour from Town Hall. I'm Keith Peters in Washington. The Pentagon says at least 757 service members have been wounded since the war began against Iran.
16: More than 580 are Army soldiers. The total injured also include 86 sailors, 64 airmen, and 19 Marines. While many of the casualties are categorized as having occurred during Operation Epic Fury, the Pentagon has created a new category for wounded troops, saying that Operation Epic Fury has concluded. The Pentagon and U.S. Central Command have offered almost no details on how the injuries occurred. However, officials say that the vast majority of those injuries are traumatic brain injuries. I'm Lisa Dwyer.
15: Prince Harry and his wife, the Duchess of Sussex, are planning to leave California to return to England.
17: It's a surprise because no one really saw that part coming. But Harry and the Duchess of Sussex have long wanted their children to be educated in the UK. And this will give them an opportunity, Archie is 7 and Lilibet is 5, to start early and to like get properly acclimated into the educational universe here. No one really knows where they're going to live, but they're thinking that it'll be the south of England, which is near those schools. Harry must be hoping that his father will forgive him. And you know, his father is in fact the head of the Church of England. Forgiveness is sort of part of the mantra. And Prince William has also said that he's a Christian. Forgiveness is also part of the mantra for him.
15: Correspondent Danica Kirka reporting from Buckingham Palace in London. On Wall Street, a rough day as the Dow Jones Industrial Average plunged 703 points, the Nasdaq lower by 263, with the S&P 500 index lower by 66 points, oil near $88 a barrel. More at townhall.com.
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9: The need to shell out millions to draw the top athletes is straining the finances of many prosperous universities. In fact, many otherwise prosperous universities now find themselves running deficits. North Carolina and Louisiana are responding by earmarking sports betting taxes for their universities. Wisconsin has added money to its state budget for athletic costs at its flagship university. And Connecticut has created a tax credit program aimed at benefiting universities. University athletics. Bob Agner reporting.
15: Jacob DeGrom has reached 2,000 career strikeouts in the second fewest games and innings pitched in Major League history. The Texas Rangers right-hander fanned the first two batters against the Washington Nationals on Thursday night, earning a standing ovation from the Texas crowd. News and analysis at townhall.com. From Washington, I'm Keith Peters reporting. The now former operator of a couple of Panama Canal ports is demanding big money from Panama.
19: A division of a Hong Kong conglomerate ran the ports for years, but Panama seized them after its Supreme Court ruled the company's concession unconstitutional. Now, C.K. Hutchison is seeking an arbitration award of more than $1.5 billion. Last year, President Trump accused China of running the U.S.-built canal. Hutchison had planned to sell its global ports business, but geopolitical tension and legal challenges stalled the deal. Rich Thomason reporting.
15: The United States has carried out its first deportation under an agreement for Liberia to accept up to 1,200 people who are not from the African country. It is one of the Trump administration's largest efforts yet to deport people to countries other than their own. More on these stories at townhall.com. From Washington, I'm Keith Peters.
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26: James, a very good evening to you. What's in the memo? What did Henry Stimson say to Harry Truman, and what did Harry Truman hear? Good day to you.
27: Don, thank you so much for having me on. It's always a pleasure to join you and your listeners to talk about history. Now, this is an incredibly consequential meeting. It is Truman has just ascended to the presidency without any real help from FDR in educating him about the situation, what he had

0: who is the sort of the leader of that entire project. But basically, he learns that the, quote, most terrible bomb in human history has been developed, and it's about to be ready to use. And Truman walks out of that meeting, and he realizes that he is about to be faced with what is likely to be the most consequential decision any world leader has ever had to make, which is to end the war. Do I use a weapon that can promises to annihilate an entire city?
1: There is no one version of the decisions over these next weeks between late April 45 and the use of the weapon in early August 45. And then what's more important, how the weapon does not end the war the way they expected. There's always a surprise at the end of the war. You mentioned Leslie Groves. Let's go to connect Groves to the Manhattan Project and the Manhattan Project to the tests, the Los Alamos site, and the building of the bomb, and the decision by FDR years before that it might be possible to split the atom. All of that talk, that was all secret, correct, James? That was not commonplace in magazines and newspapers at the time.
0: No, it was absolutely top secret. Just a handful of people knew about it, even though this project was massive. I mean, the Manhattan Project would employ over 600,000 people. It would require the development of three top secret atomic cities around the country. And these were massive cities. Oak Ridge, Tennessee, for example, which is where uranium was processed, was the fifth largest city in Tennessee. Hanford, Washington, which is where plutonium was manufactured, was equally as sprawling. And of course, Los Alamos, the smaller of the three, which is where the scientists were living, their task, of course, to take these fuels and develop them into a weapon. What's it going to look like? The ballistics, you know, what's going to be the triggering device? How do we operate it? All of that, of course. But the key to that secrecy, as Leslie Groves understood, was compartmentalization. It was imperative that nobody knew what the person to their left or their right was effectively doing. Everybody worked on their tiny piece of this much larger puzzle. And in doing so, nobody had this full understanding of it, with the exception of just a handful of top leaders, Groves being the principal leader of it all. Henry Stimson is the war secretary. I think kind of the best description is sort of Stimson was the chairman of the board. Groves was the CEO that was running it. And just a handful of lawmakers who were needed to help hide the swelling budget of this project in the Defense Department. So they, you know, other than that, it was about six or seven people who've largely understood the full scope of what America was developing.
1: You visited sites, Los Alamos and Oak Ridge and Hanover. What is there today for young people to find?
0: Yeah, so I didn't actually get to Hanford and Los Alamos. I visited Oak Ridge, and today there's a new museum that's just come online out there. A lot of the streets are still out there. Of course, a lot of the original buildings are gone, but there is still a great deal for people to see. These are, I kind of nerded out on this because I found the development of the Manhattan Project to just be so fascinating, because you normally think about it and you're like, oh, well, you know, it's some laboratories and some science buildings and things, warehouses. No, these had to be fully functioning, massive cities. I mean, if you're going to have 75,000 people living in Oak Ridge, which was the largest of the three, you know, you've got to have sewer systems, bus systems, power plants. You've got to have schools for the children. 2,800 kids were born there. You know, you had to have hospitals, clinics. You had to have grocery stores, things for people to do in their off time. I mean, you had to have support groups and clubs and sporting events. I mean, so really, this was taking and building entire cities from nothing. And I found that to be absolutely fascinating. I mean, what goes into doing that? And then you had to do it on three different times. I mean, one of my favorites at Los Alamos, they actually built a ski slope for the scientists to use. You know, they had school boards in order to make sure that their children were, you know, being educated in a capacity that they all, you know, were on board with. I mean, really, it was just such a quintessential story of American ingenuity to be able to pull this off.
1: We've mentioned Henry Stimson, and James has introduced the important character of Leslie Groves, much more important in my reading today than I first understood him to be years ago, James. And you've done him proud by saying the son of an army chaplain, but yeah. a man who ate chocolate, didn't smoke, and didn't drink, lived till in the 1970s. Mm-hmm. However, what's important is that he not only did the Pentagon, he then did Manhattan Project, and there was no leaking. There was one spy. I'm going to say that you know, there's only so much you can do as a man organizing all of this. But much more than Oppenheimer,

0: Manhattan Project Trinity test is a Leslie Groves test. Is that a fair generalization?
1: Oh, absolutely. You know, and I'll tell you, I find Leslie Groves to be one of the most fascinating figures of World War II, much like General Curtis LeMay, who I wrote about in my previous book. You know, he was just a tireless worker who got things done. And it's funny because, you know, Oppenheimer gets the big movie by Christopher Nolan, but the reality is it's Leslie Groves who gets it all done. But let's be honest, who wants to see a movie about an engineer who's really good at his job? Or do you want to see something about a morally confused physicist who dabbles in communism? I mean, it's like, but Groves, as you noted, I mean, he builds the Pentagon in 16 months. I mean, and to give people an idea of just what an undertaking that was, the Pentagon has the same square footage as three Empire State Buildings. And yet they were able to get all that done. He harnessed an army of workers to put that building together. And of course, he brings that same tenacity to the Manhattan Project, but on a much, much grander scale, because it's not only do I have to build the cities and the power plants and the sewer systems, I've got to then recruit all the different scientific corporations and the chemical companies who are going to be able to take these theoretical blueprints of how to develop uranium and plutonium and then build these sprawling, massive complexes to be able to pull it off. He ends up having to literally raid the treasury to get access to all the silver in there because they need it for conductors. I mean, it's just the management of a project of that scale is what is just so incredibly fascinating. And he is, one thing I will say, he's not Matt Damon, even though Matt Damon plays him in the film Oppenheimer. Groves, as you noted, was a voracious chocolate eater. He was a big individual. People either loved him or hated him, because he was such a force. And I think even those people who loved him didn't so much love him as they did respect him. One of my favorite comments that one of his underlings said of him one time, he said, "Leslie Groves is the only guy who is as good as he actually thinks he is."
0: I think that was McCloy. I think it was. Yes. And I like McCloy for that. The book is Empire of Ashes. James M. Scott is the author. Truman Hirohito and the Descendant of Total War. We're going to Tokyo. I'm John Batchelor.
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9: With SRN News, I'm Keith Peters in Washington. The U.S. military says the Asia-based USS George Washington aircraft carrier is now operating in the Middle East. The ship is relieving the long-deployed USS Abraham Lincoln following reports of mental health challenges and supply shortages aboard while it was supporting the Iran war. The Lincoln's deployment has included a record-setting uninterrupted time at sea of more than 250 days. California State Senator Aisha Wahab has secured victory.

0: victory in a special election to serve the rest of former Representative Eric Swalwell's House term, which ends in January. Wahab defeated Bay Area Rapid Transit Director Melissa Hernandez in the special election on the state's 14th district. On Wall Street, the Dow down by 703 points, the NASDAQ dropped 263. More details at srnnews.com.
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2: 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One thing you know about me is I used to be the lead singer of Rascal Flatts. 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
4: As early as early 1945, even before the firebombing campaign really begins in earnest, he starts polling former prime ministers to get their opinion on the state of the war at that point. Now, the United States has begun bombing the Japanese homeland, but it's nothing like the firebombing campaign that's going to begin in March. But Hirohito lives, like so many others in Japan, under this threat of political violence. Of course, political violence has defined Japanese life for the last couple of decades. Ever since Hirohito has really been in office, because what you've seen is the military has really consolidated and grown its powers from the 1920s and the 1930s into the 1940s. And they've done so by going after academics, by going after the media, forcing the consolidation of the press. They've gotten laws passed to block public gatherings and free speech. They've even restricted the toy industry. And so what they've done is they've sort of consolidated this power and eliminated these democratic guardrails that might challenge them. And of course, they've done that in part through violence. I mean, there's frequently assassinations, there are attempted coups. And Hirohito knows all of that. And so by early 1945, when he sees that the situation is developing very badly for Japan, he decides he wants to start polling former leaders about what Japan should do. He has to do that in secret, because he's afraid of running afoul of the military. And so starting in early 45, though, he begins to sort of have those discussions. Should we think about getting out of the war? How should we go about doing it? But what he runs up against, of course, is that the military, particularly

0: the army, they're not defeated. You know, as you noted, they still have 5 million men under arms, and they are convinced that if once they get the Americans on the Japanese soil, on their homeland, they will have this climactic battle and bloody the Americans to such a state that the Americans will ultimately want to give them better terms to surrender. And that's what it really comes down to. And so Hirohito is up against this sort of wall of the military that wants to fight all the way to national suicide, if that's what it comes down to. And so he's got 1945 is a pivotal year for Japanese decision making.
1: Hirohito has one man he can trust and talk to, his eyes and ears. His name is Kido. He's a marquis. What do we need to know about Kido in these days?
0: He's basically the emperor's political spirit animal, as to quote one of my good friends, John Parshall. What he is basically the guy that goes out and does the emperor's bidding on his behalf. And so he is also has a finely tuned political radar, understands what's going on as well, and is really the emperor's confidant and doer. And so it is through Kido that Hirohito is going to begin making his political moves in 1945 to try to assert his own power and bring about an end to the war.
1: The big six, Suzuki is the new prime minister, Togo is the foreign minister. They are for finding a way to surrender and use the emperor as the decision maker. But the navy is led by a man named Yonai and the army is led by a man named Anami. What do we need to know about them?
0: So, of course, these are military leaders, and Yonai is actually more sympathetic to the peace advocates than his counterpart, Anami. Anami, of course, heads the army and is also the war minister at that point. And he is under tremendous pressure from other senior Japanese leaders and younger Japanese leaders to want to fight to the end. They understand that as the Americans have sort of dictated unconditional surrender for Japan, that to lose this war will bring an end to the Imperial Japanese Army. And nobody wants to preside over that loss. And so that is kind of what is facing Anami. But he is really a much more powerful figure than people realize, because as the war minister and as the army minister, if they reach a political deadlock, he can effectively kill the government by just saying, "We're out of here." And by doing that, the government would then collapse and they would have to then form a new government. And of course, later on in June, July, and August, such a move would be potentially catastrophic because there's no time. Those last days of the war are so action-packed, so much is going on, that to sort of have a breakdown in the Japanese government can be catastrophic. And so Anami really is a central figure in the end of the war, much like Hirohito.
1: The Germans have surrendered. Hitler's dead. The Americans are preparing an enormous army to move from the European theater to the Pacific theater. The Japanese know all this, and they've prepared the invasion route. Everybody knows they must take Kyushu, the southern very large island. This is Operation Downfall. And the estimate is enormous casualties among the civilian population of Japan, among the army, but especially among the American army. And that's well known by everybody at this point. They base it on, is it Okinawa and Iwo Jima together, the casualty rate there? We have 30 seconds.
0: Yeah, they're huge. The casualty rates are through the roof. Iwo Jima is the only battle of the war in which we have more casualties than the Japanese, 27,000 wounded and killed to Japan's 20,000. Okinawa is an even grander bloodbath, a much bigger island, 150,000 civilians killed. I mean, it's a tremendous fight there. And so these are the battles that frame Truman's decision-making.
1: The Japanese know about the casualty rate that America's going to suffer if we invade. We know about it. And we turn now to what is to be done. James M. Scott, Empire of Ashes. I'm John Batchelor.
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0: I'm John Batchelor with the author, James M. Scott. His new book, Empire of Ashes, tells the story of the end of the Pacific War that we need to hear here in the 21st century. Wars end raggedly, and sometimes when they end badly, they create the next condition. That would be the Versailles Treaty of 1919. We're looking now at a success in ending the war in Japan from the point of view of the 21st century, but decisions that were made at the time that haunt us. We go now to early July 1945, again with the president and his counselors, and the decision is what to say the Japanese must do to surrender. Early in the war, in 42, President Roosevelt, at that time, making a stirring speech to hearten the American audience for the road ahead. This is during the North African campaign, where things did not go well, and we're stumbling into being an offensive army along with the British and others in North Africa, planning invasions in Sicily and Italy in the future. But things don't go well. And FDR made a strong speech calling Ulysses Grant, the Battle of Fort Donelson early in 1862, when Ulysses S. Grant became unconditional surrender Grant. I propose to move on your works immediately. You have no choice unless unconditional surrender. Something I'm paraphrasing, but Roosevelt uses it. It haunts them now in July of 45. What is the concern, James?
1: Well, the concern is that the Japanese don't really understand what surrender is. And throughout the war in the Pacific, you don't see any organized mass surrender of the Japanese. They essentially fight to the death, island after island after island. And so one big concern circulating inside the State Department is that this is going to put the United States on a collision course with fanatical Japanese military that's going to lead to a bloodbath for both sides. And so that the hope is there a way to entice the Japanese to some sort of surrender, potentially with terms? And one of the things the Japanese really want to do is they want to maintain the monarchy, specifically Hirohito. Now, the military wants some other terms as well. They don't want to be occupied. They don't want their troops tried as war criminals by the Allies. But really, the main demand is that they want to hold on to what is known as the Kokutai. And again, that is the Japanese monarchy, which Hirohito represents. And so there is a debate that plays out inside the State Department, but led by Joseph Crewe, who'd been a longtime ambassador in Japan, in which he says, you know, if we offer them this olive branch, if we say we can let you keep the emperor, we might be able to entice them to surrender. And so really the fate of the emperor, do we keep him? Do we not? Because it really becomes sort of the central debate in Washington, because at the same time, while you've got Joseph Crewe and those who understood Japan recognizing the role and the value of the emperor in Japanese society, you have others in the American State Department saying, you know what? The emperor's been a tool of the militarists. They've done all this in his name, and we cannot let that continue. And therefore, he must suffer the same fate as others. You know, he must be tried as a war criminal. So that's really the fate of the emperor becomes this huge debate that's playing out inside the State Department in the summer of 1945, just as Hirohito is trying to marshal his own into the war in Japan.
0: There is a very strong voice for unconditional surrender, which is interpreted as, you don't get to keep anything if we want to take it from you. And the voices, I'm thinking as James is recounting this dilemma that they're meeting to talk about, and there are several voices here that want to negotiate this. I'm thinking of men like Halsey, who've made these outrageously over-the-top statements that are extremely popular throughout the war. Bull Halsey, the admiral.
1: Mm-hmm. Oh, yeah.
0: And the State Department has the role of trying to translate this into geopolitics. So let's go through them one at a time. You mentioned Crewe, the former ambassador, who did understand. But Stimson calls on other voices, his predecessor, Cordell Hull, and a man he served in the cabinet, Stimson's, in Hoover's cabinet. What did Mr. Hull and Mr. Hoover think of this challenge of getting the Japanese to surrender?
1: Yeah, you know, they were pretty much of the mindset of that you need unconditional surrender, because it's through it's World War II grows out of the ashes of World War I. And the idea is that unconditional surrender gives us a chance to kind of come in and completely remake these societies, you know, rip out the roots of militarism, change the laws, change the structure of the government, all of that. And so if you leave the emperor in place, you run the risk of this happening all over again. And so on the flip side of that, though, however, the guys like Screw who say, you know what, we're going to need the emperor because the Japan still has 5 million men under arms. We're going to need one person that in our that we can help control to bring an end to the war and prevent those troops from falling into a huge guerrilla war against the United States. And so Hirohito is that occupies that one role in that he can then rally his forces or rally his nation around surrender. So that is the debate that is playing out. Is Hirohito worth saving as a potential tool for peace, or does he get punished alongside all the other militarists for being the ones behind this huge war?
0: You published a stat that 1 out of 3 Americans wants him hanged as soon as possible. Hirohito.
1: Yeah.
0: And to see the photograph of Hirohito riding on his white horse after the victory over Pearl Harbor, it's tough to, you know, be sympathetic and say he was just a tool of the military.
1: Totally.
0: I understand that it was a setup, but he participated. It's very hard, very hard to ignore. One more detail as we move on, looking right now at these decisions. This is just a week before Truman's due to leave for Potsdam. He's going to take a warship across the ocean. He's not going to fly. And when he gets there, he's going to meet with Churchill and Stalin, the big three, and Chiang Kai-shek will be there as well. Stalin is attending because it's in Potsdam, which is Berlin. But Stalin is not in the Pacific War. He's not part of this decision-making.
1: Right.
0: They want to entice Stalin into the war, and they have to achieve that by finding a way to end the Japanese war. They believe, short of the bomb, that Stalin will do it. Is that correct, James?
1: Correct. And what it is that they at that point, they don't know if the atomic bomb works yet or not. Remember, this is a $2 billion theory that has not yet been tested. So when Truman sets off for Potsdam, his number one goal is to get Russia into the war as soon as possible. The reason he needs him in the war is because Japan still has a ton of troops in Manchuria. And if Japan moves those troops down to Kyushu, then it's going to make the American battle there all that much worse. And so he needs the Russians to tie down those Japanese forces there and prevent them from reinforcing Kyushu. The United States at this point has already been sending the Japanese loads and loads of material, top secret material, ships, canned tuna, underwear, you name it, because they know the Russians are going to need all the help they can for this fight. And so that's his number one goal when he sets off for Potsdam. Get the Russians into the war, get them in as soon as possible so they can help us defeat the Japanese.
0: Is it your sense as he's sailing across the ocean that he believes the bomb will work or that he's hedging? Truman, talking about the president.
1: They're hedging. And here's the thing. Even if the bomb works, there's no guarantee that that alone is going to bring the Japanese to surrender.
0: Right.
1: You have to remember, and George Marshall was very skeptical of that. I mean, George Marshall, in fact, points out, he says, look, we firebombed Tokyo in March of 1945. We burned 16 square miles of their city, killed 100,000 people. Did they surrender? No. So we kept bombing. At this point, by the end of the war, we bombed 64 Japanese cities. We burned 170 square miles out of their urban areas, and they have not yet surrendered. How is this one bomb going to be any different? So there's real fear and apprehension that despite $2 billion, all the work that's gone on the Manhattan Project, that it might not be enough to bring the Japanese to the surrender table. So they've got to, and Truman's already greenlit the invasion of Kyushu for that fall. So, I mean, they're really, this war is moving forward like a runaway train, and they're throwing everything they can at it to try to bring an end to it.
0: You estimate that there would be nearly 1 million combat soldiers on Kyushu by the time of the invasion, 10,000,
1: yeah.
0: More than 10,000 kamikaze airplanes ready to fly, and the whole island of Kyushu was one great big kill zone for the Japanese.
1: Yeah.
0: Isn't this where we had 750,000 Purple Hearts minted by this?
1: Yeah, we were preparing for this bloodbath. In fact, the estimates, the Pentagon estimates of July 1945 were to take the Japanese homeland, we would be looking at about 1.7 to 4 million American casualties. The Japanese would be looking at between 5 to 10 million. And I can tell you one thing, John, if you look at the last year of the war, you really see a change in Japanese fighting. They no longer realize that the war is winnable, but what they're out to do is create such an American bloodletting that the Americans will give up on unconditional surrender and give them terms that are acceptable to them. And you see that on Iwo Jima, and you see that on Okinawa. And I'll tell you, Iwo Jima, I've been fortunate enough to go and visit there. You stand at the top of Mount Suribachi where the flag raising was, and you can see the totality of the battlefield. It's just 8 square miles. You can walk from the airfield to the top of Suribachi in an hour and a half. Yet it took 32 days and 50,000 casualties for America to secure that island. We had 27,000 casualties, including 7,000 killed. Gains there were measured in yards and feet. And so to understand, and then you go to Okinawa and you see that even though it's a much bigger island, the battlefield there is only about 20 square miles. Yet the Japanese had dug tunnels, caves. I mean, what it cost America in terms of lives and casualties to take those islands is horrific. That's what we're facing on Kyushu. And the Japanese know that Kyushu is the next rung up that ladder that we're climbing, and they're sending all their forces down there. Every new intelligence report, a new Japanese division pops up down there. And so it's shaping up. So we need all the help we can get to try and bring an end to this.
0: I believe you were also at the cliffs in Okinawa, when it's important to emphasize we didn't kill the civilians on Okinawa. They committed suicide.
1: Yeah, no, and that happens all over the Pacific. I've been to the suicide cliffs on Saipan. I've been to the suicide cliffs on Tinian. I've been to the caves where Japanese committed suicide on Okinawa. I mean, there is a trend throughout this last year of the war of Japanese civilians committing suicide. In fact, the Americans are trying to coax them out of it. We're the ones out there. We send Japanese and language specialists out there to try to tell them, don't do this, don't do this. But the propaganda of the Japanese military for all the civilians was such that they were convinced that the Americans would sexually assault and kill them. And so suicide was a preferable alternative, even though that was simply not what would happen.
0: The book is Empire of Ashes. James M. Scott is the author. We're headed to Trinity Test. I'm John Batchelor.
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0: I'm John Batchelor with James Scott. His new book is Empire of Ashes, The End of the Pacific War. And the politics of this are extremely rough. Trinity test is July 16th. This is the demonstration of the bomb that you might have seen in the Oppenheimer movie. It's bigger and scarier than anyone was prepared to admit at the time. Although they tried to convey it in words, it was rough, very rough. People who hadn't seen it or experienced it couldn't quite grasp how we're going to destroy one city with one bomb. But there is an understanding in the community that built this bomb that it should not be used. The same man who first imagined that you could split the atom and create a bomb, Szilard, is also leading the effort to stop them, Truman, from using the bomb. And he was trying to get FDR to stop using the bomb. Did they ever get to Truman to present a document the way they did to FDR, James?
1: Yeah, I mean, the information definitely makes it up through all the senior political channels. Jimmy Burns, who is his Secretary of State, they actually get a personal meeting with Jimmy Burns, Szilard does, at his home in Spartanburg. And so, yes, they are able to present their views, so much so, too, that they and it becomes so, I mean, that argument gets out there so much so that they basically ask Oppenheimer and others to sort of evaluate whether or not there's merit to the cause of what the scientists are arguing, which is instead of using the bomb, maybe America should do a test of it. Maybe we should invite the Japanese, let the Japanese know we have it. So all of these decisions are basically debated by Oppenheimer and several other senior lieutenants sort of in the Manhattan scientists in the Manhattan Project who ultimately come around and realize that the bomb's highest and best use isn't going to be to be a test that the Japanese can see, things like that. It's going to be its shock value and its surprise value. And so ultimately, the senior scientists sign off on the use of the bomb against the Japanese in sort of a surprise fashion. Because as we were talking about just a minute ago, how is this bomb going to be any different than the firebombing unless there's got to be some sort of other use there? And that's going to be in its shock value. Because what the Americans recognize they need to do is they need to shock the Japanese political establishment into surrender. And if burning 64 cities didn't do it, the only hope of this weapon is in its shock value.
0: The Interim Committee, what is it and what are its decisions?
1: So the Interim Committee is a group of civilians that are appointed during the Manhattan Project to sort of figure out ostensibly how the post-war use of this weapon and atomic energy are going to be handled. Because they very much understood that once you unleash an atomic bomb, that you are really going to sort of open up this potential Pandora's box, this can of worms. And it's important to remember, too, that atomic energy was well known at that point. I mean, throughout the late 1930s and early 1940s, the physics community of physicists worldwide were all abuzz about the potential energy that lay at the heart of the atom. I mean, it was the equivalent of sort of AI today. I mean, they were talking about, oh, once we get this energy, not only could you build bombs, maybe you can power submarines, warships, cities. So it was a very well-known, well-debated thing. But once you unleash that in sort of this bomb format, you're going to change everything. And so the recognition was that we're going to have an international body that's going to be able to monitor this. You know, how are we going to do all that? So the Interim Committee's idea, its sort of genesis was like, what laws do we need to pass? What groups do we need to organize for this? They also were looking at how are we going to use this bomb in combat? And they debated a lot of these questions about, do we let the Japanese know? Do we warn them? Do we not warn them? All of that kind of stuff that you, quite frankly, you hear a lot of these days, people saying, why didn't the Americans do a test before they dropped it? Well, these were decisions and things that were debated at that time and ultimately ruled not in the best interest of the United States.
0: Also, they only had two bombs.
1: Only had two, exactly.
0: Maybe the pieces for a third bomb, maybe.
1: The third bomb was going to come online August 24th, but that's a pretty big distance from August 9th.
0: And before the Trinity test worked, now let's go to Potsdam. This is a community outside. It's a lordly community from the medieval days, but also from the Enlightenment in Germany. And it was filled with palaces. Well, the Soviets got there first because they took Berlin. They bugged everything, absolutely everything. Yeah. So every word that was spoken by Truman, by Churchill, by Burns, by any of their counselors, Stalin listened in on. And the entertaining moment, I don't mean to laugh at Harry Truman, but what could he know, is after they get the word that Trinity has worked, and Groves has not slept for days. You can see Groves eating chocolate at his desk, saying, what time is it? Because he's waiting for a note from Los Alamos that the bomb worked. When he gets it, he passes it on to Truman. But Truman thinks, I better go tell Stalin. He doesn't know anything. Of course, Stalin knows everything. How is that, James? Why does Stalin sit there and smile?
1: Well, because, you know, Stalin had, you know, a spy inside the Manhattan Project, so he was very much aware of it. And so Truman recognizes that before you can use a bomb of this magnitude, if you're going to maintain any kind of harmony with your allies, they've got to be you got to give them a heads up. Now, Churchill, of course, knew the British had actually been a partner sort of along with the Manhattan Project, but he has to get the word to Stalin. And so he kind of agonizes over this before he finally sort of approaches him after one of their meetings one day. And he says, you know, by the way, we've got this new weapon. He never uses the word atomic. He just says, we've got this new weapon that's going to be a pretty extraordinary. And I'm thinking about using it against the Japanese. And Stalin very coyly responds. He says, well, I hope you hurry up and use it. And so he knows, but he doesn't. But to Truman, he kind of plays dumb, so to speak. So, but Truman feels like, all right, I've done what I needed to do. I've given him a heads up. We've got this new weapon. He can't get mad at us once it goes off.
0: Once they know the weapon works and they're lining up to use it, why do they need the Russians?
1: Well, they don't at that point. That's the key. And that ultimately becomes the big debate. You know, Truman goes to Potsdam all, you know, I've got to get the Russians in the war. I've got to get them in as quickly as possible. Once they know they've got this weapon, maybe they don't need them in the war. If the weapon works, and if it does shock the Japanese into surrender, which is what they're hoping, then maybe you don't need them. And so he asked George Marshall, well, what do we do at this point? And Marshall effectively says, well, there's nothing you can do. They're going to come into the war whether you want to or not, because they're effectively going to come in and try to grab as much territory from the Japanese as they can. And so there's really nothing the Americans can do. But it's also important to note, had the bombs not actually worked and prompted the Japanese to surrender, we may very well have still needed the Russians. I mean, if we, you know, and there was real concern, particularly after Hiroshima, after August 6th rolls into the 7th and the 8th, and the Japanese haven't responded, maybe the bombs didn't shock the Japanese like we needed them to, and maybe we are headed for an invasion.
0: The book is Empire of Ashes, Truman, Hirohito, and the Descendant of Total War. James M. Scott is the author. And when we come back, the declaration called Potsdam to the Japanese, surrender or else, and then the else. I'm John Batchelor.
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13: They carried me through my injuries, not just my physical, but my mental. And seeing other vets doing the same thing helped me tell myself, hey, you can do this.
14: News this hour from Town Hall. I'm Jason Walker. President launching a crushing economic operation against Iran.
15: President Trump calling it economic D-Day against Iran. He says any country who helps the Iranian regime could face economic consequences. The president posting on his Truth Social page, no one has given the Islamic Republic of Iran a greater opportunity to make a deal than me. Tragically for them, they have failed to take it. Therefore, today I'm announcing the most crushing economic operation ever taken against any country. This This will be economic warfare and isolation on an unprecedented scale. Laura Winters reporting.
14: California State Senator Aisha Wahab securing victory in a special election to serve the rest of former Congressman Eric Swalwell's House term, which ends in January. Swalwell defeated Bay Area Rapid Transit Director Melissa Hernandez in the special election in the state's 14th district. With the November midterms right around the corner, candidates are taking out their positions concerning AI data centers. More from Bob Agnew.
16: Critics of data centers popping up around the country complain they amount to unsightly intrusions into communities, damage the environment, and suck up more than their share of electricity. Supporters, including President Trump, stress their economic benefits and central role in the AI revolution. Many Republicans side with the president, but candidates of all stripes are tailoring their messages to court data-wary voters, the centers of a hot political issue in key states including Virginia, Texas, Ohio, and Florida. Bob Agnew reporting.
14: U.S. military says the USS George Washington aircraft carrier now in the Middle East, ship relieving the long-deployed USS Abraham Lincoln. Lincoln's deployment included a record-setting time of sea, more than 250 days. More on these stories, townhall.com.
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14: Brazil becoming a key global battleground for rare earth minerals, crucial for renewable energy and high-tech applications.
19: The South American country has the world's second largest reserves behind China and is attracting Western investors after Beijing restricted rare earth exports last year. As of June, nearly half of Brazil's rare earth exploration applications were held by foreign-linked firms. The U.S. and Australia lead in mining requests, and Brazil's only commercial rare earth producer is now owned by a U.S. firm, in which the U.S. government has a stake. Rich Thomason reporting.
14: Chinese court has sentenced Wei Kaiyanth, the founder of property developer Evergrande, to life in prison. Court also fined Evergrande Group $2.3 billion. Evergrande collapsed with billions in liabilities. Breaking news and analysis, townhall.com. A business reporter, Alex Viega, reports on the current mortgage rates.
20: Mortgage buyer Freddie Mac says the average rate on a 30-year mortgage fell this week to 6.65%. This is the second straight weekly drop. Even so, the average rate remains elevated compared to a year ago when it was at 6.58%. Despite the recent pullback, mortgage rates have been mostly rising this year, limiting home buyers' purchasing power. Elevated rates can lead prospective home shoppers to delay buying a home, one reason U.S. home sales have been sluggish this year. I'm Alex Viega.
14: National debt surpassing the $40 trillion market highlights the impact of defense costs, social programs, and, of course, interest on the deficit. Tough day on Wall Street. S&P 500 fell 66 points. The Dow Industrial Average dropped 703. NASDAQ sank 263. More on these stories, townhall.com.
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25: Hit the lives, if you like, of ordinary Russians. They've attacked the wild berries, which is the Russian equivalent of Amazon. And now they are attacking seaside resorts. They claim, of course, that they're not doing this and they're aiming at military targets, but I think it's perfectly clear what they're actually doing. Will this have any effect on the Russians? It's not clear yet. Putin has already escalated attacks on Ukraine, which are doing a great deal more damage to Ukrainian infrastructure. I think we're really waiting for the autumn, for the winter, to see just how bad the winter is for Ukrainians, how cold it is, how much the electricity supply has been damaged.

0: people who are affected by the wild berries not in military in any fashion? Is this because they've run out of targets? Is this because the new thing is to see if he can break the population? Why are they doing this?
1: Well, you know, I mean, it's an old calculation. It's what first the Germans and then the British and Americans tried to do in the Second World War. The interesting thing is it's always failed. You know, America tried it in Vietnam, failed. As I say, we all failed in the Second World War. Although in the end, of course, British and US bombing did do tremendous damage to the German economy, but it took years. But I think, you know, on the Russian side, it is they are becoming increasingly frustrated and even perhaps desperate at their inability to move anything other than extremely slowly on the ground in eastern Ukraine. And, you know, the Russian government has declared that it will not make peace unless it gets the whole of the Donbass. The Russians see the supply of U.S. air defense systems running out because of the war in Iran, sees the possibility of European aid drying up if Le Pen wins the French elections next year, and sees demoralization growing in the Ukrainian population. And so they are desperate to do more damage to Russia and undermine the morale of the Russian population so as to get Putin to withdraw his more extreme demands and make a peace on Ukrainian terms.
0: The dominating black cloud over Petersburg, I've seen the photographs, a beautiful sunny day except for the Wildberry Center is burning out of control, this enormous puff of black smoke. That has to have some effect on the population's support for the war, or does it? Can they ignore this?
1: Well, they can't ignore it, and undoubtedly, you know, demoralization in Russia is growing. You know, you have to remember, the Germans in the Second World War absorbed, and the Japanese absorbed vastly greater damage without surrendering. And Putin, you know, has Russia pretty well locked down. And, you know, the Russians do have a national tradition of which they're very proud, of enduring enormous hardships for the sake of victory, which, of course, the Russian government is really appealing to. So I think, if this goes on and on and on and on without any breakthrough on the ground, then ultimately it will have a real effect on the Russian government's calculations. But I don't think we're there yet.
0: The Kyiv government, there are questions now about corruption. There are questions about the anti-corruption police searching the home of a member of the administration, firings by Mr. Zelensky, calls for an election. Is that one way of demonstrating that the Russians are having an effect on wearing down the morale? How to read this?
1: Well, I mean, the thing is that the Ukrainian government, I mean, like the Russian government, is undoubtedly extremely corrupt. I mean, I saw enough evidence of that when I was in Ukraine. And this is causing tremendous resentment, above all, as you can imagine, in the army or the ordinary ranks of the army, you know, who think that they are dying for this corrupt elite, but also in the provinces, because, of course, the corruption is really centered on in Kiev and in the central government and in, you know, the looting of Western aid to Ukraine. So, you know, and of course, so the Ukrainian government is under pressure from its population, it's under pressure from its soldiers, and of course, it's under pressure from the West, which, you know, is not at all happy with this. And so, as popular discontent grows, so it seems that Zelensky feels he has to do something about this. But the problem is, of course, that the more he does about it, the more it reveals just how deep the corruption goes within, you know, his own immediate entourage, but also people who he has recently appointed. I mean, they've just dismissed the Ukrainian ambassador to Washington, who was appointed

0: ended less than a year ago because of accusations of corruption. Well, you know, that doesn't make Zelensky look good.
1: The war on food, that is another aspect that's growing over these last weeks. Russia will not back off from its attacking the Odessa and other ports, getting food and grain out. As of yet, I don't see a lot of alarming headlines about that. Were they prepared? Were the recipients of that food, were they prepared for this so that they'd had workarounds? Do you know?
0: Well, they were certainly worried about it. It should be said, by the way, that, you know, the Ukrainians should have thought about that. And you know, this is true more widely. Before they started attacking supply ships, Russian ships in the Black Sea, because, you know, Russia has the ability to hit back much, much more effectively. You know, Russia has more ports in the Black Sea. Russia has ports in the Baltic, in the Arctic, in the Far East. Ukraine has only one port, Odessa, which Russia has now closed. As to whether other countries are prepared for this, I mean, some of them are, but remember, it's not just a question of exports of grain, it's also a question of exports of fertilizer, which have a much wider effect on agricultural production. But the real danger is that there are quite a number of countries, especially in Africa, who simply do not have the money to build up stocks without massive Western aid, which is not forthcoming. So, I mean, if this goes on, we could see in certain countries, I mean, really serious problems with food shortages and price rises in the months to come.
1: Refineries. The attack on the refineries by Ukraine, the attack on the Russian refineries, was extremely damaging to Russia's ability to refine oil and sell it at a premium, so much so that Russia is said now to be selling crude oil to India and buying refined oil from India. Not a great way to bargain. But at the same time, there's now a worldwide worry. The word crisis is overused. Worry about refineries in general. The U.S. is running refineries at 100% and making enormous amounts of money for Chevron and Exxon. Okay. India is running them at 100% or more as best it can. China will no longer sell refined products. Winter's coming on in the Northern Hemisphere, where the people are demanding heating oil, but not anticipating these prices. This is a global conflict now because of those refinery attacks. Ukraine began this saga. We now have to deal with the fact that we've not built refineries in the U.S. since Jimmy Carter was president. Is this something that Russia's paying attention to, that the attacks on Russia are now an attack on the U.S. and Europe?
0: Well, very much so. And as you say, the damage to Russia has been very great. And that's one reason why a senior Russian banker a few days ago said that in the longer run, this is unsustainable. He was promptly, of course, fired by the Putin administration. But of course, you're also absolutely right. Because of the war in Iran and its effects, the impact of the attacks on Russia have been magnified. That's why Vice President Vance went to Ukraine last week or the week before, telling them basically to stop attacking Russian ports that were exporting Kazakh oil. He didn't say to stop attacking Russian oil refineries. But the point is, of course, that a combination of these two wars is now once again threatening a global energy crisis, with obvious knock-on effects for U.S. Oil prices. And the Chinese, whose stocks have been keeping much of Asia afloat for months now, its reserves are now running so low that it is having to stop its help to other countries and use all its stocks to supporting itself. So, I mean, a number of countries across Asia are facing a very difficult future if these two wars go on.
1: Anatole Levin of the Quincy Institute, my guide as well on Mother Britain. So when we come back, Andy Burnham, how? The forecast for how much economic damage can the coming on Super El Nino do by 2032 is $10 trillion. 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
6: With SRN News, I'm Jason Walker. A huge victory for the feds. Authorities foiling an ISIS-inspired plot on the New York State Capitol in Albany. A 35-year-old woman identified as Jessica Bowie has been arrested in connection with that plot. She allegedly told FBI confidential informants she wanted to buy bombs and weapons to kill lawmakers. President Trump calling on an economic D-Day against Iran. He says any country that helps the Iranian regime will take the economic consequences. On his Truth Social page, he says no one has given the Islamic Republic of Iran a greater opportunity to make a deal than me. Residents on Hawaii's Big Island are struggling back from last week's storm. Now forecasters say another one is on the way. SRN News.
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0: Programs or goals, and the question is, how long can he keep them both running simultaneously before something gives?
1: The concern that I have is that Britain is a vital part of the spirit of NATO, and there's reason to believe that NATO is now under extreme pressure by the Russian Federation and the United States for different reasons, I understand. Is McCormick, is Burnham not going to participate in those worries that's left to the foreign minister, something like that? We have 30 seconds.
0: He Burnham has to worry. The question is what he can do about it. I mean, in order to reduce Russian pressure, it is essential to bring an end to the Ukraine war.
1: Right.
0: But nobody has either the will or possibly the ability to do that. And so, as I say, not just Britain, but France and Germany as well, are stuck with a combination of an international and a domestic crisis, both of them with really, really severe financial implications that they do not know how to get out of.
1: Anatole Levin, I'm John Batchelor.
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0: It is 1996, the spring-summer issue of Social Text, which is New York University physics professors Alan Sokol's idea to publish an article in Social Text. He entitles his argument, Transgressing the Boundaries Towards a Transformative Hermeneutics of Quantum Gravity, end quote. Peter Berkowitz is here from the Hoover Institution to help us all understand quantum gravity. Quite a new concept. 30 years later, I'm impressed. Peter, what the heck is quantum gravity? You got me. Good evening to you.
1: Good evening. Well, I suppose you have to be an advanced physicist to really understand what quantum gravity is. But one thing's for sure. Contrary to the title of Alan Sokol's essay in the magazine Social Text, nothing about quantum gravity paved the way toward a transformative hermeneutics, and nothing about quantum gravity would enable one to transgress intellectual boundaries in cultural studies. Nevertheless, this was the core argument of this article, that editors of Social Text, a academic journal published by Duke University Press, published in the summer of 1996. It was an article jam-packed with nonsense.
0: And what we're looking at here is the humanities, not physics, not quantum gravity, not even gravity. We're looking at humanities. What I take from Peter's article, he writes a column for Real Clear Politics, is that the humanities struggle to demonstrate that they are not political when, to all purposes for the whole of my understanding of humanities, that's all they do is politics. Elsewhere in this article, Peter gives us, there are poles here. There's quantum gravity on one side, and the other side says that all truth is subjective. To connect these two is to tell you how difficult it is to be in the university today. The standards of, there are no standards. There's what you can get away with rhetorically in the syllabus. Peter, how long has this been going on?
1: Well, that's the thing, John. We know it's been going on for at least 30 years. Again, to be clear about what's going on, humanities professors proclaiming both that all truth is subjective and that their political claims about colonialism, about oppressed people, about elites, so on, that these claims are objectively true. In other words, they both assert and deny the existence of objective truths. And it was Sokol who exposed this 30 years ago, that is, shortly after publishing his ridiculous essay called Transgressing the Boundaries in Social Text, he published a self-exposé in a magazine, now defunct, called Lingua Franca, in which he explained that he had written this parody to expose the intellectual poverty of the new postmodernism. And sad to report, very little has changed in the humanities in the last 30 years. To the contrary, if anything, the situation has deteriorated in the 30 years since Sokol exposed the willingness of humanities professors to publish nonsense that nevertheless purported to vindicate their intellectual and political sensibility.
0: Yeah, the two details that you needed to satisfy in order to get published, it had to sound good and it had to flatter the ideology of the editors. Okay, what is to be done? What is to be done is to remind people that the humanities are in fact about the artful demonstration of human beings and how they work together. That is a truth, I guess. I guess it would be called subjective, but what the heck? I'll go ahead with it. But the politics, Peter, that wasn't always built in, was it? Was it there from the first? I don't recall it. My education is limited to the middle of the 20th century. I just don't recall politics in a discussion of, oh, say, we were dealing with Dickens. I don't remember politics.
1: Well, that's right. And we have to distinguish politics in two senses. Is it true that background assumptions influence our analyses, our assessments, what we foreground, what we background? Undoubtedly true. But But that observation about the limits of human understanding, the limits of disinterested analysis, is not what the postmoderns claim. They claim that politics saturates through and through all analysis, so we might as well be open about it. That said, like you, John, and only a few years later, as an undergraduate at Swarthmore College, no doubt the college then as now, generally a left-wing institution. Nevertheless, I, as an English literature major, studied the plays of Shakespeare, romantic poetry, modern novel, without the vulgar intrusion of contemporary politics. We learned to study in plays plot and scenery and meaning and drama and lessons about human nature, similarly in romantic poetry, similarly in the modern novel. Every work of art was not subordinated to the promotion of a political agenda. That actually came later. Probably arrives becomes entrenched in the humanities departments in the early 1990s.
0: Are the humanities self-aware of this risk?
1: Well, again, I do not want to paint with too broad a brush. There remain throughout the nation humanities professors devoted to the craft of studying the great works of the past. But many faculty members are both aware and unaware. That is, they think they have achieved new heights of self-consciousness in recognizing that all study is politically saturated, and that that they are aware that they are harnessing their scholarship to advance political agendas. Not only they're aware, they proudly proclaim it. They say that there is no objective truth, and therefore we must engage in scholarship that benefits the oppressed. Of course, who are the oppressed? Go ahead.
0: No, what is the report on the state of scholarship in the humanities and the humanistic social sciences? What is that?
1: Well, that's good news. This is a report that was commissioned by the leaders of Vanderbilt University and Washington University in St. Louis. The chancellors of these two universities recognize that the humanities have gone astray. They assembled a group of 10 distinguished scholars to write a report about the situation. And the conclusions are restrained, but even in the restraint, troubling enough. The 10 distinguished scholars find in every core discipline in the humanities and in the humanistic social sciences, non-trivial contingents of faculty who are devoted to subordinating intellectual exploration to political goals.
0: The politics, though, dominate the university, is my understanding. Do I misstate the fact?
1: Well, look, it's no doubt that our universities are decisively lean left, or the faculty decisively leans left, and this new report out of WashU and Vanderbilt University again suggests that significant numbers of faculty in core humanities like literature, history, philosophy, and humanistic social sciences like anthropology consciously understand themselves to be pursuing a political mission through their scholarship, which is, of course, in my judgment, a perversion of the mission of liberal education.
0: Ann Arbor voted for El-Sayed by plus 27 in the state of Michigan. That's demonstration that things are not changing very quickly. This is one of the great universities of planet Earth, University of Michigan. This is not about sloppy education. You agree?
1: I do agree. In fact, we know that his most concentrated support comes from white college-educated voters, the type of people who go to elite universities. Those are people that most likely support him and the Democratic Socialists of America.
0: And the extreme statements that are everything that anti-Semitism means to achieve. All that is in a package in Ann Arbor, and they voted for it. My goodness.
1: That's right.
0: Peter, this is dangerous stuff. I'm glad all truth is subjective for them. Okay, fine.
1: Well, it's not for us.
0: I was unaware until I read your article, so thank you very much. Peter Berkowitz from the Hoover Institution, writing at Real Clear Politics about quantum gravity. I'm John Batchelor.

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0: I'm John Batchelor. I welcome Mary Anastasia O'Grady, the America's columnist and editor for the Wall Street Journal editorial page, observing Claudia Sheinbaum, the elected president of Mexico. One term, you succeed yourself. In any event, I have watched Ms. Sheinbaum with regard to the Trump administration and the region for some time now, and am flabbergasted to learn from Mary's new column that Sheinbaum vouchsafes what can only be regarded as censorship of a police state. It's shocking to me. Mary, a very good evening to you. You link in your piece, and I recommend to everybody, an essay at Naxos. It's in Spanish, but the translation button is easy on Google, by Sergio Lopez Ayalon and Pedro Salazar Ugarte, who are researchers at the National University, writing in Naxos, about what appears to be exactly a timetable to deliver the Republic of Mexico into the hands of brutes. It's amazing to me, Mary. And what begins with steps to control language on television doesn't end there. It is said, Mary, long time paraphrase, when fascism comes to name the country, it will come as democracy and not as dictatorship. That appears to be what Mr. Ayalon and Ugarte are pointing to. How do you read this, Mary? Good evening to you.
1: Well, good evening, John. You know, I did write on Monday about this attempt by the government to censor radio and television. But as I explained in my column, this is only one step in what has been really, I would describe as creeping authoritarianism since the end of Andres Manuel Lopez Obrador AMLO's six-year term, which ended in 2024. And that's when President Sheinbaum took office. They're from the same party, the Morena Party. And basically what they've been doing is consolidating power by getting control of institutions that should be independent. And I think outside of Mexico, you know, you described yourself as very surprised about this. People don't understand how far along this project is. I mean, they basically got control of the independent electoral body, which basically referees elections. They got control of the electoral tribunal, which are the judges who judge cases that come before them regarding the elections. They got rid of something like six independent bodies that were designed to monitor competition and hydrocarbons, the energy markets, and the regulators in the energy markets. But also they got rid of an independent body that's supposed to look at enforce transparency and accountability in government records and so forth. And so all those things have been consolidated by this president. Then they got control in the 2024 election of 2/3 supermajority in both chambers. And they didn't actually win the supermajority in the lower house, but because they had control of the electoral bodies, they fiddled with the rules of proportional representation. They got 2/3 majority there. Then they started to change all, you know, with 2/3 majority, they started to change all kinds of institutions that required, you know, supermajorities in Congress. One of them was how justices and judges are chosen in the country. So now the judges are elected popularly, and I wrote a column about this last year, or maybe it was earlier this year, I don't remember, but where they go and they had a huge election, and somebody who was going to vote would have to have been familiar with the resumes of like 50 different candidates. I mean, for positions in the courts, and of course the Supreme Court justices. It became a completely politicized exercise, and the court is totally in the hands of Morena. And once you have all those institutions in the hands of Morena, then it's not very far to, you know, basically a police state. And the one thing they still don't have is control of the media. And that's what they're working on with this latest initiative.
0: This appears to be what is called the Constitution of the Fourth Transformation, which is shorthand 4T, a state with a new hegemonic party that controls all circuits of power. That's what Morena is, Mary. They've achieved it.
1: Well, I like to think that the Mexican civil society is fighting back. We'll only know, I think, in retrospect, how far along they are right now. But there's been a huge pushback against this particular rule, which would allow the government to censor television and radio. And the reason they chose television and radio is because that's where most Mexicans get their information. I mean, they like to say, well, you know, you can still write whatever you want to write. But people, as you know, don't read very much anymore. And they mostly turn on the television. But I do think that, one of the hot issues in Mexico right now is corruption, and particularly the cartels and the role they play in huge extortion networks that are touching everybody from, you know, the big businesses down to the small juice vendor in the park. And so those things will start to touch the population. They will be able to steal elections if elections are close. But if you have overwhelming majorities winning in the opposition, I don't think they'll be able to do it. And that's where the role of the opposition becomes very important. And that's kind of what's depressing about Mexico right now, because there's not really very good leadership in the opposition. It may evolve over the next 10 months. There's a midterm election in June, and that would be an opportunity to at least get rid of the supermajorities in both houses. We'll have to see how that goes. So I think it looks bad, but I don't think we can give up entirely yet.
0: Critical speech under pressure, Mary. Wow. That's what I can name other countries where that's happened as well.
1: Well, the Mexican pushback among the intellectuals has been very strong. To the point where the government has had to come out and defend itself, work very hard to defend itself. And by the way, was attacking me in the last few days because of what I said. There's no, nothing to see here. Move along. It's totally fine. And it's not. And I'm somewhat gratified by the fact that the opposition, in turn, not the political opposition, because they're kind of weak, but just civil society more broadly is really up in arms and pushing back. So we'll have to see if they can make any headway.
0: Mary Anastasia O'Grady, writing at the Wall Street Journal editorial page and providing a link to the article that's in Spanish, but the translation button is easily available in Nexos, NEXOS. Towards a police state. And I would say that this is a warning to all democracy, not just Mexico. It's a surprise to me that it was laid out in such a logical pattern. It's a script. That's what apparently we're watching in Mexico, a script. And the end product is one man, one vote, one time. I'm John Batchelor.

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1: 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Nick DeLuca here with you. Lots for us to get to. Tail end of August, baseball, WNBA, late NBA free agency, some joint practices in the NFL, and week two of the preseason getting underway on Thursday. Two teams with lots of intrigue heading into 2026. The Raiders building in year one under new head coach Clint Kubiak. Fernando Mendoza making his first NFL start in the preseason. The Texans, meanwhile, could be a dark horse Super Bowl contender, returning one of the best defenses in the league. But what will the offense have in store? Well, tonight looked pretty sharp.
2: First and five, Texans. I formation with Stover, the fullback. Here's the gift to Woody. Finds a hole right side, 15. Bounces off a tackle, 10. Another broken tackle, and he's in the end zone. Woody Marks, touchdown.
3: What a run.
1: Yeah, Woody Marks coming off that really strong rookie season. It capped C.J. Stroud's only drive of the night, 4-6 for 27 yards. It ended in the touchdown. Next drive for Fernando Mendoza and the Raiders, rookie mistake.
2: Offset eye formation. Hayward the fullback, Washington the tailback. Mendoza play fake, and he throws one over the middle. It's picked off. Here we go. Across the 40, the 50. It's Woodass. The 40 of the Raiders, the 30. Mendoza trying to chase him down at the 15, 10, 5. Rock and roll. Does he get in? Yes! Touchdown!
1: Those calls from Sports Radio 610. Wade Woodass, 80 yards, pick six to the house. Fernando Mendoza playing the first half, went 8 of 15 for 86 yards in that pick six, struggling to get much of anything going in his first pro start. No Kirk Cousins for Vegas tonight. Aiden O'Connell captaining a Raiders second half comeback.
4: They're going to pass. O'Connell settles, heading to the end zone. Brandon Johnson leaps and grabs. Oh, he's brought down at the one-yard line. On the right hash mark, Brandon Johnson made the grab. The Raiders have plenty of time. O'Connell, he is at the line of scrimmage. He takes the snap. He's trying to push it into the end zone. He gets the push. No signal yet. No signal.
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1: How about it? Down to the wire, Raider Nation Radio, 9:20 a.m., a tush push in the final 10 seconds to lead the Raiders to a win, 22-20 strong second half. Wasn't the best of starts for Fernando Mendoza tonight. Raiders new head coach Clint Kubiak on Mendoza's first start.
6: I think it's plenty to clean up, plenty to get better at, plenty that we can do better for him as coaches, plenty that he can learn from, but what great heart that we showed in the second half, the whole team, offense, defense, really proud of our guys.
1: Yeah, no doubt, Mendoza learning on the fly. Have to remember, he had just two pass attempts from under center last season at Indiana. That's a staple for Clint Kubiak's offense. Mendoza on what happened on the pick six.
7: It was a play action play and went through my progression. Probably should have checked it down to the flat, saw the flat player relate to him. And at that point, I started backing up and threw the check down to Mike Washington, and it was not a good throw. We weren't on the same page, and it was a interception.
1: So he makes the mistake. Difficult Texans defense on the other side. Mendoza on what he takes away from some of the learning moments in Houston.
7: I came away that there's a lot of more learning to do, and that although that maybe he had a lot of success at another level, that this level is a whole step further, and that the margins are so small, and that one tiny mistake can lead to catastrophe. So I want to make sure that best serve my teammates and get better from these experiences.
1: Yeah, tough on the pick six. Previous six quarterbacks picked first overall started week one in their rookie season. Baker Mayfield, the last that didn't. Feels like Mendoza may actually start the season on the bench. Doesn't happen all that often in today's day and age. ESPN's Troy Aikman impressed by Mendoza's mentality.
8: I am really impressed with him, and I just think that
1: As I said in the game, a lot of quarterbacks come into this league and you know they have all this ability, but you just don't know, okay, what kind of leader are they? How important is the game to them? Are they going to put in the time? Are they going to do the little things? With him, I mean, you check every box and you say, if he doesn't have success with his talent and then with his mindset of wanting to be great, I would say then, which is oftentimes the case, I would say the organization failed him and didn't get enough good players around him. I think that with Clint Kubiak, he's going to have good coaching on the offensive side of the ball. I do like some of these young players that they have in. You know, Joe mentions Ashton Jeanty and Brock Bowers. I mean, that's a pretty good place to start, to have those two corner pieces offensively. Now it's about protecting them. They got to get better at wide receiver. Those things will happen as well. But, you know, you don't solve everything in one offseason. But I do like the feel of this. And if Mendoza is who we think they are, this is a Raiders organization that looks to have a bright future.
3: Yeah, hoping that they have a bright future and looking to take another step. ESPN's Joe Buck thinking about the uncertainty on all of the pieces coming together for this Raiders team, and do we actually know how good they might be?
5: I think when you look back at last year, you know, they had Pete Carroll, head coach who likes veterans around him. They had Geno Smith, the quarterback. They feel like light years from that, and now that they've embarked on this gigantic rebuild, and even tonight, I mean, we didn't see anybody in the offensive line. We didn't see Ashton Jeanty. We didn't see Brock Bowers. We didn't see starters on the defense. I still don't think we know exactly how good or what they're going to be all about. But they're going about it the right way. They've got a lot more talent now, young talent, than they did a year ago. Mendoza seems like the right guy, and it's just onward and upward from here. But they've got a ways to go, and they play in a tough division.
3: On the other side for the Texans, we know how elite that defense is. The question, the offense, C.J. Stroud, can they take another step? Head coach DeMeco Ryans on what he took away from preseason game number two.
8: What I really liked tonight was we improved as a team. All right, starting off with our offense, the way they came out, opened the game, starting driving the ball down the field like we did. Thought the O-line blocked it really well. Woody, of course, had some nice runs, but credit to CJ, too. He made some really good decisions. Didn't throw it around a ton, but when he did throw, it was good decisions with the football. He moved us up and down the field, so I'm proud of what those guys went out there and did. Defensively, the first group did a really good job as well, going out, getting some stops. Wade came through with the big play, getting the interception for a touchdown. That's our mantra. That's what we are built on, is attacking the football. So when we do that, it puts us in a really good position. So I saw a lot of improvements from our team from week one to where we are now. Definitely played our style of football, our brand of football. I felt a more physical team. I felt like guys played fast. Felt like we played with some confidence on offense. So I'm pleased with the outing, right, what our guys did early on in the game. Don't like the outcome of how it ended. Most

0: see that. You got to see guys working together, see guys getting those reps. So that's indicative of the group you saw out there today. Those are the five we went with today. Those guys have done a really good job. So we'll see how they keep building and moving forward.
1: Yeah, and trying to keep C.J. Stroud clean up front. Stroud struggling with turnovers to end the Texans season a year ago in the playoffs. 7 giveaways in 2 postseason games. Stroud sharp tonight, 4-6, reflecting on what he thought of his team's lone drive.
2: Yeah, I liked our pace, you know, in and out the huddle. I liked the calls Kale's made. I liked the guys I was out there with. It was smooth, so I had a good time. You know, it's always fun playing, so it was really fun to play.
1: Stroud and the offense trying to put it together this season. ESPN's Dan Orlovsky thinking there's nobody under more pressure.
3: Everything, the contract extension in Houston, and really a Super Bowl caliber football team. If this defense in Houston gets good quarterback play, they are absolutely AFC championship and Super Bowl championship contending team. CJ's got to get his confidence back. It was trending in the right direction in the regular season last year, and then the playoff games and obviously the one in New England, just it fell apart. And this is a young man that's incredibly talented, but can he gain that confidence over the course of 17 plus games? That's going to be the biggest challenge. 3 new offensive linemen, once again, that was similar to last year. There's a new running back. He lost his number 2 receiver, Jaden Higgins. So there's a lot of moving parts in Houston right now. But for C.J. Stroud to be the long-term guy there and to get over that hump and to maybe get this team to a Super Bowl, everything is on the line. I don't think there's a quarterback under more pressure in the league than him.
1: Yeah, losing Higgins was a big blow, going down with a torn ACL in the joint practice with the Raiders back on Tuesday. Stroud on losing one of his top targets.
2: Yeah, it's tough, man. It's, you know, he was doing great. It's the best I've seen him. He was making plays. He was doing things that, you know, I haven't seen him do before, playing physical. So, you know, my thoughts and prayers are always with him, and been talking to him as much as I can. But you can't just replace a guy like that. You know, it's, you know, he's a heck of a talent, somebody who is, you know, came in this league and, you know, has made plays already, you know, early in his career. So, it sucks. It's nothing good to say, you know. So it's just sadly, you know, we got to try our best, you know, to rise up, you know, other guys around. So, you know, I think the guys that we do have in that room are special. So we're able to do that. But, you know, he's definitely going to be missed.
1: Yeah, now on Stroud and the rest of the offense to pick up the slack. ESPN's Troy Aikman on what he's looking for out of CJ this season.
4: Obviously, we know that he can do the job. I mean, he has proven that. He's had his moments. He's still trying to live up to the expectations that he established for himself his rookie year. I can't imagine, quite honestly, what this offseason has been like for him, knowing that they had the defense they had. In the building, they felt that was a Super Bowl contending team, and they certainly were. And then CJ, he struggled in the wild card game and then, of course, had a really tough game against New England. So having to live with that for the last 6 months has been a real challenge. I think the key for him this year, it's not about physical. He's in the second year of his offense. You know, that will help him. But I would imagine that he has put a lot of pressure on himself. And how does he manage that day to day, week to week? Because for any quarterback in the NFL, the emotions ebb and flow. And he can't let the pressure that he might be feeling because of the way last season ended affect how he leads this football team. And that's going to be hard. And in visiting with him, he did talk about that he did work on kind of the mental aspect.
1: Yeah, ESPN Analytics has the Texans at a 40% chance to win the AFC South. That's the best of any team, and a 58% chance to make the postseason. SportsCenter all night here on ESPN Radio, the ESPN app, SiriusXM Channel 80, ESPN Radio, presented by Progressive Insurance. Nick DeLuca here with you. Over to baseball. The Yankees looking to sweep the O's in Baltimore. Been a struggle to score recently. They finally found some offense.
5: High fly ball, left center and deep. Beavers back. Jones, and the Yankees lead 5-1.
1: Michael Kay on the Yes Network. Jones, 3-for-4, homering, stole a base, his second three-hit game of the season. Yankees would go on to win it 6-1. Gerrit Cole going 6 innings, 1 earned, his 9th straight start, allowing 3 or fewer runs, longest stretch since an 11-game streak back in 2023. Cole passing Roger Clemens for 12th on the Yankees strikeout list with 1,015. Yankees improving to 8-2.

0: against the Orioles this season. They are 12-16 against all other AL East teams. In St. Pete, the Blue Jays and Rays wrapping their series. Toronto entering the day 4 games under .500, still in the thick of the AL wildcard race despite trading away some pieces at the deadline. Top of the fifth, Nathan Lucas launching.
1: 0-1 pitch is hit well out to right field. Going back to the wall, DeLuca runs out of room. It's gone. Home run, Nathan Lucas, his seventh of the year. And the Blue Jays get another solo shot to put them back in front. 2-1 in the top of the fifth inning.
0: Lucas's seventh home run of the season. Six have been either go-ahead or game-tying homers. The Jays not done in the inning.
1: 2-2 pitch is tanked out to left field and deep. And Daz Cameron has left the yard. Off the catwalk in the outfield, solo home run for Cameron, and it's 3-1 Blue Jays on his first homer in a Toronto Blue Jay uniform.
0: Sportsnet 590, the Fan on the calls. Cameron's first home run with Toronto, his first since June 4th of 2025 with the Brewers, traveled 442 feet, the longest home run of his career, tied for the second longest homer by a Blue Jays player this season with Kazuma Okamoto, who hit his 26th homer in this game. Shane Bieber was brilliant. Seven innings, one earned, seven strikeouts, four hits. Jays take 2-3 with a 5-1 win. Just a half game back of the Twins now for the final AL wild card spot. Brewers and Mariners playing the finale of their series in Milwaukee. Didn't get off to a good start for Seattle. They lost 22-0 in the opener back on Tuesday. Got themselves into some early trouble again.
2: And a 3-2 pitch to Garrett Mitchell. Ground ball over the head of Naylor into right of base hit. Yelich scores, Ortiz will score, Mitchell into second with a Milwaukee chop two-run double.
0: Yeah, Brewers scoring six runs in the first inning, their most in an opening frame of a game since August of 2021. Later, Garrett Mitchell, not done.
2: 2-1 pitch, fly ball center field, back goes Rodriguez at the warning track, at the wall, it's gone! Garrett Mitchell goes deep, number nine, and there's your insurance run. 7-4 Brewers on Garrett Mitchell's first home run since the 3rd of July.
0: 620 WTMJ on the calls. Mitchell 3-for-4, pair of doubles. Homer drove in three. His three extra base hits, tying a career high. The Brewers win it 7-4, their fourth win in their last five. They improved to 79-49, leading the Dodgers by two games for the best record in the majors. Seventh straight home series win, longest active streak in the majors. Mariners allowing 34 runs in the series, hoping to help the pitching staff, calling up Cade Anderson, the top pitching prospect in baseball, to start on Saturday against the Cubs, third overall pick in the 2025 draft out of LSU. Coming up, James Harden re-upping in Cleveland, putting him in some elite earning company. Plus, Thursday night in the W. This is SportsCenter All Night here on ESPN Radio.
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0: 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Most of free agency wrapped up in the NBA. Took a while for James Harden in free agency, but he's officially back with the Cavs, signing a new three-year, $97 million deal with a player option for 2028-2029 and a trade kicker as a chance to join some pretty great company right now. Just two players in NBA history have reached the $500 million mark in career earnings. LeBron James and Harden's former teammate Kevin Durant sits at $414 million, would join the club after completing this new deal. ESPN's Shams Charania on Harden's return to Cleveland.
25: The Cavaliers needed James Harden's cooperation on multiple critical points this offseason. One being they could not have his salary be in the $40 million per year range, whether it was that player option or on a two-year deal. They needed him to compromise, reduce his salary to the 30s over a three-year deal. And then the Cavs also needed James Harden to give them the time necessary to add to the team. We know the Cavs missed out on LeBron James in July, but on Wednesday, they locked in Peyton Watson on a four-year, $88 million deal. So this Cavs starting lineup has been completely changed here with the addition of Peyton Watson. Athletic player Max Strus is out. Dennis Schroeder is out. Peyton Watson is in. So James Harden, Donovan Mitchell, Peyton Watson, Evan Mobley, Jarrett Allen in that starting lineup. So James Harden waited, and I'm told he did play a major role in recruiting Peyton Watson as well. And it was his turn on Thursday. 3 years, $97 million, fully guaranteed, and him and LeBron James are the only two players in NBA history to sign for $90 million plus at the age of 37 or older in NBA history.
0: Yeah, Shams on SportsCenter. Cleveland coming off their first Eastern Conference Finals since 2018. Harden averaging 19 points, 5.5 assists, and 5 rebounds in 18 postseason games. They lock in Donovan Mitchell's running mate for the future, and with a big trade to get Peyton Watson in the mix there as well. Over to the WNBA, the Fever in Dallas taking on the Wings. Indiana trying to make it 6 straight wins. Dallas just 3-8 since July 20th, bottom 5 in the league. Arika Ogunbowale making things happen.
10: Ogunbowale going dancing downhill. Career, a career night.
0: Call from Amazon Prime. Ogunbowale scoring a season-high 32 points. Jessica Shepherd adding a career-best 26. Little tougher for the two former first overall picks in this one. Caitlin Clark had 10 points and 9 assists. Paige Beckers finishing with 13 and 8 assists. They combined to go 9 of 31 from the field after matching for 29 a week ago. Kelsey Mitchell tying her season high with 37 points, getting 21 before halftime to set the WNBA record with her 21st consecutive game with at least 20. Up next are half-hour headlines and the latest from around the NFL, week 2 of the preseason. This is SportsCenter All Night.
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17: With SRN News, I'm Jason Walker. U.S. military saying the USS George Washington aircraft carrier now operating in the Middle East. The vessel is relieving the long-deployed USS Abraham Lincoln. Now, the Lincoln's deployment has included a record-setting time at sea of more than 250 days. Several Democrats on Capitol Hill pressing for accountability over the conditions on board, which Secretary of Defense Pete Hegseth has said were misrepresented by the liberal media. Residents on Hawaii's Big Island struggling to recover from the storm that killed 2 people, and now forecasters say it's not over. They're warning of another round of very rough weather just southeast of the islands could cause problems over the weekend. SRN News.
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0: Finally back with the Cavs on a three-year deal. The Wings stopped the Fever's winning streak and lots to get to around the rest of the NFL. 49ers and Chargers, preseason action week two on a Thursday night. San Francisco's special teams making a big first half impact.
8: Cowing waiting at his own 15. Now cuts to the middle of the field, looking for a block on the edge. Gets the corner, the 25, the 30, down the sideline to the 50. Ooh. By the kicker, the 40, wow. The 30, the 20, the 10, touchdown 49ers! Jacob Cowan got around the corner, and 80 yards later was in the end zone.
0: KNBR on the call, 83 yards to the house for Jacob Cowan. Talk about making an impression. Want to make a roster? Find a way for six. 49ers 41, Chargers 17, in a game that took a while but was a blowout at SoFi Stadium. Chargers quarterback Justin Herbert playing the opening series in his first appearance of the preseason. New offensive coordinator Mike McDaniel, sky-high expectations. ESPN's Dan Orlovsky thinking they should be one of the best offensive attacks in the entire NFL this season.
21: One of the best offenses in the NFL, one of the most complete offenses in the NFL. I absolutely expect Justin Herbert to be in MVP conversations deep into this season. Healthy, this is a very good offensive line and a great scheme in Mike McDaniel. Omarion Hampton, their young running back, should be a stud, and they are plenty talented on the perimeter. I think the biggest challenge is, can Justin Herbert just add a little bit of anticipation to his game, a little bit of some touch on some throws, because that's such a premier part for this offense. But the way that Mike McDaniels marries run, pass, creates easy throws for quarterbacks, and not only completions, but chunk throws, Justin Herbert should thrive. He's had some unbelievable six seasons in his NFL career. He should thrive in this offense as long as they stay healthy.
0: Not much to learn about that new offense on Thursday night. Herbert, one of two, hitting Charlie Kohler with a 9-yard pass. The team going 3 and out in his lone action. Chargers voice Matt Smith says, though, that expectations for this offense and this team are at an all-time high.
22: You know, expectations are as high as they could possibly be. I don't think you could possibly have higher expectations than what I've felt, than what fans are suggesting. I think even in the media, there's just Super Bowl play. At the very least, playoff win is the floor. I think a run to the AFC Championship is being talked about. I think the expectation is, okay, if this defense even just takes a small step back, they were top five the last 2 years. So if they maybe just hover around 10 to 12 and this offense can go from 29 to 15 or 12, then that's kind of where you see it working out, where this offense is just giving them, it's given them nothing in these two playoff games when the defense presented them with early turnovers, good field position, and they didn't do anything with it against the Texans and Patriots. So I think that's where the expectations come in.
0: It was an ugly end to last season for Justin Herbert and that offense. See if they can make a jump in 2026. On the other side for the Niners, Brock Purdy on the field for the first time in the preseason, 4 of 6 for 29 yards in the opening quarter. How can the Niners improve that offensive attack? Can they get to the next level? ESPN's Dan Orlovsky.
21: This is a team that if their veterans are there, they're going to be fine. But to really contend in that division and make a playoff run, they need some specific young players to really have tremendous impact.
0: Yeah, it is a gauntlet in that NFC West. The Rams, the Super Bowl favorites, the Seahawks, the defending Super Bowl champs, the Niners in the divisional round as well.
7: After those two games, then I think we'll be closer to at least having a better idea.
9: My sense right now, and this is subject to change, but Deshaun Watson would have the inside track.
11: Todd Monken needs to win some games now. I would start Deshaun Watson, and let's just see what he has.
0: Yeah, a few teams linking up for joint practices this week ahead of preseason games over the weekend. The Browns hosting the Bills on Saturday. QB questions continuing in Cleveland. Sound familiar? Yeah, Deshaun Watson and Shedeur Sanders still battling for the starting job. Watson starting last weekend's preseason opener in Chicago. Sanders set to start in week two. Deshaun entering the final year of his five-year fully guaranteed contract that has most certainly not worked out. Watson playing in his first game since tearing his Achilles in October of 2024 last week. Sat out all of last season after having that second Achilles surgery. As for his return to Cleveland, Watson on the reception that he's expecting.
12: Have you thought about any type of reaction that you might get at the stadium on Saturday? Are you prepared for whatever might come?
13: I don't care.
0: Yeah, so do the Browns go with Watson or Shedeur? ESPN's Jordan Rogers says there's really no reason for the Browns to play Watson.
14: So there's no reason that he should be on the field because it does nothing for the Cleveland Browns and their future. It does nothing for Deshaun Watson to go out there and just be good or be pretty good. Or, hey, you know what? Hasn't played in a while. He looks pretty good for not playing in a while. Don't care. It does nothing for them. You have Shedeur Sanders, you have Dylan Gabriel, and Taylen Green, who you drafted all in the last 2 years, and you know nothing, essentially, about them, or you don't know if one of them can be your future, and you have two first-round draft picks next year in a loaded quarterback class. What does Deshaun Watson do for you? So to the Shedeur Sanders point, can he earn the starting job? What can he do to get back in that mix if it is Deshaun Watson leading? It shouldn't matter. He should be the starter. Because you have to figure out what you have in him before you can decide what we're going to do at that position in the future because you've invested a lot of draft capital and you have a lot of draft capital to use moving forward.
0: Yeah, both Watson and Sanders struggling in week one of the preseason. See how they fare in week two. Year one for Todd Monken taking over as head coach, hoping to surprise some people headed in to this season, taking on a top flight AFC contender in the Bills. Monken says that, at least through his lens, they looked like they belonged.
18: We got a lot of good work going against someone different, different looks, right? So that was really good. You'll all have to look at the film. The one thing I would say, maybe it was just me, it didn't look like we were out of place. It looked like we belonged. That's all we wanted to see, right? Do we belong? I mean, does our first 11 give us a chance to move the ball and score? And I felt that way today.
0: Yeah, Browns have missed the playoffs in 21 of the last 23 seasons, trying to be competitive at the very least this year. Bills have been there a bunch, haven't gotten over the hump. New head coach in Joe Brady, Josh Allen, trying to limit the hits that he's taking. Allen talking the plan of attack to limit some of the sacks.
24: Decision-making's one, understanding protections is two. Throwing the ball away three, I do believe that's a quarterback stat. Understanding what's going on is the main thing. And two, not making a bad play worse. And I think there was too many times last year where I did that, trying to make something happen. I could have avoided quite a few sacks last year and just thrown the ball away. But we learn and we move on.
0: Yeah, Allen and the Bills trying to break through in the playoffs. Bengals made it past the Chiefs getting to the Super Bowl a few years ago. Just haven't found that success since. Cincy trying to get back to the postseason for the first time since the 2022 season. Quarterback Joe Burrow trying to turn up the urgency in the organization.
27: I'm trying to put it out into the world. I'm trying to manifest it. I'm trying to show our guys the urgency that I have and that I want us to have as an organization to go and make it happen. You can keep pushing it down the road or you can talk about it now and say this is the year. And, you know, I'm tired of saying next year, next year, next year. This is it. you know, your life is too short to keep pushing things down the road, and I'm trying to instill some urgency and some intensity in everybody to go and be great every day and try to go make it happen.
0: Yeah, no doubt the Bengals' offense has been elite over the last few years. The defense, not so much, but Cincinnati did add Dexter Lawrence this offseason. Boye Mafe, Brian Cook, Jonathan Allen, Kyle Duggar. Burrow thinking that defense is Super Bowl caliber.
27: Yeah, I certainly think so. I think, you know, we have to step up and make something happen this year. We're working really hard for it. The urgency is very high in the locker room. You can feel it. It's palpable. You know, like I said, we have to be more consistent on offense. We have to, you know, our standard is so high, but it's so high because of what we've done and what we can do. And so I'm going to continue to push that, and we're going to keep getting better and see where we're at week one. But, you know, I'm so excited for it.
0: Burrow limited to a career low 8 games last season after having toe surgery. Cincinnati 5-3 when he started, 1-8 in all other games. Did get hit by a Bears defender at practice, predictably led to some pushing and shoving. Been a lot of talk about Burrow's protection, but ESPN's Ben Solak thinks that's a little overblown.
4: The Bengals are in a unique offensive position where they get to try things in the preseason, adding in new wrinkles because of their level of offensive stability. Joe Burrow has been thrown to Ja'Marr Chase and T. Higgins for 5 seasons. He's been playing in Zach Taylor's offense for 5 seasons. They can do this under center stuff and see how it feels. See if they can put it on tape. On the sack against the Lions, they had 2 guys in the route concept. If the Bengals have just 2 guys in the concept on under center play action drop back like 3 times this season, I'll eat my hat. This is not what their offense is. This is not their identity. Last season, with this exact same starting 5 offensive line, Joe Burrow was contacted 4.4 times per game. That's hits, sacks, everything. The league average is 4.2. So this legend of Joe Burrow, the quarterback who gets hit all the time because of the bad offensive line, it was true in the early 2020s. It is not true with this current offensive line and this modern Bengals offense. He's going to be okay in terms of contact this upcoming season.
0: As for the Bears, Chicago reaching the divisional round in year one of Caleb Williams and Ben Johnson. So many positives for Caleb. Ability to make splash plays, but can he be more consistent with his accuracy this season? Johnson says he's seeing some improvement.
10: Well, it's trending upward, and that's really what we want to see is it continue to get better. He's taken a lot of pride in where he's putting the ball throughout practice. You see it early on in our warm-up periods to routes on air, and it's translating over to the team periods as well. And yet he still hasn't lost that stinger of being aggressive and trying to push the limits a little bit. And so I think that's healthy, particularly in practice, just seeing how tight of windows we can fit these things into.
0: Caleb getting more and more comfortable with the offense. ESPN's Peter Schrager on Williams adjusting to year 2 in the system.
13: Night and day from last offseason at this time in training camp, where there was a lot of growing pains, and it seemed to be there was a big, big curve that needed to be caught up with early, and there was questions whether he was going to be a master of that Ben Johnson offense. Year 2, from everyone I've spoken to in the building and from the reporters who have been at these practices, he's the coolest, calmest customer you could ask for. And in the joint practices against the Bengals, has been as good as you could ever imagine. I know it's hyperbole now, and Thursday, August 20th, to be talking about what that means as far as January and potentially even February for the Bears. But those are the expectations, and everything you could have asked for from Caleb Williams this offseason, he has checked the box. It's now he's got to actually go ahead and do it. But you look at some of these highlights, him hitting Jahdae Walker at the end of practice yesterday. Like, this stuff is coming together, and he looks to be outstanding in this offense in year 2.
0: Yeah, Bears winning the NFC North for the first time since 2018. Under Johnson in year 1, they're looking for back-to-back division titles for the first time since 2005-2006. That was their last Super Bowl appearance. Maybe the most intriguing meetup at joint practices on Thursday, the Eagles and the Patriots. Jalen Hurts, A.J. Brown, New England and Philly making the big trade in the offseason. ESPN's Sal Palantonio saying that Hurts played a big part of Brown heading elsewhere.
15: It's a difficult thing to dissect because we don't know what goes on behind the scenes, but we could see some of it that played out on the sideline. And clearly they listen, they have such a long history together. You got to remember Jalen Hurts recruited A.J. Brown to come from Tennessee to Philadelphia. They knew one another very well. It basically was Jalen Hurts who put the whole trade together so that Howie Roseman can make that draft day trade to get A.J. Brown in Philadelphia and make A.J. Brown happy with a $100 million contract, not once but twice in Philadelphia. And Jalen Hurts is the godfather to one of A.J. Brown's children, and they won a Super Bowl together. So, of course, this is going to be a highly scrutinized relationship for probably the rest of their careers.
0: Yeah, bunch of success together, now headed their separate ways. ESPN Radio's Mike Golic on who's got more to prove this season.
1: I think it's always been Jalen Hurts. Oh, by the way, he's been in two Super Bowls, and even in the one he lost, played better than Patrick Mahomes, was the best player on the field in both Super Bowls. But I think it is on him, because there's questions of him throwing over the middle of the field, questions in his passing game, right? A.J. Brown is a great receiver. He's a great receiver. He needs a quarterback to throw him the ball. So I still think there's going to be more questions, fair or unfair, on Jalen Hurts.
0: Yeah, lots of intrigue for both of those teams. Super Bowl contenders heading in to 2026. Let's go to baseball. Jacob DeGrom reaching 2K.
16: DeGrom, a history of success against these Nationals, having faced them so much in the NL East. And a swing and a miss here on a slider, and there you go. Two batters, two punch-outs, and 2,000 career strikeouts for Jacob DeGrom.
0: 105.3, the Fan on the call. DeGrom, six innings, one hit allowed, 10 strikeouts in a Rangers 2-0 win over the Nats, reaching 2,000 strikeouts, second fewest games to reach that mark in Major League history, behind only Randy Johnson. Corey Seager going deep for the Rangers. Angels and Astros, huge night for Zach Neto.
17: The 2-2, Neto swings it. This one lifts the ball well into left center field. That's going to drop in. That's going to drive in one. That's going to drive in two. Neto has a double and a 7 RBI night. Angels lead it 16-2.
0: Yeah, call from Angels Radio, AM 830. Tech on two more runs driven in for Zach Neto. Angels scoring a season-high 18 runs in an 18-3 win. Their most runs in a game against the Astros in the series history. That spans 239 games. It's the 13th game that the Astros have allowed at least 10 runs this season. That is the second most in the American League. Not much scoring between the Braves and the White Sox. Austin Riley with a big swing.
19: 3-2 pitch. Riley hits it hard deep down the left field line to the corner of fair ball. That one hops off the wall. Dubon hits the back at third. They will send him. Sox hit the cutoff band. Throw to the plate and dive for the dish. Save! 1-0 Braves.
0: 680 the Fan. Riley driving in both Atlanta runs in a 2-0 victory. 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
0: History on the mound for Jacob DeGrom in Texas on 105.3 The Fan.
16: DeGrom, a history of success against these Nationals, having faced them so much in the NL East. And a swing and a miss here on a slider. And there you go. Two batters, two punch-outs, and 2,000 career strikeouts for Jacob DeGrom.
5: Number 4.
0: Daz Cameron hitting a towering drive at the Trop in a Blue Jays 5-1 win over the Rays on Sports Net 590 The Fan.
22: 2-2 pitches tanked out to left field in deep, and Daz Cameron has left the yard. Off the catwalk in the outfield, solo home run for Cameron, and it's 3-1 Blue Jays on his first homer in a Toronto Blue Jay uniform.
5: Number 3.
0: Raiders rookie quarterback Fernando Mendoza getting his first welcome to the NFL moment on Sports Radio 610.
34: Austin I formation. Hayward the fullback, Washington the tailback. Mendoza play fake, and he throws one over the middle. It's picked off. Here we go. Across the 40, the 50, it's Woodass. The 40 of the Raiders, the 30. Mendoza trying to chase him down at the 15, 10, 5. Rock and roll. Does he get in? Yes! Touchdown!
5: Number 2.
0: In Cincinnati, the Cards win in dramatic fashion thanks to a drop fly ball from Reds outfielder Dane Myers on the Cardinals radio network.
19: The 1-2 pitch, Weatherholt hits it in the air, left center field. Myers calls for it. He's there, and
22: he dropped the ball! He dropped the ball! A two-run score on
1: Myers. They were both calling for it. Myers tried to call him off, and the ball fell. It hit a glove and fell to the warning track, and the Cardinals have taken a 6-5 lead when the game should have been over.
4: Number one.
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7: They're going to pass. O'Connell settles, heading to the end zone. Brandon Johnson leaps and grabs. Oh, he's brought down at the 1 yard line. On the right hash mark, Brandon Johnson made the grab. The Raiders have plenty of time. O'Connell, he is at the line of scrimmage. He takes the snap. He's trying to push it into the end zone. He gets the push. No signal yet. No signal.
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0: Yeah, what a finish. Exciting in Vegas. Exciting in the WNBA, too. Aces take down the Sun 101-78. Jackie Young had 24 points, 7 boards in 3 quarters. Asia Wilson adding 20, 101-78. 11th straight win in the series for Las Vegas in that one. And how about Angel Reese leading the Dream to a 124-88 win over the Sparks? Reese 9-for-9 from the field, hitting 2 3-pointers, 20 points, 10 rebounds, 8 assists, WNBA leading, 25th double-double of the season, had 18 points in the first half. She is the first ever player to record 20, 10, and 8 on 100% shooting. What a night for Angel Reese, especially amid some of her struggles recently from the floor. Up next, week 2 of the NFL preseason underway. 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
23: Our son Arjun was 6 weeks old and already had his first intestinal surgery when he was diagnosed with cystic fibrosis. 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But there is still much work to be done. Until CF stands for Cure Found for all people with CF, including those like my son Arjun, we will not stop. 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
34: They were the fullback, Washington the tailback. Mendoza play fake, and he throws one over the middle. It's picked off.
11: We take you around a Thursday in Major League Baseball.
1: Weatherholt hits it in the air, left center field. Myers calls for it. He's there, and
12: 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He dropped the ball.
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33: 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Nick DeLuca here with you. Lots for us to get to. Tail end of August, baseball, WNBA, late NBA free agency, some joint practices in the NFL, and week two of the preseason getting underway on Thursday. Two teams with lots of intrigue heading into 2026. The Raiders building in year one under new head coach Clint Kubiak. Fernando Mendoza making his first NFL start in the preseason. The Texans, meanwhile, could be a dark horse Super Bowl contender, returning one of the best defenses in the league. But what will the offense have in store? Well, tonight, look pretty sharp.
34: First and five, Texans. I formation with Stover, the fullback. Here's the gift to Woody. Finds a hole right side, 15. Bounces off a tackle, 10. Another broken tackle, and he's in the end zone. Woody Marks, touchdown.
25: What a run.
33: Yeah, Woody Marks coming off that really strong rookie season. It capped C.J. Stroud's only drive of the night, 4-6 for 27 yards. It ended in the touchdown. Next drive for Fernando Mendoza and the Raiders, rookie mistake.
34: Offset eye formation. Hayward the fullback, Washington the tailback. Mendoza play fake, and he throws one over the middle. It's picked off. Here we go. Across the 40, the 50, it's Woodass. The 40 of the Raiders, the 30. Mendoza trying to chase him down at the 15, 10, 5. Rock and roll. Does he get in? Yes! Touchdown!
33: 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Wade Woodass, 80 yards, pick six to the house. Fernando Mendoza playing the first half, went 8 of 15 for 86 yards in that pick six, struggling to get much of anything going in his first pro start. No Kirk Cousins for Vegas tonight. Aiden O'Connell captaining a Raiders second half comeback.
26: They're going to pass. O'Connell settles, heading to the end zone. Brandon Johnson leaps and grabs. Oh, he's brought down at the one-yard line. On the right hash mark, Brandon Johnson made the grab. The Raiders have plenty of time. O'Connell, he is at the line of scrimmage. He takes the snap. He's trying to push it into the end zone. He gets the push. No signal yet. No signal.
27: There it is.
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33: How about it? Down to the wire, Raider Nation Radio, 9:20 a.m., a tush push in the final 10 seconds to lead the Raiders to a win, 22-20 strong second half. Wasn't the best of starts for Fernando Mendoza tonight. Raiders' new head coach, Clint Kubiak, on Mendoza's first start.
2: I think there's plenty to clean up, plenty to get better at, you know, plenty that we can do better for him as coaches, plenty that he can learn from. But what great heart that we showed in the second half, the whole team, offense, defense. I'm really proud of our guys.
0: Yeah, no doubt. Mendoza learning on the fly. Have to remember he had just two pass attempts from under center last season at Indiana. That's a staple for Clint Kubiak's offense. Mendoza on what happened on the pick six.
5: It was a play action play and went through my progression. Probably should have checked it down to the flat, saw the flat player relate to him. And at that point, I started backing up and threw the check down to Mike Washington, and it was not a good throw. We weren't on the same page, and it was a interception.
0: So he makes the mistake. Difficult Texans defense on the other side. Mendoza on what he takes away from some of the learning moments in Houston.
5: I came away that there's a lot of more learning to do, and that although that maybe he had a lot of success at another level, that this level's a whole step further, and that the margins are so small, and that, you know, one tiny mistake can lead to catastrophe. So I want to make sure that best serve my teammates and get better from these experiences.
0: Yeah, tough on the pick six. Previous six quarterbacks picked first overall started week one in their rookie season. Baker Mayfield, the last that didn't. Feels like Mendoza may actually start the season on the bench. Doesn't happen all that often in today's day and age. ESPN's Troy Aikman impressed by Mendoza's mentality.
6: I am really impressed with him, and I just think that, as I said in the game, a lot of quarterbacks come into this league and you know they have all this ability, but you just don't know, okay, what kind of leader are they? How important is the game to them? Are they going to put in the time? Are they going to do the little things? With him, I mean, you check every box and you say, if he doesn't have success with his talent and then with his mindset of wanting to be great, I would say then, which is oftentimes the case, I would say the organization failed him and didn't get enough good players around him. I think that with Clint Kubiak, he's going to have good coaching on the offensive side of the ball. I do like some of these young players that they have in. You know, Joe mentions Ashton Jeanty and Brock Bowers. I mean, that's a pretty good place to start, to have those two corner pieces. True. Offensively. Now it's about protecting them. They got to get better at wide receiver. Those things will happen as well. But, you know, you don't solve everything in one offseason. But I do like the feel of this. And if Mendoza is who we think they are, this is a Raiders organization that looks to have a bright future.
0: Yeah, hoping that they have a bright future and looking to take another step. ESPN's Joe Buck thinking about the uncertainty on all of the pieces coming together for this Raiders team, and do we actually know how good they might be?
14: I think when you look back at last year, you know, they had Pete Carroll, head coach who likes veterans around him. They had Geno Smith, the quarterback. They feel like light years from that. And now that they've embarked on this gigantic rebuild, and even tonight, I mean, we didn't see anybody in the offensive line. We didn't see Ashton Jeanty. We didn't see Brock Bowers. We didn't see starters on the defense. I still don't think we know exactly how good or what they're going to be all about. But they're going about it the right way. They've got a lot more talent now, young talent, than they did a year ago. Mendoza seems like the right guy, and it's just onward and upward from here. But they've got a ways to go, and they play in a tough division.
0: On the other side for the Texans, we know how elite that defense is. The question, the offense, C.J. Stroud, can they take another step? Head coach DeMeco Ryans on what he took away from preseason game number two.
16: What I really liked tonight was we improved as a team. Starting off with our offense, the way they came out, opened the game, starting driving the ball down the field like we did. Thought the O-line blocked it really well. Woody, of course, had some nice runs, but credit to CJ, too. He made some really good decisions. Didn't throw it around a ton, but when he did throw, it was good decisions with the football. He moved us up and down the field, so I'm proud of what those guys went out there and did. Defensively, the first group did a really good job as well, going out, getting some stops. Wade came through with the big play, getting the interception for a touchdown. That's our mantra. That's what we are built on, is attacking the football. So when we do that, it puts us in a really good position. So I saw a lot of improvements from our team from week one to where we are now. Definitely played our style of football, our brand of football. I felt the more physical team. I felt like guys played fast. Felt like we played with some confidence on offense. So I'm pleased with the outing right, what our guys did early on in the game. Don't like the outcome of how it ended, most certainly. So our backup guys there got a lot to improve upon. But that first half was a really good half of football for us as a team.
0: Yeah, one of the key pieces from Coach Ryan's in that whole reflection was the offensive line. Texans up front really struggled last season. 30th in pass block win rate, dead last in run block win rate. Ryan's on how he's seen his offensive line progress throughout camp and this preseason.
16: The first offensive line group, as you guys know, I talk about it constantly. We move guys around to make sure we got our best five guys out there. So to see that,

0: and the offense trying to put it together this season. ESPN's Dan Orlovsky thinking there's nobody under more pressure.
1: Everything. The contract extension in Houston and really a Super Bowl caliber football team. If this defense in Houston gets good quarterback play, they are absolutely AFC championship and Super Bowl championship contending team. CJ's got to get his confidence back. It was trending in the right direction in the regular season last year, and then the playoff games and obviously the one in New England, just it fell apart. And this is a young man that's incredibly talented, but can he gain that confidence over the course of 17 plus games? That's going to be the biggest challenge. Three new offensive linemen, once again, that was similar to last year. There's a new running back. He lost his number two receiver, Jaden Higgins. So there's a lot of moving parts in Houston right now. But for C.J. Stroud to be the long-term guy there and to get over that hump and to maybe get this team to a Super Bowl, everything is on the line. I don't think there's a quarterback under more pressure in the league than him.
0: Yeah, losing Higgins was a big blow, going down with a torn ACL in the joint practice with the Raiders back on Tuesday. Stroud on losing one of his top targets.
2: Yeah, it's tough, man. It's, you know, he was doing great. It's the best I've seen him. He was making plays. He was doing things that, you know, I haven't seen him do before, playing physical. So, you know, my thoughts and prayers are always with him and been talking to him as much as I can. But you can't just replace a guy like that. You know, it's, you know, he's a heck of a talent, somebody who is, you know, came in this league and, you know, has made plays already, you know, early in his career. So, it sucks. It's nothing good to say, you know. So it's just sadly, you know, we got to try our best, you know, to rise up, you know, other guys around. So, you know, I think the guys that we do have in that room are special. So we're able to do that. But, you know, he's definitely going to be missed.
0: Yeah, now on Stroud and the rest of the offense to pick up the slack. ESPN's Troy Aikman on what he's looking for out of CJ this season.
3: Obviously, we know that he can do the job. I mean, he has proven that. He's had his moments. He's still trying to live up to the expectations that he established for himself his rookie year. I can't imagine, quite honestly, what this offseason has been like for him, knowing that they had the defense they had. In the building, they felt that was a Super Bowl contending team, and they certainly were. And then CJ, he struggled in the wild card game and then, of course, had a really tough game against New England. So having to live with that for the last 6 months has been a real challenge. I think the key for him this year, it's not about physical. He's in the second year of his offense. You know, that will help him. But I would imagine that he has put a lot of pressure on himself. And how does he manage that day to day, week to week? Because for any quarterback in the NFL, the emotions ebb and flow. And he can't let the pressure that he might be feeling because of the way last season ended affect how he leads this football team. And that's going to be hard. And in visiting with him, he did talk about that he did work on kind of the mental aspect.
0: Yeah, ESPN Analytics has the Texans at a 40% chance to win the AFC South. That's the best of any team, and a 58% chance to make the postseason. Sports Center all night here on ESPN Radio, the ESPN app, Sirius XM Channel 80, ESPN Radio, presented by Progressive Insurance. Nick DeLuca here with you. Over to baseball. The Yankees looking to sweep the O's in Baltimore. Been a struggle to score recently. They finally found some offense.
4: High fly ball, left center and deep. Beavers back.

0: improving to 8-2 against the Orioles this season. They are 12-16 against all other AL East teams. In St. Pete, the Blue Jays and Rays wrapping their series. Toronto entering the day 4 games under .500, still in the thick of the AL wildcard race despite trading away some pieces at the deadline. Top of the fifth, Nathan Lucas launching.
1: 0-1 pitch is hit well out to right field. Going back to the wall, DeLuca runs out of room. It's gone. Home run, Nathan Lucas, his seventh of the year, and the Blue

0: Jays get another solo shot to put them back in front 2-1 in the top of the fifth inning.
1: Lucas's seventh home run of the season. Six have been either go-ahead or game-tying homers. The Jays not done in the inning.
0: 2-2 pitches tanked out to left field and deep, and Daz Cameron has left the yard. Off the catwalk in the outfield, solo home run for Cameron, and it's 3-1 Blue Jays on his first homer in a Toronto Blue Jay uniform.
1: Sportsnet 590, the Fan on the calls. Cameron's first home run with Toronto, his first since June 4th of 2025 with the Brewers, traveled 442 feet, the longest home run of his career, tied for the second longest homer by a Blue Jays player this season with Kazuma Okamoto, who hit his 26th homer in this game. Shane Bieber was brilliant. Seven innings, one earned, seven strikeouts, four hits. Jays take 2-3 with a 5-1 win, just a half game back of the Twins now for the final AL wild card spot. Brewers and Mariners playing the finale of their series in Milwaukee. Didn't get off to a good start for Seattle. They lost 22-0 in the opener back on Tuesday. Got themselves into some early trouble again.
2: And a 3-2 pitch to Garrett Mitchell. Ground ball over the head of Naylor into right of base hit. Yelich scores, Ortiz will score, Mitchell in the second with a Milwaukee chop two-run double.
1: Yeah, Brewers scoring six runs in the first inning, their most in an opening frame of a game since August of 2021. Later, Garrett Mitchell, not done.
2: 2-1 pitch, fly ball center field, back goes Rodriguez at the warning track, at the wall, it's gone! Garrett Mitchell goes deep, number nine, and there's your insurance run. 7-4 Brewers on Garrett Mitchell's first home run since the 3rd of July.
1: 620 WTMJ on the calls. Mitchell 3-for-4, pair of doubles. Homer drove in three. His three extra base hits, tying a career high. The Brewers win it 7-4, their fourth win in their last five. They improved to 79-49, leading the Dodgers by two games for the best record in the majors. Seventh straight home series win, longest active streak in the majors. Mariners allowing 34 runs in the series, hoping to help the pitching staff, calling up Cade Anderson, the top pitching prospect in baseball, to start on Saturday against the Cubs, third overall pick in the 2025 draft out of LSU. Coming up, James Harden re-upping in Cleveland, putting him in some elite earning company. Plus, Thursday night in the W. This is SportsCenter All Night here on ESPN Radio.
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26: 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Most of free agency wrapped up in the NBA. Took a while for James Harden in free agency, but he's officially back with the Cavs, signing a new three-year, $97 million deal with a player option for 2028-2029 and a trade kicker as a chance to join some pretty great company right now. Just two players in NBA history have reached the $500 million mark in career earnings, LeBron James and Harden's former teammate Kevin Durant. Sits at $414 million, would join the club after completing this new deal. ESPN's Shams Charania on Harden's return to Cleveland.
27: The Cavaliers needed James Harden's cooperation on multiple critical points this offseason. One being they could not have his salary be in the $40 million per year range, whether it was that player option or on a two-year deal. They needed him to compromise, reduce his salary to the 30s over a three-year deal. And then the Cavs also needed James Harden to give them the time necessary to add to the team. We know the Cavs missed out on LeBron James in July, but on Wednesday, they locked in Peyton Watson on a four-year, $88 million deal. So this Cavs starting lineup has been completely changed here with the addition of Peyton Watson. Athletic player Max Strus is out. Dennis Schroeder is out. Peyton Watson is in. So James Harden, Donovan Mitchell, Peyton Watson, Evan Mobley, Jarrett Allen in that starting lineup. So James Harden waited, and I'm told he did play a major role in recruiting Peyton Watson as well. And it was his turn on Thursday. 3 years, $97 million, fully guaranteed, and him and LeBron James are the only two players in NBA history to sign for $90 million plus at the age of 37 or older in NBA history.
26: Yeah, Shams on SportsCenter. Cleveland coming off their first Eastern Conference Finals since 2018. Harden averaging 19 points, 5.5 assists, and 5 rebounds in 18 postseason games. They lock in Donovan Mitchell's running mate for the future. And
1: with a big trade to get Peyton Watson in the mix there as well. Over to the WNBA, the Fever in Dallas taking on the Wings. Indiana trying to make it six straight wins. Dallas just 3-8 since July 20th, bottom five in the league. Arika Ogunbowale making things happen.
0: Ogunbowale going dancing downhill. Career, a career night.
1: Call from Amazon Prime. Ogunbowale scoring a season-high 32 points. Jessica Shepherd adding a career-best 26. Little tougher for the two former first overall picks in this one. Caitlin Clark had 10 points and 9 assists. Paige Beckers finishing with 13 and 8 assists. They combined to go 9 of 31 from the field after matching for 29 a week ago. Kelsey Mitchell tying her season high with 37 points, getting 21 before halftime to set the WNBA record with her 21st consecutive game with at least 20. Up next, our half-hour headlines and the latest from around the NFL, week two of the preseason. This is SportsCenter All Night.
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24: With SRN News, I'm Jason Walker. World Health Organization says Congo will receive some 70,000 doses of the Ervebo vaccine. That move is seen as a possible major boost to efforts to contain that outbreak. Residents on Hawaii's Big Island struggling to recover from the storm that killed two people in the last week. And now forecasters are warning of another round of very rough weather southeast of the islands that could cause problems over much of the weekend. A prosecutor in Texas who oversaw a conviction of the young man Carmelo Anthony in the deadly stabbing of another athlete at a track meet says he and defense attorneys had agreed to hold back character evidence during the trial. He said it was done to avoid inflaming a case already boiling with racial tensions. SRN News.
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1: On a 3-year deal, the Wings stop the Fever's winning streak and lots to get to around the rest of the NFL. 49ers and Chargers, preseason action week 2 on a Thursday night. 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
9: Cowing waiting at his own 15. 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By the kicker, the 40, the 30, the 20, the 10. Touchdown, 49ers! Jacob Cowing got around the corner, and 80 yards later was in the end zone.
1: KNBR on the call, 83 yards to the house for Jacob Cowing. Talk about making an impression. Want to make a roster? Find a way for 6. 49ers 41, Chargers 17, in a game that took a while but was a blowout at SoFi Stadium. Chargers quarterback Justin Herbert playing the opening series in his first appearance of the preseason. New offensive coordinator Mike McDaniel, sky-high expectations. ESPN's Dan Orlovsky thinking they should be one of the best offensive attacks in the entire NFL this season.
10: One of the best offenses in the NFL, one of the most complete offenses in the NFL. I absolutely expect Justin Herbert to be in the MVP conversations deep into this season. Healthy, this is a very good offensive line. And a great scheme in Mike McDaniel. Omarion Hampton, their young running back, should be a stud. And they are plenty talented on the perimeter. I think the biggest challenge is, can Justin Herbert just add a little bit of anticipation to his game, a little bit of some touch on some throws, because that's such a premier part for this offense. But the way that Mike McDaniels marries run, pass, creates easy throws for quarterbacks that aren't only completions, but chunk throws, Justin Herbert should thrive. He's had some unbelievable 6 seasons in his NFL career. He should thrive in this offense as long as they stay healthy.
1: Not much to learn about that new offense on Thursday night. Herbert, 1 of 2, hitting Charlie Kohler with a 9-yard pass. The team going 3 and out in his lone action. Chargers voice Matt Smith says, though, that expectations for this offense and this team are at an all-time high.
11: You know, expectations are as high as they could possibly be. I don't think you could possibly have higher expectations than what I've felt, than what fans are suggesting. I think even in the media, there's just Super Bowl play, at the very least playoff win is the floor. I think a run to the AFC Championship is being talked about. I think the expectation is, okay, if this defense even just takes a small step back, they were top 5 the last 2 years. So if they maybe just hover around 10 to 12 and this offense can go from 29 to 15 or 12, then that's kind of where you see it working out, where this offense is just giving them, it's given them nothing in these 2 playoff games when the defense presented them with early turnovers, good field position, and they didn't do anything with it against the Texans and Patriots. So I think that's where the expectations come in.
1: It was an ugly end to last season for Justin Herbert and that offense. See if they can make a jump in 2026. On the other side for the Niners, Brock Purdy on the field for the first time in the preseason, 4 of 6 for 29 yards in the opening quarter. How can the Niners improve that offensive attack? Can they get to the next level? ESPN's Dan Orlovsky.
10: This is a team that if their veterans are there, they're going to be fine. But to really contend in that division and make a playoff run, they need some specific young players to really have tremendous impact.
1: Yeah, it is a gauntlet in that NFC West. The Rams, the Super Bowl favorites, the Seahawks, the defending Super Bowl champs, the Niners in the divisional round as well.
0: After those two games, then I think we'll be closer to at least having a better idea.
2: My sense right now, and this is subject to change, but Deshaun Watson would have the inside track.
3: Todd Monken needs to win some games now. I would start Deshaun Watson, and let's just see what he has.
1: Yeah, a few teams linking up for joint practices this week ahead of preseason games over the weekend. The Browns hosting the Bills on Saturday. QB questions continuing in Cleveland. Sound familiar? Yeah, Deshaun Watson and Shedeur Sanders still battling for the starting job. Watson starting last weekend's preseason opener in Chicago. Sanders set to start in week two. Deshaun entering the final year of his five-year fully guaranteed contract that has most certainly not worked out. Watson playing in his first game since tearing his Achilles in October of 2024 last week. Sat out all of last season after having that second Achilles surgery. As for his return to Cleveland, Watson on the reception that he's expecting.
4: Have you thought about any type of reaction that you might get at the stadium on Saturday? Are you prepared for whatever might come?
12: I don't care.
1: Yeah, so do the Browns go with Watson or Shedeur? ESPN's Jordan Rogers says there's really no reason for the Browns to play Watson.
13: So there's no reason that he should be on the field because it does nothing for the Cleveland Browns and their future. It does nothing for Deshaun Watson to go out there and just be good or be pretty good. Or, hey, you know what? Hasn't played in a while. He looks pretty good for not playing in a while. Don't care. It does nothing for them. You have Shedeur Sanders, you have Dylan Gabriel, and Taylen Green, who you drafted all in the last 2 years, and you know nothing, essentially, about them. Or you don't know if one of them can be your future, and you have two first-round draft picks next year in a loaded quarterback class. What does Deshaun Watson do for you? So to the Shedeur Sanders point, can he earn the starting job? What can he do to get back in that mix if it is Deshaun Watson leading? It shouldn't matter. He should be the starter. Because you have to figure out what you have in him before you can decide what we're going to do at that position in the future, because you've invested a lot of draft capital and you have a lot of draft capital to use moving forward.
1: Yeah, both Watson and Sanders struggling in week one of the preseason. See how they fare in week two. Year one for Todd Monken taking over as head coach, hoping to surprise some people headed in to this season, taking on a top flight AFC contender in the Bills. Monken says that, at least through his lens, they looked like they belonged.
14: We got a lot of good work going against someone different, different looks, right? So that was really good. You'll all have to look at the film. The one thing I would say, maybe it was just me, it didn't look like we were out of place. It looked like we belonged. That's all we wanted to see, right? Do we belong? I mean, does our first 11 give us a chance to move the ball and score? And I felt that way today.
1: Yeah, Browns have missed the playoffs in 21 of the last 23 seasons, trying to be competitive at the very least this year. Bills have been there a bunch, haven't gotten over the hump. New head coach in Joe Brady, Josh Allen, trying to limit the hits that he's taking. Allen talking the plan of attack to limit some of the sacks.
15: Decision-making's one, understanding protections is two. Throwing the ball away three, I do believe that's a quarterback stat. Understanding what's going on is the main thing. And two, not making a bad play worse. And I think there was too many times last year where I did that, trying to make something happen. I could have avoided quite a few sacks last year and just thrown the ball away. But we learn and we move on.
1: Yeah, Allen and the Bills trying to break through in the playoffs. Bengals made it past the Chiefs getting to the Super Bowl a few years ago. Just haven't found that success since. Cincy trying to get back to the postseason for the first time since the 2022 season. Quarterback Joe Burrow trying to turn up the urgency in the organization.
16: I'm trying to put it out into the world. I'm trying to manifest it. I'm trying to show our guys the urgency that I have and that I want us to have as an organization to go and make it happen. You can keep pushing it down the road, or you can talk about it now and say this is the year. And you know, I'm tired of saying next year, next year, next year. This is it. Your life is too short to keep pushing things down the road, and I'm trying to instill some urgency and some intensity in everybody to go and be great every day and try to go make it happen.
1: Yeah, no doubt the Bengals' offense has been elite over the last few years. The defense, not so much, but Cincinnati did add Dexter Lawrence this offseason. Boye Mafe, Brian Cook, Jonathan Allen, Kyle Duggar. Burrow thinking that that defense is Super Bowl caliber.
16: Yeah, I certainly think so. I think, you know, we have to step up and make something happen this year. We're working really hard for it. The urgency is very high in the locker room. You can feel it. It's palpable. You know, like I said, we have to be more consistent on offense. We have to, you know, our standard is so high, but it's so high because of what we've done and what we can do. And so I'm going to continue to push that, and we're going to keep getting better and see where we're at week one. But, you know, I'm so excited for it.
1: Burrow limited to a career low 8 games last season after having toe surgery. Cincinnati 5-3 when he started, 1-8 in all other games. Did get hit by a Bears defender at practice, predictably led to some pushing and shoving. Been a lot of talk about Burrow's protection, but ESPN's Ben Solak thinks that's a little overblown.
12: The Bengals are in a unique offensive position where they get to try things in the preseason, adding in new wrinkles because of their level of offensive stability. Joe Burrow has been thrown to Ja'Marr Chase and T. Higgins for 5 seasons. He's been playing in Zach Taylor's offense for 5 seasons. They can do this under center stuff and see how it feels, see if they can put it on tape. On the sack against the Lions, they had 2 guys in the route concept. If the Bengals have just 2 guys in the concept on under center play action drop back like 3 times this season, I'll eat my hat. This is not what their offense is. This is not their identity. Last season, with this exact same starting 5 offensive line, Joe Burrow was contacted 4.4 times per game. That's hits, sacks, everything. The league average is 4.2. So this legend of Joe Burrow, the quarterback who gets hit all the time because of the bad offensive line, it was true in the early 2020s. It is not true with this current offensive line and this modern Bengals offense. He's going to be okay in terms of contact this upcoming season.
1: As for the Bears, Chicago reaching the divisional round in year one of Caleb Williams and Ben Johnson. So many positives for Caleb, ability to make splash plays, but can he be more consistent with his accuracy this season? Johnson says he's seeing some improvement.
17: Well, it's trending upward, and that's really what we want to see is it continue to get better. He's taken a lot of pride in where he's putting the ball throughout practice. You see it early on in our warm-up periods to routes on air, and it's translating over to the team periods as well. And yet he still hasn't lost that stinger of being aggressive and trying to push the limits a little bit. And so I think that's healthy, particularly in practice, just seeing how tight of windows we can fit these things into.
1: Caleb getting more and more comfortable with the offense. ESPN's Peter Schrager on Williams adjusting to year 2 in the system.
18: Night and day from last offseason at this time in training camp, where there was a lot of growing pains, and there seemed to be there was a big, big curve that needed to be caught up with early, and there was questions whether he was going to be a master of that Ben Johnson offense. Year 2, from everyone I've spoken to in the building and from the reporters who have been at these practices, he's the coolest, calmest customer you could ask for. And in the joint practices against the Bengals, has been as good as you could ever imagine. I know it's hyperbole now, and Thursday, August 20th, to be talking about what that means as far as January and potentially even February for the Bears. But those are the expectations, and everything you could have asked for from Caleb Williams this offseason, he has checked the box. It's now he's got to actually go ahead and do it. But you look at some of these highlights, him hitting Jahdae Walker at the end of practice yesterday. Like, this stuff is coming together, and he looks to be outstanding in this offense in year 2.
1: Yeah, Bears winning the NFC North for the first time since 2018. Under Johnson in year 1, they're looking for back-to-back division titles for the first time since 2005-2006. That was their last Super Bowl appearance. Maybe the most intriguing meetup at joint practices on Thursday, the Eagles and the Patriots. Jalen Hurts, A.J. Brown, New England and Philly making the big trade in the offseason. ESPN's Sal Palantonio saying that Hurts played a big part of Brown heading elsewhere.
19: It's a difficult thing to dissect because we don't know what goes on behind the scenes, but we could see some of it that played out on the sideline. And clearly they have such a long history together. You got to remember Jalen Hurts recruited A.J. Brown to come from Tennessee to Philadelphia. They knew one another very well. It basically was Jalen Hurts who put the whole trade together so that Howie Roseman can make that draft day trade to get A.J. Brown in Philadelphia and make A.J. Brown happy with a $100 million contract, not once but twice in Philadelphia. And Jalen Hurts is the godfather to one of A.J. Brown's children, and they won a Super Bowl together. So, of course, this is going to be a highly scrutinized relationship for probably the rest of their careers.
1: Yeah, bunch of success together, now headed their separate ways. ESPN Radio's Mike Golic on who's got more to prove this season.
20: I think it's always been Jalen Hurts. Oh, by the way, he's been in two Super Bowls, and even in the one he lost, played better than Patrick Mahomes, was the best player on the field in both Super Bowls. But I think it is on him, because there's questions of him throwing over the middle of the field, questions in his passing game, right? A.J. Brown is a great receiver. He's a great receiver. He needs a quarterback to throw him the ball. So I still think there's going to be more questions, fair or unfair, on Jalen Hurts.
1: Yeah, lots of intrigue for both of those teams. Super Bowl contenders heading in to 2026. Let's go to baseball. Jacob DeGrom reaching 2K.
21: DeGrom, a history of success against these Nationals, having faced them so much in the NL East. And a swing and a miss here on a slider, and there you go. Two batters, two punch-outs, and 2,000 career strikeouts for Jacob DeGrom.
1: 105.3, the Fan on the call. DeGrom, six innings, one hit allowed, 10 strikeouts in a Rangers 2-0 win over the Nats, reaching 2,000 strikeouts, second fewest games to reach that mark in Major League history, behind only Randy Johnson. Corey Seager going deep for the Rangers. Angels and Astros, huge night for Zach Neto.
22: The 2-2. Neto swings at this one, lifts the ball well into left center field. That's going to drop in. That's going to drive in one. That's going to drive in two. Neto has a double and a 7 RBI night. Angels lead it 16-2.
1: Yeah, call from Angels Radio, AM 830. Tack on two more runs driven in for Zach Neto. Angels scoring a season-high 18 runs in an 18-3 win. Their most runs in a game against the Astros in the series history. That spans 239 games. It's the 13th game that the Astros have allowed at least 10 runs this season. That is the second most in the American League. Not much scoring between the Braves and the White Sox. Austin Riley with a big swing.
23: 3-2 pitch. Riley hits it hard deep down the left field line to the corner of fair ball. That one hops off the wall. Dubon hits the back at third. They will send him. Sox hit the cutoff band. Throw to the plate and dive for the dish. Save! 1-0 Braves.
1: 680 the Fan. Riley driving in both Atlanta runs in a 2-0 victory. 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
21: DeGrom, a history of success against these Nationals, having faced them so much in the NL East. And a swing and a miss here on a slider. And there you go. Two batters, two punch-outs, and 2,000 career strikeouts for Jacob DeGrom.
6: Number 4.
9: Daz Cameron hitting a towering drive at the Trop in a Blue Jays 5-1 win over the Rays on Sports Net 590 The Fan.
11: 2-2 pitches tanked out to left field and deep, and Daz Cameron has left the yard. Off the catwalk in the outfield, solo home run for Cameron, and it's 3-1 Blue Jays on his first homer in a Toronto Blue Jay uniform.
6: Number 3.
9: Raiders rookie quarterback Fernando Mendoza getting his first welcome to the NFL moment on Sports Radio 610.
31: Austin I formation. Hayward the fullback, Washington the tailback. Mendoza play fake, and he throws one over the middle. It's picked off. Here we go. Across the 40, the 50, it's Woodass. The 40 of the Raiders, the 30. Mendoza trying to chase him down at the 15, 10, 5. Rock and roll. Does he get in? Yes! Touchdown!
6: Number 2.
9: In Cincinnati, the Cards win in dramatic fashion thanks to a drop fly ball from Reds outfielder Dane Myers on the Cardinals radio network.
32: The 1-2 pitch, Weatherholt hits it in the air, left center field. Myers calls for it. He's there, and
33: he dropped the ball! He dropped the ball! A two-run score! Unbelievable! Friedel in left field, and Myers, they were both calling for it. Myers tried to call him off, and the ball fell
32: It hit a glove and fell to the warning track, and the Cardinals have taken a 6-5 lead when the game should have been over.
1: Number one.
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13: They're going to pass. O'Connell settles, heading to the end zone. Brandon Johnson leaps and grabs. Oh, he's brought down at the 1 yard line. On the right hash mark, Brandon Johnson made the grab. The Raiders have plenty of time. O'Connell, he is at the line of scrimmage. He takes the snap. He's trying to push it into the end zone. He gets the push. No signal yet. No signal.
14: There it is.
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13: With 9 seconds on the clock, the tush push for AOC.
12: Yeah, what a finish. Exciting in Vegas. Exciting in the WNBA, too. Aces take down the Sun 101-78. Jackie Young had 24 points, 7 boards in 3 quarters. Asia Wilson adding 20, 101-78. 11th straight win in the series for Las Vegas in that one. And how about Angel Reese leading the Dream to a 124-88 win over the Sparks. Reese 9-for-9 from the field, hitting 2 three-pointers, 20 points, 10 rebounds, 8 assists, WNBA leading, 25th double-double of the season, had 18 points in the first half. She is the first ever player to record 20, 10, and 8 on 100% shooting. What a night for Angel Reese, especially amid some of her struggles recently from the floor. Up next, week 2 of the NFL preseason underway. 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
31: Hayward the fullback, Washington the tailback. Mendoza play fake, and he throws one over the middle. It's picked off.
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32: 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Myers calls for it. He's there, and
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12: 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Nick DeLuca here with you. Lots for us to get to. Tail end of August, baseball, WNBA, late NBA free agency, some joint practices in the NFL, and week two of the preseason getting underway on Thursday. Two teams with lots of intrigue heading into 2026. The Raiders building in year one under new head coach Clint Kubiak. Fernando Mendoza making his first NFL start in the preseason. The Texans, meanwhile, could be a dark horse Super Bowl contender, returning one of the best defenses in the league. But what will the offense have in store? Well, tonight looked pretty sharp.
31: First and five, Texans. I formation with Stover, the fullback. Here's the gift to Woody. Finds a hole right side, 15. Bounces off a tackle, 10. Another broken tackle, and he's in the end zone. Woody Marks, touchdown.
5: What a run.
12: Yeah, Woody Marks coming off that really strong rookie season. It capped C.J. Stroud's only drive of the night, 4-6 for 27 yards. It ended in the touchdown. Next drive for Fernando Mendoza and the Raiders, rookie mistake.
31: Offset eye formation. Hayward the fullback, Washington the tailback. Mendoza play fake, and he throws one over the middle. It's picked off. Here we go. Across the 40, the 50, it's Woodass. The 40 of the Raiders, the 30. Mendoza trying to chase him down at the 15, 10, 5. Rock and roll. Does he get in? Yes! Touchdown!
12: 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Wade Woodass, 80 yards, pick six to the house. Fernando Mendoza playing the first half, went 8 of 15 for 86 yards in that pick six, struggling to get much of anything going in his first pro start. No Kirk Cousins for Vegas tonight. Aiden O'Connell captaining a Raiders second half comeback.
13: They're going to pass. O'Connell settles, heading to the end zone. Brandon Johnson leaps and grabs. Oh, he's brought down at the 1 yard line. On the right hash mark, Brandon Johnson made the grab. The Raiders have plenty of time. O'Connell, he is at the line of scrimmage. He takes the snap. He's trying to push it into the end zone. He gets the push. No signal yet. No signal.
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12: 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Wasn't the best of starts for Fernando Mendoza tonight. Raiders' new head coach, Clint Kubiak, on Mendoza's first start.
7: I think there's plenty to clean up, plenty to get better at, plenty that we can do better for him as coaches, plenty that he can learn from. But what great heart that we showed in the second half, the whole team, offense, defense, really proud of our guys.
12: Yeah, no doubt. Mendoza learning on the fly. have to remember he had just two pass attempts from under center last season at Indiana. That's a staple for Clint Kubiak's offense. Mendoza on what happened on the pick six.
5: It was play action play and went through my progression. Probably should have checked it down to the flat, saw the flat player relate to him. And at that point, I started backing up and threw the check down to Mike Washington, and it was not a good throw. We weren't on the same page, and it was an interception.
12: So he makes the mistake. Difficult Texans defense on the other side. Mendoza on what he takes away from some of the learning moments in Houston.
5: I came away that there's a lot of more learning to do, and that although that maybe he had a lot of success at another level, that this level's a whole step further, and that the margins are so small, and that, you know, one tiny mistake can lead to catastrophe. So I want to make sure that best serve my teammates and get better from these experiences.
12: Yeah, tough on the pick six. Previous six quarterbacks picked first overall started week one in their rookie season. Baker Mayfield, the last that didn't. Feels like Mendoza may actually start the season on the bench. Doesn't happen all that often in today's day and age. ESPN's Troy Aikman impressed by Mendoza's mentality.
6: I am really impressed with him, and I just think that, as I said in the game, a lot of quarterbacks come into this league and you know they have all this ability, but you just don't know, okay, what kind of leader are they? How important is the game to them? Are they going to put in the time? Are they going to do the little things? With him, I mean, you check every box and you say, if he doesn't have success with his talent and then with his mindset of wanting to be great, I would say then, which is oftentimes the case, I would say the organization failed him and didn't get enough good players around him. I think that with Clint Kubiak, he's going to have good coaching on the offensive side of the ball. I do like some of these young players that they have in. You know, Joe mentions Ashton Jeanty and Brock Bowers. I mean, that's a pretty good place to start, to have those two corner pieces. True. Offensively. Now it's about protecting them. They got to get better at wide receiver. Those things will happen as well. But, you know, you don't solve everything in one offseason. But I do like the feel of this. And if Mendoza is who we think they are, this is a Raiders organization that looks to have a bright future.
12: Yeah, hoping that they have a bright future and looking to take another step. ESPN's Joe Buck thinking about the uncertainty on all of the pieces coming together for this Raiders team, and do we actually know how good they might be?
8: I think when you look back at last year, you know, they had Pete Carroll, head coach who likes veterans around him. They had Geno Smith, the quarterback. They feel like light years from that. And now that they've embarked on this gigantic rebuild, and even tonight, I mean, we didn't see anybody in the offensive line. We didn't see Ashton Jeanty. We didn't see Brock Bowers. We didn't see starters on the defense. I still don't think we know exactly how good or what they're going to be all about. But they're going about it the right way. They've got a lot more talent now, young talent, than they did a year ago. Mendoza seems like the right guy, and it's just onward and upward from here. But they've got a ways to go, and they play in a tough division.
12: On the other side for the Texans, we know how elite that defense is. The question, the offense, C.J. Stroud, can they take another step? Head coach DeMeco Ryans on what he took away from preseason game number two.
9: What I really liked tonight was we improved as a team, all right, starting off with our offense, the way they came out, opened the game, starting driving the ball down the field like we did. Thought the O-line blocked it really well. Woody, of course, had some nice runs, but credit to CJ, too. He made some really good decisions. Didn't throw it around a ton, but when he did throw, it was good decisions with the football. He moved us up and down the field, so I'm proud of what those guys went out there and did. Defensively, the first group did a really good job as well, going out, getting some stops. Wade came through with the big play, getting the interception for a touchdown. That's our mantra. That's what we are built on, is attacking the football. So when we do that, it puts us in a really good position. So I saw a lot of improvements from our team from week one to where we are now. Definitely played our style of football, our brand of football. I felt the more physical team. I felt like guys played fast. Felt like we played with some confidence on offense. So I'm pleased with the outing, right, what our guys did early on in the game. Don't like the outcome of how it ended, most certainly. So our backup guys there got a lot to improve upon. But that first half was a really good half of football for us as a team.
12: Yeah, one of the key pieces from Coach Ryans in that whole reflection was the offensive line. Texans up front really struggled last season. 30th in pass block win rate, dead last in run block win rate. Ryan's on how he's seen his offensive line progress throughout camp and this preseason.
9: The first offensive line group, as you guys know, I talk about it constantly. We move guys around to make sure we got our best five guys out there. So to see that, you got to see guys working together, see guys getting those reps. So that's indicative of the group you saw out there today. Those are the five we went with today. Those guys have done a really good job. So we'll see how they keep building and moving forward.
12: Yeah, and trying to keep C.J. Stroud clean up front. Stroud struggling with turnovers to end the Texans season a year ago in the playoffs. 7 giveaways in 2 postseason games. Stroud sharp tonight, 4-6, reflecting on what he thought of his team's lone drive.
1: Yeah, I liked our pace, you know, in and out the huddle. I like the calls Kale's made. I like the guys I was out

0: Obviously, the one in New England just, it fell apart. And this is a young man that's incredibly talented, but can he gain that confidence over the course of 17-plus games? That's going to be the biggest challenge. Three new offensive linemen, once again, that was similar to last year. There's a new running back. He lost his number two receiver, Jaden Higgins. So there's a lot of moving parts in Houston right now. But for C.J. Stroud to be the long-term guy there and to get over that hump and to maybe get this team to a Super Bowl, everything is on the line. I don't think there's a quarterback under more pressure in the league than him.
1: Yeah, losing Higgins was a big blow, going down with a torn ACL in the joint practice with the Raiders back on Tuesday. Stroud on losing one of his top targets.
2: Yeah, it's tough, man. It's, you know, he was doing great. It's the best I've seen him. He was making plays. He was doing things that, you know, I haven't seen him do before, playing physical. So, you know, my thoughts and prayers are always with him, and been talking to him as much as I can. But you can't just replace a guy like that. You know, it's, you know, he's a heck of a talent, somebody who is, you know, came in this league and, you know, has made plays already, you know, early in his career. So, it sucks. It's nothing good to say, you know. So it's just, sadly, you know, we got to try our best, you know, to rise up, you know, other guys around. So, you know, I think the guys that we do have in that room are special. So we're able to do that. But, you know, he's definitely going to be missed.
1: Yeah, now on Stroud and the rest of the offense to pick up the slack. ESPN's Troy Aikman on what he's looking for out of CJ this season.
3: Obviously, we know that he can do the job. I mean, he has proven that. He's had his moments. He's still trying to live up to the expectations that he established for himself his rookie year. I can't imagine, quite honestly, what this offseason has been like for him, knowing that they had the defense they had. In the building, they felt that that was a Super Bowl contending team, and they certainly were. And then CJ, he struggled in the wild card game, and then, of course, had a really tough game against New England. So having to live with that for the last 6 months has been a real challenge. I think the key for him this year, it's not about physical. He's in the second year of his offense. You know, that will help him. But I would imagine that he has put a lot of pressure on himself. And how does he manage that day to day, week to week? Because for any quarterback in the NFL, the emotions ebb and flow. And he can't let the pressure that he might be feeling because of the way last season ended affect how he leads this football team. And that's going to be hard. And in visiting with him, he did talk about that he did work on kind of the mental aspect.
1: Yeah, ESPN Analytics has the Texans at a 40% chance to win the AFC South. That's the best of any team, and a 58% chance to make the postseason. SportsCenter all night here on ESPN Radio, the ESPN app, Sirius XM Channel 80, ESPN Radio, presented by Progressive Insurance. Nick DeLuca here with you. Over to baseball. The Yankees looking to sweep the O's in Baltimore. Been a struggle to score recently. They finally found some offense.
4: High fly ball, left center and deep. Beavers back. Jones, and the Yankees lead 5-1.
1: Michael Kay on the YES Network. Jones 3-for-4, homering, stole a base, his second three-hit game of the season. Yankees would go on to win it 6-1. Garrett Cole going 6 innings, 1 earned, his 9th straight start, allowing 3 or fewer runs, longest stretch since an 11-game streak back in 2023. Cole passing Roger Clemens for 12th on the Yankees strikeout list with 1,015. Yankees improving to 8-2 against the Orioles this season. They are 12-16 against all other AL East teams. In St. Pete, the Blue Jays and Rays wrapping their series. Toronto entering the day 4 games under .500, still in the thick of the AL wildcard race despite trading away some pieces at the deadline. Top of the 5th, Nathan Lucas launching.
5: 0-1 pitch is hit well out to right field. Going back to the wall, DeLuca runs out of room. It's gone. Home run, Nathan Lucas, his 7th of the year. And the Blue Jays get another solo shot to put them back in front. 2-1 in the top of the 5th inning.
1: Lucas's 7th home run of the season. 6 have been either go-ahead or game-tying homers. The Jays not done in the inning.
5: 2-2 pitch is tanked out to left field and deep, and Daz Cameron has left the yard. Off the catwalk in the outfield, solo home run for Cameron, and it's 3-1 Blue Jays on his first homer in a Toronto Blue Jay uniform.
1: Sportsnet 590, the

0: fan on the calls. Cameron's first home run with Toronto, his first since June 4th of 2025 with the Brewers, traveled 442 feet, the longest home run of his career, tied for the second longest homer by a Blue Jays player this season with Kazuma Okamoto, who hit his 26th homer in this game. Shane Bieber was brilliant. 7 innings, 1 earned, 7 strikeouts. 4 hits. Jays take 2 of 3 with a 5-1 win. Just a half game back of the Twins now for the final AL wild card spot. Brewers and Mariners playing the finale of their series in Milwaukee. Didn't get off to a good start for Seattle. They lost 22-0 in the opener back on Tuesday. Got themselves into some early trouble again.
1: And a 3-2 pitch to Garrett Mitchell. Ground ball over the head of Naylor into right of base hit. Yelich scores, Ortiz will score, Mitchell into second with a Milwaukee chop two-run double.
0: Yeah, Brewers scoring 6 runs in the first inning, their most in an opening frame of a game since August of 2021. Later, Garrett Mitchell, not done.
1: 2-1 pitch, fly ball center field, back goes Rodriguez at the warning track, at the wall, it's gone! Garrett Mitchell goes deep, number 9, and there's your insurance run. 7-4 Brewers on Garrett Mitchell's first home run since the 3rd of July.
0: 620 WTMJ on the calls. Mitchell 3-for-4, pair of doubles. Homer drove in 3. His 3 extra base hits, tying a career high. The Brewers win it 7-4, their 4th win in their last 5. They improved to 79-49, leading the Dodgers by 2 games for the best record in the majors. 7th straight home series win, longest active streak in the majors. Mariners allowing 34 runs in the series, hoping to help the pitching staff, calling up Cade Anderson, the top pitching prospect in baseball, to start on Saturday against the Cubs, 3rd overall pick in the 2025 draft out of LSU. Coming up, James Harden re-upping in Cleveland, putting him in some elite earning company. Plus, Thursday night in the W. This is SportsCenter All Night here on ESPN Radio.
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20: 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Most of free agency wrapped up in the NBA. Took a while for James Harden in free agency, but he's officially back with the Cavs, signing a new three-year, $97 million deal with a player option for 2028-2029 and a trade kicker as a chance to join some pretty great company right now. Just two players in NBA history have reached the $500 million mark in career earnings. LeBron James and Harden's former teammate Kevin Durant sits at $414 million, would join the club after completing this new deal. ESPN's Shams Charania on Harden's return to Cleveland.
21: The Cavaliers needed James Harden's cooperation on multiple critical points this offseason. One being they could not have his salary be in the $40 million per year range, whether it was that player option or on a two-year deal. They needed him to compromise, reduce his salary to the 30s over a three-year deal. And then the Cavs also needed James Harden to give them the time necessary to add to the team. We know the Cavs missed out on LeBron James in July, but on Wednesday, they locked in Peyton Watson on a four-year, $88 million deal. So this Cavs starting lineup has been completely changed here with the addition of Peyton Watson, athletic player. Max Strus is out. Dennis Schroeder is out. Peyton Watson is in. So James Harden, Donovan Mitchell, Peyton Watson, Evan Mobley, Jared Allen in that starting lineup. So James Harden waited, and I'm told he did play a major role in recruiting Peyton Watson as well. And it was his turn on Thursday. 3 years, $97 million, fully guaranteed, and him and LeBron James are the only two players in NBA history to sign for $90 million plus at the age of 37 or older in NBA history.
20: Yeah, Shams on SportsCenter. Cleveland coming off their first Eastern Conference Finals since 2018. Harden averaging 19 points, 5.5 assists, and 5 rebounds in 18 postseason games. They lock in Donovan Mitchell's running mate for the future, and with a big trade to get Peyton Watson in the mix there as well. Over to the WNBA, the Fever in Dallas taking on the Wings. Indiana trying to make it 6 straight wins. Dallas just 3-8 since July 20th, bottom 5 in the league. Arika Ogunbowale making things happen.
22: Ogunbowale going dancing downhill. A career night.
20: Call from Amazon Prime. Ogunbowale scoring a season-high 32 points. Jessica Shepherd adding a career-best 26. Little tougher for The two former first overall picks in this one, Caitlin Clark had 10 points and 9 assists. Paige Beckers finishing with 13 and 8 assists. They combined to go 9 of 31 from the field after matching for 29 a week ago. Kelsey Mitchell tying her season high with 37 points, getting 21 before halftime to set the WNBA record with her 21st consecutive game with at least 20. Up next, our half-hour headlines and the latest from around the NFL. NFL week 2 of the preseason. This is SportsCenter All Night.
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7: With SRN News, I'm Jason Walker. Heavy rain and winds pounding the northeast U.S. Storms tearing through a beach on Long Island, stranding dozens of people in their cars in New Jersey Thursday. When a possible tornado touched down at Atlantic Beach on Long Island's Outer Barrier. So far, there have been no reports of any fatalities. And more rough weather likely in Hawaii over the weekend. Forecasters say very strong winds and heavy rain could be on tap. Earlier in the week, that strong storm system left two elderly people dead. In Texas, a prosecutor who oversaw the conviction of Carmelo Anthony and the stabbing of a fellow athlete at a track meet says he and defense attorneys had agreed to hold back character and evidence during that trial. This is SRN News.
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14: Finally back with the Cavs on a 3-year deal. The Wings stopped the Fever's winning streak and lots to get to around the rest of the NFL. 49ers and Chargers preseason action week 2 on a Thursday night. San Francisco's special teams making a big first half impact.
15: Cowing waiting at his own 15. Now cuts to the middle of the field looking for a block on the edge. Gets the corner, the 25, the 30, down the sideline to the 50, by the kicker to the 40, the 30, the 20, the 10, touchdown 49ers! Jacob Cowan got around the corner, and 80 yards later was in the end zone.
14: KNBR on the call, 83 yards to the house for Jacob Cowan. Talk about making an impression. Want to make a roster? Find a way for six. 49ers 41, Chargers 17. in a game that took a while but was a blowout at SoFi Stadium. Chargers quarterback Justin Herbert playing the opening series in his first appearance of the preseason. New offensive coordinator Mike McDaniel, sky-high expectations. ESPN's Dan Orlovsky thinking they should be one of the best offensive attacks in the entire NFL this season.
5: One of the best offenses in the NFL, one of the most complete offenses in the NFL. I absolutely expect Justin Herbert to be in the MVP conversations deep into this season. Healthy, this is a very good offensive line and a great scheme in Mike McDaniel. Omarion Hampton, their young running back, should be a stud, and they are plenty talented on the perimeter. I think the biggest challenge is, can Justin Herbert just add a little bit of anticipation to his game, a little bit of some touch on some throws, because that's such a premier part for this offense. But the way that Mike McDaniels marries run, pass, creates easy throws for quarterbacks, that are not only completions, but chunk throws, Justin Herbert should thrive. He's had some unbelievable six seasons in his NFL career. He should thrive in this offense as long as they stay healthy.
14: Not much to learn about that new offense on Thursday night. Herbert, one of two, hitting Charlie Kohler with a 9-yard pass. The team going 3 and out in his lone action. Chargers voice Matt Smith says, though, that expectations for this offense and this team are at an all-time high.
16: Yeah, you know, expectations are as high as they could possibly be. I don't think you could possibly have higher expectations than what I've felt, than what fans are suggesting. I think even in the media, there's just Super Bowl play, at the very least playoff win is the floor. I think a run to the AFC Championship is being talked about. I think the expectation is, okay, if this defense even just takes a small step back, they were top five the last 2 years. So if they maybe just hover around 10 to 12 and this offense can go from 29 to 15 or 12, then that's kind of where you see it working out, where this offense is just giving them, it's given them nothing in these two playoff games when the defense presented them with early turnovers, good field position, and they didn't do anything with it against the Texans and Patriots. So I think that's where the expectations come in.
14: It was an ugly end to last season for Justin Herbert and that offense. See if they can make a jump in 2026. On the other side for the Niners, Brock Purdy on the field for the first time in the preseason, 4 of 6 for 29 yards in the opening quarter. How can the Niners improve that offensive attack? Can they get to the next level? ESPN's Dan Orlovsky.
5: This is a team that if their veterans are there, they're going to be fine. But to really contend in that division and make a playoff run, they need some specific young players to really have tremendous impact.
14: Yeah, it is a gauntlet in that NFC West. The Rams, the Super Bowl favorites, the Seahawks, the defending Super Bowl champs, the Niners in the divisional round as well.
17: After those two games, then I think we'll be closer to at least having a better idea.
18: My sense right now, and this is subject to change, but Deshaun Watson would have the inside track.
19: Todd Monken needs to win some games now. I would start Deshaun Watson, and let's just see what he has.
14: Yeah, a few teams linking up for joint practices this week ahead of preseason games over the weekend. The Browns hosting the Bills on Saturday. QB questions continuing in Cleveland. Sound familiar? Yeah, Deshaun Watson and Shedeur Sanders still battling for the starting job. Watson starting last weekend's preseason opener in Chicago. Sanders set to start in week two. Deshaun entering the final year of his 5-year fully guaranteed contract that has most certainly not worked out. Watson playing in his first game since tearing his Achilles in October of 2024 last week. Sat out all of last season after having that second Achilles surgery. As for his return to Cleveland, Watson on the reception that he's expecting.
20: Have you thought about any type of reaction that you might get at the stadium on Saturday? Are you prepared for whatever might come?
21: I don't care.
14: Yeah, so do the Browns go with Watson or Shedeur? ESPN's Jordan Rogers says there's really no reason for the Browns to play Watson.
22: So there's no reason that he should be on the field because it does nothing for the Cleveland Browns and their future. It does nothing for Deshaun Watson to go out there and just be good or be pretty good. Or, hey, you know what? Hasn't played in a while. He looks pretty good for not playing in a while. Don't care. Does nothing for them. You have Shedeur Sanders, you have Dylan Gabriel, and Taylen Green, who you drafted all in the last 2 years, and you know nothing essentially about them, or you don't know if one of them can be your future, and you have two first-round draft picks next year in a loaded quarterback class, what does Deshaun Watson do for you? So to the Shedeur Sanders point, can he earn the starting job? What can he do to get back in that mix if it is Deshaun Watson leading? It shouldn't matter. He should be the starter. Because you have to figure out what you have in him before you can decide what we're going to do at that position in the future, because you've invested a lot of draft capital and you have a lot of draft capital to use moving forward.
14: Yeah, both Watson and Sanders struggling in week one of the preseason. See how they fare in week two. Year one for Todd Monken taking over as head coach, hoping to surprise some people headed in to this season, taking on a top flight AFC contender in the Bills. Monken says that, at least through his lens, they looked like they belonged.
0: We got a lot of good work going against someone different, different looks, right? So that was really good. You'll all have to look at the film. The one thing I would say, maybe it was just me, it didn't look like we were out of place. It looked like we belonged. That's all we wanted to see, right? Do we belong? I mean, does our first 11 give us a chance to move the ball and score? And I felt that way today.
14: Yeah, Browns have missed the playoffs in 21 of the last 23 seasons, trying to be competitive at the very least this year. Bills have been there a bunch, haven't gotten over the hump. New head coach in Joe Brady, Josh Allen, trying to limit the hits that he's taking. Allen talking the plan of attack to limit some of the sacks.
1: Decision-making's one, understanding protections is two. Throwing the ball away three, I do believe that's a quarterback stat. Understanding what's going on is the main thing. And two, not making a bad play worse. And I think there was too many times last year where I did that, trying to make something happen. I could have avoided quite a few sacks last year and just thrown the ball away. But we learn and we move on.
14: Yeah, Allen and the Bills trying to break through in the playoffs. Bengals made it past the Chiefs getting to the Super Bowl a few years ago. Just haven't found that success since. Cincy trying to get back to the postseason for the first time since the 2022 season. Quarterback Joe Burrow trying to turn up the urgency in the organization.
21: I'm trying to put it out into the world. I'm trying to manifest it. I'm trying to show our guys the urgency that I have and that I want us to have as an organization to go and make it happen. You can keep pushing it down the road, or you can talk about it now and say this is the year. And you know, I'm tired of saying next year, next year, next year. This is it. Your life is too short to keep pushing things down the road, and I'm trying to instill some urgency and some intensity in everybody to go and be great every day and try to go make it happen.
14: Yeah, no doubt the Bengals offense has been elite over the last few years. The defense, not so much, but Cincinnati did add Dexter Lawrence this offseason. Boye Mafe, Brian Cook, Jonathan Allen, Kyle Duggar. Burrow thinking that defense is Super Bowl caliber.
21: Yeah, I certainly think so. I think, you know, we have to step up and make something happen this year. We're working really hard for it. The urgency is very high in the locker room. You can feel it. It's palpable. Like I said, we have to be more consistent on offense. We have to, you know, our standard is so high, but it's so high because of what we've done and what we can do. And so I'm going to continue to push that, and we're going to keep getting better and see where we're at week one, but you know, I'm so excited for it.
14: Burrow limited to a career low 8 games last season after having toe surgery. Cincinnati 5-3 when he started, 1-8 in all other games. Did get hit by a Bears defender at practice, predictably led to some pushing and shoving. Been a lot of talk about Burrow's protection, but ESPN's Ben Solak thinks that's a little overblown.
23: The Bengals are in a unique offensive position where they get to try things in the preseason, adding in new wrinkles because of their level of offensive stability. Joe Burrow has been thrown to Ja'Marr Chase and T. Higgins for 5 seasons. He's been playing at Zach Taylor's offense for 5 seasons. They can do this under center stuff and see how it feels, see if they can put it on tape. On the sack against the Lions, they had 2 guys in the route concept. If the Bengals have just two guys in the concept on under center play action drop back like three times this season, I'll eat my hat. This is not what their offense is. This is not their identity. Last season, with this exact same starting five offensive line, Joe Burrow was contacted 4.4 times per game. That's hits, sacks, everything. The league average is 4.2. So this legend of Joe Burrow, the quarterback who gets hit all the time because of the bad offensive line, it was true in the early 2020s. It is not true with this current offensive line and this modern Bengals offense. He's going to be okay in terms of contact this upcoming season.
14: As for the Bears, Chicago reaching the divisional round in year one of Caleb Williams and Ben Johnson. So many positives for Caleb. Ability to make splash plays, but can he be more consistent with his accuracy this season? Johnson says he's seeing some improvement.
2: Well, it's trending upward, and that's really what we want to see is it continue to get better. He's taken a lot of pride in where he's putting the ball throughout practice. You see it early on in our warm-up periods to routes on air, and it's translating over to the team periods as well. And yet he still hasn't lost that stinger of being aggressive and trying to push the limits a little bit. And so I think that's healthy, particularly in practice, just seeing how tight of windows we can fit these things into.
14: Caleb getting more and more comfortable with the offense. ESPN's Peter Schrager on Williams adjusting to year two in the system.
3: Night and day from last offseason at this time in training camp, where there was a lot of growing pains, and it seemed to be there was a big, big curve that needed to be caught up with early, and there was questions whether he was going to be a master of that Ben Johnson offense. Year two, from everyone I've spoken to in the building and from the reporters who have been at these practices, he's the coolest, calmest customer you could ask for. And in the joint practices against the Bengals, has been as good as you could ever imagine. I know it's hyperbole now, and Thursday, August 20th, to be talking about what that means as far as January and potentially even February for the Bears. But those are the expectations, and everything you could have asked for from Caleb Williams this offseason, he has checked the box. It's now he's got to actually go ahead and do it. But you look at some of these highlights, him hitting Jahdae Walker at the end of practice yesterday. Like, this stuff is coming together, and he looks to be outstanding in this offense in year two.
14: Yeah, Bears winning the NFC North for the first time since 2018. Under Johnson in year one, they're looking for back-to-back division titles for the first time since 2005-2006. That was their last Super Bowl appearance. Maybe the most intriguing meetup at joint practices on Thursday, the Eagles and the Patriots. Jalen Hurts, A.J. Brown, New England and Philly making the big trade in the offseason. ESPN's Sal Palantonio saying that Hurts played a big part of Brown heading elsewhere.
4: It's a difficult thing to dissect because we don't know what goes on behind the scenes, but we could see some of it that played out on the sideline. And clearly, they have such a long history together. You got to remember, Jalen Hurts recruited A.J. Brown to come from Tennessee to Philadelphia. They knew one another very well. It basically was Jalen Hurts who put the whole trade together so that Howie Roseman can make that draft day trade to get A.J. Brown in Philadelphia and make A.J. Brown happy with a $100 million contract, not once but twice in Philadelphia. And Jalen Hurts is the godfather to one of A.J. Brown's children, and they won a Super Bowl together. So, of course, this is going to be a highly scrutinized relationship for probably the rest of their careers.
14: Yeah, bunch of success together, now headed their separate ways. ESPN Radio's Mike Golic on who's got more to prove this season.
6: I think it's always been Jalen Hurts. Oh, by the way, he's been in two Super Bowls, and even in the one he lost, played better than Patrick Mahomes, was the best player on the field in both Super Bowls. But I think it is on him, because there's questions of him throwing over the middle of the field, questions in his passing game, right? A.J. Brown is a great receiver. He's a great receiver. He needs a quarterback to throw him the ball. So I still think there's going to be more questions, fair or unfair, on Jalen Hurts.
14: Yeah, lots of intrigue for both of those teams. Super Bowl contenders heading in to 2026. Let's go to baseball. Jacob DeGrom reaching 2K.
24: DeGrom, a history of success against these Nationals, having faced them so much in the NL East. And a swing and a miss here on a slider, and there you go. Two batters, two punch-outs, and 2,000 career strikeouts for Jacob DeGrom.
14: 105.3 The Fan on the call. DeGrom, 6 innings, 1 hit allowed, 10 strikeouts in a Rangers 2-0 win over the Nats, reaching 2,000 strikeouts, second fewest games to reach that mark in Major League history, behind only Randy Johnson. Corey Seager going deep for the Rangers. Angels and Astros, huge night for Zach Neto.
7: The 2-2, Neto swings at this one, lifts the ball well into left center field. That's going to drop in. That's going to drive in one. That's going to drive in two. Neto has a double and a 7 RBI night. Angels lead it 16-2.
14: Yeah, call from Angels Radio, AM 830. Tack on 2 more runs driven in for Zach Neto. Angels scoring a season-high 18 runs in an 18-3 win. Their most runs in a game against the Astros in the series history. That spans 239 games. It's the 13th game that the Astros have allowed at least 10 runs this season. That is the second most in the American League. Not much scoring between the Braves and the White Sox. Austin Riley with a big swing.
8: 3-2 pitch. Riley hits it hard deep down the left field line to the corner of fair ball. That one hops off the wall. Dubon hits the back of third. They will send him. Sox hit the cutoff band. Throw to the plate. A dive for the dish. Save! 1-0 Braves.
14: 680 the Fan. Riley driving in both Atlanta runs in a 2-0 victory. Up next, volume up for our top sound from Thursday. 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
0: History on the mound for Jacob DeGrom in Texas on 105.3 The Fan.
24: DeGrom, a history of success against these Nationals, having faced them so much in the NL East. And a swing and a miss here on a slider. And there you go. Two batters, two punch-outs, and 2,000 career strikeouts for Jacob DeGrom.
33: Number 4.
0: Daz Cameron hitting a towering drive at the Trop in a Blue Jays 5-1 win over the Rays on Sports Net 590 The Fan.
3: 2-2 pitches tanked out to left field in deep, and Daz Cameron has left the yard. Off the catwalk in the outfield, solo home run for Cameron, and it's 3-1 Blue Jays on his first homer in a Toronto Blue Jay uniform.
33: Number 3.
0: Raiders rookie quarterback Fernando Mendoza getting his first welcome to the NFL moment on Sports Radio 610.
5: Austin I formation. Hayward the fullback, Washington the tailback. Mendoza play fake, and he throws one over the middle. It's picked off. Here we go. Across the 40, the 50, it's Woodhouse. The 40 of the Raiders, the 30. Mendoza trying to chase them down at the 15, 10, 5. Rock and roll. Does he get in? Yes! Touchdown!
33: Number 2.
0: In Cincinnati, the Cards win in dramatic fashion thanks to a drop fly ball from Reds outfielder Dane Myers on the Cardinals radio network.
10: The 1-2 pitch, Weatherholt hits it in the air, left center field. Myers calls for it. He's there, and
12: he dropped the ball. He dropped the ball, and 2-run score. Unbelievable. Friedel in left field, and Myers, they were both calling for it. Myers tried to call him off, and the ball fell. It hit a glove and fell to the warning track, and the Cardinals have taken a 6-5 lead when the game should have been over.
33: Number 1.
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5: They're going to pass. O'Connell settles, heading to the end zone. Brandon Johnson leaps and grabs. Oh, he's brought down at the 1-yard line. On the right hash mark, Brandon Johnson made the grab. The Raiders have plenty of time. O'Connell, he is at the line of scrimmage. He takes the snap. He's trying to push it into the end zone. He gets the push. No signal yet. No signal.
12: There it is.
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5: With 9 seconds on the clock, the tush push for AOC.
0: Yeah, what a finish. Exciting in Vegas. Exciting in the WNBA, too. Aces take down the Sun 101-78. Jackie Young had 24 points, 7 boards in 3 quarters. Asia Wilson adding 20, 101-78. 11th straight win in the series for Las Vegas in that one. And how about Angel Reese leading the Dream to a 124-88 win over the Sparks? Reese 9-for-9 from the field, hitting 2 three-pointers, 20 points, 10 rebounds, 8 assists, WNBA leading 25th double-double of the season, had 18 points in the first half. She is the first ever player to record 20, 10, and 8 on 100% shooting What a night for Angel Reese, especially amid some of her struggles recently from the floor. Up next, week two of the NFL preseason underway. This is SportsCenter All Night here on ESPN Radio and the ESPN app.
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19: Hayward the fullback, Washington the tailback. Mendoza play fake, and he throws one over the middle. It's picked off.
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10: 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He's there, and
20: 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He dropped the ball.
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0: 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Nick DeLuca here with you. Lots for us to get to. Tail end of August, baseball, WNBA, late NBA free agency, some joint practices in the NFL, and week two of the preseason getting underway on Thursday. Two teams with lots of intrigue heading into 2026. The Raiders building in year one under new head coach Clint Kubiak. Fernando Mendoza making his first NFL start in the preseason. The Texans, meanwhile, could be a dark horse Super Bowl contender, returning one of the best defenses in the league. But what will the offense have in store? Well, tonight looked pretty sharp.
19: First and five, Texans. I formation with Stoll to the fullback. Here's the gift to Woody. Five the hole, right side, 15. Bounces off a tackle, 10. Another broken tackle, and he's in the end zone. Woody Marks, touchdown.
1: What a run.
0: Yeah, Woody Marks coming off that really strong rookie season. It caps C.J. Stroud's only drive of the night, 4-6 for 27 yards. It ended in the touchdown. Next drive for Fernando Mendoza and the Raiders, rookie mistake.
19: Offset eye formation. Hayward the fullback, Washington the tailback. Mendoza play fake, and he throws one over the middle. It's picked off. Here we go. Across the 40, the 50. It's Woodass. The 40 of the Raiders. The 30. Mendoza trying to chase him down at the 15, 10, 5. Rock and roll. Does he get in? Yes! Touchdown!
0: Those calls from Sports Radio 610. Wade Woodass, 80 yards, pick six to the house. Fernando Mendoza playing the first half, went 8 of 15 for 86 yards in that pick six, struggling to get much of anything going in his first pro start. No Kirk Cousins for Vegas tonight. Aiden O'Connell captaining a Raiders second half comeback.
5: They're going to pass. O'Connell settles, heading to the end zone. Brandon Johnson leaps and grabs. Oh, he's brought down at the one-yard line. On the right hash mark, Brandon Johnson made the grab. The Raiders have plenty of time. O'Connell, he is at the line of scrimmage. He takes the snap. He's trying to push it into the end zone. He gets the push. No signal yet. No signal.
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0: How about it? Down to the wire, Raider Nation Radio, 9:20 a.m., a tush push in the final 10 seconds to lead the Raiders to a win, 22-20 strong second half. Wasn't the best of starts for Fernando Mendoza tonight. Raiders' new head coach, Clint Kubiak, on Mendoza's first start.
2: I think there's plenty to clean up, plenty to get better at, plenty that we can do better for him as coaches, plenty that he can learn from, but what great heart that we showed in the second half, the whole team, offense, defense, really proud of our guys.
0: Yeah, no doubt. Mendoza learning on the fly. Have to remember, he had just two pass attempts from under center last season at Indiana. That's a staple for Clint Kubiak's offense. Mendoza on what happened on the pick six.
6: It was play action play and went through my progression. Probably should have checked it down to the flat, saw the flat player relate to him. And at that point, I started backing up and threw the check down to Mike Washington, and it was not a good throw. We weren't on the same page, and it was a interception.
0: So he makes the mistake. Difficult Texans defense on the other side. Mendoza on what he takes away from some of the learning moments in Houston.
6: I came away that there's a lot of more learning to do, and that although that maybe he had a lot of success at another level, that this level's a whole step further, and that the margins are so small, and that one tiny mistake can lead to catastrophe. So I want to make sure that best serve my teammates and get better from these experiences.
0: Yeah, tough on the pick six. Previous six quarterbacks picked first overall started week one in their rookie season. Baker Mayfield, the last that didn't. Feels like Mendoza may actually start the season on the bench. Doesn't happen all that often in today's day and age. ESPN's Troy Aikman impressed by Mendoza's mentality.
8: I am really impressed with him, and I just think that
1: As I said in the game, a lot of quarterbacks come into this league and you know they have all this ability, but you just don't know, okay, what kind of leader are they? How important is the game to them? Are they going to put in the time? Are they going to do the little things? With him, I mean, you check every box and you say, if he doesn't have success with his talent and then with his mindset of wanting to be great, I would say then, which is oftentimes the case, I would say the organization failed him and didn't get enough good players around him. I think that with Clint Kubiak, he's going to have good coaching on the offensive side of the ball. I do like some of these young players that they have in. You know, Joe mentions Ashton Jeanty and Brock Bowers. I mean, that's a pretty good place to start, to have those two corner pieces. True. Offensively. Now it's about protecting them. They got to get better at wide receiver. Those things will happen as well. But, you know, you don't solve everything in one offseason. But I do like the feel of this. And if Mendoza is who we think they are, this is a Raiders organization that looks to have a bright future.
0: Yeah, hoping that they have a bright future and looking to take another step. ESPN's Joe Buck thinking about the uncertainty on all of the pieces coming together for this Raiders team, and do we actually know how good they might be?
3: I think when you look back at last year, you know, they had Pete Carroll, head coach who likes veterans around him. They had Geno Smith, the quarterback. They feel like light years from that. And now that they've embarked on this gigantic rebuild, and even tonight, I mean, we didn't see anybody in the offensive line. We didn't see Ashton Jeanty. We didn't see Brock Bowers. We didn't see starters on the defense. I still don't think we know exactly how good or what they're going to be all about. But they're going about it the right way. They've got a lot more talent now, young talent, than they did a year ago. Mendoza seems like the right guy, and it's just onward and upward from here. But they've got a ways to go, and they play in a tough division.
0: On the other side for the Texans, we know how elite that defense is. The question, the offense, C.J. Stroud, can they take another step? Head coach DeMeco Ryans on what he took away from preseason game number two.
8: What I really liked tonight was we improved as a team, right? Starting off with our offense, the way they came out, opened the game, starting driving the ball down the field like we did. Thought the O-line blocked it really well. Woody, of course, had some nice runs, but credit to CJ, too. He made some really good decisions, didn't throw it around a ton, but when he did throw, it was good decisions with the football. Moved us up and down the field, so I'm proud of what those guys went out there and did. Defensively, the first group did a really good job as well, going out, getting some stops. Wade came through with the big play, getting the interception for a touchdown. That's our mantra. That's what we were built on, is attacking the football. So when we do that, it puts us in a really good position. So I saw a lot of improvements from our team from week one to where we are now. Definitely played our style of football, our brand of football. I felt the more physical team. I felt like guys played fast. Felt like we played with some confidence on offense. So I'm pleased with the outing, right, what our guys did early on in the game. Don't like the outcome of how it ended, most certainly. So our backup guys there got a lot to improve upon. But that first half was a really good half of football for us as a team.
0: Yeah, one of the key pieces from Coach Ryans in that whole reflection was the offensive line. Texans up front really struggled last season. 30th in pass block win rate, dead last in run block win rate. Ryan's on how he's seen his offensive line progress throughout camp and this preseason.
8: The first offensive line group, as you guys know, I talk about it constantly. We move guys around to make sure we got our best five guys out there. So to see that, you got to see guys working together, see guys getting those reps. So that's indicative of the group you saw out there today. Those are the five we went with today. Those guys have done a really good job. So we'll see how they keep building and moving forward.
0: Yeah, and trying to keep C.J. Stroud clean up front. Stroud struggling with turnovers to end the Texans season a year ago in the playoffs. 7 giveaways in 2 postseason games. Stroud sharp tonight, 4-6, reflecting on what he thought of his team's lone drive.
9: Yeah, I liked our pace, you know, in and out the huddle. I liked the calls Kale's made. I liked the guys I was out there with. It was smooth, so I had a good time. You know, it's always fun playing, so it was really fun to play.
0: Stroud and the offense trying to put it together this season. ESPN's Dan Orlovsky thinking there's nobody under more pressure.
23: Everything, the contract extension in Houston, and really a Super Bowl caliber football team. If this defense in Houston gets good quarterback play, they are absolutely AFC championship and Super Bowl championship contending team. CJ's got to get his confidence back. It was trending in the right direction in the regular season last year, and then the playoff games and obviously the one in New England just...

0: Tough, man. He was doing great. It's the best I've seen him. He was making plays. He was doing things that, you know, I haven't seen him do before, playing physical. My thoughts and prayers are always with him, and been talking to him as much as I can. It's you can't just replace a guy like that. He's a heck of a talent. Somebody who is, you know, came in this league and, you know, has made plays already, you know, early in his career. It sucks. It's nothing good to say, you know. So just sadly, you know, we got to try our best, you know, to rise up, you know, other guys around. So, you know, I think the guys that we do have in that room are special. So we're able to do that. But, you know, he's definitely going to be missed.
1: Yeah, now on Stroud and the rest of the offense to pick up the slack. ESPN's Troy Aikman on what he's looking for out of CJ this season.
2: Obviously, we know that he can do the job. I mean, he has proven that. He's had his moments. He's still trying to live up to the expectations that he established for himself his rookie year. I can't imagine, quite honestly, what this offseason has been like for him, knowing that they had the defense they had. In the building, they felt that was a Super Bowl contending team, and they certainly were. And then CJ, he struggled in the wild card game, and then, of course, had a really tough game against New England. So having to live with that for the last 6 months has been a real challenge. I think the key for him this year, it's not about physical. He's in the second year of his offense. You know, that will help him. But I would imagine that he has put a lot of pressure on himself. And how does he manage that day to day, week to week? Because for any quarterback in the NFL, the emotions ebb and flow. And he can't let the pressure that he might be feeling because of the way last season ended affect how he leads this football team. And that's going to be hard. And in visiting with him, he did talk about that he did work on kind of the mental aspect.
1: Yeah, ESPN Analytics has the Texans at a 40% chance to win the AFC South. That's the best of any team, and a 58% chance to make the postseason. Sports Center all night here on ESPN Radio, the ESPN app, Sirius XM Channel 80, ESPN Radio, presented by Progressive Insurance. Nick DeLuca here with you. Over to baseball. The Yankees looking to sweep the O's in Baltimore. Been a struggle to score recently. They finally found some offense.
3: High fly ball, left center and deep. Beavers back. Jones, and the Yankees lead 5-1.
1: Michael Kay on the YES Network. Jones 3-for-4, homering, stole a base, his second three-hit game of the season. Yankees would go on to win it 6-1. Garrett Cole going 6 innings, 1 earned. His 9th straight start, allowing 3 or fewer runs, longest stretch since an 11-game streak back in 2023. Cole passing Roger Clemens for 12th on the Yankees strikeout list with 1,015. Yankees improving to 8-2 against the Orioles this season. They are 12-16 against all other AL East teams. In St. Pete, the Blue Jays and Rays wrapping their series. Toronto entering the day 4 games under .500, still in the thick of the AL wild card race despite trading away some pieces at the deadline. Top of the fifth, Nathan Lucas launching.
4: 0-1 pitch is hit well out to right field. Going back to the wall, DeLuca runs out of room. It's gone. Home run, Nathan Lucas, his 7th of the year. And the Blue Jays get another solo shot to put them back in front. 2-1 in the top of the 5th inning.
1: Lucas's 7th home run of the season. 6 have been either go-ahead or game-tying homers. The Jays not done in the inning.
4: 2-2 pitches tanked out to left field and deep, and Daz Cameron has left the yard. Off the catwalk in the outfield, solo home run for Cameron, and it's 3-1 Blue Jays on his first homer in a Toronto Blue Jay uniform.
1: Sportsnet 590, the Fan on the calls. Cameron's first home run with Toronto, his first since June 4th of 2025 with the Brewers, traveled 442 feet, the longest home run of his career, tied for the second longest homer by a Blue Jays player this season with Kazuma Okamoto, who hit his 26th homer in this game. Shane Bieber was brilliant, 7 innings, 1 earned, 7 strikeouts four hits. Jays take 2-3 with a 5-1 win, just a half game back of the Twins now for the final AL wild card spot. Brewers and Mariners playing the finale of their series in Milwaukee. Didn't get off to a good start for Seattle. They lost 22-0 in the opener.

0: back on Tuesday, got themselves into some early trouble again.
1: And a 3-2 pitch to Garrett Mitchell. Ground ball over the head of Naylor into right of base hit. Yelich scores. Ortiz will score. Mitchell into second with a Milwaukee chop two-run double.
0: Yeah, Brewers scoring 6 runs in the first inning, their most in an opening frame of a game since August of 2021. Later, Garrett Mitchell, not done.
1: 2-1 pitch, fly ball center field. Back goes Rodriguez at the warning track, at the wall, it's gone. Garrett Mitchell goes deep, number 9, and there's your insurance run. 7-4 Brewers on Garrett Mitchell's first home run since the 3rd of July.
0: 620 WTMJ on the calls. Mitchell 3-for-4, pair of doubles. Homer drove in 3. His 3 extra base hits, tying a career high. The Brewers win it 7-4, their 4th win in their last 5. They improved to 79-49, leading the Dodgers by 2 games for the best record in the majors. 7th straight home series win, longest active streak in the majors. Mariners allowing 34 runs in the series, hoping to help the pitching staff, calling up Cade Anderson, the top pitching prospect in baseball, to start on Saturday against the Cubs, 3rd overall pick in the 2025 draft out of LSU. Coming up, James Harden re-upping in Cleveland, putting him in some elite earning company. Plus, Thursday night in the W. This is SportsCenter All Night here on ESPN Radio.
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19: 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Most of free agency wrapped up in the NBA. Took a while for James Harden in free agency, but he's officially back with the Cavs, signing a new three-year, $97 million deal with a player option for 2028-2029 and a trade kicker as a chance to join some pretty great company right now. Just two players in NBA history have reached the $500 million mark in career earnings. LeBron James and Harden's former teammate Kevin Durant sits at $414 million, would join the club after completing this new deal. ESPN's Shams Charania on Harden's return to Cleveland.
20: The Cavaliers needed James Harden's cooperation on multiple critical points this offseason. One being they could not have his salary be in the $40 million per year range, whether it was that player option or on a two-year deal. They needed him to compromise, reduce his salary to the 30s over a three-year deal. And then the Cavs also needed James Harden to give them the time necessary to add to the team. We know the Cavs missed out on LeBron James in July, but on Wednesday, they locked in Peyton Watson on a four-year, $88 million deal. So this Cavs starting lineup has been completely changed here with the addition of Peyton Watson. Athletic player Max Strus is out. Dennis Schroeder is out. Peyton Watson is in. So James Harden, Donovan Mitchell, Peyton Watson, Evan Mobley, Jared Allen in that starting lineup. So James Harden waited, and I'm told he did play a major role in recruiting Peyton Watson as well. And it was his turn on Thursday. 3 years, $97 million, fully guaranteed, and him and LeBron James are the only two players in NBA history to sign for $90 million plus at the age of 37 or older in NBA history.
19: Yeah, Shams on SportsCenter. Cleveland coming off their first Eastern Conference Finals since 2018. Harden averaging 19 points, 5.5 assists, and 5 rebounds in 18 postseason games. They lock in Donovan Mitchell's running mate for the future, and with a big trade to get Peyton Watson in the mix there as well. Over to the WNBA, the Fever in Dallas taking on the Wings. Indiana trying to make it 6 straight wins. Dallas just 3-8 since July 20th, bottom 5 in the league. Arika Ogunbowale making things happen.
21: Ogunbowale going dancing downhill. A career night.
19: Call from Amazon Prime. Ogunbowale scoring a season-high 32 points. Jessica Shepherd adding a career-best 26. Little tougher for the two former first overall picks in this one. Caitlin Clark had 10 points and 9 assists. Paige Beckers finishing with 13 and 8 assists. They combined to go 9 of 31 from the field after matching for 29 a week ago. Kelsey Mitchell tying her season high with 37 points, getting 21 before halftime to set the WNBA record with her 21st consecutive game with at least 20. Up next are half-hour headlines and the latest from around the NFL, week 2 of the preseason. This is SportsCenter All Night.
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15: With SRN News, I'm Jason Walker. Now, the FBI has foiled an ISIS-inspired plot on the New York State Capitol building in Albany. That's where it was to have started. A 35-year-old woman has been arrested after telling authorities she wanted to buy bombs and weapons to kill lawmakers, then move on to New York City and later the White House. Parts of New Jersey and New York have been taking a pounding with heavy rain, very strong winds. Officials say a possible tornado touched down at Atlantic Beach on Long Island's Outer Barrier. There's been no word of any major injuries. And more rough weather is expected in Hawaii over the weekend. Forecasters say strong winds and heavy rain could be on the radar for Saturday and Sunday. This is SRN News.
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19: The Cavs on a three-year deal. The Wings stopped the Fever's winning streak and lots to get to around the rest of the NFL. 49ers and Chargers preseason action week two on a Thursday night. San Francisco's special teams making a big first half impact.
26: Cowing waiting at his own 15. Now cuts to the middle of the field looking for a block on the edge. Gets the corner, the 25, the 30, down the sideline to the 50, by the kicker, the 40, the 30, the 20, the 10, touchdown 49ers! Jacob Cowan got around the corner, and 80 yards later was in the end zone.
19: KNBR on the call, 83 yards to the house for Jacob Cowing. Talk about making an impression. Want to make a roster? Find a way for six. 49ers 41, Chargers 17, in a game that took a while but was a blowout at SoFi Stadium. Chargers quarterback Justin Herbert playing the opening series in his first appearance of the preseason. New offensive coordinator Mike McDaniel, sky-high expectations. ESPN's Dan Orlovsky thinking they should be one of the best offensive attacks in the entire NFL this season.
0: One of the best offenses in the NFL, one of the most complete offenses in the NFL, and I absolutely expect Justin Herbert to be in the MVP conversations deep into this season. Healthy, this is a very good offensive line. And a great scheme in Mike McDaniel. Omarion Hampton, their young running back, should be a stud, and they are plenty talented on the perimeter. I think the biggest challenge is, can Justin Herbert just add a little bit of anticipation to his game, a little bit of some touch on some throws, because that's such a premier part for this offense. But the way that Mike McDaniels marries run, pass, creates easy throws for quarterbacks, that are not only completions, but chunk throws, Justin Herbert should thrive. He's had some unbelievable six seasons in his NFL career. He should thrive in this offense as long as they stay healthy.
19: Not much to learn about that new offense on Thursday night. Herbert, one of two, hitting Charlie Kohler with a 9-yard pass. The team going three and out in his lone action. Chargers voice Matt Smith says, though, that expectations for this offense and this team are at an all-time high.
1: You know, expectations are as high as they could possibly be. I don't think you could possibly have higher expectations than what I've felt, than what fans are suggesting. I think even in the media, there's just Super Bowl play. At the very least, playoff win is the floor. I think a run to the AFC Championship is being talked about. I think the expectation is, okay, if this defense even just takes a small step back, they were top five the last 2 years. So if they maybe just hover around 10 to 12 and this offense can go from 29 to 15 or 12, then that's kind of where you see it working out, where this offense is just giving them, it's given them nothing in these two playoff games when the defense presented them with early turnovers, good field position, and they didn't do anything with it against the Texans and Patriots. So I think that's where the expectations come in.
19: It was an ugly end to last season for Justin Herbert and that offense. See if they can make a jump in 2026. On the other side for the Niners, Brock Purdy on the field for the first time in the preseason, 4 of 6 for 29 yards in the opening quarter. How can the Niners improve that offensive attack? Can they get to the next level? ESPN's Dan Orlovsky.
0: This is a team that if their veterans are there, they're going to be fine. But to really contend in that division and make a playoff run, they need some specific young players to really have tremendous impact.
19: Yeah, it is a gauntlet in that NFC West. The Rams, the Super Bowl favorites, the Seahawks, the defending Super Bowl champs, the Niners in the divisional round as well.
3: After those two games, then I think we'll be closer to at least having a better idea.
4: My sense right now, and this is subject to change, that Deshaun Watson would have the inside track.
6: Todd Monken needs to win some games now. I would start Deshaun Watson, and let's just see what he has.
19: Yeah, a few teams linking up for joint practices this week ahead of preseason games over the weekend. The Browns hosting the Bills on Saturday. QB questions continuing in Cleveland. Sound familiar? Yeah, Deshaun Watson and Shedeur Sanders still battling for the starting job. Watson starting last weekend's preseason opener in Chicago. Sanders set to start in week two. Deshaun entering the final year of his 5-year fully guaranteed contract that has most certainly not worked out. Watson playing in his first game since tearing his Achilles in October of 2024 last week. Set out all of last season after having that second Achilles surgery. As for his return to Cleveland, Watson on the reception that he's expecting.
7: Have you thought about any type of reaction that you might get at the stadium on Saturday? Are you prepared for whatever might come?
9: I don't care.
19: Yeah, so do the Browns go with Watson or Shedeur? ESPN's Jordan Rogers says there's really no reason for the Browns to play Watson.
27: So there's no reason that he should be on the field.
0: because it does nothing for the Cleveland Browns and their future. It does nothing for Deshaun Watson to go out there and just be good or be pretty good. Or, hey, you know what? Hasn't played in a while. He looks pretty good for not playing in a while. Don't care. It does nothing for them. You have Shedeur Sanders, you have Dillon Gabriel, and Taylen Green, who you drafted all in the last 2 years, and you know nothing, essentially, about them. Or you don't know if one of them can be your future, and you have two first-round draft picks next year in a loaded quarterback class. What does Deshaun Watson do for you? So to the Shedeur Sanders point, can he earn the starting job? What can he do to get back in that mix if it is Deshaun Watson leading? It shouldn't matter. He should be the starter. Because you have to figure out what you have in him before you can decide what we're going to do at that position in the future, because you've invested a lot of draft capital and you have a lot of draft capital to use moving forward.
19: Yeah, both Watson and Sanders struggling in week one of the preseason. See how they fare in week two. Year one for Todd Monken taking over as head coach, hoping to surprise some people headed in to this season, taking on a top flight AFC contender in the Bills. Monken says that, at least through his lens, they looked like they belonged.
2: We got a lot of good work going against someone different, different looks, right? So that was really good. You'll all have to look at the film. The one thing I would say, maybe it was just me, it didn't look like we were out of place. It looked like we belonged. That's all we wanted to see, right? Do we belong? I mean, does our first 11 give us a chance to move the ball and score? And I felt that way today.
19: Yeah, Browns have missed the playoffs in 21 of the last 23 seasons, trying to be competitive at the very least this year. Bills have been there a bunch, haven't gotten over the hump. New head coach in Joe Brady, Josh Allen, trying to limit the hits that he's taking. Allen talking the plan of attack to limit some of the sacks.
5: Decision-making's one, understanding protections is two. Throwing the ball away three, I do believe that's a quarterback stat. Understanding what's going on is the main thing. And two, not making a bad play worse. And I think there was too many times last year where I did that, trying to make something happen. I could have avoided quite a few sacks last year and just thrown the ball away. But we learn and we move on.
19: Yeah, Allen and the Bills trying to break through in the playoffs. Bengals made it past the Chiefs getting to the Super Bowl a few years ago. Just haven't found that success since. Cincy trying to get back to the postseason for the first time since the 2022 season. Quarterback Joe Burrow trying to turn up the urgency in the organization.
8: Trying to put it out. I'm trying to put it out into the world. I'm trying to manifest it. I'm trying to show our guys the urgency that I have and that I want us to have as an organization to go and make it happen. You can keep pushing it down the road, or you can talk about it now and say this is the year. And you know, I'm tired of saying next year, next year, next year. This is it. Your life is too short to keep pushing things down the road, and I'm trying to instill some urgency and some intensity in everybody to go and be great every day and try to go make it happen.
19: Yeah, no doubt the Bengals offense has been elite over the last few years. The defense, not so much, but Cincinnati did add Dexter Lawrence this offseason. Boye Mafe, Brian Cook, Jonathan Allen, Kyle Duggar. Burrow thinking that defense is Super Bowl caliber.
8: Yeah, I certainly think so. I think, you know, we have to step up and make something happen this year. We're working really hard for it. The urgency is very high in the locker room. You can feel it. It's palpable. Like I said, we have to be more consistent on offense. We have to, you know, our standard is so high, but it's so high because of what we've done, what we can do. And so I'm going to continue to push that, and we're going to keep getting better and see where we're at week one, but you know, I'm so excited for it.
19: Burrow limited to a career-low 8 games last season after having toe surgery. Cincinnati 5-3 when he started, 1-8 in all other games. Did get hit by a Bears defender at practice, predictably led to some pushing and shoving. Been a lot of talk about Burrow's protection, but ESPN's Ben Solak thinks that's a little overblown.
9: The Bengals are in a unique offensive position where they get to try things in the preseason, adding in new wrinkles because of their level of offensive stability. Joe Burrow has been thrown to Ja'Marr Chase and T. Higgins for 5 seasons. He's been playing in Zach Taylor's offense for 5 seasons. They can do this under center stuff and see how it feels. See if they can put it on tape. On the sack against the Lions, they had 2 guys in the route concept. If the Bengals have just two guys in the concept on under center play action drop back like three times this season, I'll eat my hat. This is not what their offense is. This is not their identity. Last season, with this exact same starting five offensive line, Joe Burrow was contacted 4.4 times per game. That's hits, sacks, everything. The league average is 4.2. So this legend of Joe Burrow, the quarterback who gets hit all the time because of the bad offensive line, it was true in the early 2020s. It is not true with this current offensive line and this modern Bengals offense. He's going to be okay in terms of contact this upcoming season.
19: As for the Bears, Chicago reaching the divisional round in year one of Caleb Williams and Ben Johnson. So many positives for Caleb. Ability to make splash plays, but can he be more consistent with his accuracy this season? Johnson says he's seeing some improvement.
10: Well, it's trending upward, and that's really what we want to see is it continue to get better. He's taken a lot of pride in where he's putting the ball throughout practice. You see it early on in our warm-up periods to routes on air, and it's translating over to the team periods as well. And yet he still hasn't lost that stinger of being aggressive and trying to push the limits a little bit. And so I think that's healthy, particularly in practice, just seeing how tight of windows we can fit these things into.
19: Caleb getting more and more comfortable with the offense. ESPN's Peter Schrager on Williams adjusting to year two in the system.
11: Night and day from last offseason at this time in training camp, where there was a lot of growing pains, and it seemed to be there was a big, big curve that needed to be caught up with early, and there was questions whether he was going to be a master of that Ben Johnson offense. Year two, from everyone I've spoken to in the building and from the reporters who have been at these practices, he's the coolest, calmest customer you could ask for. And in the joint practices against the Bengals, has been as good as you could ever imagine. I know it's hyperbole now, and Thursday, August 20th, to be talking about what that means as far as January and potentially even February for the Bears. But those are the expectations, and everything you could have asked for from Caleb Williams this offseason, he has checked the box. It's now he's got to actually go ahead and do it. But you look at some of these highlights, him hitting Jahdae Walker at the end of practice yesterday. Like, this stuff is coming together, and he looks to be outstanding in this offense in year two.
19: Yeah, Bears winning the NFC North for the first time since 2018. Under Johnson in year one, they're looking for back-to-back division titles for the first time since 2005-2006. That was their last Super Bowl appearance. Maybe the most intriguing meetup at joint practices on Thursday, the Eagles and the Patriots. Jalen Hurts, A.J. Brown, New England and Philly making the big trade in the offseason. ESPN's Sal Palantonio saying that Hurts played a big part of Brown heading elsewhere.
12: It's a difficult thing to dissect because we don't know what goes on behind the scenes, but we could see some of it that played out on the sideline. And clearly, they have such a long history together. You got to remember, Jalen Hurts recruited A.J. Brown to come from Tennessee to Philadelphia. They knew one another very well. It basically was Jalen Hurts who put the whole trade together so that Howie Roseman can make that draft day trade to get A.J. Brown in Philadelphia and make A.J. Brown happy with a $100 million contract, not once but twice in Philadelphia. And Jalen Hurts is the godfather to one of A.J. Brown's children, and they won a Super Bowl together. So, of course, this is going to be a highly scrutinized relationship for probably the rest of their careers.
19: Yeah, bunch of success together, now headed their separate ways. ESPN Radio's Mike Golic on who's got more to prove this season.
18: I think it's always been Jalen Hurts. Oh, by the way, he's been in two Super Bowls, and even in the one he lost, played better than Patrick Mahomes, was the best player on the field in both Super Bowls. But I think it is on him, because there's questions of him throwing over the middle of the field, questions in his passing game, right? A.J. Brown is a great receiver. He's a great receiver. He needs a quarterback to throw him the ball. So I still think there's going to be more questions, fair or unfair, on Jalen Hurts.
19: Yeah, lots of intrigue for both of those teams. Super Bowl contenders heading in to 2026. Let's go to baseball. Jacob DeGrom reaching 2K.
20: DeGrom, a history of success against these Nationals, having faced them so much in the NL East. And a swing and a miss here on a slider, and there you go. Two batters, two punch-outs, and 2,000 career strikeouts for Jacob DeGrom.
19: 105.3 The Fan on the call. DeGrom, 6 innings, 1 hit allowed, 10 strikeouts in a Rangers 2-0 win over the Nats, reaching 2,000 strikeouts, second fewest games to reach that mark in Major League history, behind only Randy Johnson. Corey Seager going deep for the Rangers. Angels and Astros, huge night for Zach Neto.
26: The 2-2, Neto swings at this one, lifts the ball well into left center field. That's going to drop in. That's going to drive in one. That's going to drive in two. Neto has a double and a 7 RBI night. Angels lead it 16-2.
19: Yeah, call from Angels Radio, AM 830. Tack on 2 more runs driven in for Zach Neto. Angels scoring a season-high 18 runs in an 18-3 win. Their most runs in a game against the Astros in the series history. That spans 239 games. It's the 13th game that the Astros have allowed at least 10 runs this season. That is the second most in the American League. Not much scoring between the Braves and the White Sox. Austin Riley with a big swing.
26: 3-2 pitch. Riley hits it hard, deep down the left field line to the corner of fair ball. That one hops off the wall. Dubon hits the back of third. They will send him. Sox hit the cutoff band. Throw to the plate, a dive for the dish. Save! 1-0 Braves.
19: 680 the Fan. Riley driving in both Atlanta runs in a 2-0 victory. Up next, volume up for our top sound from Thursday. 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
19: History on the mound for Jacob DeGrom in Texas on 105.3 The Fan.
20: DeGrom, a history of success against these Nationals, having faced them so much in the NL East. And a swing and a miss here on a slider. And there you go. Two batters, two punch-outs, and 2,000 career strikeouts for Jacob DeGrom.
13: Number 4.
19: Daz Cameron hitting a towering drive at the Trop in a Blue Jays 5-1 win over the Rays on Sports Net 590 The Fan.
6: 2-2 pitches tanked out to left field and deep, and Daz Cameron has left the yard. Off the catwalk in the outfield, solo home run for Cameron, and it's 3-1 Blue Jays on his first homer in a Toronto Blue Jay uniform.
13: Number 3.
19: Raiders rookie quarterback Fernando Mendoza getting his first welcome to the NFL moment on Sports Radio 610.
23: Offset eye formation. Hayward the fullback, Washington the tailback, Mendoza play fake, and he throws one over the middle, it's picked off. Here we go, across the 40, the 50, it's Woodass, the 40 of the Raiders, the 30, Mendoza trying to chase him down at the 15, 10, 5, rock and roll, does he get in? Yes, touchdown!
13: Number 2.
19: In Cincinnati, the Cards win in dramatic fashion thanks to a drop fly ball from Reds outfielder Dane Myers on the Cardinals radio network.
24: The 1-2 pitch, Weatherholt hits it in the air, left center field, Myers calls for it, he's there, and
25: he dropped the ball! He dropped the ball, a two-run score! Unbelievable! Friedel in left field and Myers, they were both calling for it. Myers tried to call him off and the ball fell. It hit a glove and fell to the warning track, and the Cardinals have taken a 6-5 lead when the game should have been over.
13: Number 1.
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23: They're going to pass. O'Connell settles, heading to the end zone. Brandon Johnson leaps and grabs. Oh, he's brought down at the 1-yard line. On the right hash mark, Brandon Johnson made the grab. The Raiders have plenty of time. O'Connell, he is at the line of scrimmage. He takes the snap. He's trying to push it into the end zone. He gets the push. No signal yet. No signal.
25: There it is.
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23: With 9 seconds on the clock, the tush push for AOC.
19: Yeah, what a finish. Exciting in Vegas. Exciting in the WNBA, too. Aces take down the Sun 101-78. Jackie Young had 24 points, 7 boards in 3 quarters. Asia Wilson adding 20, 101-78. 11th straight win in the series for Las Vegas in that one. And how about Angel Reese leading the Dream to a 124-88 win over the Sparks? Reese 9-for-9 from the field, hitting 2 three-pointers, 20 points, 10 rebounds, 8 assists, WNBA leading, 25th double-double of the season, had 18 points in the first half. She is the first ever player to record 20, 10, and 8 on 100% shooting. What a night for Angel Reese, especially amid some of her struggles recently from the floor. Up next, week two of the NFL preseason underway. This is SportsCenter All Night here on ESPN Radio and the ESPN app.
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31: Hayward the fullback, Washington the tailback. Mendoza play fake, and he throws one over the middle. 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
24: 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Myers calls for it. He's there, and
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19: 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Nick DeLuca here with you. Lots for us to get to. Tail end of August, baseball, WNBA, late NBA free agency, some joint practices in the NFL, and week two of the preseason getting underway on Thursday. Two teams with lots of intrigue heading into 2026. The Raiders building in year one under new head coach Clint Kubiak. Fernando Mendoza making his first NFL start in the preseason. The Texans, meanwhile, could be a dark horse Super Bowl contender, returning one of the best defenses in the league. But what will the offense have in store? Well, tonight, look pretty sharp.
31: First and five, Texans. I formation with Stover, the fullback. Here's the gift to Woody. Finds a hole right side, 15. Bounces off a tackle, 10. Another broken tackle, and he's in the end zone. Woody Marks, touchdown.
1: What a run.
19: Yeah, Woody Marks coming off that really strong rookie season. It capped C.J. Stroud's only drive of the night, 4-6 for 27 yards. It ended in the touchdown. Next drive for Fernando Mendoza and the Raiders, rookie mistake.
31: Offset eye formation. Hayward the fullback, Washington the tailback. Mendoza play fake, and he throws one over the middle. It's picked off. Here we go. Across the 40, the 50, it's Woodass. The 40 of the Raiders, the 30. Mendoza trying to chase him down at the 15, 10, 5. Rock and roll. Does he get in? Yes! Touchdown!
19: 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Wade Woodass, 80 yards, pick six to the house. Fernando Mendoza playing the first half, went 8 of 15 for 86 yards in that pick six, struggling to get much of anything going in his first pro start. No Kirk Cousins for Vegas tonight. Aiden O'Connell captaining a Raiders second half comeback.
3: They're going to pass. O'Connell settles, heading to the end zone. Brandon Johnson leaps and grabs. Oh, he's brought down at the one-yard line. On the right hash mark, Brandon Johnson made the grab. The Raiders have plenty of time. O'Connell, he is at the line of scrimmage. He takes the snap. He's trying to push it into the end zone. He gets the push. No signal yet. No signal.
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19: How about it? Down to the wire, Raider Nation Radio, 9:20 a.m., a tush push in the final 10 seconds to lead the Raiders to a win, 22-20 strong second half. Wasn't the best of starts for Fernando Mendoza tonight. Raiders new head coach Clint Kubiak on Mendoza's first start.
6: I think there's plenty to clean up, plenty to get better at, plenty that we can do better for him as coaches, plenty that he can learn from. But what great heart that we showed in the second half, the whole team, offense, defense, really proud of our guys.
19: Yeah, no doubt. Mendoza learning on the fly. Have to remember, he had just 2 pass attempts from under center last season at Indiana. That's a staple for Clint Kubiak's offense. Mendoza on what happened on the pick six.
11: It was play action play and went through my progression. Probably should have checked it down to the flat, saw the flat player relate to him. And at that point, I started backing up and threw the check down to Mike Washington, and it was not a good throw. We weren't on the same page, and it was an interception.
19: So he makes the mistake. Difficult Texans defense on the other side. Mendoza on what he takes away from some of the learning moments in Houston.
11: I came away that there's a lot of more learning to do, and that although that maybe he had a lot of success at another level, that this level's a whole step further, and that the margins are so small, and that one tiny mistake can lead to catastrophe. So I want to make sure that best serve my teammates and get better from these experiences.
19: Yeah, tough on the pick six. Previous 6 quarterbacks picked first overall started week one in their rookie season. Baker Mayfield, the last that didn't. Feels like Mendoza may actually start the season on the bench. Doesn't happen all that often in today's day and age. ESPN's Troy Aikman impressed by Mendoza's mentality.
12: I am really impressed with him, and I just think that
1: As I said in the game, a lot of quarterbacks come into this league and you know they have all this ability, but you just don't know, okay, what kind of leader are they? How important is the game to them? Are they going to put in the time? Are they going to do the little things? With him, I mean, you check every box and you say, if he doesn't have success with his talent and then with his mindset of wanting to be great, I would say then, which is oftentimes the case, I would say the organization failed him and didn't get enough good players around him. I think that with Clint Kubiak, he's going to have good coaching on the offensive side of the ball. I do like some of these young players that they have in. You know, Joe mentions Ashton Jeanty and Brock Bowers. I mean, that's a pretty good place to start, to have those two corner pieces. True. Offensively. Now it's about protecting them. They got to get better at wide receiver. Those things will happen as well. But, you know, you don't solve everything in one offseason. But I do like the feel of this. And if Mendoza is who we think they are, this is a Raiders organization that looks to have a bright future.
19: Yeah, hoping that they have a bright future and looking to take another step. ESPN's Joe Buck thinking about the uncertainty on all of the pieces coming together for this Raiders team, and do we actually know how good they might be?
4: I think when you look back at last year, you know, they had Pete Carroll, head coach who likes veterans around him. They had Geno Smith, the quarterback. They feel like light years from that. And now that they've embarked on this gigantic rebuild, and even tonight, I mean, we didn't see anybody in the offensive line. We didn't see Ashton Jeanty. We didn't see Brock Bowers. We didn't see starters on the defense. I still don't think we know exactly how good or what they're going to be all about. But they're going about it the right way. They've got a lot more talent now, young talent, than they did a year ago. Mendoza seems like the right guy, and it's just onward and upward from here. But they've got a ways to go, and they play in a tough division.
19: On the other side for the Texans, we know how elite that defense is. The question, the offense, C.J. Stroud, can they take another step? Head coach DeMeco Ryans on what he took away from preseason game number two.
12: What I really liked tonight was we improved as a team, starting off with our offense, the way they came out, opened the game, starting driving the ball down the field like we did. Thought the O-line blocked it really well. Woody, of course, had some nice runs, but credit to CJ, too. He made some really good decisions. Didn't throw it around a ton, but when he did throw, it was good decisions with the football. He moved us up and down the field, so I'm proud of what those guys went out there and did. Defensively, the first group did a really good job as well, going out, getting some stops. Wade came through with the big play, getting the interception for a touchdown. That's our mantra. That's what we are built on, is attacking the football. So when we do that, it puts us in a really good position. So I saw a lot of improvements from our team from week one to where we are now. Definitely played our style of football, our brand of football. I felt the more physical team. I felt like guys played fast. Felt like we played with some confidence on offense. So I'm pleased with the outing, right, what our guys did early on in the game. Don't like the outcome of how it ended, most certainly. So our backup guys there got a lot to improve upon. But that first half was a really good half of football for us as a team.
19: Yeah, one of the key pieces from Coach Ryan's in that whole reflection was the offensive line. Texans up front really struggled last season. 30th in pass block win rate, dead last in run block win rate. Ryan's on how he's seen his offensive line progress throughout camp and this preseason.
12: The first offensive line group, as you guys know, I talk about it constantly. We move guys around to make sure we got our best five guys out there. So to see that, you got to see guys working together, see guys getting those reps. So that's indicative of the group you saw out there today. Those are the five we went with today. Those guys have done a really good job. So we'll see how they keep building and moving forward.
19: Yeah, and trying to keep C.J. Stroud clean up front. Stroud struggling with turnovers to end the Texans season a year ago in the playoffs. 7 giveaways in 2 postseason games. Stroud sharp tonight, 4-6, reflecting on what he thought of his team's lone drive.
13: Yeah, I liked our pace, you know, in and out the huddle. I liked the calls Kale's made. I liked the guys I was out there with. It was smooth, so I had a good time. You know, it's always fun playing, so it was really fun to play.
19: Stroud and the offense trying to put it together this season. ESPN's Dan Orlovsky thinking there's nobody under more pressure.
14: Everything. The contract extension in Houston and really a Super Bowl caliber football team. If this defense in Houston gets good quarterback play, they are absolutely AFC championship and Super Bowl championship contending team. CJ's got to get his confidence back. It was trending in the right direction in the regular season last year, and then the playoff games and obviously the one in New England, just it fell apart. And this is a young man that's incredibly talented, but can he gain that confidence over the course of 17-plus games? That's going to be the biggest challenge. Three new offensive linemen, once again, that was similar to last year. There's a new running back. He lost his number two receiver, Jaden Higgins. So there's a lot of moving parts in Houston right now. But for C.J. Stroud to be the long-term guy there and to get over that hump and to maybe get this team to a Super Bowl, everything is on the line. I don't think there's a quarterback under more pressure in the league than him.
19: Yeah, losing Higgins was a big blow, going down with a torn ACL in the joint practice with the Raiders back on Tuesday. Stroud on losing one of his

0: we do have in that room are special, so we're able to do that. But, you know, he's definitely going to be missed.
1: Yeah, now on Stroud and the rest of the offense to pick up the slack. ESPN's Troy Aikman on what he's looking for out of CJ this season.
2: Obviously, we know that he can do the job. I mean, he has proven that. He's had his moments. He's still trying to live up to the expectations that he established for himself his rookie year. I can't imagine, quite honestly, what this offseason has been like for him, knowing that they had the defense they had. In the building, they felt that that was a Super Bowl contending team, and they certainly were. And then CJ, he struggled in the wild card game and then, of course, had a really tough game against New England. So having to live with that for the last 6 months has been a real challenge. I think the key for him this year, it's not about physical. He's in the second year of his offense. You know, that will help him. But I would imagine that he has put a lot of pressure on himself. And how does he manage that day to day, week to week? Because for any quarterback in the NFL, the emotions ebb and flow. And he can't let the pressure that he might be feeling because of the way last season ended affect how he leads this football team. And that's going to be hard. And in visiting with him, he did talk about that he did work on kind of the mental aspect.
1: Yeah, ESPN Analytics has the Texans at a 40% chance to win the AFC South. That's the best of any team, and a 58% chance to make the postseason. SportsCenter all night here on ESPN Radio, the ESPN app, Sirius XM Channel 80, ESPN Radio, presented by Progressive Insurance. Nick DeLuca here with you. Over to baseball, the Yankees looking to sweep the O's in Baltimore. Been a struggle to score recently. They finally found some offense.
3: High fly ball, left center and deep. Beavers back. Jones, and the Yankees lead 5-1.
1: Michael Kay on the YES Network. Jones 3-for-4, homering, stole a base, his second three-hit game of the season. Yankees would go on to win it 6-1. Garrett Cole going 6 innings, 1 earned, his 9th straight start, allowing 3 or fewer runs, longest stretch since an 11-game streak back in 2023. Cole passing Roger Clemens for 12th on the Yankees strikeout list with 1,015. Yankees improving to 8-2 against the Orioles this season. They are 12-16 against all other AL East teams. In St. Pete, the Blue Jays and Rays wrapping their series. Toronto entering the day 4 games under .500, still in the thick of the AL wildcard race despite trading away some pieces at the deadline. Top of the 5th, Nathan Lucas launching.
4: 0-1 pitch is hit well out to right field. Going back to the wall, DeLuca runs out of room. It's gone. Home run, Nathan Lucas, his 7th of the year. And the Blue Jays get another solo shot to put them back in front. 2-1 in the top of the 5th inning.
1: Lucas's 7th home run of the season. 6 have been either go-ahead or game-tying homers. The Jays not done in the inning.
4: 2-2 pitch is tanked out to left field and deep, and Daz Cameron has left the yard. Off the catwalk in the outfield, solo home run for Cameron, and it's 3-1 Blue Jays on his first homer in a Toronto Blue Jay uniform.
1: Sportsnet 590, the Fan on the calls. Cameron's first home run with Toronto, his first since June 4th of 2025 with the Brewers, traveled 442 feet, the longest home run of his career, tied for the second longest homer by a Blue Jays player this season with Kazuma Okamoto, who hit his 26th homer in this game. Shane Bieber was brilliant. 7 innings, 1 earned, 7 strikeouts. 4 hits. Jays take 2 of 3 with a 5-1 win, just a half game back of the Twins now for the final AL wild card spot. Brewers and Mariners playing the finale of their series in Milwaukee. Didn't get off to a good start for Seattle. They lost 22-0 in the opener back on Tuesday. Got themselves into some early trouble again.
5: And a 3-2 pitch to Garrett Mitchell. Ground ball over the head of Naylor into right of base hit. Yelich scores, Ortiz will score, Mitchell into second with a Milwaukee chop two-run double.
1: Yeah, Brewers scoring 6 runs in the first inning, their most in an opening frame of a game since August of 2021. Later, Garrett Mitchell, not done.
5: 2-1 pitch, fly ball center field, back goes Rodriguez at the warning track,

0: Mitchell goes deep, number 9, and there's your insurance run. 7-4 Brewers on Garrett Mitchell's first home run since the 3rd of July.
1: 620 WTMJ on the calls. Mitchell 3-for-4, pair of doubles. Homer drove in 3. His 3 extra base hits, tying a career high. The Brewers win it 7-4, their 4th win in their last 5. They improved to 79-49, leading the Dodgers by 2 games for the best record in the majors. 7th straight home series win, longest active streak in the majors. Mariners allowing 34 runs in the series, hoping to help the pitching staff, calling up Cade Anderson, the top pitching prospect in baseball, to start on Saturday against the Cubs, 3rd overall pick in the 2025 draft out of LSU. Coming up, James Harden re-upping in Cleveland, putting him in some elite earning company. Plus, Thursday night in the W. This is SportsCenter All Night here on ESPN Radio.
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1: 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Most of free agency wrapped up in the NBA. Took a while for James Harden in free agency, but he's officially back with the Cavs, signing a new three-year, $97 million deal with a player option for 2028-2029 and a trade kicker as a chance to join some pretty great company right now. Just two players in NBA history have reached the $500 million mark in career earnings, LeBron James and Harden's former teammate Kevin Durant. Sits at $414 million, would join the club after completing this new deal. ESPN's Shams Charania on Harden's return to Cleveland.
14: The Cavaliers needed James Harden's cooperation on multiple critical points this offseason. One being they could not have his salary be in the $40 million per year range, whether it was that player option or on a two-year deal. They needed him to compromise, reduce his salary to the 30s over a three-year deal. And then the Cavs also needed James Harden to give them the time necessary to add to the team. We know the Cavs missed out on LeBron James in July, but on Wednesday, they locked in Peyton Watson on a four-year, $88 million deal. So this Cavs starting lineup has been completely changed here with the addition of Peyton Watson. Athletic player Max Strus is out. Dennis Schroeder is out. Peyton Watson is in. So James Harden, Donovan Mitchell, Peyton Watson, Evan Mobley, Jared Allen in that starting lineup. So James Harden waited, and I'm told he did play a major role in recruiting Peyton Watson as well. And it was his turn on Thursday. 3 years, $97 million, fully guaranteed, and him and LeBron James are the only two players in NBA history to sign for $90 million plus at the age of 37 or older in NBA history.
1: Yeah, Shams on SportsCenter. Cleveland coming off their first Eastern Conference Finals since 2018. Harden averaging 19 points, 5.5 assists, and 5 rebounds in 18 postseason games. They lock in Donovan Mitchell's running mate for the future, and with a big trade to get Peyton Watson in the mix there as well. Over to the WNBA, the Fever in Dallas taking on the Wings. Indiana trying to make it 6 straight wins. Dallas just 3-8 since July 20th, bottom 5 in the league. Arika Ogunbowale making things happen.
16: Ogunbowale going dancing downhill. A career night.
1: Call from Amazon Prime. Ogunbowale scoring a season-high 32 points. Jessica Shepherd adding a career-best 26. Little tougher for the two former first overall picks in this one. Caitlin Clark had 10 points and 9 assists. Paige Beckers finishing with 13 and 8 assists. They combined to go 9 of 31 from the field after matching for 29 a week ago. Kelsey Mitchell tying her season high with 37 points, getting 21 before halftime to set the WNBA record with her 21st consecutive game with at least 20. Up next, our half-hour headlines and the latest from around the NFL, week 2 of the preseason. This is SportsCenter All Night.
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10: Yeah, kicking off week 2 of the preseason, first overall pick Fernando Mendoza making his first career start, not all that comfortable against the Texans defense. Brock Purdy and Justin Herbert both hitting the field in LA. James Harden finally back with the Cavs on a 3-year deal. The Wings stopped the Fever's winning streak, and lots to get to around the rest of the NFL. 49ers and Chargers, preseason action week 2 on a Thursday night. San Francisco's special teams making a big first half impact.
11: Cowing waiting at his own 15. Now cuts to the middle of the field, looking for a block on the edge. Gets the corner, the 25, the 30, down the sideline to the 50. By the kicker, the 40,
12: Wow.
11: The 30, the 20, the 10. Touchdown, 49ers! Jacob Cowing got around the corner, and 80 yards later was in the end zone.
10: KNBR on the call, 83 yards to the house for Jacob Cowing. Talk about making an impression. Want to make a roster? Find a way for 6. 49ers 41, Chargers 17. in a game that took a while but was a blowout at SoFi Stadium. Chargers quarterback Justin Herbert playing the opening series in his first appearance of the preseason. New offensive coordinator Mike McDaniel, sky-high expectations. ESPN's Dan Orlovsky thinking they should be one of the best offensive attacks in the entire NFL this season.
7: One of the best offenses in the NFL, one of the most complete offenses in the NFL, and I absolutely expect Justin Herbert to be in MVP conversations deep into this season. Healthy, this is a very good offensive line and a great scheme in Mike McDaniel. Omarion Hampton, their young running back, should be a stud, and they are plenty talented on the perimeter. I think the biggest challenge is, can Justin Herbert just add a little bit of anticipation to his game, a little bit of some touch on some throws, because that's such a premier part for this offense. But the way that Mike McDaniels marries run, pass, creates easy throws for quarterbacks, and not only completions, but chunk throws, Justin Herbert should thrive. He's had some unbelievable six seasons in his NFL career. He should thrive in this offense as long as they stay healthy.
10: Not much to learn about that new offense on Thursday night. Herbert, 1 of 2, hitting Charlie Kohler with a 9-yard pass. The team going 3 and out in his lone action. Chargers voice Matt Smith says, though, that expectations for this offense and this team are at an all-time high.
2: You know, expectations are as high as they could possibly be. I don't think you could possibly have higher expectations than what I've felt, than what fans are suggesting. I think even in the media, there's just Super Bowl play. At the very least, playoff win is the floor. I think a run to the AFC Championship is being talked about. I think the expectation is, okay, if this defense even just takes a small step back, they were top 5 the last 2 years. So if they maybe just hover around 10 to 12 and this offense can go from 29 to 15 or 12, then that's kind of where you see it working out, where this offense is just giving them, it's given them nothing in these two playoff games when the defense presented them with early turnovers, good field position, and they didn't do anything with it against the Texans and Patriots. So I think that's where the expectations come in.
10: It was an ugly end to last season for Justin Herbert and that offense. See if they can make a jump in 2026. On the other side for the Niners, Brock Purdy on the field for the first time in the preseason, 4 of 6 for 29 yards in the opening quarter. How can the Niners improve that offensive attack? Can they get to the next level? ESPN's Dan Orlovsky.
7: This is a team that if their veterans are there, they're going to be fine. But to really contend in that division and make a playoff run, they need some specific young players to really have tremendous impact.
10: Yeah, it is a gauntlet in that NFC West. The Rams, the Super Bowl favorites, the Seahawks, the defending Super Bowl champs, the Niners in the divisional round as well.
12: After those two games, then I think we'll be closer to at least having a better idea.
13: My sense right now, and this is subject to change, that Deshaun Watson would have the inside track.
14: Todd Monken needs to win some games now. I would start Deshaun Watson, and let's just see what he has.
10: Yeah, a few teams linking up for joint practices this week ahead of preseason games over the weekend. The Browns hosting the Bills on Saturday. QB questions continuing in Cleveland. Sound familiar? Yeah, Deshaun Watson and Shedeur Sanders still battling for the starting job. Watson starting last weekend's preseason opener in Chicago. Sanders set to start in week 2. Deshaun entering the final year of his 5-year fully guaranteed contract that has most certainly not worked out. Watson playing in his first game since tearing his Achilles in October of 2024 last week. Sat out all of last season after having that second Achilles surgery. As for his return to Cleveland, Watson on the reception that he's expecting.
15: Have you thought about any type of reaction that you might get at the stadium on Saturday? Are you prepared for whatever might come?
16: I don't care.
10: Yeah, so do the Browns go with Watson or Shedeur? ESPN's Jordan Rogers says there's really no reason for the Browns to play Watson.
17: So there's no reason that he should be on the field because it does nothing for the Cleveland Browns and their future. It does nothing for Deshaun Watson to go out there and just be good or be pretty good. Or, hey, you know what, hasn't played in a while. He looks pretty good for not playing in a while. Don't care. It does nothing for them. You have Shedeur Sanders, you have Dylan Gabriel, and Taylen Green, who you drafted all in the last 2 years, and you know nothing essentially about them, or you don't know if one of them can be your future, and you have two first-round draft picks next year in a loaded quarterback class, what does Deshaun Watson do for you? So to the Shedeur Sanders point, can he earn the starting job? What can he do to get back in that mix if it is Deshaun Watson leading? It shouldn't matter. He should be the starter. Because you have to figure out what you have in him before you can decide what we're going to do at that position in the future, because you've invested a lot of draft capital and you have a lot of draft capital to use moving forward.
10: Yeah, both Watson and Sanders struggling in week one of the preseason. See how they fare in week two. Year one for Todd Monken taking over as head coach, hoping to surprise some people headed in to this season, taking on a top flight AFC contender in the Bills. Monken says that, at least through his lens, they looked like they belonged.
16: We got a lot of good work going against someone different, different looks, right? So that was really good. You'll all have to look at the film. The one thing I would say, maybe it was just me, it didn't look like we were out of place. It looked like we belonged. That's all we wanted to see, right? Do we belong? I mean, does our first 11 give us a chance to move the ball and score? And I felt that way today.
10: Yeah, Browns have missed the playoffs in 21 of the last 23 seasons, trying to be competitive at the very least this year. Bills have been there a bunch, haven't gotten over the hump. New head coach in Joe Brady, Josh Allen, trying to limit the hits that he's taking. Allen talking the plan of attack to limit some of the sacks.
18: Decision-making's one, understanding protections is two. Throwing the ball away three, I do believe that's a quarterback stat. Understanding what's going on is the main thing. And two, not making a bad play worse. And I think there was too many times last year where I did that, trying to make something happen. I could have avoided quite a few sacks last year and just thrown the ball away. But we learn and we move on.
10: Yeah, Allen and the Bills trying to break through in the playoffs. Bengals made it past the Chiefs getting to the Super Bowl a few years ago. Just haven't found that success since. Cincy trying to get back to the postseason for the first time since the 2022 season. Quarterback Joe Burrow trying to turn up the urgency in the organization.
19: I'm trying to put it out into the world. I'm trying to manifest it. I'm trying to show our guys the urgency that I have and that I want us to have as an organization to go and make it happen. You can keep pushing it down the road, or you can talk about it now and say this is the year. And you know, I'm tired of saying next year, next year, next year. This is it. Your life is too short to keep pushing things down the road, and I'm trying to instill some urgency and some intensity in everybody to go and be great every day and try to go make it happen.
10: Yeah, no doubt the Bengals offense has been elite over the last few years. The defense, not so much, but Cincinnati did add Dexter Lawrence this offseason. Boye Mafe, Brian Cook, Jonathan Allen, Kyle Duggar. Burrow thinking that defense is Super Bowl caliber.
19: Yeah, I certainly think so. I think, you know, we have to step up and make something happen this year. We're working really hard for it. The urgency is very high in the locker room. You can feel it. It's palpable. Like I said, we have to be more consistent on offense. We have to, you know, our standard is so high, but it's so high because of what we've done and what we can do. And so I'm going to continue to push that, and we're going to keep getting better and see where we're at week one, but you know, I'm so excited for it.
10: Burrow limited to a career low 8 games last season after having toe surgery. Cincinnati 5-3 when he started, 1-8 in all other games. Did get hit by a Bears defender at practice, predictably led to some pushing and shoving. Been a lot of talk about Burrow's protection, but ESPN's Ben Solak thinks that's a little overblown.
20: The Bengals are in a unique offensive position where they get to try things in the preseason, adding in new wrinkles because of their level of offensive stability. Joe Burrow has been thrown to Ja'Marr Chase and T. Higgins for 5 seasons. He's been playing in Zach Taylor's offense for 5 seasons. They can do this under center stuff and see how it feels, see if they can put it on tape. On the sack against the Lions, they had 2 guys in the route concept. If the Bengals have just two guys in the concept on under center play action drop back like three times this season, I'll eat my hat. This is not what their offense is. This is not their identity. Last season, with this exact same starting five offensive line, Joe Burrow was contacted 4.4 times per game. That's hits, sacks, everything. The league average is 4.2. So this legend of Joe Burrow, the quarterback who gets hit all the time because of the bad offensive line, it was true in the early 2020s. It is not true with this current offensive line and this modern Bengals offense. He's going to be okay in terms of contact this upcoming season.
10: As for the Bears, Chicago reaching the divisional round in year one of Caleb Williams and Ben Johnson. So many positives for Caleb. Ability to make splash plays, but can he be more consistent with his accuracy this season? Johnson says he's seeing some improvement.
0: Well, it's trending upward, and that's really what we want to see is it continue to get better. He's taken a lot of pride in where he's putting the ball throughout practice. You see it early on in our warm-up periods to routes on air, and it's translating over to the team periods as well. And yet he still hasn't lost that stinger of being aggressive and trying to push the limits a little bit. And so I think that's healthy, particularly in practice, just seeing how tight of windows we can fit these things into.
10: Caleb getting more and more comfortable with the offense. ESPN's Peter Schrager on Williams adjusting to year two in the system.
21: Night and day from last offseason at this time in training camp, where there was a lot of growing pains, and there seemed to be there was a big, big curve that needed to be caught up with early, and there was questions whether he was going to be a master of that Ben Johnson offense. Year two, from everyone I've spoken to in the building and from the reporters who have been at these practices, he's the coolest, calmest customer you could ask for. And in the joint practices against the Bengals, has been as good as you could ever imagine. I know it's hyperbole now, and Thursday, August 20th, to be talking about what that means as far as January and potentially even February for the Bears. But those are the expectations, and everything you could have asked for from Caleb Williams this offseason, he has checked the box. It's now he's got to actually go ahead and do it. But you look at some of these highlights, him hitting Jahdae Walker at the end of practice yesterday. Like, this stuff is coming together, and he looks to be outstanding in this offense in year two.
10: Yeah, Bears winning the NFC North for the first time since 2018. Under Johnson in year one, they're looking for back-to-back division titles for the first time since 2005-2006. That was their last Super Bowl appearance. Maybe the most intriguing meetup at joint practices on Thursday, the Eagles and the Patriots. Jalen Hurts, A.J. Brown, New England and Philly making the big trade in the offseason. ESPN's Sal Palantonio saying that Hurts played a big part of Brown heading elsewhere.
22: It's a difficult thing to dissect because we don't know what goes on behind the scenes, but we could see some of it that played out on the sideline. And clearly, they have such a long history together. You got to remember, Jalen Hurts recruited A.J. Brown to come from Tennessee to Philadelphia. They knew one another very well. It basically was Jalen Hurts who put the whole trade together so that Howie Roseman can make that draft day trade to get A.J. Brown in Philadelphia and make A.J. Brown happy with a $100 million contract, not once but twice in Philadelphia. And Jalen Hurts is the godfather, the one of A.J. Brown's children, and they won a Super Bowl together. So, of course, this is going to be a highly scrutinized relationship for probably the rest of their careers.
10: Yeah, bunch of success together now. Ways. ESPN Radio's Mike Golic on who's got more to prove this season.
23: I think it's always been Jalen Hurts. Oh, by the way, he's been in two Super Bowls, and even in the one he lost, played better than Patrick Mahomes, was the best player on the field in both Super Bowls. But I think it is on him, because there's questions of him throwing over the middle of the field, questions in his passing game, right? A.J. Brown is a great receiver. He's a great receiver. He needs a quarterback to throw him the ball. So I still think there's going to be more questions, fair or unfair, on Jalen Hurts.
10: Yeah, lots of intrigue for both of those teams. Super Bowl contenders heading in to 2026. Let's go to baseball. Jacob DeGrom reaching 2K.
24: DeGrom, a history of success against these Nationals, having faced them so much in the NL East. And a swing and a miss here on a slider, and there you go. Two batters, two punch-outs, and 2,000 career strikeouts for Jacob DeGrom.
10: 105.3 The Fan on the call. DeGrom, 6 innings, 1 hit allowed, 10 strikeouts in a Rangers 2-0 win over the Nats, reaching 2,000 strikeouts, second fewest games to reach that mark in Major League history, behind only Randy Johnson. Corey Seager going deep for the Rangers. Angels and Astros, huge night for Zach Neto.
1: The 2-2, Neto swings at this one, lifts the ball well into left center field. That's going to drop in. That's going to drive in one. That's going to drive in two. Neto has a double and a 7 RBI night. Angels lead it 16-2.
10: Yeah, call from Angels Radio, AM 830. Tack on 2 more runs driven in for Zach Neto. Angels scoring a season-high 18 runs in an 18-3 win. Their most runs in a game against the Astros in the series history. That spans 239 games. It's the 13th game that the Astros have allowed at least 10 runs this season. That is the second most in the American League. Not much scoring between the Braves and the White Sox. Austin Riley with a big swing.
3: 3-2 pitch. Riley hits it hard, deep down the left field line to the corner, of fair ball. At one hops off the wall, Dubon hits the back of third. They will send him. Sox hit the cutoff band. Throw to the plate, a dive for the dish. Save! 1-0 Braves.
10: 680 The Fan. Riley driving in both Atlanta runs in a 2-0 victory. Up next, volume up for our top sound from Thursday. 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
25: When I was a kid growing up on the farm long, long ago, I never gave a thought to the potential risks involved in some of the work I was doing. 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Water systems in rural communities have the same sorts of challenges that big municipal systems have, but not necessarily the same resources to address them. Zia Lyle is a postdoc researcher at the University of North Carolina at Chapel Hill who studies how drinking water systems are impacted by climate change.
27: One issue that more rural, smaller systems face is just having less resources, less personnel, less kind of ability to respond to changes and make kind of the needed investments in the system to become more resilient.
25: As a result, says Lyle, smaller rural systems see the climate change impact as a bigger deal than metro water systems.
27: Because these systems tend to be a little more strained in terms of personnel and resources, there needs to be more information about the risks and how those risks might be changing to the system. And then rural communities also really need clearer access and less hurdles into accessing funding. Again, limited kind of ability for staff to put together technical information resources that are required for some of the federal loan and grant programs make it harder for those rural, smaller communities to access those programs.
25: Lyle says smaller systems are more susceptible to damage from large-scale natural hazards like floods and high winds or tornadoes. That's Farm to Fork. I'm Daryl Anderson.
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10: History on the mound for Jacob DeGrom in Texas on 105.3 The Fan.
24: DeGrom, a history of success against these Nationals, having faced them so much in the NL East. And a swing and a miss here on a slider. And there you go. Two batters, two punch-outs, and 2,000 career strikeouts for Jacob DeGrom.
8: Number four.
10: Daz Cameron hitting a towering drive at the Trop in a Blue Jays 5-1 win over the Rays on Sportsnet 590 The Fan.
11: 2-2 pitches tanked out to left field and deep, and Daz Cameron has left the yard. Off the catwalk in the outfield, solo home run for Cameron, and it's 3-1 Blue Jays on his first homer in a Toronto Blue Jay uniform.
8: Number three.
10: Raiders rookie quarterback Fernando Mendoza getting his first welcome to the NFL moment on Sports Radio 610.
12: Offside eye formation. Hayward the fullback, Washington the tailback, Mendoza play fake, and he throws one over the middle, it's picked off. Here we go, across the 40, the 50, it's Woodass, the 40 of the Raiders, the 30, Mendoza trying to chase him down at the 15, 10, 5, rock and roll, does he get in? Yes, touchdown!
8: Number two.
10: In Cincinnati, the Cards win in dramatic fashion thanks to a drop fly ball from Reds outfielder Dane Myers on the Cardinals radio network.
13: The 1-2 pitch, Weatherholt hits it in the air, left center field. Myers calls for it. He's there, and
14: he dropped the ball. He dropped the ball, a two-run score. Unbelievable. Friedel in left field and Myers, they were both calling for it. Myers tried to call him off and the ball fell. It hit a glove and fell to the warning track, and the Cardinals have taken a 6-5 lead when the game should have been over.
8: Number one.
10: And our top sound from Houston, Aiden O'Connell guiding the Raiders to a comeback win in Houston on Raider Nation Radio, 920 AM.
12: They're going to pass. O'Connell settles, heading to the end zone. Brandon Johnson leaps and grabs. Oh, he's brought down at the 1 yard line. On the right hash mark, Brandon Johnson made the grab. The Raiders have plenty of time. O'Connell, he is at the line of scrimmage. He takes the snap. He's trying to push it into the end zone. He gets the push. No signal yet. No signal.
14: There it is.
12: Touchdown.
14: There it is.
12: With 9 seconds on the clock, the tush push for AOC.
10: Yeah, what a finish. Exciting in Vegas. Exciting in the WNBA, too. Aces take down the Sun 101-78. Jackie Young had 24 points, 7 boards in 3 quarters. Asia Wilson adding 20, 101-78. 11th straight win in the series for Las Vegas in that one. And how about Angel Reese leading the Dream to a 124-88 win over the Sparks? Reese 9-for-9 from the field, hitting 2 3-pointers, 20 points, 10 rebounds, 8 assists, WNBA leading, 25th double-double of the season, had 18 points in the first half. She is the first ever player to record 20, 10, and 8 on 100% shooting. What a night for Angel Reese, especially amid some of her struggles recently from the floor. That's a wrap for us here on SportsCenter All Night. Thanks so much for hanging with us. Up next, Unsportsmanlike here on ESPN Radio.

0: Good morning. 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
2: News this hour from Town Hall. I'm Jason Walker. We are just learning a charter aircraft has gone down in western Alaska. 8 people on board. Initial reports say all 8 are dead. Federal authorities haven't said how close this came to actually happening, but it is a frightening scenario.

0: in Albany. Officials say that a 35-year-old woman has now been arrested in connection with that plot, telling the FBI she wanted to buy bombs and weapons and start killing lawmakers in New York and then go to the White House. Growing number of states are providing tax dollars to university athletics. More from Bob Agnew.
1: The need to shell out millions to draw the top athletes is straining the finances of many prosperous universities. In fact, many otherwise prosperous universities now find themselves running deficits. North Carolina and Louisiana are responding by earmarking sports betting taxes for their universities. Wisconsin has added money to its state budget for athletic costs at its flagship university, and Connecticut has created a tax credit program aimed at benefiting university athletics. Bob Agnew reporting.
0: Heavy rain, strong winds pounding parts of New Jersey and New York. A possible tornado touchdown. No one was hurt. And more rough weather expected over the weekend in Hawaii. More on these stories, townhall.com.
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0: Correspondent Ben Thomas says a space rescue is being called off.
3: NASA's Swift Observatory has been tracking some of the biggest explosions in the universe for more than 20 years. Gamma ray bursts and exploding stars. But intense solar activities caused the aging space telescope to lose altitude faster than expected. So early last month, NASA launched a $30 million effort to try to lift it into a longer-lasting orbit. But Catalyst Space Technologies' Lynx spacecraft has been plagued by control issues, and the company and NASA say they're now ending the attempt, dooming Swift to a fiery reentry through Earth's atmosphere. I'm Ben Thomas.
0: Well, techies are making the way to Beijing, China, kicking off the 2026 World Robot Conference, showcasing its expanding industry. 3,000 products will be featured over the five-day event. Breaking news and analysis, townhall.com. Worries in the bond market knocking stocks lower.
4: Stocks fell on Wall Street Thursday and bond yields rose on a jump in oil prices. The S&P 500 index fell 0.9%. The Dow fell 1.3%. The Nasdaq Composite fell 1%. Treasury yields rose after the price of oil jumped following President Donald Trump's latest threat to Iran. Bond yields have been rising throughout the summer because of worries about stubborn inflation. Walmart slumped after giving a disappointing forecast for its upcoming quarter. Results from retailers are being closely watched as households get squeezed by higher prices on everything from groceries to gas. Damian Troisi, New York.
0: Interest rates rebounding Thursday. The yield on the 10-year Treasury note, a key benchmark for mortgage rates, rose back to 4.69%. Rebound in yield signals more will be needed to calm investors' worries. More on these stories at townhall.com.
5: Outside the Radio Vermont studios, partly cloudy and 49 degrees. Coming up today, a sunny day after the fog burns off and a high near 81. Details on the forecast coming up. Jason Corliss wins the Governor's Cup and the Squire Cup last night at Thunder Road. We'll have that and more in sports. Good morning. It is 6:05 on this Friday, August 21st. I'm Lee Cattell, and this is the Morning News Service on Vermont's news station, WDEV-FM and AM, streaming at WDEVradio.com. In the news, police say an elderly woman in her home in Swanton was hit by a bullet fired by people target shooting nearby. On June 17th, police say 27-year-old Tyler Swan of Georgia and 39-year-old Michael Richard of Essex Junction were target shooting near the home of 84-year-old Geraldine Duran. Investigators say a round from the target shooting went into Duran's home on Ceres Circle, and she was seriously injured. Police believe Swan set up the target. He faces a charge of felony aggravated assault. He and Richard are also charged with misdemeanor reckless endangerment charges. They're due in court next month. Police say another person was present, but they did not release details about him because of his age. The closure of the St. Albans Creamery is on hold while a lawsuit against the decision plays out in court. The plant closure has been in question since June when Dairy Farmers of America announced plans to idle the facility, affecting about 80 workers. The Teamsters Union sued the DFA, claiming the closure is retaliation for a workers' strike last fall, an allegation the company denies. Earlier this week, a federal judge temporarily blocked further steps toward closing the facility, and Senator Bernie Sanders joined workers outside the creamery at a rally this week, calling on DFA to keep it open. The judge removed the temporary restraining order after DFA agreed in court not to take further steps toward closing the facility while the case continues. A South Hero man has been sentenced after prosecutors said he admitted to stealing more than 100 packages from his neighbors over the course of several months. In March, federal prosecutors charged 42-year-old Kevin Manning with three counts of mail theft and attempted mail theft, and one charge of possession of stolen mail. Manning pleaded guilty in federal court and was sentenced to 8 months in prison, then a 3-year term of supervised release. Court records show Manning was charged after he allegedly stole mail from porches and mailboxes around Grand Isle County. Those allegations date back to this past November. A recent federal change to the Endangered Species Act may impact vulnerable wildlife in Vermont. The state has 7 animal and 3 plant species listed as federally endangered or threatened, including the Canadian lynx and Jessup's milk vetch. The changes introduced by the Trump administration could streamline regulatory processes for development projects, raising concerns among conservationists. Details on the proposed changes are expected in the coming weeks. The Washington Central School Board has discussed its upcoming budget amid projections of potential cuts of up to $3 million. Concerns were raised about planned investments in some safety-related capital projects, including nearly $1 million for renovations at U32 Middle and High School. School Director Chris McVeigh was skeptical about proceeding with these projects, given the district's financial situation and declining enrollment. Business manager Suzanne Gann acknowledged the financial challenges but emphasized the need to address safety concerns in the buildings. The board approved plans to solicit bids for the projects. Decisions on contracts set to coincide with the budget deliberations in January. The board also endorsed plans for a November bond vote to fund a new Central Vermont Career Center building on the U32 campus. And a new 3-year contract with the district's support staff was approved. That deal still needs to be ratified by the union. And New York State Police suspended 5 troopers from Troop B in Raybrook as part of an investigation into an incident from last October. A police spokesperson confirmed that the administrative investigation is in progress, but further details were not disclosed. Traffic next. Morning news service time is 6:10.
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5: Now, the morning commute, traffic is light, fog is heavy. Lots of dense fog reported throughout the area, and visibility in some spots is very limited. And if you spot something out on the roads, you're encouraged to contact the Radio Vermont studios at 802-244-1777. 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We continue with international news. The United States and South Korean militaries wrapped up their annual drills 6 days earlier than initially scheduled today in a conciliatory gesture toward North Korea. But North Korea said the step is not enough to convince it to return to talks. U.S. President Trump had earlier ordered the Pentagon to substantially reduce the Ulchi Freedom Shield exercises just before they began Monday. Kim Yo-jong, the influential sister of North Korean leader Kim Jong-un, brushed aside Trump's overture Wednesday, saying the provocative, aggressive nature of the drills won't change only with the reduction of their duration and size. And the next day, North Korea fired about 10 short-range ballistic missiles toward the sea, apparently following through with its previous threat to respond to the U.S.-South Korean drills that it views as an invasion rehearsal.

0: is a way to increase pressure on Mexico, whose government protested the deaths of 17 Mexicans in immigration custody or during enforcement operations. This also comes as President Trump has expanded agreements with allied Latin American countries to conduct joint operations in the region against criminal groups and has increased its security demands to Mexico. Two former organizers of Hong Kong's annual vigils in remembrance of the 1989 Tiananmen Square crackdown were convicted today for what the government-approved judges ruled was inciting others to overthrow China's communist leadership. Li Chuqiang and Chow Hang Tung are former leaders of the Hong Kong Alliance in support of patriotic democratic movements of China. They were charged 5 years ago with inciting subversion under a China-imposed national security law that has effectively crushed the city's previously thriving pro-democracy movement. They each face up to 10 years in prison. The alliance was also found guilty. A magnitude 6.7 earthquake shook Peru's southern Andes Mountains, injuring at least two people and damaging homes, health centers, and schools. The U.S. Geological Survey says the quake occurred at 1 p.m. local time and was felt in several regions of southern Peru and in the capital of Lima. Luis Vasquez, head of civil defense, said two people were injured while evacuating their homes during the earthquake in Coracora. Authorities reported damage to 22 homes, 6 health centers, and a school across several districts of Peru. And a judge in Croatia ordered the detention of a Ukrainian man who's wanted in Germany in connection with the 2022 undersea explosions that damaged the Nord Stream gas pipelines, his lawyer said. The man was arrested on a European warrant in the northern Croatian town of Pula on Wednesday. He was questioned Thursday by prosecutors who requested the detention pending extradition proceedings. The man's lawyer said they would appeal the detention order. It was not clear how long the extradition proceedings in Croatia would last. German prosecutors say the suspect was a trained scuba diver who belonged to a group of people who planted explosives on the Nord Stream 1 and Nord Stream 2 gas pipelines in the Baltic Sea near the Danish island of Bornholm. Those pipelines had been built to carry Russian national gas to Germany under the Baltic Sea, and the damage added to tensions over the Russia-Ukraine war as European countries moved to wean themselves off Russian energy sources after the Kremlin's full-scale invasion of its neighbor in February of 2022. Radio Vermont time is 6:16. 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
2: This is meteorologist Ryan Knapp with an exclusive report for the stations of Radio Vermont. We're looking at the weather map this morning. High pressure builds southward Friday as low pressure meanders south of Long Island. Friday night, a pair of lows will start to track towards New England for Saturday. Friday will start with areas of fog that will slow morning commutes before mixing out by mid-morning. As high pressure builds down from the north, expect mostly sunny skies to win out. However, if heading towards southern parts of the state today, expect partly sunny conditions as clouds rotate around the lows south of Long Island. Highs will reach the upper 70s to lower 80s in the Champlain Valley and Upper Valley, with mid to upper 70s in the Northeast Kingdom. Overnight, a pair of lows will take shape, one over the Great Lakes and another along the Mid-Atlantic. As high pressure departs the region and these lows approach, clouds will spread in. Patchy fog is expected to develop by sunrise on Saturday. Lows range from the lower to mid-50s for the Champlain Valley, Upper Valley, and Northeast Kingdom. For Radio Vermont, this is meteorologist.

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1: And extending that forecast out, Saturday, a foggy start, increasing clouds, chance of afternoon showers, a high near 80. Saturday night, mostly cloudy, low in the upper 50s. And Sunday, partly sunny, showers likely, and possibly a late afternoon thunderstorm with a high near 81 degrees. Showers continue into Sunday night and into early Monday morning. And Monday's forecast, partly sunny with a high near 78 degrees. 49 and partly cloudy outside the Radio Vermont studios. Fog and 50 degrees at the Berlin Airport as the morning news service on WDEV continues with national news. Starting in Texas, where the prosecutor who oversaw Carmelo Anthony's conviction in a deadly stabbing at a high school track meet said both sides had agreed to hold back evidence that risked further inflaming a case already boiling with racial tensions and death threats. That agreement is at the center of whether a judge will order a retrial for Anthony, who was sentenced to 35 years in prison over the killing of 17-year-old Austin Metcalf last year during a confrontation in the bleachers of a high school stadium near Dallas. Anthony sat at the defense table as his attorney argued that the deal ultimately marred the June trial, which ended with jurors rejecting Anthony's claims of self-defense. Prosecutor Bill Wersky defended the trial as fair. The hearing was set to continue today, and it was not clear when the judge will rule on Anthony's retrial request. Anthony is black. Metcalf was white. Among the details that jurors never heard, according to attorneys on both sides, were that Anthony once sent a text message fantasizing about stabbing someone, and Metcalf had a history of fighting and using racist language. During the trial, lawyers on both sides told jurors the tragedy had nothing to do with race, but social media posts amplified the killing nationwide in racial terms. Hundreds of Lindsey Clancy supporters, many wearing pink clothing, emblazoned with phrases like believe, she needed help, and peace for Lindsey, gathered outside the courthouse in Plymouth, Massachusetts Thursday, where Clancy is on trial for the killings of her three children. About 300 women and a few men said Clancy's story resonated with them, and they wanted to raise awareness about how the mental health system treats women. Clancy's lawyer does not dispute that she killed the children, but says she should not be held criminally responsible because she was mentally ill. The live stream trial sparked discussions online and has brought attention to postpartum psychosis, a mental illness that Clancy's attorney Kevin Reddington says she had that is linked to the stress, sleep deprivation, and hormonal changes that follow childbirth. Reddington said she also has bipolar disorder. After strangling her children, Clancy jumped from a second-story window and was injured and remains paralyzed from the waist down. The pilot of a speedboat that capsized during a tour around the Statue of Liberty, drowning an infant and her mother, has been arrested by U.S. immigration authorities who say he was in the country illegally. Manuel Ernesto Hernandez Humana, who has a pending federal criminal case in connection with the August 8th crash, lied to a border officer and falsely claimed he was a U.S. citizen when he entered the country in Texas in 2007, says the Department of Homeland Security. The 46-year-old Hernandez Humana is a citizen of El Salvador and is being held at a U.S. Immigration and Customs Enforcement detention facility in Elizabeth, New Jersey. Homeland Security Secretary Mark Wayne Mullen said he will eventually be deported. Immigration authorities arrested him after he was released on bail in his criminal case, where he's charged with causing the deaths of 5-month-old Antonella Garcia and 27-year-old Sarah Sanchez through misconduct or neglect. Prosecutors say Hernandez Humana was not licensed by the U.S. Coast Guard, was not aware of basic safety rules, and told investigators he'd borrowed his friend's personal vessel for the New York Harbor excursion, and prosecutors say the boat was illegally chartered and overcrowded. We'll have more national news coming up later this hour and throughout the morning news service here on WDEV, FM, and AM. 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
1: Time for sports. Last night at Thunder Road, lots of feature racing action on Vermont Lottery Governor's Cup night in the RK Miles Street Stocks. Rookie Owen Dupuy was your winner. The driver from Topsham came away with the top spot in the 30-lap feature for the Crunch Bunch. He is a rookie driver in the street stock division. Paul Rushlow of Georgia and Riley Morris of Barry were the top other finishers in the street stock main. For the Lenny Shuan Apparel Flying Tigers, Kyle Gravel took over early in the 50-lap feature and ran away to the victory. For his first victory in a late model car, the Wolcott driver. Second place, Jason Pelkey out of Barry. And the third place finisher in the street stocks was Mike Bilodeau out of Grand Isle, Vermont. And in the Governor's Cup event, Jason Corliss earned the pole position and thundered away early for the victory. Caden Fisher led one lap early, but once Corliss worked his way around to regain the lead, he was off to the victory to win the Vermont Lottery Governor's Cup, and it was the final race of the Squire Cup Triple Crown presented by Milton Catt, and Corliss was champion of that three-race series as well. Brandon Gray of East Thetford, Vermont, threw everything he could at Corliss, but was unable to get around the Barry, Vermont driver, and Gray finished in second. Tropical Storm, Caden Fisher finished in third. Nick Sweet and Cody Blake rounded out the top five. Next Thursday night, Run What You Brung, Jet Service Envelope and Acura Printing Night at Thunder Road with a post time of 7 o'clock. Oh, by the way, Ryan Preece, the NASCAR Cup Series driver who entered the Governor's Cup race, couldn't get a whole lot going. Although he was fast in practice, he struggled in the main and wound up credited for a 19th place finish in the 150-lapper last night at Thunder Road. The Dollar Tree 301 will roll off Sunday afternoon at New Hampshire Motor Speedway on the NASCAR Cup Series. Major League Baseball action on Thursday. Cardinals beat the Reds 10-9 the final in Cincinnati. The Cardinals scored the go-ahead run after the Reds dropped what would have been the final out. Blue Jays beat the Rays 5-1. The Atlanta Braves held the Chicago White Sox to one hit in a 2-0 victory. Grant Holmes took a no-hitter into the seventh inning there. The Guardians beat the Giants 5-2. Royals 6, A's 2. Yankees beat the Orioles 6-1. Brewers beat the Mariners 7-4. The Rangers defeated the Nationals 2-0. And the Angels overwhelmed the Houston Astros by a score of 18-3. Red Sox start a weekend series with the San Francisco Giants tonight. Logan Webb starts for San Francisco. He's 8-7. Sonny Gray gets the call for the Red Sox. He is 15-3. And we're on the air at 6:10 right here on WDEV. One afternoon game, good pitchers matchup in Milwaukee, where Jacob Mazrowski for the Brewers lines up against Chris Sale of the Braves. That one will start at 4:10 at American Family Field. Everything else is under the lights tonight, including Blue Jays at Yankees and Rays at Orioles. On the PGA Tour, opening round of the BMW Championship completed at St. Louis, Missouri at the Belrive Country Club, and there is a five-way tie for the lead with the Northern Ireland's Rory McIlroy firing a 64 along with Americans Gary Woodland, Chris Goddard, J.J. Spahn, and Wyndham Clark. It was not a particularly good day for Scottie Scheffler. He was 2 over 72 and heads into play today, 8 shots off the lead. In NFL action last night, some preseason play continued. And in the finals, it was the Vegas Raiders, 22-20 win over the Houston Texans, and Fernando Mendoza, the number one overall draft pick for the Raiders, their new quarterback, 8 for 15 for 86 yards and an interception. He was also sacked one time as Mendoza struggled to move the football for Vegas. A couple of growing pains there for the young quarterback, and the 49ers were big winners in their preseason matchup against the L.A. Chargers. 41-17 was the final there. On the schedule tonight, Jets at Steelers, Panthers at Jaguars, and Packers at Broncos. The New England Patriots will host the Philadelphia Eagles on Saturday night. And in WNBA action, last night's games included a win for the Dallas Wings, 91-85 over Indiana. Atlanta beat the L.A. Sparks, 124-88. Big game from Angel Reese, who made all 9 of her shots from the field, finished with 20 points, and dished out 8 assists. Atlanta's now 23-13 on the year. And it was the Las Vegas Aces with a 101-78 win over Connecticut. Tonight, Minnesota at Washington, Golden State at Chicago, and late night Toronto hosts the Portland squad. And that's a look at sports. Oh, one final note, though, here. The Vermont Mountaineers have announced they have hired Brian Murphy to be the field manager for the upcoming season. He's coached 23 years with NCAA tournament appearances at the Division I, Division II, and Division III levels, coaching at William & Mary and Merrimack College. He was the Coach of the Year in the Colonial Athletic Association and the Metro Atlantic Athletic Conference. So Coach Murphy is the new manager of the Vermont Mountaineers, taking over next summer here in Montpelier. And that's sports. .632 on WDEV.
5: With SRN News, I'm Jason Walker. U.S. military says a charter aircraft with 8 people on board has crashed at a remote radar site in western Alaska, killing all on board. The crash, 450 miles west of Anchorage. FBI has foiled a plot to destroy the New York State Capitol in Albany and everyone in it. A 35-year-old woman has been arrested, telling authorities she wanted to buy bombs and weapons and kill lawmakers and also make her way, eventually, to the White House. More rough weather likely over the weekend in Hawaii. Forecasters say strong winds and heavy rain could be on tap. Earlier in the week, a strong storm left 2 people dead. and parts of New Jersey and New York taking a pounding with heavy rain and strong winds and possibly a tornado that touched down. SRN News.
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1: 634 on this Friday morning. And once again, if you missed it in the sports, your winner for the RK Miles Street Stock feature last night was Washington, Vermont's Owen Dupree, who is a rookie in the division, and I suspect that was his first ever win as a street stocker. Whistling Scott Wilson is joining us on the line right now to find out more about what RK Miles has been up to. Good morning, Scott.
7: Good morning, Lee, and happy Friday, Vermont. Way to go, Owen. First win at the street stocks last night at the nation's side of excitement. Congratulations.
1: Now, we're heading right into mid-August here, and, oh, you know, a lot of people don't like to hear it, but you can't avoid it. Back to school is going to be here within the week.
7: Right. Back to school is in a week, so we're doing a little public announcement. You know, the kids are going to be out there getting on the buses, walking the streets. You know, just be careful. You know, I heard the statistic that, you know, once a week these buses gets passed when they turn on their lights and they're letting kids out and cross the road. I mean, what's wrong with people? I mean, who wants to hurt a kid, right? Just pay attention to what you're doing out there and watch out for those kids. So that's the public service announcement for kids going back to school. Now let's talk about, we got an incentive on smart siding. You know what smart siding is? LP smart siding.
1: No, I don't, but I know that now's a good time to put siding on because it's a good way to help keep your home warm.
7: Well, you know, a lot of contractors are you know, just finishing up the first house. They usually have time to do a couple of houses in the summer, and they're just starting. So, you know, I don't know if you've seen any construction sites going, but one day there's no siding, and the next day there's siding already painted and installed. Smart siding, LP smart siding, is a wood product, so it cuts like regular old clapboards, but it's engineered, which means they make it like kind of like plywood, so it's super strong, and they can put the resins to it and the waxes and the zinc, so that way the termites don't like it. It's really tough, doesn't decay. And it comes pre-finished, so it installs really fast. It's nice and light. You know, we sell cement siding also, but this stuff is lighter than the cement siding, and so we can give you longer lengths, and the contractors can install it faster. We're having an incentive to any contractors out there. Contractors, can you hear me? If you're building a house and you need some siding, come on down to RK Miles. The LP smart siding is very versatile. It has horizontal lap siding like, you know, we've seen forever. But now, yeah, I don't know if you've seen this, but a lot of people are doing the board and batten where it's a vertical siding. And they have a whole bunch of accessories, is the trim and the different fascias and soffits. 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You know, how much warranty do you get on a Sears siding? Zero. 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Come on down here. We got it in the showroom. 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You got a house, give us your plans. We'll work you up an estimate. If you like it, we order it in, ship it right to you. That's what we do day in and day out here at RK Miles. No matter if you got a house to side or if you're just building a little shed, come on down and check us out here at RK Miles.
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7: No, it's a little foggy out there, so be careful on the road. Yep.
1: All right, thanks, Scott. 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
1: That's Whistling Scott Wilson from RK Miles here on WDEV FM and AM. Taking a look at business news, futures markets are pushing higher. The S&P and Dow are up 0.3, the NASDAQ 0.6. Since the close yesterday, crude oil is down about 8 cents at $86.75 a barrel. Gold is up $74 at $4,646 an ounce. And silver's up $1.33 at $69.44. Ross Stores put out their second quarter report. Came in strong for the off-price retailer. And they were helped by robust customer traffic and a tariff refund. And their shares are up by more than 8% in early trading overnight. Samsung Electronics expects their shareholder returns to be up to $80 billion this year. The amount would be more than five times the previous high in shareholder returns that was in 2020. Samsung has come under pressure from shareholders to return some of the gains from their record-breaking profits as the AI boom drives demand for chips. Stocks are drifting higher despite Treasury yield pressures persisting. Yahoo Finance is reporting also today that healthcare is breaking out. Moderna stock doubled Wednesday, but it did give back about 23% in trading yesterday. Also on the way today, the global U.S. manufacturing PMI will come out today. The Ubiquity and BJ's Wholesale Club Holdings will put out their quarterly reports. Radio Vermont time is 6:41. As we continue with more local and regional news coverage on WDEV. Morristown is seeking financial support from neighboring Wolcott for emergency medical services it has provided to several Wolcott residents for years. Morristown EMS Chief Corey Boyvere says the agency serves about 150 Wolcott residents and proposed an intermunicipal agreement that would cost Wolcott about $15,000. Discussion has arisen following a recent settlement with Elmore, where Morristown secured $65,000 for its services. Wolcott's select board members expressed the need for transparency about the proposed costs, and Morristown officials emphasized the importance of adequate funding for their expanded 24/7 EMS operations. On Thursday, Muriel Asnes of Berlin celebrated her 100th birthday, surrounded by family who gathered from across the country. Asnes tells WCAX News, "Do I feel 100? No, I don't." Born in New York, she experienced the Great Depression and later supported her husband during his medical training in Italy. The couple had three children, and Asnes worked as a social worker until the age of 69. She now lives in Vermont, close to her son, who's a doctor. There was a car fire on Dorset Street in South Burlington Thursday afternoon. First responders closed the northbound lane near the University Mall and advised the public to avoid the area. The South Burlington Fire Department says the driver got out of the vehicle before crews arrived, and firefighters quickly put out the blaze. No injuries reported, and the road reopened about 20 minutes later. Burlington police arrested 50-year-old Jason Anderson in connection with a stabbing incident early Saturday morning that involved 19-year-old Vito Spano, who said the attack was unprovoked as he walked downtown with friends around 2 a.m. Spano described feeling warm and then realizing he'd been stabbed with a box cutter. Anderson's homeless. He allegedly claimed to others that he was attacked by a group known as Bum Hunters, a statement Spano denies. Anderson's charged with aggravated assault and is being held without bail. Court records reveal he has a significant criminal history and was released from prison on probation just a few weeks ago. Radio Vermont time is 6:43 on WDEV. As we turn back to more world news coverage,

0: And we're going to start in Haiti, where the U.S. deported more than 160 people Thursday for the first time since the Trump administration won a legal battle to end temporary protected status for about 350,000 Haitians. The plane landed in the northern Haitian city of Cap-Haïtien because the main international airport in Port-au-Prince is considered too dangerous. The U.S. government currently has a ban on U.S. commercial flights to Haiti's capital through early September because of ongoing gang violence. The deportees were clad in white, AP reports. Many covered their faces out of safety as journalists filmed their arrival. Nearly all declined to talk, with some fearing being targeted by gangs that control about 70% of Port-au-Prince and swaths of land beyond. The deportees included TPS holders and Haitians who had served prison sentences. Search teams found the remains of an American climber, Mallory Geiss, the last missing member of a 10-member international mountaineering team that was killed in an avalanche on Broad Peak in Pakistan weeks ago. Geiss's remains were found by a team made up of local volunteers, according to the president of the Alpine Club of Pakistan, Arshad Khan. The expedition was Geiss's first attempt to climb an 8,000-meter peak in Pakistan. Geiss lived in San Antonio, Texas, and announced on social media earlier this year that she was closing her Pilates studio to take, quote, a giant leap of faith into the unknown to see where life goes. And she said, I have a sneaking suspicion there will be lots of helmets, harnesses, and crampons involved. The recovery ended a search that began July 31st after the expedition was swept away by an avalanche on Broad Peak. And the United States has demanded that Cuba open up to private investment, and Cuba has passed sweeping reforms to encourage just that. Cuba's U.N. ambassador says he wants to know why Washington keeps piling on sanctions that stymie the very economic opening it has sought for decades. Ambassador Ernesto Soberon Guzman, in an interview with Associated Press this week, directed questions to U.S. Secretary of State Marco Rubio, the main architect of the Trump administration's Cuba policy. The U.S. State Department responded to a request for comment, with Rubio saying, new sanctions will continue to be announced every couple of weeks to close off escape valves that they're trying to create in every mechanism. On Thursday, the U.S. imposed more economic penalties on Cuban industries targeting state-owned mining, metal, and construction companies. It is 6:47, morning news service on this Friday here on WDEV. 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
1: This is meteorologist Ryan Knapp with an exclusive report for the stations of Radio Vermont. We're looking at the weather map this morning. High pressure builds southward Friday as low pressure meanders south of Long Island. Friday night, a pair of lows will start to track towards New England for Saturday. Friday will start with areas of fog that will slow morning commutes before mixing out by mid-morning. As high pressure builds down from the north, expect mostly sunny skies to win out. However, if heading towards southern parts of the state today, expect partly sunny conditions as clouds rotate around the lows south of Long Island. Highs will reach the upper 70s to lower 80s in the Champlain Valley and Upper Valley, with mid to upper 70s in the Northeast Kingdom. Overnight, a pair of lows will take shape, one over the Great Lakes and another along the Mid-Atlantic. As high pressure departs the region and these lows approach, clouds will spread in. Patchy fog is expected to develop by sunrise on Saturday. Lows range from the lower to mid-50s for the Champlain Valley, Upper Valley, and Northeast Kingdom. For Radio Vermont, this is meteorologist Ryan Knapp reporting from the Mount Washington Observatory.
0: Outside the Radio Vermont studios, under mostly sunny skies, we have 48 degrees. We'll take a look at traffic next on WDEV.
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0: All right, construction sites getting active with the personnel arriving for another busy day of construction up and down the state. Interstate 89 is moving cleanly through the northern parts in Franklin County through the safety corridor. And some traffic with the lane closure as you approach the Waterbury exit. There's a slight stretch of slower traffic there, but nothing major. I-91, US 5 proceeding well in the Connecticut River Valley, and at the moment, foggy spots, so there are places where visibility is quite limited, but no major incidents on our traffic tracker. You can call 244-1777 if you have relevant information to pass along. It is 6:51. We continue with national news. A woman who authorities said had been plotting to bomb the New York State Capitol building in Albany because she believed laws that were being passed that were an affront to Islam was caught in an FBI sting operation and is now facing a federal terrorism charge. 35-year-old Jessica Bowie of Albany, New York, had been under surveillance for more than a month as she communicated with at least one confidential informant posing as an ISIS facilitator. Operatives working for the FBI then facilitated her plans, including providing her with money to buy ingredients for a nail bomb. On Wednesday, according to the complaint, the operatives handed Bowie a gun, ammunition, and an inert explosive, then gave her instructions on how to use them. FBI agents then arrested Bowie as she left that meeting with the weapons in a bag. No attorney information was listed for Bowie. The Federal Public Defender's Office declined to comment. After her arrest, Bowie told FBI agents during an interview that she expected to go to prison. And according to an FBI agent's account, she said, "There's no helping me. You guys know enough." Court documents said Bowie had converted to Islam about 5 years ago. California State Senator Aisha Wahab will serve out the rest of former Representative Eric Swalwell's term after winning a special election Thursday. Swalwell, a Democrat running for California governor, ended his campaign and resigned from Congress in April after he was accused of sexual assault and harassment, which he denies. Wahab will represent the state's 14th congressional district, which covers parts of Alameda County on the eastern side of the San Francisco Bay, through Swalwell's term, which will end in January. She will be the first Afghan-American to have a seat in Congress. The progressive Democrat defeated Bay Area Rapid Transit Director Melissa Hernandez. The conclusion of the race to replace Swalwell comes as criminal investigations continue into the sexual assault allegations he faces. Over the weekend, federal agents seized electronic devices from Swalwell at the San Francisco airport and later searched his home in Washington, D.C. Harvard Medical School says it agreed to pay $53 million to settle class action lawsuits by relatives of body donors whose remains were sold on the black market by the former manager of the school's morgue. Harvard Medical School Deans George Daly and Bernard Chang announced the development in a letter Tuesday, calling the actions of former morgue manager Cedric Lodge despicable, abhorrent, and a flagrant betrayal of our values as a medical community. Pending court approval, Harvard said that two class action settlements totaling $53 million will be established to resolve the lawsuits. Authorities said Lodge was at the center of a ghoulish scheme in which he shipped brains, skin, hands, and faces from cadavers to buyers in Pennsylvania and elsewhere. Last year, Lodge was sentenced to 8 years in prison for stealing and selling body parts. It is 6:55. We return to local news on the morning news service. Back to school is coming, and a new poll indicates 73% of parents plan to use artificial intelligence tools for shopping tasks like product research, price comparisons, and deal finding. Cyber scammers are also using AI to create authentic-looking fake websites, emails, and advertisements aimed at deceiving shoppers. Two men from Massachusetts face new federal charges related to a drug-related shooting that occurred in Rutland in November of 2024. They are 30-year-old Dylan Wainscott and 32-year-old Precious Okori. Police say the victim, Christopher Hale, was shot at an Elm Street porch, but was not the intended target. The current indictment adds to the two's existing drug and gun charges, alleging that they caused Hale's death during a drug conspiracy by discharging a firearm. Federal authorities say they will not pursue the death penalty. Both are incarcerated awaiting trial alongside others involved in the case. 29-year-old Shannon Wright, an opera singer from Brandon, is preparing for an opportunity to perform in New York City. After getting a spot in the prestigious Manhattan School of Music, she gets a chance to showcase her talents in a summer production of Don Giovanni. Wright has been involved in music since childhood, with early influences from her family, particularly her grandmother. Charles Rayom of Rutland pleaded guilty to charges of promoting a sexual recording of a child and sexual assault. The 56-year-old Rayom entered the plea in Rutland County Court Thursday as part of a deal that includes a sentence of 15 years to life in prison with 9 years to be served and the rest suspended with probation. The state dropped two other charges against Rayom, who previously denied the accusations by claiming the young girl involved was lying. The case stemmed from a report in 2024 that Rayom had made a girl pose nude for photographs and posted them online for a contest. The U.S. Navy is set to hold its first ever Navy Week in Vermont starting Monday. Events will take place throughout the Lake Champlain region, including in Burlington, Essex Junction, and Vergennes. Commander Rick Chernitzer says the week will feature concerts, educational outreach, tactical demonstrations, and community service projects allowing residents to meet Navy personnel. A detailed schedule will be released with activities planned at multiple local venues. And Vermont State Police are looking for a group of people accused of stealing an ATM from a convenience store in Hancock. Investigators say the burglary happened Thursday morning at 4:30 at JD's Quick Stop along Route 100. Police said the business reported several people broke into the store and stole the ATM. Police have posted a surveillance image of a vehicle of interest that shows a silver Chevy sedan leaving the scene. It is 6:58.

On this August 20th, happy birthday today to Reuben Callen and happy birthday to Aiden William Kenyon. Hope you both have a great day today.

0: Red Sox had a day off yesterday. The San Francisco Giants are in for a weekend series. Our coverage tonight, 6:10 p.m. It's another evening start tomorrow here on WDEV as well. And it's 48 degrees and mostly sunny outside the Radio Vermont studios. A lot of sunshine on the way today with a high around 80 degrees. Lee Cattell with you on the Morning News Service. World and National News is next at the top of the hour as we come up on 8 o'clock.
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2: Breaking news this hour from Town Hall. I'm Rich Thomason. An alleged ISIS-inspired terror plot foiled. In New York, a 35-year-old Albany woman is under arrest, accused of plotting an attack on the state capitol, looking to kill lawmakers and destroy the legislative seat of state government.
3: The allegations in this complaint are deeply disturbing. That someone would harbor such hatred toward our way of life and seek to target the New York state capitol and New York State Senator
2: John Sarcone with the U.S. Attorney's Office for New York's Northern District. All these years later, communist China can still not tolerate any mention of the 1989 Tiananmen Square massacre. Two former organizers of Hong Kong's decades-old vigil in memory of those who were killed have been convicted in a national security case.
4: Prosecutors said the defendant's intent to overthrow the communist regime by having end one-party state in the motto of their organization, the Hong Kong Alliance. The trio oversaw the only permitted major commemoration on Chinese soil of the Tiananmen Square crackdown. Local government officials cancelled it in 2020, ostensibly as an anti-COVID measure. The Chinese authorities called that group a toxic tumor.
2: The BBC's Martin Yip in Hong Kong. A charter aircraft carrying eight people has crashed at a remote radar site in western Alaska, killing all on board. The NTSB is in charge of the investigation. Heavy rains and fierce winds have pounded parts of the Northeast. Storms battered Long Island, spawning a possible tornado at Atlantic Beach. Flooding in New Jersey stranded dozens of motorists in their vehicles, and police in Dover, Delaware say a suspected tornado touchdown causing significant damage across the city. The Dow futures are up 165 points. NASDAQ futures ahead 180 points. More on these stories at townhall.com.
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2: A growing number of states are providing tax dollars to university athletics.
19: The need to shell out millions to draw the top athletes is straining the finances of many prosperous universities. In fact, many otherwise prosperous universities now find themselves running deficits. North Carolina and Louisiana are responding by earmarking sports betting taxes for their universities. Wisconsin has added money to its state budget for athletic costs at its flagship university, and Connecticut has created a tax credit program aimed at benefiting university athletics. Bob Agner reporting.
2: President Trump has voiced strong support for AI and data centers, emphasizing their economic benefit and importance in the global AI race. Candidates in competitive midterm elections, though, are far less accepting. Data centers have become a contentious issue, concerns about energy costs and environmental impact. In Ohio, Republican John Husted faces attacks over his support for data centers. News and analysis, townhall.com. President Trump travels to South Carolina today to support Senator Darlene Graham, his choice to replace her late brother, Senator Lindsey Graham. The Myrtle Beach rally comes just days before the Republican runoff. Mr. Trump's 2016 South Carolina primary victory helped him to win the GOP nomination and ultimately the White House. Well, it came from all across the globe.
9: It's not all about short-legged speed when 150 corgis gather for an international race celebrating the little dogs. There's a costume parade, the smartest nose, and, of course, the loudest bark. The fifth corgi race Vilnius drew dogs and their owners to the Lithuanian capital's Vingis Park on Saturday for what organizers said was the biggest edition yet. There were competitors from Lithuania, Latvia, Poland, Estonia, Germany, Ukraine, the Czech Republic, the United States, and Britain. Keith Peters reporting.
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0: Foggy start to the day today. Sunny and 50 degrees with fog. High today's going to get up around 80. Jason Corliss wins the Governor's Cup last night at Thunder Road. The Red Sox off will play tonight at Fenway Park against the San Francisco Giants. 6:10 the pregame here on WDEV. Good morning. It is Friday, August 21st. 7:05 is the time. I'm Lee Cattell on the Morning News Service with a look at local and regional news. Montpelier police arrested a Burlington man early in the morning Thursday after incidents involving emergency responders and medical staff. At around 12:45 in the morning, and that was this morning, 12:45 this morning, officers responded to the area of 100 State Street, where Montpelier Ambulance Service personnel were assisting 34-year-old Remington Smith, who was standing in the roadway. When officers tried to move Smith to safety, he raised a clenched fist toward an ambulance provider. When a police officer intervened, Smith swung a fist at the officer's face, narrowly missing him. Smith was taken into custody and brought to Central Vermont Medical Center for medical and mental health evaluations. While there, Smith threatened medical staff and kicked a physician in the face, causing a minor injury. A Superior Court judicial officer ordered Smith held on $5,000 bail, and he was taken to the state correctional facility in St. Johnsbury until his arraignment later today. Stephen Locke is the new president of the International Association of Fire Chiefs, the largest professional association for fire and emergency service leaders globally, with about 12,000 members. Locke has been on the IAFC Board of Directors since 2016. South Burlington City Manager Jesse Baker said Locke's selection is an extraordinary honor for both him and the community. Locke has been with the South Burlington Fire Department since 2022. Two local bicyclists have agreed to pay a $35,000 settlement with the state for constructing unauthorized mountain bike trails in the Mount Mansfield State Forest. Attorney General Charity Clark said both men, Cyril Brunner and Aaron Rice, were affiliated with local chapters of the Vermont Mountain Biking Association. Habitat for Humanity celebrated the opening of a new model home in Rutland County, located off Cold River Road. The event included a ribbon cutting and open house for the newly renovated panel workshop and offices that reopened this winter. Rebecca Stevens, with Rutland County Habitat for Humanity, said the organization is optimistic about producing similar model homes within a month using the new facilities. Currently, four model homes are available for application. Burlington police arrested a man accused of pulling a knife on a City Market store manager during a retail theft attempt Wednesday evening. Police say 38-year-old Nicholas Hulbert fled on foot, but officers found him less than a block away from the downtown City Market and took him into custody. Hulbert is considered to be homeless. He was held on $10,000 bail. A new white paper from the Fiscal Alliance Foundation finds that despite 25 years of major changes to New England's electric grid, the region remains essentially as dependent on hydrocarbon fuel generation today as it was in 2000. In the report called New England's Energy Transition Colliding with Reality, energy policy analyst Lisa Linowis examines a quarter century of regional electricity generation data and finds that so-called fossil fuels supplied 55.4% of New England's internal generation in 2025, compared with 54.6% in 2000. Carbon pricing programs have increased average wholesale energy prices by about $9 per megawatt hour in 2025, adding about $1.1 billion to regional energy costs. And police say an elderly woman in her home in Swanton was hit by a bullet fired by people target shooting nearby. On June 17th, police say 27-year-old Tyler Swan of Georgia and 39-year-old Michael Richard of Essex Junction were target shooting near the home of 84-year-old Geraldine Duran. Investigators say a round from the target shooting went into Duran's home on Ceres Circle, and she was seriously injured. Police believe Swan set up the target. He's charged with felony aggravated assault. He and Richard are also charged with misdemeanor reckless endangerment charges. They're due in court next month. Police say another person was present but did not release details about him because of his age. Local news this hour brought to you by Calderwood Insurance, your co-op insurance agents in Hardwick, and online at calderwoodins.com.
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0: Taking a look at traffic today. Roads have been generally benign out there. There are quite a few foggy spots throughout the listening area. 89 is good from the northern border all the way down through to White River Junction without any issues. And at the moment, it appears that all other roads are without any major incident as well. If you spot something your fellow motorists should be made aware of, you can contact the Radio Vermont Studios at 802-244-1777.

International news here. The U.S. and South Korean militaries wrapped up their annual drill 6 days earlier than initially scheduled today in a conciliatory gesture toward North Korea, but the North said the step is not enough to persuade it to return to talks. President Trump earlier abruptly ordered the Pentagon to substantially reduce the Ulchi Freedom Shield exercise just before it began Monday. The month's exercise was initially scheduled to be held in two phases for 11 days in simulation of North Korean attacks. South Korea and the U.S. had also planned to hold 14 joint field training exercises, but they agreed to cut them in half as well. The United States has deported nearly 2,300 Mexicans to Guatemala this year and sent at least dozens more

0: Indonesian authorities warned they would take legal action against anyone who starts an open fire, as huge blazes on Borneo and elsewhere created a choking haze that blanketed cities, and dense smoke drifted into neighboring Malaysia. The fires are concentrated on Borneo, the world's third largest island, shared by Indonesia, Malaysia, and Brunei. Indonesia occupies about three-quarters of the island, where more than 5,000 hot spots were recorded in the country's forestry ministry. The smoke has contributed to traffic accidents and delayed several flights. A magnitude 6.7 earthquake shook the southern Andes Mountains in Peru on Thursday, injuring at least two people and damaging homes. The earthquake was felt in several regions of southern Peru, as well as in the capital of Lima. A Croatian judge ordered the detention of a Ukrainian man who's wanted in Germany in connection with the 2022 undersea explosions that damaged the Nord Stream gas pipelines. His lawyer says the man was arrested on a European warrant in the northern Croatian town of Pula on Wednesday. He was questioned on Thursday by prosecutors who requested the detention pending extradition proceedings. The man's lawyer, Matija Milos, said that they would appeal the detention order. It was not clear how long the extradition proceedings in Croatia would last. German prosecutors say the suspect was a trained scuba diver who belonged to a group of people who planted explosives on the Nord Stream 1 and Nord Stream 2 gas pipelines in the Baltic Sea near the Danish island of Bornholm. The undersea explosions on September 26, 2022, damaged the pipelines which had been built to carry Russian natural gas to Germany under the Baltic Sea. Then-President Joe Biden made famous remarks in February 2022 that the U.S. would bring an end to the Nord Stream 2 pipeline if Russia invaded Ukraine, and later called the September 2022 pipeline blast a deliberate act of sabotage. Radio Vermont time is 7:16. Here's your forecast from Mount Washington Observatory.
1: This is meteorologist Ryan Knapp with an exclusive report for the stations of Radio Vermont. We're looking at the weather map this morning. High pressure builds southward Friday as low pressure meanders south of Long Island. Friday night, a pair of lows will start to track towards New England for Saturday. Friday will start with areas of fog that will slow morning commutes before mixing out by mid-morning. As high pressure builds down from the north, expect mostly sunny skies to win out. However, if heading towards southern parts of the state today, expect partly sunny conditions as clouds rotate around the lows south of Long Island. Highs will reach the upper 70s to lower 80s in the Champlain Valley and Upper Valley, with mid to upper 70s in the Northeast Kingdom. Overnight, a pair of lows will take shape, one over the Great Lakes and another along the Mid-Atlantic. As high pressure departs the region and these lows approach, clouds will spread in. Patchy fog is expected to develop by sunrise on Saturday. Lows range from the lower to mid-50s for the Champlain Valley, Upper Valley, and Northeast Kingdom. For Radio Vermont, this is meteorologist Ryan Knapp reporting from the Mount Washington Observatory.
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In national news, the pilot of a speedboat that capsized during a tour around the Statue of Liberty, drowning an infant and her mother, has been arrested by U.S. immigration authorities who say he was in the country illegally. Manuel Ernesto Hernandez Humana, who has a pending federal criminal case in connection with the crash on August 8th, lied to a border officer and falsely claimed he was a U.S. citizen when he entered the country in Texas in 2007, says the Department of Homeland Security. Hernandez Humana is a 46-year-old citizen of El Salvador. According to online records, he's being held at a U.S. Immigration and Customs Enforcement detention facility in Elizabeth, New Jersey. Immigration authorities arrested him after he was released on bail in his criminal case, where he's charged with causing the deaths of 5-month-old Antonella Garcia and 27-year-old Sarah Sanchez through misconduct or neglect. Homeland Security Secretary Mark Wayne Mullen said he will eventually

0: be deported. Prosecutors say Hernandez Humana was not licensed by the U.S. Coast Guard, was not aware of basic safety rules, told investigators he'd borrowed his friend's personal vessel for the New York Harbor excursion, and the boat was illegally chartered and overcrowded, prosecutors said. In Nebraska, Omaha police agreed to stop carrying gloves that can deliver electric shocks to students in the halls of Nebraska's largest public school district. The decision came after the Associated Press revealed Immigration and Customs Enforcement's plan to give officers the gloves, which are known as GLOVE, or Generated Low Output Voltage Emitters. They've been used in recent years by some jails. Omaha Superintendent Matthew Ray asked that police working in the schools, the school resource officers, stop using the gloves, and Omaha police agreed. Vice President J.D. Vance will return to his hometown of Middletown, Ohio, today to campaign for Republican candidates at the same steel plant where his grandfather used to work. Vance will speak at the Cleveland Cliffs Middletown Works facility, which was known as Armco Steel when his grandfather James Vance worked there for nearly 40 years. Vance has highlighted his Rust Belt roots while trying to boost Republican candidates ahead of the November midterm elections. In California, State Senator Aisha Wahab will serve out the rest of former Representative Eric Swalwell's term after winning a special election on Thursday. She will be the first Afghan-American to have a seat in Congress. She replaces Swalwell, the Democrat who was running for California governor, who ended his campaign and resigned from Congress in April after he was accused of sexual assault and harassment, which he denies. The district covers parts of Alameda County and the eastern side of San Francisco Bay, and Swalwell's term will end in January. And health officials in Minnesota are warning consumers not to eat certain brands of alfalfa sprouts that have been tied to an outbreak involving different disease-causing bacteria. Officials say 23 people in Minnesota have become ill with either E. coli or salmonella infections, with two of them hospitalized. Wisconsin investigators have identified another 18 cases of illness tied to alfalfa sprouts. We'll have more national news later this hour and throughout the morning news service here on WDEV. It is 7:22.
1: I'm Major General Greg Knight, former Vermont Adjutant General for the stations of Radio Vermont. You're about to the 12th in our series about the Vermont Army National Guard 1st Battalion 172nd Armored Deployment to Iraq from June 2005 to June 2006, known as Task Force Sabre. Going home. June 2006. We were going home. Well, not directly home. Before we could board any helicopter flights out of Ramadi, we had to complete the relief in place and transfer of authority with the incoming units. The 1st Armored Division was replacing us in theater, part of the 2006 surge into Al-Anbar province. Three battalions to replace our one, responsible for the same area of operations. More soldiers, Marines, Special Operations Forces, military equipment and resources coming in to truly establish and maintain operational control of Ramadi. We all knew, even with the surge, it was going to be a grim job for our incoming colleagues. Every one of our units and sections had a similar task: educate the incoming units and their soldiers on our operations for the past year, give them as much information, and share as many experiences as we could to ensure a smooth transfer of authority and relief in place, and hopefully provide enough situational awareness to keep their soldiers from being wounded or killed until they got their bearings in the area of operations. But you can only educate the willing. I spent 2 weeks dividing my time visiting three different battalion operations centers, sharing what we did and how we did it, while knowing every unit has their own way of running operations. I shared information on how I tracked the IED threat, how we ran battle drills, communication flow with higher headquarters, adjacent unit coordination, requesting artillery and air support, and what we found to be best practices, and perhaps most importantly, what not to do. We learned some incredibly painful and tragic lessons, and I shared them. What many of us found in trying to do the right thing by our colleagues was a dismissive, arrogant attitude with multiple examples of, "We got this. If I never hear that again in my life, it would be fine by me." Rather than listen to the soldiers who'd lived it for a year, gained experience, and built a system that worked in reducing the number of casualties, some units, and there were exceptions, went their own way in conducting operations. "We got this" cost the lives of soldiers. It was heartbreaking. Irrespective of what happened at the tactical level, history shows the surge worked, with the 1st Armored Division, at great cost, succeeding in establishing operational control over Al Anbar and Ramadi in particular. We completed the relief in place and loaded our gear into trucks that would haul us out of Ramadi. The next night, we were waiting in the darkness for the CH-47 Chinooks to come pick us up for the flight to Takadam Air Base, and then into C-17s for the flight out of Iraq to Kuwait, where a charter jet would fly us back to the U.S. I remember laying on my rucksack in the dark with the rest of our soldiers at the Camp Ramadi helicopter landing zone. I was thinking how ironic it would be for all of us to be lounging like lizards around the LZ to get fragged by a rocket in our last moment in Ramadi. Fortunately, my fatalistic vision didn't happen. The twin-rotor Chinooks arrived, and we piled on with our gear. I ended up at the end of the bench seat, looking out of the loading ramp as we flew down the Euphrates, away from Ramadi. I could see the full moon reflected in the windscreen of the helicopter behind us, in the Euphrates and the city of Ramadi below us. I flipped Ramadi the bird as we left. Next month's episode is called Reintegration. 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
0: Morning News Service Sports. Last night in a race heard here on WDEV, Jason Corliss thundered away for another big victory in the late model division, winning the Vermont Governor's Cup 150, taking the lead on lap two and keeping the field at bay the rest of the way. He drew challenges from Caden Fisher and Brandon Gray and also Justin Prescott also had a shot at Corliss, but he was able to keep them all in the rearview mirror after winning last week in the 100-lapper on Vermont Tire and Service Night. He wins the 150-lapper and the 2026 Squire Cup Triple Crown presented by Milton Catt. Brandon Gray of East Thetford finished in second, and Caden Fisher of Shelburne was third. Nick Sweet and Cody Blake rounded out the top five in the late models. NASCAR Cup Series driver Ryan Preece, credited for a 19th place finish, and 7-time American Canadian Tour champion Brian Hoare was in the field, and he finished 20th last night. Wolcott, Vermont's Kyle Gravel got his first win in a Flying Tiger car, winning the 50-lapper. Luke Peters of Groton finished second, Grand Isle's Mike Bilodeau in third, and Owen Dupree, the rookie street stocker out of Washington, Vermont, won the 30-lapper for the RK Miles Street Stocks, finishing ahead of Paul Rochelot of Georgia and Riley Morris of Barry. Next Thursday night includes Run What You Brung for Jet Service Envelope Acura Printing Night, and post time is 7 o'clock. The Vermont Mountaineers announced their new coach is Brian Murphy. He'll be the manager for next season. It'll be the 25th anniversary season of the Mountaineers. Murphy has coached at both William & Mary and Merrimack College with more than 300 career victories as a Division I head coach. And he will be part of the NECBL leading the Mountaineers coming up next season. Red Sox had an off night last night. They will be back in action at Fenway Park this evening with the San Francisco Giants in town for a weekend series. Logan Webb starts for the Giants this evening. He's 8-7 with a 3.5 earned run average. Sonny Gray gets the start for the Red Sox. He's 15-3 with a 2.6 earned run average. 6:10 pregame right here on WDEV as Rafael Devers makes his return to Fenway Park. The Red Sox slugger since his call-up nearly a decade ago was traded last year at the trading deadline to San Francisco. Now he will make his first return to Boston since that trade. In last night's action on the big league schedule, The Cardinals beat the Reds 10-9. The Reds dropped what would be the final out, and the Cardinals rallied for the win in Cincinnati. Blue Jays beat the Rays 5-1, and the Yankees were 6-1 winners over Baltimore. So the Rays have about a 4-game lead over the Yankees coming into tonight's play. Braves shut out the White Sox 2-0. Everything in this evening's schedule is under the lights except Braves at Brewers. Good pitching matchup there. Chris Sale on the mound for Atlanta. He's 12-8. And Jacob Mizrowski will go for the Brewers. He is 12-5 on the season. Last night in National Football League preseason play, a couple of games were contested, and the Raiders' new quarterback, Fernando Mendoza, the number one player picked in the NFL draft, threw for 118 yards and an interception. The Raiders did beat the Texans 22-20, and the 49ers blasted the L.A. Chargers 41-17. Tonight's games include Jets at Steelers, Panthers at Jaguars, and Packers at Broncos. On Saturday night, the New England Patriots will have a home playoff game against the Philadelphia Eagles. On the PGA Tour, the BMW Championship in St. Louis has one round complete, and your co-leaders, five of them, include Rory McIlroy at 6-under with a 64 yesterday. Americans Gary Woodland, Chris Goderup, J.J. Spahn, and Wyndham Clark also share the lead heading into second-round play today. The NASCAR Cup Series heads to New Hampshire Motor Speedway for the Dollar Tree 301, rolling off on Sunday afternoon. Ryan Blaney won this race a year ago. And that one will step off on Sunday at the Magic Mile in Loudoun. WNBA play last night. The Dallas Wings beat the Indiana Fever by a final of 91-85, leading the way for Dallas last night. 32 points from Arike Ogunbowale, and she also added three assists and a couple of rebounds to go with that. On the Indiana side, Kelsey Mitchell led the way with 37, including 15 for 15 from the free throw line. And the Atlanta Dream defeated the LA Sparks 124-88. The Sparks have a 12-24 record, one of the worst in the WNBA. And the Las Vegas Aces were 101-78 winners over the Connecticut Sun. And at the Little League World Series, Thursday's action. Nope, I don't have an update on those scores, so sorry about that. But action continues at the Little League World Series with more play today. That's a look at sports here on the stations of Radio Vermont. It is 7:32.
2: With SRN News, I'm Rich Thomason in Washington. An alleged ISIS-inspired terror plot foiled. In New York, a 35-year-old Albany woman is under arrest, accused of plotting an attack on the state capitol, looking to kill lawmakers and destroy the legislative seat of state government. All these years later, Communist China can still not tolerate any mention of the 1989 Tiananmen Square massacre. Two former organizers of Hong Kong's decades-old vigil in memory of those who were killed have been convicted in a national security case. Charter aircraft carrying eight people has crashed at a remote radar site in western Alaska, killing all on board. The NTSB is in charge of the investigation. On Wall Street this morning, stock futures pointing to a higher open. The Dow futures are up 178 points, while the Nasdaq futures are ahead 176. More details at srnnews.com.
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0: In business news, starting with a local story here, the closure of the St. Albans Creamery is on hold while a lawsuit against the decision plays out in court. The plant closure has been in question since June, when Dairy Farmers of America announced plans to idle the facility, affecting about 80 workers. The Teamsters Union sued Dairy Farmers of America, claiming the closure is retaliation for a workers' strike last fall, an allegation the company denies. Earlier this week, a federal judge temporarily blocked further steps toward closing the facility, and Senator Bernie Sanders joined workers outside the creamery at a rally this week, calling on DFA to keep it open. The judge removed the temporary restraining order after DFA agreed in court not to take further steps toward closing the facility while the case continues. Taking a look at some of the reports that have come out, Ross Stores is down 2.4% yesterday, but their shares are rising somewhat overnight after their full-year earnings outlook was lifted after stronger-than-expected second-quarter sales and profit, helped by robust customer traffic and a refund of tariffs. Shares were up by more than 8% in early U.S. pre-market trading. On Wall Street, S&P and Dow futures are up 0.4%, and the NASDAQ futures are up 0.7%. On the commodities, crude oil's down 40 cents to $86.44 a barrel. Gold is up $84 at $4,655 an ounce. And silver is up $1.90 to $70.01 an ounce. And a big move on the crypto market this morning as Bitcoin has shot up 7%, adding more than 5,000. Bitcoin trading at just over 76,900 at the moment. More business news in the next hour here on WDEV FM and AM 737 as we continue with more local and regional news. A South Hero man has been sentenced after prosecutors said he admitted to stealing more than 100 packages from his neighbors over the course of several months. In March, federal prosecutors charged 42-year-old Kevin Manning with three counts of mail theft and attempted mail theft, and one charge of possession of stolen mail. Manning pleaded guilty in federal court and was sentenced to 8 months in prison, then a three-year term of supervised release. Court records show Manning was charged after he allegedly stole mail from porches and mailboxes around Grand Isle County, and those allegations date back to this past November. A recent federal change to the Endangered Species Act may impact vulnerable wildlife in Vermont. The state has 7 animal and 3 plant species listed as federally endangered or threatened, including the Canadian lynx and Jessup's milk vetch. The changes introduced by the Trump administration could streamline regulatory processes for development projects, raising concerns among conservationists. Details on the proposed changes are expected in the coming weeks. The Washington Central School Board made some important decisions this week amid projections of potential cuts of up to $3 million. Some concerns were raised about planned investments in some safety-related capital projects, including about $1 million for renovations at U32 Middle and High School. School Director Chris McVeigh was skeptical about proceeding with these projects, given the district's financial situation and declining enrollment. Business manager Suzanne Gann acknowledged the financial challenges, but emphasized the need to address safety concerns in the buildings. The board approved plans to solicit bids for the projects. Decisions on contracts are set to coincide with the budget deliberations in January. The board also endorsed plans for a November bond vote to fund a new Central Vermont Career Center building on the U32 campus, and a new three-year contract with the district's support staff was approved. That deal still needs to be ratified by the union. Morristown is seeking financial support from neighboring Wolcott as emergency medical services for emergency medical services it has provided to several residents for years. The Morristown EMS Chief Corey Boyver tells News and Citizen the agency serves about 150 residents in Wolcott and proposed an intermunicipal agreement that would cost the town of Wolcott about $15,000. Discussions have arisen after a recent settlement with Elmore, where Morristown secured $65,000 for its EMS services. Wolcott's select board members expressed the need for transparency about the proposed costs, while Morristown officials emphasized the importance of adequate funding for their expanded 24/7 EMS operations. New York State Police suspended five troopers from Troop B in Raybrook as part of an investigation into an incident last October. A police spokesperson confirmed the investigation is in progress, but more details were not disclosed. And on Thursday, Muriel Asness of Berlin celebrated her 100th birthday, surrounded by family who gathered from across the country. Asness told WCAX News, "Do I feel 100? No, I don't." Born in New York, she experienced the Great Depression and later supported her husband during his medical training in Italy. The couple had three children, and Asness worked as a social worker until the age of 69. She now lives in Vermont, close to her son, who is a doctor. 741 on WDEV.
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0: Continuing with international news on WDEV and starting in Indonesia, where authorities are warning they will take legal action against anyone who starts an open fire. Huge blazes on Borneo and elsewhere have created a choking haze that blanketed cities, and dense smoke drifted into neighboring Malaysia. The fires are concentrated on Borneo, the world's largest third largest island, shared by Indonesia, Malaysia, and Brunei. Indonesia occupies about three-quarters of the island. The blazes have blanketed parts of Kalimantan in choking haze, reducing visibility to just 1 to 10 yards in some cases. The smoke has contributed to traffic accidents and delayed several flights. Residents, including school children, were seen wearing masks while walking outside. An intensifying El Nino pattern and a prolonged dry season have fueled the fires. On Borneo, the police chief said investigators have detained 12 suspects linked to alleged arson and illegal land clearing in the past week. Also in world news at this time, a U.S. aircraft carrier has arrived in the Middle East. The Asia-based USS George Washington is now operating there, relieving a long-deployed carrier following reports of mental health challenges and supply shortages aboard while it was supporting the Iran war. U.S. Central Command said on social media, the carrier arrived in the region Wednesday. It was not clear when the USS Abraham Lincoln would arrive back in the U.S. or whether it would make a port stop along the way, but the journey takes just over a month. The Lincoln has had a record-setting uninterrupted time at sea of more than 250 days, and there have been reports of crew stress and poor mental health and supply shortages, including food and hygiene products. 7:45, we'll take a look at your Radio Vermont forecast after this.
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2: This is meteorologist Ryan Knapp with an exclusive report for the stations of Radio Vermont. We're looking at the weather map this morning. High pressure builds southward Friday as low pressure meanders south of Long Island. Friday night, a pair of lows will start to track towards New England for Saturday. Friday will start with areas of fog that will slow morning commutes before mixing out by mid-morning. As high pressure builds down from the north, expect mostly sunny skies to win out. However, if heading towards southern parts of the state today, expect partly sunny conditions as clouds rotate around the lows south of Long Island. Highs will reach the upper 70s to lower 80s in the Champlain Valley and Upper Valley, with mid to upper 70s in the Northeast Kingdom. Overnight, a pair of lows will take shape, one over the Great Lakes and another along the Mid-Atlantic. As high pressure departs the region and these lows approach, clouds will spread in. Patchy fog is expected to develop by sunrise on Saturday. Lows range from the lower to mid-50s for the Champlain Valley, Upper Valley, and Northeast Kingdom. For Radio Vermont, this is meteorologist Ryan Knapp reporting from the Mount Washington Observatory.
0: And extending that forecast out beyond into tomorrow and the weekend. On Saturday, some morning fog, then increasing clouds, a chance of afternoon showers and a high near 80. Saturday night, mostly cloudy, low in the upper 50s. Sunday, a partly sunny day with showers likely and possibly a thunderstorm, mainly in the late afternoon, a high near 81. Sunday night, showers likely and possibly a thunderstorm in the early evening, maybe a shower through the late night hours, mostly cloudy, a low near 57. For Friday, a chance of some showers, partly sunny, high in the upper 70s. And Tuesday, partly sunny, a chance of showers, high near 75. Wednesday, mostly sunny, a high near 81. And Thursday, the forecast is partly sunny with a chance of showers and a high near 82 degrees. At the Knapp Airport in Berlin, fog and 51. And we've got some sunshine and 52 degrees right now in Waterbury. 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
0: All right, about 10 minutes away from 8 o'clock, taking a look at the morning commute. Traffic on Interstate 89 is moving along without incident through Franklin County, on into the safety corridor, and through the Chittenden County area. Looks like there's nothing unusual out on the roads at this time. 89 proceeds through Central Vermont. Exit 10 situation looks all right as well. And down past Montpelier, 89's good all the way down through to White River Junction. There are some lane closures through that stretch and a couple stretches where traffic is a little slower, but no major issues right now. All other roads appear to be without incident at this time, and you can call 244-1777 if you have relevant travel information to pass along. 7:50. And continuing with national news. Democrat Representative Joyce Beatty made an emergency request that a federal court block the Kennedy Center from returning President Donald Trump's name to the building. The Trump-aligned board at the Kennedy Center voted earlier this month to inscribe the president's name on the venue's facade so it would read, "The John F. Kennedy Center for the Performing Arts, restored and renovated by President Donald J. Trump." If the Trump-Kennedy Center fund reached $100 million, another inscription would be added, reading, "Endowed by the Trump-Kennedy Center Fund." The plaza in front of the Kennedy Center would also be renamed to recognize Trump. The Kennedy Center has said it would not attempt to engrave Trump's name on the building before September 8th to allow for legal arguments to unfold. Beatty is an Ohio Democrat and ex officio member of the Kennedy Center and has led the effort to prevent Trump from putting his name on the building. An Alabama jury awarded $9.2 million in damages after finding that the New York Times defamed a college basketball player by incorrectly reporting that he was at the scene of a fatal shooting in Tuscaloosa. Kai Spears played for the University of Alabama men's basketball squad. He sued the Times in 2023 after it published a report citing a person familiar with the investigation that indicated he was a passenger in a car involved in the shooting. The Times reported that the person had spoken on condition of anonymity to discuss sensitive matters. Days later, the Times acknowledged its error in an editor's note and corrected the story. The 8-person jury delivered its verdict after a 9-day trial in the U.S. District Court for the Northern District of Alabama. Matt Glover, an attorney for Spears, said he was pleased with the decision and believes this verdict will improve journalism throughout the country. The Times is reviewing its legal options after losing in court. a woman who authorities said had been plotting to bomb the New York State Capitol in Albany because she believed laws were being passed that were an affront to Islam, was caught in an FBI sting operation and now faces a federal terrorism charge. 35-year-old Jessica Bowie had been under surveillance for more than a month as she communicated with at least one confidential informant posing as an ISIS facilitator, according to a criminal complaint. Operatives working for the FBI facilitated her plans, including providing her with money to buy ingredients for a nail bomb. On Wednesday, according to the complaint, the operatives handed Bowie a gun, ammunition, and an inert explosive, then gave her instructions on how to use them. As she left that meeting with the weapons in a bag, FBI agents then arrested Bowie, authorities said. Court documents said Bowie had converted to Islam about 5 years ago. Harvard University's medical school says it has agreed to pay $53 million to settle class action lawsuits by relatives of body donors whose remains were sold on the black market by the former manager of the school's morgue. Harvard Medical School Deans George Q. Daly and Bernard S. Chang announced the development in a letter to the community calling the actions of former morgue manager Cedric Lodge despicable, abhorrent, and a flagrant betrayal of our values as a medical community. Pending court approval, Harvard said two class action settlement funds totaling $53 million will be established to resolve the lawsuits. The lawsuits were brought by 47 relatives of people whose remains were potentially mishandled and sold. The remains were donated for research and education, AP reports. His wife, Denise Lodge, was sentenced to just over a year in prison for assisting him, and last year Lodge was sentenced to 8 years in prison for stealing and selling body parts. Authorities said Lodge was at the center of a ghoulish scheme in which he shipped brains, skin, hands, and faces from cadavers to buyers in Pennsylvania and elsewhere. A charter aircraft carrying 8 people crashed at a remote radar site in western Alaska, killing all on board Thursday. The crash happened near the Cape Newenham Long Range Radar Site Airport, about 450 miles west of Anchorage. The radar site is managed by the Pacific Air Force's Regional Support Center. It's part of a network of remote radar sites that track aircraft operating in Alaska's airspace and along its borders. Local news will take us to the top of the hour here on WDEV FM and AM. A car fire Thursday afternoon on Dorset Street in South Burlington closed the northbound lane near the University Mall. The public was advised to avoid the area. The South Burlington Fire Department says the driver got out of the vehicle before crews arrived. Firefighters quickly put out the blaze and the road reopened about 20 minutes later. No injuries were reported. Burlington police arrested 50-year-old Jason Anderson in connection with a stabbing incident early Saturday morning that involved 19-year-old Vito Spano, who said the attack was unprovoked as he walked downtown with friends around 2 a.m. Spano described feeling warm and then realized he'd been stabbed with a box cutter. Anderson's homeless. He allegedly claimed to others that he was attacked by a group known as Bum Hunters, a statement Spano denies. Anderson is charged with aggravated assault and is being held without bail. Court records reveal he has a significant criminal history and just a few weeks ago was released from prison on probation. As the back-to-school shopping season arrives, a new poll indicates that 73% of parents plan to use artificial intelligence tools to do product research, compare prices, and find deals. But cyber scammers are also using AI to create authentic-looking fake websites, emails, and advertisements aimed at deceiving shoppers. Joan Goodchild from Cyber Savvy Mom advises parents to be vigilant about unusually deep discounts and to confirm offers directly on retailers' websites. She highlighted additional scams targeting parents concerning tuitions, scholarships, and packages. Two men from Massachusetts, 30-year-old Dylan Wainscott and 32-year-old Precious Okori, face new federal charges related to a drug-related shooting in Rutland in November of 2024. Police say the victim, Christopher Hale, was shot on an Elm Street porch, but was not the intended target. The current indictment adds to their existing drug and gun charges, alleging that they caused Hale's death during a drug conspiracy by discharging a firearm. Federal authorities say they will not pursue the death penalty. Both suspects are incarcerated and awaiting trial alongside others involved in the case. Shannon Wright is a 29-year-old opera singer from Brandon, and he's getting ready for an opportunity to perform in New York City. After getting a spot in the prestigious Manhattan School of Music, Wright plans to showcase his talents in a summer production of Don Giovanni. Wright has been involved in music since childhood and is focused on a goal of singing on the world stage. Charles Rayom of Rutland pleaded guilty to charges of promoting a sexual recording of a child and sexual assault. The 56-year-old Rayom entered the plea in Rutland County Court Thursday as part of a deal that includes a sentence of 15 years to life in prison, with 9 years to be served and the rest suspended with probation. Coming up on the 8 o'clock hour here on these stations of Radio Vermont, Red Sox at home tonight against the San Francisco Giants with a 6:10 pregame and a 7:10 first pitch here on WDEV. It is sunshiny and 52 degrees outside the Radio Vermont studios. The morning news service coming up on the 8 o'clock hour.
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6: Breaking news this hour from Town Hall. Anik Thomason. Investigators say the woman arrested in an alleged ISIS terror plot in New York bought bomb-making materials and planned to attack the state capitol at Albany.
7: As alleged in the complaint, Ms. Bowie swore her allegiance to ISIS through multiple audio recordings in both English and Arabic. She clearly stated her desire to carry out an attack at the New York State Capitol.
6: John Sarcone with the U.S. Attorney's Office for New York's Northern District.
7: In her own words, as alleged in the criminal complaint, she said, quote, I want to destroy as much of the building as possible and kill the senators while they are meeting. I want them to lose a lot of important documents.
6: The suspect, 35-year-old Jessica Bowie of Albany, allegedly visited the Capitol complex multiple times, scoping out the place, taking photos. She had allegedly planned to conceal a bomb in a DoorDash bag delivered to the Capitol. Last night, it was the Northeast's turn to take a beating at the hands of a powerful storm system. A suspected tornado touched down at Atlantic Beach on Long Island, ripping apart a beach club, leaving broken beach chairs and wooden beams littered across the shoreline. Flooding in New Jersey stranded dozens of motorists in their vehicles, and in Dover, Delaware, a suspected tornado touched down, causing significant damage across the city. Meanwhile, tens of thousands of people in Indiana are still without power more than a week after strong storms knocked it out. No survivors reported in the crash of a charter flight. It went down in western Alaska. The plane, which took off from Anchorage, crashed about 450 miles west of there. The National Transportation Safety Board leading the investigation into that deadly crash. On Wall Street this morning, stock futures are higher. The Dow futures are up about 190 points. NASDAQ futures ahead 178. The S&P futures are up 26 points. More on these stories, townhall.com.
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6: Tehran's grocery stores are well stocked, but many Iranian families can barely afford the basics. Nearly 6 months into the war, food, medicine, and everything except heavily subsidized gasoline become far more expensive as Iran's economy takes a pounding from sanctions and the U.S. naval blockade. Unemployment is soaring and people with jobs are working more hours, yet they earn money that's worth about half as much as it was just a year ago. Search teams have found the remains of American climber Mallory Geis, the last missing member of a 10-member international team killed in an avalanche on Broad Peak. Local volunteers discovered her remains, according to the president of the Alpine Club of Pakistan. The expedition was Geis's first attempt to climb the more than 26,000-foot peak in Pakistan. The search began on July 31st after the team was swept away. News and analysis, townhall.com. There are hefty fines for two NFL teams following a brawl during a joint practice session.
9: The Dallas Cowboys and the New Orleans Saints have each been fined $500,000 apiece by the NFL after their fight-filled joint practice. The league announced the fines after requesting video of the tumultuous workout at the Cowboys training camp base in California. Saints tight end Brock Recksteiner body slammed Cowboys safety Jalen Thompson. Saints center Eric McCoy threw a Cowboys helmet high in the air during one scrap, while McCoy and Cowboys linebacker Donovan Ezeraku threw punches at each other in an ugly sequence that ended with Ezeraku getting thrown out of practice for the second time during camp. I'm Lisa Dwyer.
6: Meta defending itself in federal court against allegations that its social media business harms youngsters. Four states accusing Meta of contributing to a youth mental health crisis. More on these stories, townhall.com.
0: Fog starting to burn off to a sunny day today. Right now, 52 degrees, and your high is going to be around 80 today. Got the forecast coming up in about 10 minutes. Red Sox tonight, 6:10 pregame as they welcome in the San Francisco Giants. Good morning, 8:05 on this Friday, August 21st. I'm Lee Cattell, and this is the Morning News Service on Vermont's news station, WDEV FM and AM. With our 8 o'clock roundup brought to you by the 802 family of dealerships off exit 7, I-89 in Berlin and at 802cars.com. The U.S. Navy is set to hold its first ever Navy Week in Vermont starting Monday. There's events throughout the Lake Champlain region, including in Burlington, Essex Junction, and Vergennes. Commander Rick Chernitzer tells the Burlington Free Press the week will feature concerts, educational outreach, tactical demonstrations, and community service projects. A detailed schedule is being released with activities planned at multiple local venues. Vermont State Police are looking for a group of people accused of stealing an ATM from a Hancock convenience store. Investigators say Thursday morning around 4:30 a.m., the burglary happened at JD's Quick Stop along Route 100. Police say the business reported several people broke into the store and stole the ATM. Police posted a surveillance image of a vehicle of interest that shows a silver Chevy sedan leaving the scene. Montpelier police arrested a Burlington man early this morning after incidents involving emergency responders and medical staff. At around 12:45 this morning, officers responded to the area of 100 State Street, where Montpelier ambulance service personnel were trying to assist 34-year-old Remington Smith, who was standing in the roadway. While officers tried to move Smith to safety, he raised a clenched fist toward an ambulance provider. When a police officer intervened, Smith swung a fist at the officer's face, narrowly missing him. Smith was taken into custody and brought to Central Vermont Medical Center for medical and mental health evaluations. While at CVMC, Smith threatened medical staff and kicked a physician in the face, causing a minor injury. A Superior Court judicial officer ordered Smith held on $5,000 bail, and he was taken to the state correctional facility in St. Johnsbury until his arraignment later today. Stephen Locke was elected as the new president of the International Association of Fire Chiefs, the largest professional association for fire and emergency services leaders globally, with about 12,000 members. Locke has been on the IAFC Board of Directors since 2016. He's been with the South Burlington Fire Department since 2022. Two local bicyclists have agreed to pay a $35,000 settlement with the state for constructing unauthorized mountain bike trails in the Mount Mansfield State Forest. Attorney General Charity Clark said both men, Cyril Brunner and Aaron Rice, were affiliated with local chapters of the Vermont Mountain Biking Association. Habitat for Humanity celebrated the opening of a new model home in Rutland County off Cold River Road. There was a ribbon cutting and an open house for the newly renovated panel workshop and offices. Rebecca Stevens with Rutland County Habitat for Humanity said they're optimistic about producing similar model homes within a month using the new facilities. Right now, four model homes are available for application. Burlington police arrested a man accused of pulling a knife on a City Market store manager during a recent retail theft attempt. Police say 38-year-old Nicholas Hulbert fled on foot, but officers found him less than a block away from the downtown City Market and took him into custody. Hulbert is considered to be homeless. He was held on $10,000 bail. Vermont's Attorney General says more than 48,000 Vermonters had their information leaked in a data breach in June. A third party accessed Adapt Health's company systems, including patients' personal information like names and contact information and health information. The company provides medical products to patients. Adapt Health said no Social Security numbers or financial account information was stored in the breach system, and the company says they have contacted those who were impacted. Police have cited two adults who are accused of letting minors drink alcohol during a party on August 9th. Vermont State Police say Lucky Boardman and Sophia Bowater are accused of allowing underage drinking at a party on County Road in East Montpelier. Police said Boardman and Bowater also tried to inhibit their investigation. Both have been cited to appear next month in Washington County Court. Radio Vermont time is 8:10. Taking a look at the morning commute. Traffic-wise, I-89 and U.S. Route 7 are moving along well through Franklin County into the safety corridor through Chittenden County. Act 89 looks good just about everywhere. There's a few southbound slowdowns where there are some lane closures due to some construction going on, but those are all minor issues, and all roads appear to be without incident. You can call 802-244-1777 to reach the Radio Vermont studios if you have some relevant travel information to pass along. A new white paper from the Fiscal Alliance Foundation finds that despite 25 years of major changes to New England's electric grid, the region remains essentially as dependent on hydrocarbon fuel generation today as it was in the year 2000. In the report called New England's Energy Transition Colliding with Reality, energy policy analyst Lisa Linowitz examines a quarter century of regional electricity generation data and finds that so-called fossil fuels in 2025 supplied 55.4% of New England's internal generation. And 25 years ago, that number was 54.6%. Carbon pricing programs increased average wholesale energy prices by about $9 per megawatt hour in 2025. Police say an elderly woman in her home in Swanton was hit by a bullet fired by people target shooting nearby on June 17th. Vermont State Police say 27-year-old Tyler Swan of Georgia and 39-year-old Michael Richard of Essex Junction were target shooting near the home of 84-year-old Geraldine Duran. Investigators say a round from the target shooting went into Duran's home on Ceres Circle, and she was seriously injured. Police believe Swan set up the target. He faces a charge of felony aggravated assault. He and Richard are also charged with misdemeanor, reckless endangerment, and they're due in court next month. The closure of the St. Albans Creamery is on hold while a lawsuit against the decision plays out in court. The plant closure has been in question since June, when Dairy Farmers of America announced plans to idle the facility, affecting about 80 workers. The Teamsters Union sued Dairy Farmers of America, claiming the closure is retaliation for a workers' strike last fall, an allegation the company denies. Earlier this week, a federal judge temporarily blocked further steps toward closing the facility, and Vermont U.S. Senator Bernie Sanders joined workers outside the creamery at a rally this week, calling on DFA to keep it open. The judge removed the temporary restraining order after DFA agreed in court not to take further steps toward closing the facility while the case continues. And a South Hero man is

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2: This is meteorologist Ryan Knapp with an exclusive report for the stations of Radio Vermont. We're looking at the weather map this morning. High pressure builds southward Friday as low pressure meanders south of Long Island. Friday night, a pair of lows will start to track towards New England for Saturday. Friday will start with areas of fog that will slow morning commutes before mixing out by mid-morning. As high pressure builds down from the north, expect mostly sunny skies to win out. However, if heading towards southern parts of the state today, expect partly sunny conditions as clouds rotate around the lows south of Long Island. Highs will reach the upper 70s to lower 80s in the Champlain Valley and Upper Valley, with mid to upper 70s in the Northeast Kingdom. Overnight, a pair of lows will take shape, one over the Great Lakes and another along the Mid-Atlantic. As high pressure departs the region and these lows approach, clouds will spread in. Patchy fog is expected to develop by sunrise on Saturday. Lows range from the lower to mid-50s for the Champlain Valley, Upper Valley, and Northeast Kingdom. For Radio Vermont, this is meteorologist Ryan Knapp reporting from the Mount Washington Observatory.
0: 55 degrees and sunny outside the Radio Vermont studios as we continue with our 8 o'clock local and regional news roundup on WDEV. Mike Donahue of Vermont News First reported that a Colchester father who broke both a leg and an arm of a 7-week-old boy was sentenced to 36 days in prison for two counts of felony aggravated domestic assault on a child. 28-year-old Joshua Richland was sentenced to a concurrent 1 to 15-year prison term with all but 36 days suspended in each case by Vermont Superior Court Judge John Patched. The judge agreed to allow Richland to serve his prison sentence a few days at a time at the Northwest State Correctional Facility in St. Albans Town. Instead of 72 hours for three full days, Richland will get credit for three prison days each time by serving about 41 hours behind bars, court records show. It will apparently allow Richland to keep his job working in cybersecurity for an undisclosed employer. Donahue reports at the time of his arrest, Richland's LinkedIn page said he was a Security Operations Center analyst at New Harbor Security. The judge ordered Richland to continue to work with five named people on a treatment plan, and he cannot leave therapy without consent of his therapist. A recent federal change to the Endangered Species Act may impact vulnerable wildlife in Vermont. The state has seven animal and three plant species listed as federally endangered or threatened, including the Canadian lynx and Jessup's milk vetch. The changes introduced by the Trump administration could streamline regulatory processes for development projects, raising concerns among conservationists. Details on the proposed changes are expected in the coming weeks. And the Washington Central School Board discussed its upcoming budget amid projections of potential cuts of up to $3 million. Some concerns were raised about planned investments in some safety-related capital projects, including about $1 million for renovations at U32. School Director Chris McVeigh was skeptical about proceeding with these projects, given the district's financial situation and declining enrollment. Business manager Suzanne Gann acknowledged the financial challenges, but emphasized the need to address safety concerns in the buildings. The board approved plans to solicit bids for the projects. Decisions on contracts are set to coincide with the budget deliberations in January. The board also endorsed plans for a November bond vote to fund a new Central Vermont Career Center building on the U32 campus, and a new three-year contract with the district's support staff was approved. That deal still needs to be ratified by the union. Radio Vermont time is 8:19.
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3: I'm Major General Greg Knight, former Vermont Adjutant General for the stations of Radio Vermont. You're about to hear the 12th in our series about the Vermont Army National Guard 1st Battalion 172nd Armored Deployment to Iraq from June 2005 to June 2006, known as Task Force Sabre. Going home. June 2006. We were going home. Well, not directly home. Before we could board any helicopter flights out of Ramadi, we had to complete the relief in place and transfer of authority with the incoming units. The 1st Armored Division was replacing us in theater, part of the 2006 surge into Al-Anbar province. Three battalions to replace our one, responsible for the same area of operations. More soldiers, Marines, Special Operations Forces, military equipment and resources coming in to truly establish and maintain operational control of Ramadi. We all knew, even with the surge, it was going to be a grim job for our incoming colleagues. Every one of our units and sections had a similar task: educate the incoming units and their soldiers on our operations for the past year, give them as much information, and share as many experiences as we could to ensure a smooth transfer of authority and relief in place, and hopefully provide enough situational awareness to keep their soldiers from being wounded or killed until they got their bearings in the area of operations. But you can only educate the willing. I spent 2 weeks dividing my time visiting three different battalion operations centers, sharing what we did and how we did it, while knowing every unit has their own way of running operations. I shared information on how I tracked the IED threat, how we ran battle drills, communication flow with higher headquarters, adjacent unit coordination, requesting artillery and air support, and what we found to be best practices, and perhaps most importantly, what not to do. We learned some incredibly painful and tragic lessons, and I shared them. What many of us found in trying to do the right thing by our colleagues was a dismissive, arrogant attitude with multiple examples of, "We got this. If I never hear that again in my life, it would be fine by me." Rather than listen to the soldiers who'd lived it for a year, gained experience, and built a system that worked in reducing the number of casualties, some units, and there were exceptions, went their own way in conducting operations. "We got this" cost the lives of soldiers. It was heartbreaking. Irrespective of what happened at the tactical level, history shows the surge worked, with the 1st Armored Division, at great cost, succeeding in establishing operational control over Al Anbar and Ramadi in particular. We completed the relief in place and loaded our gear into trucks that would haul us out of Ramadi. The next night, we were waiting in the darkness for the CH-47 Chinooks to come pick us up for the flight to Takadam Air Base, and then into C-17s for the flight out of Iraq to Kuwait, where a charter jet would fly us back to the U.S. I remember laying on my rucksack in the dark with the rest of our soldiers at the Camp Ramadi helicopter landing zone. I was thinking how ironic it would be for all of us to be lounging like lizards around the LZ to get fragged by a rocket in our last moment in Ramadi. Fortunately, my fatalistic vision didn't happen. The twin-rotor Chinooks arrived, and we piled on with our gear. I ended up at the end of the bench seat, looking out of the loading ramp as we flew down the Euphrates, away from Ramadi. I could see the full moon reflected in the windscreen of the helicopter behind us, in the Euphrates and the city of Ramadi below us. I flipped Ramadi the bird as we left. Next month's episode is called Reintegration. 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

0: In Morning News Service Sports, last night at Thunder Road in a race heard here on WDEV, Jason Corliss made plenty of history in the Vermont Lottery Governor's Cup 150, taking the lead early and leading the field through most of the 150-lap race, earning the victory and also winning the 2026 Squire Cup Triple Crown presented by Milton Catt. Corliss fended off a couple of different drivers along the way, including early on. It was the driver of the 04, Justin Prescott, who challenged Corliss for the lead early. Then Prescott had some troubles with his machine. Brandon Gray rallied, starting 11th on the field, to battle Corliss late. Caden Fisher from Shelburne led in the opening lap, but Corliss took the lead and went the rest of the way out front. Corliss, Gray, Fisher, your top three. Nick Sweet, Cody Blake rounded out the top five in the Governor's Cup 150. Owen Dupree of Washington, Vermont, a rookie in the street stock division, won the 30-lapper last night. And in the Flying Tigers with Lenny Shoe and Apparel, Kyle Gravel of Wolcott got his first win in a Tiger, finishing ahead of Luke Peters of Groton and Mike Billidoux of Grand Isle, Vermont. Next up, next Thursday, is Jet Service Envelope Acura Printing Night featuring Run What You Brung, and post time is 7 o'clock. Red Sox are taking on the San Francisco Giants tonight at Fenway Park. 6:10 pregame, the Sox will have Sonny Gray on the mound. He's 15-3 on the season. NFL action last night. Fernando Mendoza made his first preseason start with a less-than-stellar appearance against the Houston Texans. Mendoza was intercepted, and that was returned for a touchdown. The Raiders were able to pull back a last-second touchdown for a two-point victory, and the San Francisco 49ers dominated the L.A. Chargers in preseason play last night. The New England Patriots have a matchup tomorrow night with the Philadelphia Eagles coming to Gillette Stadium, and the New York Giants this weekend are at Miami for a Saturday afternoon game, and the New York Jets are in Pittsburgh tonight. That is a 7 o'clock kickoff in the Steel City. NASCAR Cup Series will be at the Magic Mile, New Hampshire Motor Speedway, for the Dollar Tree 301. Ryan Blaney won that event a year ago, and that one will roll off Sunday afternoon in Loudoun. The Indiana Fever's Kelsey Mitchell set an NBA record for consecutive 20-point games, but the Fever lost to Dallas 91-85. Arike Ogunbowale had 32 points for Dallas, and Indiana was prevented from clinching a spot in the WNBA playoffs. On the PGA Tour, the BMW Championship continues in St. Louis, Missouri. Five co-leaders as second-round play starts today. They are Americans Gary Woodland, Chris Goddard, J.J. Spahn, and Wyndham Clark, along with Northern Ireland's Rory McIlroy, all tied for the lead, shooting a 6-under 64 on Thursday. And that's sports here on WDEV FM and AM. 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
1: With SRN News, I'm Rich Thomason in Washington. Investigators say the woman arrested in an alleged ISIS-inspired terror plot in New York bought bomb-making materials and planned to attack the state capitol at Albany. The suspect, 35-year-old woman, allegedly visited the Capitol multiple times, scoping out the place and taking photos. Last night, it was the Northeast's turn to take a beating at the hands of a powerful storm system. A suspected tornado touching down on Long Island, flooding in New Jersey, stranded dozens of drivers in their vehicles. And in Dover, Delaware, a suspected tornado touched down, causing significant damage across the city. No survivors reported in the crash of a charter flight. It went down in remote western Alaska. On Wall Street, the Dow futures 190 points higher. NASDAQ futures are up 178. More details, srnnews.com.
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0: Checking the markets about an hour away from the start of the final trading day of the week. U.S. stock futures are on the rise after investors await details on President Trump's economic warfare plan against Iran and the Treasury's boost to bond buybacks that has not soothed the markets. Right now, the S&P 500 is up 0.4% on the futures exchange right now. The Dow up 0.3% and the Nasdaq is up 0.5%. Stocks were headed for weekly losses after a bond sell-off this week put pressure on capital-intensive AI and tech names like NVIDIA and SpaceX. Thursday, Treasury Secretary Scott Bessent shared plans to expand bond buybacks and increase the program size beyond $4 billion per issue. But relief in the bond market lasted only a short while as markets viewed the measure as a temporary fix. Bitcoin continued to rise, reaching 77,000 as the cryptocurrency is heading for its best week in nearly 3 years. The Federal Reserve's Jackson Hole Symposium and NVIDIA's second quarter earnings report next week are coming into view, and the release of the S&P Global's Purchasing Managers Index, or PMI, will give investors a read on the health of the manufacturing and services sector. And quarterly results from BJ's Wholesale Club are on the way today. We'll have more business news in the Midday News Service coming up in the noon hour on WDEV FM and AM. 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
0: . 8:36 on this Friday morning. More local and regional news here on the Morning News Service. New York State Police have suspended five troopers from Troop B in Raybrook as part of an investigation into an incident from last October. A police spokesperson confirmed the administrative investigation is in progress, but further details were not disclosed. Morristown is seeking financial support from their neighbors in Wolcott for emergency medical services they've provided to several residents there for years. Morristown EMS Chief Corey Boyver says the agency serves about 150 residents in Wolcott and proposed an intermunicipal agreement that could cost Wolcott about $15,000. Discussions have arisen after a recent settlement with Elmore, where Morristown secured $65,000 for its services. Wolcott's select board members talked about the need for transparency about the proposed costs, while Morristown officials emphasized the importance of adequate funding for their expanded 24/7 EMS operations. On Thursday, Muriel Asnes of Berlin celebrated her 100th birthday, surrounded by family who gathered from across the country. Asnes told WCAX News, quote, "Do I feel 100? No, I don't." Born in New York, she experienced the Great Depression and supported her husband during his medical training in Italy. The couple had three children, and Asnes worked as a social worker until the age of 69. She now lives in Vermont close to her son, who is a doctor. A car fire occurred Thursday afternoon on Dorset Street in South Burlington. First responders closed the northbound lane near the University Mall and advised the public to avoid the area. The South Burlington Fire Department said the driver got out of the vehicle before crews arrived. Firefighters quickly put out the blaze and the road reopened about 20 minutes later. There were no injuries. Burlington police arrested 50-year-old Jason Anderson in connection with a stabbing incident early Saturday morning that involved 19-year-old Vito Spano, who said the attack was unprovoked as he walked downtown with friends around 2 a.m. Spano described feeling warm and then realizing he'd been stabbed with a box cutter. Anderson is homeless. He allegedly claimed to others that he was attacked by a group known as Bum Hunters, a statement Spano denied. Anderson is charged with aggravated assault and is being held without bail. Court records reveal Anderson has a significant criminal history and was released from prison just a few weeks ago on probation. As the back-to-school shopping season approaches, a new poll indicates that 73% of parents plan to use artificial intelligence tools to research products, compare prices, and find deals. But cyber scammers are also using AI to create authentic-looking fake websites, emails, and advertisements aimed at deceiving shoppers. Joan Goodchild from Cyber Savvy Mom advises parents to be vigilant about unusually deep discounts and to confirm offers directly on retailers' websites. She highlighted additional scams targeting parents concerning tuition, scholarships, and packages. It's 8:40 here on WDEV FM and AM.
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0: We continue on the morning news service with some international headlines. Two former organizers of Hong Kong's annual vigils in remembrance of the 1989 Tiananmen Square crackdown were convicted today for what the government-approved judges ruled was inciting others to overthrow China's communist leadership. Li Chuk-yan and Chow Hang-tung are former leaders of the Hong Kong Alliance in support of patriotic democratic movements of China. They were charged in 2021 with inciting subversion under a China-imposed national security law that has effectively crushed the city's previously thriving pro-democracy movement. They face a maximum prison term of 10 years, and the alliance was also found guilty. In Indonesia, they're warning against starting fires and will take legal action against anyone who starts an open fire, as huge blazes on Borneo and elsewhere have created a choking haze that blanketed cities in dense smoke and drifted into neighboring Malaysia. The fires are concentrated on Borneo, which is the world's third largest island, and it is shared by Indonesia, Malaysia, and Brunei. Indonesia occupies about three-quarters of the island, where more than 5,000 hotspots were recorded by the country's forestry ministry. Television footage showed roads, buildings, and public facilities obscured by smoke. Motorists are driving with headlights during the daylight hours, and residents were seen wearing masks while walking outside. An intensifying El Nino pattern and a prolonged dry season have fueled the fires. On Borneo, the police chief said investigators have detained 12 suspects linked to alleged arson and illegal land clearing in the past week. More than 2,300 Mexicans have been deported by the United States to Guatemala this year, and the U.S. has sent at least dozens more Mexicans to Honduras, according to official data. Until now, Mexicans deported from the United States were sent almost exclusively back to Mexico by air and land, and only a handful arrived in other countries. Some civil organizations believe the change reported in recent days is a way to increase pressure on Mexico, whose government has protested the deaths of 17 Mexicans in immigration custody or during enforcement operations. This comes as President Trump has expanded agreements with allied Latin American countries to conduct joint operations in the region against criminal groups and has increased its security demands to Mexico. And in northern Germany, a donkey on the loose attacked two motorists by jumping into their van today, kicking and biting them, along with a third woman who tried to help restrain the aggressive equine, police said. The incident south of the coastal city of Cuxhaven came to an end as the animal's owner intervened to secure the animal. Passersby noticed the donkey, whose name is Freddy, and he and a horse were running loose at a roundabout in the town of Holsel. The motorist tried to secure the donkey, which became very aggressive and jumped into the van. The 33-year-old woman who tried to help required hospital treatment. The motorist sustained minor injuries, and the statement said the reason for the animal's aggressive reaction is still unclear. 847 Morning News Service, WDEV. 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
1: This is meteorologist Ryan Knapp with an exclusive report for the stations of Radio Vermont. We're looking at the weather map this morning. High pressure builds southward Friday as low pressure meanders south of Long Island. Friday night, a pair of lows will start to track towards New England for Saturday. Friday will start with areas of fog that will slow morning commutes before mixing out by mid-morning. As high pressure builds down from the north, expect mostly sunny skies to win out. However, if heading towards southern parts of the state today, expect partly sunny conditions as clouds rotate around the lows south of Long Island. Highs will reach the upper 70s to lower 80s in the Champlain Valley and Upper Valley, with mid to upper 70s in the Northeast Kingdom. Overnight, a pair of lows will take shape, one over the Great Lakes and another along the mid-Atlantic. As high pressure departs the region and these lows approach, clouds will spread in. Patchy fog is expected to develop by sunrise on Saturday. Lows range from the lower to mid 50s for the Champlain Valley, Upper Valley, and Northeast Kingdom. For Radio Vermont, this is meteorologist Ryan Knapp reporting from the Mount Washington Observatory.
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0: ...8:49 on this Friday morning, and taking a look at a commute that is seeing the fog burn off to a lot of sunny skies out there today. Conditions are good. Roads are dry. 89 from the northern border is moving good through Franklin County. No issues on Grand Island right now and in the safety corridor. Burlington, South Burlington, Winooski to Colchester looks pretty clean. In the central Vermont area, exit 10 area looks okay. And heading south past Montpelier into Randolph. And White River Junction. No issues on 89 right now. I-91, US 5 moving along smoothly, and looks like all the other roads in Vermont are doing well at this time. You can call 244-1777 if you have some relevant travel information to pass along. It is 8:50 on WDEV.

And we continue with national news. As workplace surveillance increases, many employers are using technology to monitor their employees' productivity, communications, and even personal activities. The trend gained momentum as part of the COVID pandemic response and has prompted concerns about privacy rights. Reports indicate some companies collect detailed data on employees, including task completion rates and personal information shared through work devices. Experts warn these practices can create tension in the workplace, particularly for lower-level employees who may be subjected to the most intrusive monitoring. Some states require employers to inform workers about surveillance, while others do not, leaving gaps in employee awareness. The National Football League fined both the Dallas Cowboys and the New Orleans Saints $500,000 each after a joint practice that escalated into multiple fights. The league announced the fines after reviewing video footage from the practice in Oxnard, California. Cowboys owner Jerry Jones said the team plans to appeal the fines and will additionally penalize players involved in the altercations. The NFL has emphasized the importance of sportsmanship during joint practices. Saints coach Kellen Moore acknowledged the need for professionalism after the brawls. Both teams are proceeding with training and have upcoming preseason games. President Donald Trump made a notable appearance on the radio show of Michael Cohen, a public reunion with his former attorney who previously testified against him. The interview demonstrated a shift in their relationship as Trump expressed support for Cohen, saying, "They weaponized you like nobody's ever been weaponized." Cohen had served prison time related to Trump's actions and recently submitted a pardon application to the White House. Their reconciliation follows a history of tumultuous exchanges, including Cohen's testimony in Trump's criminal trial in 2024. The interview aired partially Thursday and is set to be broadcast in full on Sunday. About 68,000 residents in northwest Indiana remained without power Thursday, the ninth day since a severe storm struck the area on August 11th. In Gary, schools remained closed and residents were dealing with spoiled food and a lack of essential supplies. Many were seeking hot meals and places to charge devices. The Northern Indiana Public Service Company has restored power to more than 300,000 customers, but complete restoration is not expected until at least Tuesday. Heavy rains in central Ohio led to dangerous flash flooding, prompting emergency rescues, including that of a 12-year-old boy who was swept off a bridge. Hundreds of supporters gathered outside the Plymouth Superior Court in Massachusetts to rally for Lindsay Clancy. She's on trial for the deaths of her three children. Many attendees were wearing pink and displaying messages advocating for mental health awareness. Clancy's attorney acknowledges the acts but argues that she's not criminally responsible due to mental illness, specifically postpartum psychosis and bipolar disorder. Clancy attempted suicide following the incident and is now paralyzed. The trial has drawn attention to the treatment of mental health in women, with supporters expressing concerns about how women's voices are often overlooked. And Aisha Wahab, a progressive Democratic state senator, won a special election to replace Eric Swalwell in California's 14th congressional district. Wahab defeated moderate Democrat Melissa Hernandez after initially leading in the June primary with 43% of the vote. The election results were closely contested, remaining undecided for 2 days as officials counted ballots. The election saw big financial contributions from super PACs, including the United Democracy Project, linked to the American Israel Public Affairs Committee, or AIPAC, which spent about $2.5 million against Wahab. And Nancy Kissinger, the wife of former Secretary of State Henry Kissinger,
is dead at the age of 92. She was a foreign policy specialist known for her understanding of global issues and was involved in her husband's diplomatic efforts throughout his career. Nancy Kissinger accompanied Henry on many international trips, contributing to his work in foreign relations. Details regarding her health or the specific cause of death have not been disclosed. Coming up on 8:56, as we head toward the top of the hour,

0: Two men from Massachusetts, 30-year-old Dylan Wainscott and 32-year-old Precious Okori, face new federal charges related to a drug-related shooting in Rutland in November of 2024. Police say the victim, Christopher Hale, was shot on an Elm Street porch, but he was not the intended target. The current indictment adds to the existing drug and gun charges put upon the two, alleging that they caused Hale's death during a drug conspiracy by discharging a firearm. Federal authorities say they won't pursue the death penalty. Both suspects are incarcerated, awaiting trial, alongside others involved in the case. Charles Rayom of Rutland has pleaded guilty to promoting a sexual recording of a child and sexual assault. The 56-year-old Rayom entered the guilty plea in Rutland County Court Thursday as part of a deal that includes a sentence of 15 years to life in prison, with 9 years to be served and the rest suspended with probation. The state dropped two other charges. Rome previously denied the accusations by claiming the young girl involved was lying. The case stemmed from a report 2 years ago that Rayom had made a girl pose nude for photographs and posted them online for a contest. His sentencing will occur after a psychosexual evaluation, with probation to be determined by the court. And the U.S. Navy is set to hold its first ever Navy Week in Vermont starting Monday. Events are scheduled throughout the Lake Champlain region, including Burlington, Essex Junction, and Vergennes. Commander Rick Chernitzer says the week will feature concerts, educational outreach, tactical demonstrations, and community service projects, allowing residents to meet with Navy personnel. Well, we've got coming up today, it's Vermont Viewpoint, and Lachlan Francis is out of country right now, so he will not be available for this morning show. And we enjoyed yesterday's program with David Zuckerman so well. He had a terrific interview in the opening hour that we're going to air that again this morning coming up at 9 a.m. So if you missed it yesterday, you will get a chance to enjoy it today. And if you heard it yesterday, you probably enjoyed it well enough to listen again. So Vermont Viewpoint is coming up from 9 to 11. I'll be back during the noon hour here for the Midday News Service on WDEV. Joel Nasman opens up tomorrow morning with the Saturday morning trading post. That includes the Old Squire and For the Birds. And the early trading post at 6:40. And the bonus edition trading post with Brent Curtis in the 8 o'clock hour. And if you'd like to have items read during the trading post at either of those times, you can send information about your items for sale, or if it's something you're looking for, or if there's something you want to give away, or an event you would like to promote, send the information along with some contact details to tradingpost@radiovermont.com. tradingpost@radiovermont.com. 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I'm Lee Cattell. I'll see you back here in the noon hour. 60 degrees and sunshine as we come up on 9 o'clock here on these locally owned and operated stations of Radio Vermont.
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2: Breaking news this hour from Town Hall. Armitage Thomason. Cleanup, the order of the day across parts of the Northeast, pummeled by powerful storms overnight. The storm spawned a possible tornado at Atlantic Beach, Long Island, New York. There was a suspected twister in Dover, Delaware as well. Flooding in New Jersey stranded drivers in their vehicles. And tens of thousands are still without power in Indiana. That more than a week after storms knocked it out.
3: The second week now.
4: Shatia Hardin lives in Gary, Indiana.
3: We can be used to it, but it's not okay for us to be used to it.
4: Living without power since storms hit some 10 days ago. Northern Indiana Public Service Company says it has restored power to more than 300,000 customers since August 11th. But as of Thursday, more than 60,000 were still without electricity, forced to throw away spoiled food and lining up for hot meals.
5: We thrive best, you know, as humans on certainty and predictability.
4: Radia Martins with the Flourish Community Hub in Gary. The utility says some areas may not have electricity restored until next week. I'm Ben Thomas.
2: There were two pilots and six passengers on the charter plane that crashed at a remote radar site in western Alaska, killing all on board. The aircraft went down about 450 miles west of Anchorage, where it took off from. Two former organizers of Hong Kong's decades-old vigil in remembrance of the 1989 Tiananmen Square massacre have been convicted in a national security case brought under a China-imposed law that's effectively crushed the city's once thriving pro-democracy movement. More than 2,300 Mexicans in the U.S. illegally have been sent to Guatemala and Honduras as the Trump administration pursues third country deportations. On Wall Street this morning, the Dow futures 259 points higher. NASDAQ futures are up 204 points. More on these stories at townhall.com.
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2: It doesn't happen often, but Japan has executed a convicted murderer.
8: The Ministry of Justice executed 58-year-old Suna Takami for killing five people in an arson attack at a pachinko parlor in Osaka. Takami poured gasoline on the floor and set it on fire, killing five customers and employees and injuring 10 others. His defense argued that he had diminished mental capacity, but the courts upheld his death sentence. This execution came 17 years after the crime and marked the first under the current Takaichi administration.
2: The BBC's Kurumi Mori in Tokyo. The U.S. and South Korea militaries have wrapped up their annual drill 6 days earlier than initially scheduled in a conciliatory gesture toward North Korea. The end of the drill today comes after North Korea said that such a step is not enough to persuade it to return to talks with South Korea. News and analysis, townhall.com. Candidates are staking out their positions on AI data centers ahead of the November midterm elections.
9: Critics of data centers popping up around the country complain they amount to unsightly intrusions into communities, damage the environment, and suck up more than their share of electricity. Supporters, including President Trump, stress their economic benefits and central role in the AI revolution. Many Republicans side with the president, but candidates of all stripes are tailoring their messages to court data-wary voters. The centers of a hot political issue in key states, including Virginia, Texas, Ohio, and Florida. Bob Agnew reporting.
2: President Trump travels to South Carolina today, supporting Senator Darlene Graham, his choice to replace her late brother, Senator Lindsey Graham. The Myrtle Beach rally comes just days before the Republican runoff. Mr. Trump's 2016 South Carolina primary victory helped him to win the GOP nomination and ultimately the White House. More on these stories, townhall.com.
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11: Good morning, everybody. David Zuckerman here on Thursday, August 20th. It's my former brother-in-law's birthday. Different things pop in your head every day when the day comes up. Who do you know? Whose birthday was it? What relative? Hope you're well out there. Beautiful, beautiful day coming up. Boy, I love this time of year. The days are not quite so hot. And, you know, the sounds, the different crickets are starting to come out a lot more now, late summer. Not a big fan of the hornets and wasps, though. They seem to get a little more busy around trying to get us. So I hope you're not getting stung by anything out there. In any case, David Zuckerman, your host of Vermont Viewpoint on Thursdays. Really appreciate you tuning in. I've got a good show today lined up. A couple different folks. I'm going to get to my first guest in a moment, but in the second hour, so you stay tuned. I've got two folks coming on, one in person, Laura Derendinger, and another, Andy Liddell. Andy's going to call in, Lee, just so you know, about halfway through that hour. And we're going to talk about technology in schools, all the free Chromebooks and the different technology every kid gets, and some of the concerns that are starting to be realized as we see what those are doing with kids, the data that's being collected on them, the access they have to certain bits of information that maybe as parents you may or may not be as excited that they now have access to that they didn't used to have when they were in a classroom without access to the whole world and the internet and everything else. So it'll be an interesting conversation around technology in schools. There's been a big effort around cell phones in schools, as people know, but also these iPads that almost every single kid gets now, usually at a fairly early age. So that's the second hour. In this first hour, I'm really excited to have with me in the studio a longtime friend. His name is Mike Isham. He is 10th or 8th generation Vermonter. He'll correct me on this one. 10th generation Vermonter and 5th generation farm on Oak Hill Road in Williston, and a longtime dairy farmer and dairy farm family. And then, as we know, many, many dairy farms have closed or transitioned to something else. We'll talk a little bit about what he's done with the farm and what's next on the farm. But really, he's also in today because he's starting to be a bit of an author, and he's put out a book, Smoke from the Sugar House, and there's a reading from the book, Meet the Author, at his farm on 3515 Oak Hill Road on Sunday, this Sunday, August 23rd at 2 o'clock. And we're going to talk a little bit about the book. We're going to talk about growing up on a farm, sort of the difference in Williston of what it was like when he was growing up and the stories from his father and grandfather and the milk parlor, through to what's happening today and how has Chittenden County changed, how has Williston changed. And we look forward to hearing from you from around the state. You know, you might be in the parlor wrapping up morning milking right now, and you might have a thought that you want to offer about how farms have changed or memories you have from being a kid on the farm and sugaring and trees and so forth. You'll be able to call in at 244-1777 if you'd like, or if you grew up on a farm but you're doing something different and what's happened on the old farm or lessons you learned. We'd love to hear them. So welcome, Farmer Mike. How are you doing?
12: Hey, I'm doing well, Farmer Dave. Thank you for letting me on the show this morning.
11: Well, I'm glad to have you. And, you know, I was trying to remember, and you reminded me, thank you, how we first met. And we were at the Good Times Cafe in Williston, probably eating pizza at neighboring tables. And I invited you down to the farm. And I think maybe then you were starting to think about what you were going to do with your farm, with some of the ideas and transitions. And I'm a diversified vegetable farmer, and I think you were getting into Christmas trees, and now you do pumpkins and all kinds of things. And it's just been a great pleasure to know you over the years. I've had some political events at your farm, some big pig roasts. You helped coordinate these big events. Now you've got weddings on the farm. You've got Christmas trees. Tell us about your operation today, and then we'll go back into some history a little bit.
12: Well, today, used to be years ago, everyone had a direct relation to a farm. You know, it wasn't that long ago that we all were, you know, a lot of us grew up on a farm. We had a father that had a farm, a grandfather that owned a farm. We have a lot of fond memories of, you know, farms. But today, we've lost that little link between people and the farm. And so what we want to do is we want to bring people to the farm and share our link to the farm and let them experience, you know, what living on a farm is like.
11: Mm-hmm. Yeah, and we were talking earlier about weddings that you host on the farm, and up above your Christmas tree hillside, you've got this clearing and a view that just is
13: really amazing to the east across to Mount Mansfield and Camel's Hump and over Lake Iroquois a little bit. And how sometimes folks come to the farm for a wedding, maybe from out of state, high heels and fine dress clothes with the men and the women. And sometimes they got to walk down from the field. They take all their shoes off and just walk with their feet in the grass, right? I mean, things like that.
12: Yeah, it's amazing how many women I see, you know, wearing gowns and their shoes are in their hands and they're walking, just feeling the grass.
13: Yeah.
12: You know, people have lost that touch with the earth. You know, it's important to still have that connection with the earth and the grass. And
13: What's that connection mean for you? You know, you're still on the farm that you grew up on. Talk about what that's like every day for you.
12: I never take it for granted, Dave. I appreciate it. You know, I love the fog in the morning this time of year, you mentioned.
13: Incredible.
12: It's so amazing, you know, looking out over the Christmas trees and seeing the fog settling in. And then as the sun comes up, it starts rising. Pretty soon the geese are coming in. You know, we've got two ponds on the farm, and I just love all the geese that come to the farm as well.
13: Yeah, do you are there different signals? You know, to me, one of the things about farming is the farm itself, the plants, everything else, they actually tell me what I need to do. You know, and I'm curious, as you know that land so well and you've observed the cycles, what are some of the different signals that you see at different times of year and you're, oh, that's happening. Time to be thinking about this thing or getting that thing wrapped up or this thing started.
12: Yeah, a lot of it starts in the spring. You know, you start seeing the eaves dripping. You see the snow melting away from the base of the trees. And that means it's time to start sugaring. You know, we get we got the buckets out of the attic, started sharpening the drill bits, getting the snowshoes on. And then summertime, you know, the grass starts turning green. And yeah, Mother Nature, she has her ways of letting you know when the next season is about to begin, one's ending.
13: Yeah. And how many seasons do you think of in Vermont? You know, there's the four that everyone knows. And, of course, in Vermont, we talk about mud season and stick season. Are there even more seasons, or is that kind of the standard six
12: got? The big one on the farm is sugaring season.
13: Of course.
12: You know, getting ready for maple sugaring. You know, that's something we always enjoyed, working in the woods.
13: Yeah. And how does that have you noticed a shift in when? And you said earlier about snow. Do you get as much snow as you remember as a kid?
12: No, I don't remember the snow that we used to have. You know, we used to big snow banks behind the house, snow banks in the woods. I remember years digging out the tubing lines. You know, you put the taps in maybe January, February. My dad started in March, and when the snow's all gone, all of a sudden you look up and those taps are 6-8 feet up in the air. You can't reach them anymore. Makes you realize how much snow we actually had in the winter that winter.
13: Back then.
12: Yes.
13: Not anymore. Yeah.
12: Now the season, the winter's different. You know, we get 3-4 days of snow and then we get 3-4 days of warm weather. Even during January thaw growing up, we still had snow on the ground after the thaw. We never saw bare ground in the wintertime.
13: But now you do.
12: Now you see it all winter long. I mean, sugar makers are tapping in December. They're making syrup at Christmas time all winter now.
13: Do you feel like that changes the not just the patterns, but the recuperation? You know, part of winter is slowing down a little bit. I mean, obviously you still, when you're on a farm, a dairy farm, you're milking cows.

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0: 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Here on Thursday the 20th, I'm David Zuckerman, your host. I want to remind you the call-in number is 244-1777. Did you grow up on a farm? Do you have farm in your family? Do you grow up near a farm? Is there a farm you like to go visit? 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Being a kid, we're going to get into that a little bit right now with Farmer Mike. Mike Isham, he's written the book Smoke from the Sugar House. He's got a book reading and sort of intro to the farm on Sunday, the 23rd at 2 o'clock. It's free. There's light refreshments available. 3515 Oak Hill Road in Williston, Vermont. So, Mike, you grew up on this farm. Your grandfather farmed this land. It sounds like a couple generations before that. In your book, you've written very brief, just 2-3-page stories, one after another. Some of them are about working the land. So you got maple sugaring, pumpkins, jack-o'-lanterns, Christmas trees, milk chores, cold and snow. You got discussions about the barns, the buildings, the making of a farm, and some conversations about community and celebration and as a gathering place. And they're each literally 3 to 5 pages. So they're quick, easy reads. They're little vignettes of life on a farm. And I'm curious, so on the cover, there's a picture of an old sugar house, and my first question is, it says smoke from the sugar house, yes, not steam from the sugar house. And I'm imagining you went back and forth on that, but smoke from the sugar house talks then also about wood, because you heated the sap with wood, I imagine, whereas yes. now it's a whole summer.

0: your heater with oil burners. Just that little subtlety alone. Give me a thought on wood versus oil and what it meant to collect. You know, you don't collect oil to run an oil furnace. You collect and cut and prepare wood the year before to boil the sap. So smoke from the sugar house says to me wood, and I'm wondering what your thoughts and memories are as a kid. Like, were you all just cutting wood, getting ready, cords and cords and cords of wood to boil sap?
1: Yeah, Dave, growing up as a boy, my dad used to put up 13 cords of wood in the basement on our end of the house.
0: Whoa,
1: It's always
0: big
1: been a
0: basement.
1: yes, it's always been a multi-generational farm, three
0: Yep.
1: generations.
0: Okay.
1: And we put 15 cords on my grandfather's woodshed, so that was 28 cords to heat the house. And then we had another probably 7 or 8 cords in the sugar house. We used to put up about 35 cords of wood every year. When you're a farmer, you make your living off the land, so you survive off the land. So we worked in the woods. We understood the woods and the way of the woods. We
0: Yep.
1: enjoyed it. It was hard work, but it was honest work. And when I tried to come up with a name for the book, I got to thinking, you know, when I was a boy, I got a lot of memories of the old sugar houses from the early mid-1800s, and my grandfather would boil up there at night, and my dad and I would do milking, and then as I got older, I did the milking, and my dad did the boiling. So a lot of stories were told. We had a lot of time together, working together on the farm. So I wanted to do something, you know, call the book something to do with the farm and something to do with maple sugaring.
0: Well, and when you were younger, there probably weren't chainsaws. That wood was cut with a crosscut saw, I'm assuming, or what?
1: Well, we used chainsaws. My dad had, you know, the old heavy chainsaws.
0: Okay.
1: But the 1950 hurricane, my father's older brother, Cracker, him and the neighbor, they did it all with crosscut saws.
0: Yeah, think about, you know, that's a lot of work.
1: It is a lot of work.
0: And so you had all that wood in your house too. I mean, a lot of houses today might burn wood to stay warm, but they didn't need that much wood. One of your stories talks about the ice on the glass in your house, just building up on the inside from your breath, I'm assuming.
1: Yes, we had a big picture window, and I remember when the weather got real cold, Jack Frost made a beautiful picture on that window. I used to love looking at that window.
0: And even, you know, there's a picture on the wall or a poster here from Snowflake Bentley and the different snowflakes that form at different temperatures and the work he did. And one of the things I love about farming is sort of almost every day, and a lot of my friends who follow me on Facebook see that I put close-up pictures of different things you see on the farm. And I'm curious, along with sort of you're talking about Jack Frost on the window or whatever, were you someone as you walked through those woods? Did little things jump out at you and you just like, what is that? Or get up close and look at it. Was that part of your interest? Not everybody has that interest, you may not have, but I'm curious about the little things you see on a farm.
1: That was amazing. It's amazing during sugaring while you're tapping, you see little spiders and little insects in the snow. You know, when I was a kid, we used to go up there after school, go up. And I remember we'd check all the buckets to see how much sap was in them.
0: Yeah.
1: We'd see all the insects floating on top, and we'd tip the bucket back. We'd drink until the insects all came to our mouth, then we'd tip the bucket back and tip it up again.
0: Yeah. So you didn't quite want to take the insects in, but the sap was good.
1: But yeah, it was amazing how many, you know, little insects you'd see in the bucket.
0: And when it's cold out, there's still insects out there.
1: Yes.
0: You don't think about it in most everyday life, but you see it when you're out there in the woods. And so, how much did you all boil every year? I mean, how many taps? And I mean, today you hear about farms with 10, 20, 50, even 100,000 plus taps in these big sugaring operations. But the average farm, I think at one point I read you might have 10 jerseys and 4 or 5 milk cans worth of milk.
1: Yes.
0: And that probably changed over time. But how much sap and did you produce?
1: I think as a boy growing up, we made about 100 gallons of maple syrup, 150. Oak Hill Road, when my dad was a boy, had 13 dairy farms.
0: No kidding.
1: And around our farm, I know all the dairy farms had sugar houses. I used to go through the woods, you know, playing in the woods, and we used to always go check out all the old sugar houses, you know. There were probably 12, 13 old sugar houses on Oak Hill Road alone, you
0: Were
1: know.
0: they all up on the hill on that other side of the road from you? Most of them on the uphill side, I'm assuming, at the
1: Yes.
0: base of the woods and collecting the sap, just all gravity? Or did you obviously back then, I mean, here on the picture again, horses with big old, you know, looks like 55-gallon drums that you collected from somewhere to pour the buckets into?
1: Yes, the picture on the book has my father's three oldest brothers, you know, it was Teeny, Bugger, and Cracker. Yeah. My father was one of 14 children, and they all had their own nicknames. My father's nickname was Button.
0: Oh, I've got a cat named Button. What are some of the other names that were part of that 14?
1: Well, besides Teeny, Cracker, and Bugger, there was Cricket.
0: Yeah.
1: Then we had an aunt. Her name was Chuck.
0: Uh-huh.
1: And an aunt. Another one was Babe. One was Bunny.
0: And those weren't their birth names. Those are what everybody called them, though.
1: So that's what the family called them. They all had their own little nicknames.
0: Yeah.
1: And I've always tried to get, how come you have this nickname? And, you know, they would never speak about it. It was always
0: never
1: like a family secret.
0: Never tell the story. Interesting. When I hiked the Appalachian Trail, you get a trail name, and there's always a story behind that. But did you find other families up and down the road had also names that weren't their birth names, and everybody called everybody by those secondary names or whatever?
1: There were a few. I can't remember any off the top of my head, but
0: yeah. Yeah.
1: We all, you know, a lot of us had nicknames back then.
0: Sure. So in the book, you talk about the different patterns. And now, did you milk cows before you went to school?
1: Oh, yeah.
0: And so what time did you tend to get up as a kid?
1: We were all up at 5 a.m. My dad would get up at 5 a.m. and just naturally we heard him get out of bed, and he'd go down the stairs, and we'd be running right down the stairs behind him.
0: Yep.
1: Heading out to the barn. We did chores.
0: And you had 10 when you were a kid, or some? What numbers of cows did you have when you were younger?
1: When I was a kid, we milked about 30 cows,
0: 35 okay.
1: cows. And then in the 70s, we put an addition on. We milked up to 100 Jerseys.
0: Okay. And why'd you all go with Jerseys back then?
1: Well, they were a smaller animal, and the barn was smaller. You needed a larger barn for more, you know, larger cows.
0: Yep. So you had the lower... The ceiling was lower and everything?
1: Yes, and the width of the barn, the length of the barn, the Jerseys fit well.
0: And they've got richer milk too, don't they?
1: Yes, the butter fat is 5%. It's like a heavy cream today almost, mm-hmm. golden colored. Mm. You know, I think it's a pride too. You know, whenever I see a picture of a Jersey cow, you know, just my heart swells with pride.
0: Mm-hmm.
1: You know, the Vermont Blodgett Farm, they have Jerseys, and I just love looking at them.
0: And they've got a different temperament than the Holstein, don't they, or not really?
1: I think they do. I think they've got a little more personality. Sometimes good, sometimes bad.
0: And do you, when you've got that number, you really know them individually. They're not just a number on an ear. They're a different cow, and you know its personality and all that.
1: Oh, yeah. We had 165 cows, and every one was different altogether, you know, the heifers and calves. They all had their own personality. Some of them would come into the barn, and they'd head right to another cow's stall, and you got to learn them all.
0: So they had a pecking order as well?
1: Oh yeah.
0: They knew who was boss?
1: Yes, they did. It was fun. You remember you knew something about every cow. You knew when she was going to freshen, you knew when it was time, you know, for her to have a calf again.
0: Yep. And
1: you just knew the cows, how much grain to feed them, how much milk they gave.
0: Were you all the boss of the cows, or were the cows the boss of you?
1: Well, the cows were definitely the boss of us. If you were late 10 minutes in the morning, they let you know it.
0: Yeah, they felt it. They wanted that milk
1: yes.
0: out of there. Yeah, it gets sore.
1: They were hungry.
0: Yeah, well, that too, that's for sure. And then we'll get into one of the stories in a minute, because I was reading about a four-can cooling system, some kind of thing out in the in the stone wall. When you grew up, you found this thing out in the wall. And I want to know more about that, because, you know, a lot of our systems now, everyone just, the milk goes right into the machine goes right into the bulk tank. The bulk tank has cooling systems. You know, it can sit there for a couple of days. But back when you were growing up, or when your folks were running the show, it was a different story.
1: Yes, back then we used to have to, the farm used to harvest ice in the winter.
0: Yeah.
1: They would go down to the lake with the horses. They'd saw the ice.
0: Mm-hmm.
1: And they put it in a building. They called it the ice house. The ice house was insulated with sawdust. And they would cover the ice, you know, the sawdust, or put sawdust on the ice. And then in the summertime, they get the melt cold. That's what they would do. They put the ice in the can to keep it cold.
0: It's a whole other level of work. We're going to come back in a few moments. We're going to get to the half-hour news here. Just want to let folks know we're talking with Farmer Mike Isham from Isham Family Farm. He's written a book, Smoke from the Sugar House. He's got a book reading this Sunday at 2 o'clock on Oak Hill Road in Williston, 3515 Oak Hill Road in Williston. And if you've got a memory or a thought from your youth on a farm, or you take your kids to a farm today, give a call in and talk with Mike and me, and we'll see what you have to say. 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
2: With SRN News, I'm Rich Thomason in Washington. Cleanup is the order of the day across parts of the east, pummeled by powerful storms last night. The storms spawned possible tornadoes in southeastern New York, as well as in Dover, Delaware, also possibly in parts of Pennsylvania. Flooding in New Jersey stranded drivers in their vehicles, and tens of thousands are still without power in Indiana. That's more than a week after storms knocked out the power. There were two pilots and six passengers on board the charter plane that crashed last night at a remote radar site in western Alaska, killing all of those on board. The aircraft went down about 450 miles west of Anchorage. Two former organizers of Hong Kong's decades-old vigil in remembrance of the 1989 Tiananmen Square crackdown have been convicted in a national security case. Stock futures higher on Wall Street. This is SRN News.
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0: Welcome back to Vermont Viewpoint here on WDEV in Waterbury. I'm your host, David Zuckerman, on Thursday. Today is Thursday, the 20th of August. Folks are getting ready to go back to school. That's coming up soon. I saw a lot of cars in the school lot, teachers getting their classrooms ready, preparing for the new flush of kids coming into the school, into their grades, into their classrooms. Another moment of transition. You know, we were talking earlier about the seasons and transitions and the things the farm tells you, but you look at the school, you know, when that transition's happening and kids are, if they had a chance to go to a day camp or an overnight camp, they're probably back and getting ready for new classes, new ideas in the schools. In fact, we'll talk about schools in the second hour, talking about technology in the schools. Hadn't even planned to talk about that in this moment, but it all flowed together. Joined in the studio with Mike Isham, Farmer Mike. He is grown up on the farm in Williston. Many, many generations. We're talking about the stories with his father and his grandfather and a few generations before that, working the land, slowly building things up. And he's put out a book, Smoke from the Sugar House, a couple-page vignettes of life on a farm. And I asked Mike to pick one out of the book, and he's going to read this one for us, Woodchuck. So you go ahead there, Mike.
1: Hey, Farmer Dave. Yes, I was just chatting with my mom last night, and we're talking about some of this story right here, and I got a kick out of it. It's called Woodchucks. Growing up, the first dog I really remember was one named Kenny. Now, on a farm, the dogs were never anything fancy. They were mutts, always mutts. My father used to say that was the only kind worth having. According to him, a mutt had more sense, fewer problems, and could outwork any high-priced purebred without asking for much in return. Kenny fit that description just about perfectly. He wasn't much to look at if you're judging by show standards, but around the farm, he was just right. Kenny got his name from my Uncle Kenneth, who, for reasons that don't need explaining here, was always known in the family as Bugger. Now, my Uncle Bugger had given the dog to my grandfather. That's how Kenny came to become part of the place. Like most good farm dogs, he didn't take long to figure out his role. He was good with us kids, patient, steady, never too rough. He got along fine with the barn cats, which is saying something. And he seemed to take quite an interest in the cows, like he was keeping an eye on things without making a fuss about it. You could count on him to be around, but never in the way. But mention a woodchuck or point one out, Kenny was all business. One thing Kenny didn't tolerate was woodchucks. Now, every farm has woodchucks, whether you invite them or not. They were part of the landscape, in the same way stone walls and maple trees were. Only a whole lot less welcome. They had a habit of digging holes in the worst possible places. Cow pastures, hay fields, anywhere that would cause trouble. And those holes weren't small. A cow stepping into one, if she wasn't paying attention, could break a leg. And that's not a small problem. That's the kind of thing that sticks with you, because once it happens, there's no one doing it. So from a farmer's point of view, woodchucks weren't just a nuisance. They were something you kept an eye on. They weren't any kinder to the hay fields either. Back when we were mowing with a sickle bar or even some of the newer equipment that came along later, the whole system, it depended on sharp knives. Long rows of them cutting clean through the hay. If you hit a woodchuck hole just right, it could dull a blade, chip it, or snap it clean off. And that meant stopping everything, crawling under there, fixing it, and losing time you didn't really have. Because during haying season, time matters. You might have 3 good days of dry weather, maybe 4 if you were real lucky. And in those days, you had to cut it, dry it, rake it, and bale it. If something went wrong, and something always did, you fixed it fast and got back to work. So anything that slowed you down had a way of becoming personal. And woodchucks had another habit, too. They like to stand up on their hind legs, right out in the open, like they're keeping watch over the place. From the porch, my grandfather could spot one clear across the field. He'd be sitting there, quiet, taking it all in, and then he'd see it, a woodchuck, standing up, like it owned the farm. And that's when my grandfather would call Kenny over. He didn't need to say much, just a point of the arm, maybe a little wave to show the direction. Kenny would look, pick up on it right away, and head across that field. Not in a hurry, not making a show of it, just low to the ground, circling around, working his way behind the woodchuck like he'd done it 100 times before, which he probably had. Now that woodchuck, busy surveying its kingdom, usually didn't notice until it was too late. Once Kenny made his move, that was the end of that problem. It was a system that worked pretty well. My father, he had his own approach, though, and it required a little more conversation. Woodchucks liked to whistle, and they especially liked the stone walls that ran through parts of the farm. Those walls had gaps and holes, places where a woodchuck could burrow in and feel safe. Now, Dad would stand there by that wall, and he would whistle back. Back and forth they'd go. To an outsider, it might have sounded like he'd taken up talking to wildlife, but he wasn't just passing the time. He was trying to figure out exactly where that woodchuck was holed up. Once he had it narrowed down, he'd go get an old coat hanger. Sometimes he kept one right there on the tractor. He'd straighten it out, put a small loop on the end, and then he'd ease that wire down into the hole. Now, woodchucks, they're not known for backing down much either. Well, those big front teeth of theirs, they'd grab onto that wire the moment it came into reach. And once they grabbed it, they didn't let go. Dad would give a steady pull, out would come the woodchuck, still hanging on like it made a decision it wasn't about to reconsider. Kenny, of course, he would be right there. He was ready to take over. Between the two of them, they kept the population in check. My dad used to say that woodchucks, for all the trouble they caused, were actually pretty good eating. Said they got fat on clover, alfalfa, sweet grass all summer long. According to him, they made about as fine as anything you'd find if you knew how to cook them just right. He said it more than once, enough that you'd think I might have tried it at least once. But as far as I can remember, that's one tradition I never quite took him up on.
0: Well, thank you for sharing that. That's quite an insight into just the day-to-day time and detail, as well as those critically important things that can really hit you on a farm and cost. There's so much in just that few pages. I really do appreciate that. I want to talk more about that, but we actually had a phone call while you were reading your story. So Steve from Hinesburg's on the air. Steve.
4: Hi there.
0: Hello.
4: Enjoying your show.
0: Thank you.
4: And I know Mike, and I knew all his uncles and grandfather and everything.
0: Excellent.
4: I grew up in Hinesburg.
0: You know any of the stories behind how they got their names?
4: No, I have no idea.
0: All right.
4: No, but I used to, back in the late 50s, early 60s, I picked up milk all the way through there, up through Williston and on the South Road and around. And we stopped at like 15 different farms, I think, picked up, like Mike just mentioned, not too much at each farm, you know, maybe 3-4 cans of milk.
0: Mm-hmm.
4: But it was enjoyable and gave me something to do while I was in high school. But the one thing I wanted to mention is I worked with Mike at IBM.
0: Mm-hmm.
4: And I knew when I saw him there that he wasn't going to last long inside. That wasn't his forte.
0: Yeah.
4: And I'm very glad that he has done what he's done and been there a couple of times and to his venue.
0: Yeah.
4: And he's done a great job with it. And I just wanted to let him know that I appreciate it.
0: Oh,
4: and
0: great.
4: I know where he's coming from because I grew up on a farm and same thing. So I could go on and duplicate what he's just said. So
0: yeah.
1: Thank you, Steve.
4: Yeah, I just wanted to thank him. Yeah.
0: Oh, I really appreciate that, Steve. Thank you. And I think important memories, both that this kindles for you from your own, you know, knowing Mike for all these years, but also hopefully for some other folks around the state listening in, just thinking about as you drive by those farms and you look at those barns and you look at those storage sheds and sugar houses and so forth, the many, many years and decades and generations of folks that were shaped and molded by, not just the the work, but the family connection that happens on a farm, the multi-generational effect of that, but also that hard work and the lessons from it. I mean, Mike, you and I were talking a little bit on the break about these short stories and talking about teaching or storytelling or a little bit of both. You know, what do you think of that?
1: I think it's a little bit of both, Dave. You know, stories, people have passed down stories from generation to generation. And sometimes stories are more accepted than advice. You know, sometimes you try to, you know, we've learned a lot from our history, from stories, and that's advice.
0: Mm-hmm. Yeah. I mean, you know, I just learned something about, I've got woodchucks on the farm and I'll sit there and wait, you know, with a 22, and hopefully that evening they come out of that hole. Now I know a little more about, all right, let's really listen in and, or maybe see if they go in that hole, bring out that hanger and see if they'll bite onto it and come out. And they're things I didn't know. I didn't grow up on a farm. So how do you deal with a woodchuck? I had a dog that as a kid down in Virginia got a woodchuck and it's I don't know if they're called kits or babies or what young woodchucks are called. But without a dog on the farm, you know, there's nothing there to get them. And they're piling up on my farm, and I got to figure out how to get them. So I'm going to try that coat hanger trick. Folks, you're listening to Vermont Viewpoint here on WDEV in Waterbury. I'm joined by Farmer Mike Isham. He's a many-generation farmer. He's converted the farm into an event space. They host weddings. They've got still have a sugar bush. They've got Christmas trees and a pumpkin patch, and really welcome folks on the farm. And this Sunday, August 23rd at 2 o'clock at the Isham Farm on Oak Hill Road, 3515 Oak Hill Road. He's going to do some readings from his new book, Smoke from the Sugar House. We're going to come back for one more segment with him in a moment, but right now you're listening to Vermont Viewpoint on WDEV in Waterbury.
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0: Welcome back to Vermont Viewpoint here on WDEV in Waterbury. We're nearing the end. We got one segment left here with Farmer Mike Isham, author of Smoke from the Sugar House, with a reading on Sunday at his farm at 2 o'clock on Oak Hill Road, 3515 Oak Hill Road. And you're still welcome to call in, Steve. That was a great call with some nice memories from down the road there, and hauling some of the milk that his folks and he used to put out there from their jerseys on the farm. And those memories, I really appreciate you calling in. It's 244-1777 if anyone's got a question for Mike. Now, we haven't even barely gotten into it, so I want to go into some of the other things you're doing. Now that you've transitioned away from a dairy, you host events at your farm, you've got Christmas trees, you got blueberry picking as well?
1: Yes, just finished up blueberry picking.
0: Pick your own. And you've done some traveling. So we're going to talk for a few minutes about exploring the world after, you know, growing up, living, you know, in this one place for your whole life. You've spent some time traveling in Mexico. Why don't you tell us a little bit about that story?
1: Well, last winter, my wife and I, we joined a caravan through Mexico. It was 90 days. It was a guided tour. There were six RVs plus a wagon master, a total of seven. And we did, in 90 days, we did about 30 stops. At each stop, we had a guide in a van right there waiting for us. They picked us up, and they took us to sites of special interest. So we traveled all over Mexico. We did about 8,000 or 9,000 miles total in the country of Mexico. And these were not tourist spots. These were just places where people lived.
0: Yep.
1: And it really, really makes you think a lot about the country of Mexico. Two-thirds of it is mountainous. Much of it is high elevation. Mexico City is 7,300 feet.
0: Mm-hmm.
1: Volcanoes over 16,000 feet surrounding it. And many of you probably watched the World Cup. I did. And when they had the games in Foxborough and New Jersey, Phoenix, the temperature was like 95 degrees. But the night that Mexico played England in Mexico City, the temperature was 58 degrees.
0: Hmm.
1: So Mexico is a very temperate country. And what I really admired about it were the people. You know, the people are still very family orientated. The kids aren't running around with cell phones. You go to these small villages and cities, the kids would be playing stickball in the streets. They'd be still playing. You know, you go to the parks in the evening and they, you know, the families are still family units.
0: Hmm.
1: It was very warming. And
0: does that almost remind you of your youth when it was tighter knit communities like
1: yes.
0: you grew up with?
1: Yeah, it did, Dave. It was really brought back a lot of memories of what it was, you know, America was like 70 years ago, back in the 1950s. It was a farming community. You know, people, you know, families were together. Families were tight. Families took care of families.
0: Hmm.
1: That was important, you know, taking care of each other.
0: That's a real touch on humanity when right now we are in such a divisive moment about who's who and what people do or don't do. And yet you're telling us a story of Mexico as you've seen it in the small communities, almost, you know, very similar to you growing up.
1: Yeah, so it was, and the people were kind, you know, the people were so kind. If you needed help, you know, the language barrier, you know, we had a language barrier. We only knew a few words of Spanish, but the people were willing to really help you. And we tried to communicate back and forth with sign language and the few words and using the apps on the phone.
0: Hmm. And now, have you written about that or you're doing a podcast about that as well?
1: Well, I took extensive notes while I was gone, and I wrote a book called The Mexican Breeze, and it's 320 pages, 365 photographs, and almost 40,000 words.
0: Mm-hmm.
1: And it just really describes, you know, the people and the places in Mexico. You know, it's a book I'm really proud of. And so this winter we're going back down there again, and we just got notified last week. They asked us to actually lead a caravan of people into Mexico and help them go through Mexico. And we're real excited about it. So I've started a podcast. It's going to be Following the Breeze. So we're going to have, you know, a series of books of, you know, America and Mexico and just following the breeze wherever it takes us and the traveling and the stories that we talk about around the fire and just, you know, different people everywhere. People are the same everywhere. You know, Dave, you're a farmer. I'm a farmer. I've been to Cambodia and Guatemala. I've spoken to farmers there, and we're all the same people.
0: Hmm.
1: You know, no matter where we live, you know, small villagers, and they have the same goals and dreams for their kids growing up. We have more in common. The more you travel, the more you realize we have more in common than not. And the differences are not really that different.
0: Mm-hmm. You might have a different language, but the family, looking out for your family, looking out for your neighbors, you think there's a lot of similarity?
1: Yes, there is. You know, it's just the leaders that are different, but the people themselves are the same everywhere.
0: Hardworking.
1: Yes, hardworking, and they care about their communities, they care about their families, and they're willing to, you know, talk to other people that care also.
0: Well, and I think of farmers as problem solvers. You were talking about if the mower hit the mound that was created by the woodchuck, maybe they'd kicked up a rock and it broke a blade. You figure out how to fix it. You don't call someone else in to fix it. You get it done.
1: Yeah, you're right, Dave. And I saw that a lot in Mexico. I saw a lot of fathers working with their children on old trucks and old cars. And it was there was still that passed down from generation to generation of education and stories. It was really heartwarming. I enjoyed it.
0: Do you feel like we're missing that here, or do you feel like families still do it just differently if it's not on a farm, or the people scattering to the winds, kind of, you know, going all over the place?
1: Yeah, we have so many broken families today, and so many people but people are also working hard. People are working 2-3 jobs trying to make ends meet, you know. My mom grew up, she was a housewife. She took care of the kids, you know, she took care of the house and the big garden. Today, people are, you know, the husband and wife both have to work 2-3 jobs just to make ends meet. It's people still have the same feelings and cares. It's just, it's harder today for young people, I think, than it was when I was growing up.
0: Well, and when you were growing up, I think we were talking earlier that there maybe were 1,500 people living in Williston.
1: Now there's over 10,000 people.
0: And how does that change things? And we were also talking about how there's a lot of fairly good-sized homes with two people in them. There's not the – how many siblings did you have?
1: I was one of six siblings.
0: And you said your dad was one of 14.
1: My dad was one of 14.
0: Wow. And your mom?
1: My mom was one of three.
0: Oh, that's a small family for back then.
1: It was.
0: All right. But still, you don't see that so much anymore. I mean, people are not even having kids because it's too expensive to have a kid now.
1: Yeah, that's sad. You know, the Vermont demographic has now gotten older. We're the second oldest state in the nation now.
0: Hmm. Is it Maine or New Hampshire who's first? Because I know this northern New England tier is getting gray like you and me.
1: I don't know. Maybe it's Florida.
0: Well, that's true. There's a lot of transition down there, but still seems like they have more kids. But, you know, if you include Disney World, they got a lot of kids, I guess.
1: Yes.
0: But, yeah, the family nature, the passing on of stories. I mean, I was thinking about the storybook you've written of these experiences and the things you can learn from them. And I was thinking about indigenous people who told stories about whether it was the gods and the stars and how the different times of year when the stars were in certain alignments, you knew certain things were coming. Get ready to migrate to the winter place versus the summer part of the lands that the folks lived on. And we were talking earlier about growing up on a farm and really being in tune with the seasonality of place. And do you feel like Vermonters still have a good sense of seasonality and what that means?
1: I think the seasons have changed. You know, winter, like I said earlier, has changed a lot. But summer is still time. Kids are out of school.
0: Yeah.
1: Kids are enjoying summer. We all enjoy summer, I think, in Vermont because it's so short and sweet.
0: Yeah, fair enough. So we got short and sweet summers. We have sweet sap and syrup in the winter, spring. And I think fall is pretty sweet as well on the eyes, of course. Quick last thought as we wrap up the show here.
1: Well, thank you for listening to Dave's show here. Thank you, Dave, for allowing me to, you know, speak. And, you know, there's still hope for the future. You know, we've got a lot of young, bright kids today growing up. And I'm encouraged, you know, where we're going.
0: Fantastic. Folks, you've been listening to Vermont Viewpoint here on WDEV. I'm David Zuckerman, your host. I've had Farmer Mike Isham in. Mike, thank you so much for being here.
1: You're welcome, Dave.
0: And coming up, you bet, coming up in the next hour, Laura and Andy talking about technology in schools. We'll be back after the news. 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
2: Breaking news this hour from Town Hall. I'm Rich Thomason. President Trump will head south today, holding a rally in Myrtle Beach, South Carolina, a show of support for Senator Darlene Graham. Mr. Trump hopes will succeed her late brother, Senator Lindsey Graham, in the U.S. Senate. Said to have been inspired by ISIS, an alleged terror plot has been foiled in Albany, New York.
19: The FBI arresting the 35-year-old woman who pledged her allegiance to ISIS and was planning to blow up the Capitol building in New York State. Jessica Bowie reportedly telling confidential federal informants that she wanted to buy bombs and kill as many lawmakers as possible inside the building. First Assistant U.S. Attorney John Sarcone.
20: As alleged, this defendant was radicalized online and spread messages of hate and violence against the American people.
19: The feds say in social media posts she also praised the radical Islamic terrorist attack on 9/11. Laura Winters reporting.
2: The Mar-a-Lago raid could have repercussions for those who carried it out.
21: Multiple sources tell AP Justice Department investigators have sought to interview law enforcement officials about the FBI's 2022 search of Donald Trump's Mar-a-Lago estate. That search led to Trump's indictment on charges of unlawfully retaining classified documents and obstructing FBI efforts to get them back. The requests are part of a Florida-based inquiry aiming to establish a conspiracy against the president, which Trump has long maintained. It's not clear when or if prosecutors might seek to bring charges or for what, but investigating conduct that occurred in Florida might give the Justice Department the legal hook it needs to try to anchor a prosecution in the state. Ben Thomas, Washington.
2: Rough weather last night across parts of the east, including flash flooding and suspected tornado touchdowns in New York, Delaware, and Pennsylvania. On Wall Street, Dow futures 350 points higher. More on these stories, townhall.com.
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2: A U.S. Army battalion is offering those who re-enlist 4 days of extra leave so they can play the latest version of a video game that's due for release in November.
24: The Grand Theft Auto franchise is one of the most successful and influential in gaming history. The last edition came out 13 years ago, and fans have been desperately waiting for the newest release, GTA 6. With the offer of a few days extra leave, the U.S. Army's 9th Brigade Engineer Battalion is hoping to capitalize on the excitement. So far, 20 of the 130 eligible troops have said yes to the deal. In exchange for the extra holiday, they'll have to commit to at least 2 more years in the Army.
2: The BBC's Jacob Evans. President Trump has voiced strong support for AI and data centers, emphasizing their economic benefits and importance in the global AI race. Candidates in competitive midterm elections, though, are far less accepting of the data centers. News and analysis, townhall.com. The Pentagon says at least 757 American service members have been wounded since the start of the Iran war.
25: More than 580 are Army soldiers. The total injured also include 86 sailors, 64 airmen, and 19 Marines. While many of the casualties are categorized as having occurred during Operation Epic Fury, the Pentagon has created a new category for wounded troops, saying that Operation Epic Fury has concluded. The Pentagon and USS Central Command have offered almost no details on how the injuries occurred. However, officials say that the vast majority of those injuries are traumatic brain injuries. I'm Lisa Dwyer.
2: Meta defending itself in federal court against allegations that its social media business harms youngsters. Four states accuse Meta of contributing to a youth mental health crisis in the U.S. More on these stories, townhall.com.
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0: Good morning, everybody. I'm David Zuckerman, your host here on Thursdays of Vermont Viewpoint here on WDEV in Waterbury. Thank you so much for joining me. If you are just joining me, we just wrapped up a conversation with Mike Isham, Farmer Mike from Williston, a 10th generation Vermonter, 5th generation dairy farmer, converted his farm into both an event space, but also a Christmas tree farm and pick your own blueberries and get your pumpkins. As many farms are doing, diversifying, finding different ways to scratch a living off the land. And he's written a book, Smoke from the Sugar House, and he's got a reading this Sunday, August 23rd at 2 o'clock at his Oak Hill Road barn on the farm on Oak Hill Road, 3515 Oak Hill Road at 2 o'clock. All are welcome, and there's light refreshments. If you missed the conversation, you'll be able to hear it on the podcast at the website of WDEV. Check out Vermont Viewpoint and podcast, and you can listen in. He read a short story from the book. It's got little 3 to 4 page stories. Easy read with a great lens into the lessons learned in growing up on a farm. Really a great conversation. In this hour, I'm going to be joined by a couple folks. First, it's Laura Derendinger. Hopefully I got that mostly right. She's told me there's about 10 different ways to pronounce it, so hopefully that's one of them. And she is a public health advocate, and she's a mom. She's got 4 kids, 10 to 17, from down in Rutland County, Middletown Springs area. And she's been very active around the issues of adult-grade devices in schools, and today's conversation is going to be about tech ed in schools, the iPads that everybody has or Chromebooks or other forms of technology. We know there's been big conversations around cell phones in schools and sort of what are the pros and cons? What are the things that we're learning may have been more impactful than we may have thought and ways that we should either consider local or state parameters? And yes, new technologies often maybe have parameters that ought to be set. Everyone's got their own level of what they think is right for big or small government. But what are the impacts of these things on kids? And in many ways, it's a juxtaposition to Mike growing up on a farm without technology and milking cows and having a routine and doing the hard work. I think they talked about 30-something cords of wood between heating the house and heating and boiling the sap and so forth. And partway through, we hopefully will have Andy Liddell. He is from the Tech Ed Law Organization, Tech Ed Law Center, and he has a lot of information and around court cases around the country that people are now filing against the tech industry for some of the impacts of technology, from access to pornography to self-esteem. Some kids that have eventually, whether it's because of cyberbullying or otherwise, unfortunately harming themselves or even taking their own lives. And again, there may be some difficult conversations here. A lot going on in society, and this is one piece of that. So Laura's in the studio with me. Welcome, Laura.
1: Thank you so much for having me this morning.
0: Yeah, really glad to have you. And we've met and chatted a few times. Often it was around cell phones in schools as well. You've worked with Representative Angela Arsenault quite a bit and some others. And we've had, I think were you on the show last time with her? Or was that, okay, that was someone else, sorry. So you've been, I mean, you're from Middletown Springs. You've driven up to Waterbury to be here today. Thank you for that. And you've, I assume, driven all over the state talking about these things. But before we get into that, tell us just a little bit about yourself, and then we'll get into what got you into this topic. So did you grow up in Middletown Springs? Where are you from? Who are you? What do you like to do?
1: I grew up in Washington, D.C.
0: Oh, wow.
1: So we've only been in Vermont for about 5 years.
0: Mm-hmm.
1: And my career before becoming a full-time mom of these four, what I call flying dragons.
0: There you go.
1: They're so wild and all over the place. I worked as a public health nurse with Doctors Without Borders overseas in conflict zones from about 1999 until 2007.
0: Yeah.
1: And so
0: Medecins Sans Frontières.
1: Medecins
0: right?
1: Sans Frontières. Yes. Yeah. And that's, as a public health nurse responding to emergencies and crises, that's the bias or the blueprint that I bring now to even life in Vermont.
0: Mm-hmm.
1: So that's who I am professionally. And then, yes, I have four children, 17, 15. Oh, it's hard to
0: you
1: keep
0: just
1: track
0: told
1: of.
0: Me 13 just had a birthday.
1: 10, it keeps changing, so it's hard to keep track of.
0: I remember my mom used to call all of us by each other's names, so you know that happens to all of us.
1: 1, 2, 3, 4. so they're all down there.
0: Yeah.
1: In Middletown Springs with chickens and their goats and
0: nice.
1: And chopping cords of wood. If you mentioned cords of wood, that's actually what my boys do for fun. I
0: Well, wild. That's good. I'm glad they find it fun and it's good lessons. And Farmer Mike's dad was one of 14. So as a mom, I don't even want to ask you to imagine that. It's just seems that's a whole nother world. No one has that many kids anymore. And hats off to the women that did. That is a lot on you physically. Today we're going to talk about technology in schools. And particularly not so much about phones, although they're similar to iPads and everything else, but they're usually not distributed by the school system. So this is something that is a little bit different than are you allowed to bring something you own into the classroom or not and what that does in the classroom. But what are the schools doing? So give us a little background of how things have changed over these last 10 years with technology in schools and the embracing but also the marketing of technology in schools.
1: And I'm glad you said marketing. So I'm just going to always open to talk about who we are in our advocacy and our independence.
0: Sure. Fair.
1: So I'm part of the leadership team of the Vermont Coalition called VT-IRL, and then the national.
0: And what's that stand for?
1: That stands for Independence from Commercial Industry Influence, Reconnecting Communities, and Liberation from the Foregone Assumed Conclusion of Use. Doesn't quite roll off the tongue, I know.
0: Mm.
1: But VTIRL was also to ride on that vernacular of the in real life. But I also serve on the leadership team of the Distraction-Free School Policy Project, which is a national effort, and the Smartphone-Free Childhood U.S. group. And so I have to hone in on independence quickly before I go into anything else, because our efforts, myself included, receive no funding, material support of any kind that could influence or create bias, real or perceived, in any of the policy recommendations we give. And so concretely, any of the listeners can go to a website it's very new. It's only been out for about a month, called screenwashing.net. And there, that website was created as a resource to educate people about potential conflict of interest of our trusted messengers.
0: Is that a state or a federally created website? Like, did you create that in the state of Vermont? Or?
1: That's created by myself and some other national advocates to shine sunlight on the funding and partnerships that some of our trusted messengers receive from corporate entities, such as, so if you go on screenwashing.net, you will find the American Academy of Pediatrics, the National PTA, the Girl Scouts, Common Sense Media, Code.org, Sesame Street, just to name a few. And we share what is public information about what corporate funding from entities such as Google and Meta have given to some of these entities. And then we just need to all get back into the habit of asking where funding is coming from any of the messengers in this space. Because when you said marketed to schools, you hit the nail on the head. When Google Chromebooks come into the classroom, the

0: folks don't have any more money to put into the public services, or most folks don't. I would argue some do, but that's another conversation for another day. But the general meme is no more money. And so when folks come in with this will either save money or make the job easier or we'll donate or we'll reduce the costs and this is all the wonderful things they can do, I don't think a lot of us, I know I'm not up to snuff on all the ways technology works, and I don't expect our school board members or our select board members. And so we'll get into that a little bit as well, as like how quickly the marketing or the sales pitch of these industries is easily received because they're solutions to the problems. So maybe what are some of the claims they make about the solutions to the problems or ways they can help?
1: Well, what you're describing is what we often call the Trojan horse. Okay. And that's exactly how Apple and Google have put their products in the classrooms, is selling a promise that has no foundation in independent research to show, are these products safe, effective, or complying with legal requirements with regard to use in the classroom. So, you know, they've promised that children will learn better, read better, it'll be more efficient, it'll save you time. But again, when we actually fine-tooth comb the details, of which there's plenty of you know, support and evidence to do that, the new book out, The Digital Delusion by Dr. Jared Cooney Horvath, dives deeply into this. It was all a false promise. And the big data point that we can look at in Vermont and across the country is that when Vermont adopted one-to-one computing devices in the schools, so when Vermont gave each child a computer, an iPad or a Chromebook, that was around the year 2014, is exactly when we see reading and math scores for Vermont 8th graders and 4th graders start to decline. Okay. So this learning decline all way significantly predates COVID.
0: Okay. We're going to get into that in just a moment. We do have to take a quick break. I'm a little over the line here, so we're going to get right to it. I'm David Zuckerman, your host on Vermont Viewpoint here on WDEV, and we'll be right back.
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0: Welcome back to Vermont Viewpoint here on WDEV in Waterbury. Thank you so much for joining me. I'm David Zuckerman, your host. Today is August 20th. It's about 10:20 in the morning. If you're out and about getting your work done and you need a time check, there you go. In the studio with me is Laura Derendinger, who is a public health advocate and worked around the world in healthcare that I had just learned earlier in the show, and is a leader in VTIRL, an organization looking at technology in schools and the screens that kids are given, iPads, Chromebooks, et cetera, and the correlation and or causation and or discussion about what all this technology is doing to our kids. And as we went into the break, she referenced that our scores in math and reading have really been plummeting since basically the same time that screens came into the classroom. And I want to check, because it doesn't matter what political issue it is and whether I'm with it or against it,

0: make sure we're talking about causation as opposed to correlation, because oftentimes things happen to happen at the same time, but the question is, does one cause the other? And so, Laura, can you go into a little detail about sort of, okay, the grade scores have been going down. This was pre-COVID, around 2014, I think you said, or 13. And screens also started to become more widely used in schools, eventually becoming ubiquitous. What is some of the evidence that shows that these two things are related directly?
1: Yes, so some of the immediate pushback I do get often is when I share that data and that graph and tell that story, which again, we have to share, repeats itself across the entire country in different years. So at any given year when a state adopted one-to-one devices, that's when we see that pattern of the test scores declining. Mm-hmm. But more importantly, again, a lot of people like to say correlation doesn't mean causation. Mm-hmm. So the response to that that I'll give, and this is, again, is supported in the book by Dr. Jared Cooney Horvath, The Digital Delusion, which everybody should get from their bookstore, local Vermont bookstore, please, is that we have different mechanisms of action here and different data sets that are all telling the same story. So it's not just one data set that we're looking at. We're looking at the physiology behind how learning happens. Mm-hmm. So that's one data point where we understand, for example, empirically, and this has been studied for decades, reading on paper has been proven to be far superior to reading on screens in terms of just fundamental comprehension.
0: So, do we know why? I mean, that's curious to me. It's words.
1: We do know why. And okay, please get Dr. Horvath on to explain to you. He is a neuroscientist.
0: Okay.
1: So please get him on to explain the mechanisms of that.
0: Is he the guy I've seen testify to Congress and otherwise?
1: Yes. Yeah. Okay. It's fascinating how he can explain exactly why I can't articulate okay. that, but what I can do is share with you that at that fundamental level, we have sort of the physiologic data behind this. Then when we look at basically test scores, I cited the NAEP test scores when I said that fourth and eighth grade reading and math had declined. Mm-hmm. It's not only that data set. We have other data sets. There are about three or four different data sets that come from national testing. So at the European level, the PISA test and other equivalent sort of standardized tests that have all told us the same story. So the point is that we can say correlation doesn't mean causation when we're talking about one specific data set, but when we have sort of a repetition of this pattern, mm-hmm. then we can start to say, yes, we are seeing causation because mm-hmm. we are looking at 10 different.
0: Because those are some of the control groups in a way. It's sort of like, oh, this started in 13, boom, there they started going down. This started in 17, boom,
1: exactly.
0: started going down.
1: Yes. And in Dr. Horvath's book, The Digital Delusion, he actually outlines state by state all of that data.
0: Mm-hmm. Interesting. And so we're often, I want to make sure we don't conflate something here, because I know there's a conversation regularly that Vermont schools are failing and other schools are succeeding and we spend more money, which is a tangent to this conversation. But I do want to let folks know, because I've had this conversation with a lot of folks, Vermont sets a passing grade at a much higher number than a lot of other states. So when people say, well, we don't meet passing level, we've set a higher standard. It doesn't mean we should be happy about things. Scores are going down. But just when people do look at the NAEP and they say, well, Vermonters don't pass and Mississippi passes more so and things like that, you actually have to look at the raw numbers and what criteria they're using as passage or not. But we should always be pushing for better outcomes for our kids. So so when we talk about technology, what is it about technology? What is it about the screen? What is it about other aspects of the technology that concern you and the other folks that are part of the organization in terms of whether there should be screens in schools?
1: So first of all, we're not saying that there should never be any screens or digital technology ever. Okay. We're saying, like, In the analogy that we go to the art room for art class, we go to the gym for PE, we go to the music room for music, we can go to the computer lab.
0: Well, that's what
1: computers.
0: I did when I was a kid.
1: Let's use them intentionally when and only when they provide a benefit above and beyond our analog option. So there is that bucket of we're concerned about the efficacy here, that we don't see these digital products providing the necessary sort of friction, slow, face-to-face human relationship aspects that are needed for education and learning to happen. Mm-hmm. But really sort of the bigger point, and I hope Andy Liddell is able to join, our bigger concern is not only the efficacy, but is also safety. Fundamentally, and this is going to be a shock to a lot of people because, again, we go to school, we trust our school, we trust what the school is giving us. But because of these sort of nefarious corporate influences and marketing into classrooms, what has to be understood is that the Google Chromebooks and the Apple iPads, when they are put in front of children and opened up, they are not safe products out of the box. They were not designed for children. And what we are seeing in Vermont, and we can talk about quite a few stories, where a second grade child, and this is something that just happened last spring, a second grade child was instructed to open their Apple iPad in the classroom and click on a math app. And when that child clicked on the math app, 20 pornography images presented themselves in front of that child. The child then closed the laptop, informed the teacher, and in this sort of reflection afterwards, when the teacher was discussing this with another parent, the teacher responded, oh, the child did what they were supposed to do. They closed the laptop, looked away, and told an adult, to which all of us say, and that teacher said, the system is working, you see, to which we parents say, the system is not working. A child should never go to school and be put in fundamentally what's a very unsafe, that could have been a very, it could be defined as a very traumatic event for that child to have seen the images that they saw. And this is not a once-off event.
0: And different parents have different times, places, and whatnots that they want their kid to learn things. And we actually have age barriers that parents can set with respect to what books they can get in the library. That way the library can carry a range of books, but the parents have some say in it to a certain age. You said second grade. That's a seven-year-old.
1: Yes.
0: Yeah.
1: And this is not unique. Our coalition, vt-irl.org, we have a community support letter that anybody can see, and there is an optional survey for people to share comments and feedback. So we had nearly 500 respondents. That anecdotal story I just shared with you is repeated throughout every town in Vermont. There is no way to effectively or safely block the internet or just block this and block that. And in this case, the child wasn't even searching for it.
0: Yeah.
1: So that's one aspect. We also have cases of online predators who want to harm children, finding them and accessing them on their school-issued devices during the school day. We have reports of parents who say their child, from their school-issued device while at school, was able to order marijuana to be delivered to their house through the school-issued device. So all of this is fundamentally what we can define as online crimes against children that mm-hmm. are occurring on school-issued devices that have been given to children in schools.
0: A lot to think about, folks, and we do encourage you to call in at 244-1777. Bill, we're coming up on I have a caller named Bill who's on the line, but Bill, we are just coming up to the news break, so I'm hoping you can hold with me, and we'll go right to you when we come out of the news break, because we want to hear your question or your comment for Laura or on this topic, but I want to give you the fair time you need. Folks, you're listening to Vermont Viewpoint here on WDEV in Waterbury. I'm David Zuckerman, your host. I'm joined by Laura Derendinger, who is a public health medical professional, but also now digging in quite a bit on digital devices in our schools and every kid getting a screen. We'll be back after the news. 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
2: With SRN News, I'm Rich Thomason in Washington. An alleged ISIS-inspired terror plot foiled. In New York, a 35-year-old Albany woman is under arrest, accused of plotting an attack on the state capitol, looking to kill state lawmakers and destroy the legislative seat of New York government. All these years later, communist China still cannot tolerate any mention of the 1989 Tiananmen Square massacre. Two former organizers of Hong Kong's decades-old vigil in memory of those who were killed have been convicted in a national security case. A charter aircraft carrying eight people crashed at a remote radar site in western Alaska. All people on board were killed. The plane took off from Anchorage, crashed about 450 miles west of there. The NTSB is in charge of the investigation of the deadly crash. The opening bell on Wall Street, stocks starting off higher. This is SRN News.
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0: Viewpoint. Here on WDEV in Waterbury, thank you so much for joining me. I'm David Zuckerman, your host today, Thursday the 20th. I've got a fantastic guest on the line with me, Laura Derendinger. I'm losing something. I don't know what Lee's trying to tell me, but maybe we don't have Bill from Morrisville on the line.
9: Bill's gone.
0: Bill, we'd love to have you come back. Please call in if you get a chance. I'm also now going to check with Lee. Do we have Andy Liddell on the line? Excellent. Andy, welcome to our show. Andy is the co-director, co-founder
1: of the EdTech Law Center.
0: Thank you, Laura. And he's joining us on the phone. He's taking a break from a meeting he's in, so I really appreciate you joining us. Andy, nice to meet you. I'm David Zuckerman, your host. Welcome to Vermont Viewpoint.
10: Thanks, David. My pleasure to be here. I wish I was there with you in town. It's about 105 degrees here in Austin. So I wish I was up there in Vermont hanging out with you guys.
0: Austin's a great town. My brother went to school down there. I got to swing through a couple decades ago. I know it's changed a lot, but I do not envy that temperature at all. So I hope you're staying cool. So you and your spouse created the EdTech Center. You're following and maybe even legally assisting in a number of lawsuits around the country with respect to technology in schools and some of the different impacts that the screens have had on kids. Laura, before you joined us, maybe you were on the line and heard her talking before the break about an incident where a second grader had opened up the Chromebook and logged in for a math program and suddenly was exposed to some pornography. And that, you know, the teacher said, well, he did what he was supposed to do. He closed it and told us about it, so the system works. And Laura was pointing out, you know, maybe they shouldn't have seen it in the first place. So why don't you tell us what the EdTech firm does and the work that you're doing, and then we'll get into a little bit of what those details are and why.
10: Thanks, David. Yeah, so my wife Julie and I started the EdTech Law Center. We are a consumer protection law firm in Austin, Texas, but we litigate across the country. And you know, we help families solve problems where school meets technology. And you know, the story of the second grader exposed to pornography on the school computer, that is so common. And you know, people have different views on pornography and everything, but I think that we can all agree that the right amount of pornography available at school to a second grader should be zero. That's a pretty consensus position. Mm-hmm. But we have, you know, a lot of research showing that, you know, about a third of kids are exposed to porn before they're in sixth grade, and for many or most of them, that happens because of their school devices, because these are computers that do not work unless they are connected to the internet. That's by design. That is something that benefits technology companies, and it harms kids. And so if you can think of the worst things that can happen to a kid on the internet, they're happening to a kid at school. And those are the cases that we take. So we bring product defect lawsuits against manufacturers like Google and designers. And then we also bring privacy lawsuits against these ed tech companies that have, you know, the same extractive, data-driven business model as everything else on the consumer internet, but they do it at school, and they do it without consent, and you know, that's unlawful.
0: Yeah, it seems like in the world of business, it used to be that you produced a product that was supposed to be of high quality, that you were able to win in the marketplace by selling something that was high quality and was something that consumers wanted. And it seems like there's been a shift in what our economic system is about. And now it's create a need or a demand or a want for something, regardless of whether it's actually helpful or not, because it's about the bottom line. And as we watch technology, whether it's cell phones in general in society, or now AI, or some of these screens that are now in every school, it's the industry is creating the demand more than meeting a demand. Does that make sense?
10: Absolutely. No, I mean, it's turned into rent seeking, right? And really what it is, I mean, people ask me to define what EdTech is, and my tongue-in-cheek definition is it's a technology product that couldn't find a market anywhere else. And so schools are often the market of last resort, where, you know, if you want to sell a lot of something, you have to convince a very small number of people to buy it in order to get a very large number of people to use it. And so in the example of Chromebooks, you know, that was meant to be the MacBook killer. You know, back 15 years ago or more, Apple MacBooks were super, you know, high-end, expensive, and Google's bet was, well, we can't compete on design, but we can compete on cost. And so they designed this computer that is essentially just looks like a laptop, but really it's much more of a web browser with a keyboard and a monitor attached. Mm. And so everything on a Chromebook lives in the cloud on Google's system. And they're able to offer it so cheaply because they subsidize the cost of the machine with their data business. And so they increase the amount of your life that's available for them to observe. And that's really Google's fundamental business model, is observing human behavior through the internet and then finding ways to, you know, monetize those observations. Well, it turns out adults didn't want that. Adults didn't want a computer that you couldn't download stuff to, didn't work offline, you know, only ran Google web-based programs. Mm. And so it was a flop. It was a total dud. And then Google very quickly pivoted and started dumping this on schools. You know, they didn't foreground the fact that it was, you know, bringing kids into their ecosystem. They were saying it's a cheap laptop and everybody needs a laptop.
0: So, question about that. It seems to me that in the world of technology, one ought to be able to put up barriers to certain sectors of the online world. Are they unable to do that, or do they choose not to do that?
10: It's a choice. It's a choice driven entirely by the business model. You know, I think there's a lot of science, and you and Laura may have talked about this already, showing that kids learn best in an analog fashion. You know, of course, I think people do need to develop technology skills. That can happen much later in, you know, in high school. But you can imagine, just say, okay, even if we want to do a digital education, you can imagine the magic textbook where you go into math class and it's that day's math lesson and yesterday's homework, and that's all it is. And then you go into English class and it's that day's reading and, you know, the homework from last night and the next day, and that's all that it is. This is possible, right? It's, I mean, this is absolutely technologically feasible, but nobody would want to pay for that. That's not something that, you know, schools would want to pay a lot for, and companies certainly don't want to make it unless someone's paying for it. If there's no data subsidy, then who cares? We're not going to make it. And so, you know, we're now in the opposite position where once upon a time, you know, if you think about attention, you know, the collective attention of America's young people as a reservoir, like a natural gas reservoir, that was off limits, right? That was on protected federal land. You couldn't drill there. You couldn't go there. But then over time, Google was able to connive away using its Chromebooks to infiltrate that attention reservoir and start extracting it through its computers. And so that's the world we're living in now, which is one that's driven entirely by this attention economy business model that, you know, seeks, you know, new and more human attention to fuel it.
0: Okay, thank you. And what are on one of your pages? So your EdTech Law Center, it's just edtech.law, is that right?
10: Edtech.law. Yeah, we were the first, so it was very easy to get the website.
0: Right. So if folks are looking for more info, you can find what I'm about to ask you about on their website. But you've got a page, School-Issued Computer Dangers and Harms. So why don't you briefly go over some of these categories, an example or two of some of the things, and Laura and I were starting to talk about it. She can also chime in from here in the studio. It's always a little bit of a juggle on the phone and in studio. But what are some of those dangers that some Vermonters may have been exposed to? Because they've become, I think they're either ubiquitous or just about everywhere in Vermont. My daughter was 9 years old when they started in 9 or 10 years old, when it really started to become prevalent in Vermont. So sort of almost exactly the wrong age to get sucked into the screen. And we were the last parents, or one of the last parents, to give our kid a cell phone. So that was always a battle as well. Similar challenges. But what are some of those known dangers that are just becoming so clear today that we didn't realize before?
10: So these are all real stories from clients of ours, and people who have reached out. And so if you think about the spectrum of harm, like I said earlier, if you can think about the worst things that can happen to a kid on the internet, they're happening to a kid at school. And so oftentimes, like your daughter, she didn't get a cell phone, but she is connected to the internet thanks to her school computer. And so we have clients who have been, you know, contacted and, you know, in real life, I mean, have been physically harmed by adult sexual predators through their school computer. It's happened multiple times to, you know, these young boys and girls who have, you know, been able to be contacted by adult predators through their school computer that their parents didn't even know connected to the internet. Mm-hmm. So that's one of the more awful and you know, just devastating harms, I'm sure you can imagine.
0: Of course.
10: That mom and dad think they're doing everything right, and then unbeknownst to them, you know, their kid is, and what usually happens is, you know, kids aren't seeking this out. They're playing a game, and there are certain games, you know, that are now subject of other federal lawsuits, like Roblox, like Minecraft, like Fortnite, that have these chat features, and they also have an education branding. And so everybody thinks, oh, it's for kids, it's at school, it's safe, it's fine, who cares if they play Roblox, who cares if they're on Minecraft. What people fail to appreciate is that those programs also have a chat feature, and that there are, you know, people who intentionally target those environments because mm-hmm. they know kids are there, and they chat and they say, hey, you know, pretend to be a peer, and then move them over into a different chat service where the logs are not kept, things like Discord or Telegram, and then propose to meet up. And so that has happened countless times. And I've talked to all of the major, you know, sex crimes against children investigatory organizations in the country. And what I learned is that nobody is keeping, like, detailed statistics about that, about, you know, on a computer, on a sex crime against a child involving a computer or a cell phone, where did that device come from? We don't have that data. So all we have is anecdote.
0: You wouldn't think that would be hard to collect.
10: I think people just need to think to collect it, you know.
0: Right.
10: And even these groups are thinking, you know, the veil of safety that school projects, people just take it for granted, and they think, oh, well, it's school, it's safe, because everything else at school is safe, you know, and that's because of, you know, consumer protection laws that we now take for granted. But, you know, you now just take for granted that there's not asbestos in the walls and there's no lead paint and, you know, there is a credentialing system for teachers, which isn't perfect, but it certainly would be better than not having one in terms of preventing harm to kids. And so people just don't even think that, oh, the school computer could be this dangerous and this open. And so at the worst possible extreme, we have cases like that. We have, you know, clients who are frequently being exposed at a really, really young age. I'm not talking about a 17-year-old who, you know, looks at Sports Illustrated. I'm talking about, you know, very young kids looking at very, very extreme content, whether it's pornography, whether it's, you know, violent content. And again, a lot of times these kids are not seeking it out. It's not the, you know, the computer doesn't know, it does know, but it doesn't protect young kids. And so if you think about, you know, a middle schooler, and they're going through puberty, and they want to go to the library, and they've got questions about sex or questions about their changing body, you go into the library, you will find, ideally, age-appropriate resources for you to learn about that.
0: Right.
10: Well, but if you search those questions on the internet, you're going to get the...
0: You're going to go down a rabbit hole. Yeah.
10: Right, right. It's like you're going to get porn, you're going to get sex shops. And again, that's no judgment as to those things themselves, but those things themselves, there's a reason that, you know, we don't let them into school.
0: Well, the librarian is a filter, and the computer has no filter.
10: It's a professional.
0: Right. I'm interrupting briefly because we do need to take a quick break, and we'll be back in a moment. But folks, you're listening to Vermont Viewpoint here on WDEV, and we'll be right back.
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0: 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You got to have a little fun once in a while. I've got two guests with me. Andy Liddell from Vermont, not Vermont, from Tech Ed or Ed Tech.
1: From the Ed Tech Law Center.
0: I've got it going backwards here. Sorry, getting a little loopy here. Who has been talking with us about some of the lawsuits around the country and some of the issues that kids are facing with these screens. And Laura Derendinger, who has a public health background, is a parent of four children in our schools down in Rutland County, who is part of a team of people called vt-irl.org. You can look them up if you'd like, who are working on the topic of screens in schools. And before I turn to either of the two of you, I do have a caller. Jim from Bethel is on the line. Hello, Jim.
13: So, hi. You can hear me?
0: Sure can. Yep.
13: Great. I just wondered you know, with the profusion of lobbyists, you know, that of course grace our state house and state houses everywhere and schools, really the NEA, You know, and the political agendas of like LGBTQ being in schools and climate change stuff being taught in schools, are there different organizations that are actually quietly trying to, you know, really keep going with screens in schools to further political agendas that we should be looking out for?
0: I don't know if either of you want to address that, Laura or Andy. Is there a political agenda about this?
10: The agenda I've seen is making money for big tech. And so that's the lobbying groups that I've seen, which are companies, are groups that represent these companies that have captured public education. And so I haven't seen any evidence of any kind of political angle beyond just making money for big corporate donors.
0: Laura, do you want to add to that?
1: That's exactly what I was going to say. Thank you.
0: Yeah, thank you, Jim. I don't know that any of those types of groups you were mentioning really are connected to this in any way, and whether they're teaching an agenda or making sure facts are in front of kids is a whole nother conversation for another day. So, Jim, you and I can follow up on that. But it sounds like this is really about the screen-producing companies. It sounds like the MacBook or the Google Chromebook or things like
1: that. And the Apple iPad.
0: So, Andy, can we – we've only got, you know, a handful of minutes left with you and actually with our audience for my show today. What is it that parents can do – and you can address it some, Laura can address it some – in terms of what's going on? Because I think related to Jim's question is how do we impact political change? Because that's actually a broader topic, but specifically in this arena.
10: Of course. Well, I can give a few more just quickly. So – other harms, the harms that people feel the most, though, so I mentioned these horrible harms, but really it's pervasive distraction, where kids go to school and they're just off task all day long. And understand, that is by design. That can never be fixed with these existing products. As to what parents can do, you know, I mean, number one, if your kid's been harmed, go to our website, contact us. We are a consumer protection law firm. Nobody pays out of pocket. We started this thing to help people. Mm-hmm. And so we're here to help. So you can go to our website, fill out a contact form, and we'll be in touch.
0: EdTech.com.
1: EdTech.law.
10: EdTech.law. EdTech.law. But then, take a page out of Laura's book and mine. Laura, I mean, I started this law firm after years as an organizer, and I've gotten to know Laura through our organizing and advocacy activity. And so there are countless grassroots organizations that have been built up at the district by district level and then on the state by state of parents who are resisting ed tech and are resisting AI and are resisting all of this incursion into childhood, into their family life. And so I would say find one of those groups. The group that Laura and I started with was, it's called Fair Play, fairplayforkids.org. They're incredible. I would start with them. But then locally, I would ask Laura to talk about all of her efforts there on the ground of Vermont.
0: Laura, yeah.
1: And I just want to follow up, if it's okay that I ask Andy a question to prompt. Hmm. Andy, can you please help connect the dots the way you have been sharing about the liability these companies face now, Google, IXL, PowerSchool, and Meta, and how those lawsuits sort of that risk of liability might be moving on to school districts? Can you help people understand that connection, please?
10: Yes. Yeah. I mean, when a kid gets hurt at school by a technology product, our position is that the tech company is mostly to blame, but they may not be entirely to blame. And so depending on the laws in Vermont, which I can't say that I'm entirely familiar with, individual people involved in school leadership may themselves find themselves on the on the wrong side of a lawsuit if they are negligent and careless or intentional and a child is harmed. And so, I didn't get into this to sue school districts, but I will and I have. And other law firms, that is their whole business, is suing school districts. And so once this is known as, a way kids are getting hurt, I would not be surprised to see a lot more school officials being named.
0: Is part of your thought on that, at first we didn't know these harms, but now the question is, with conversations happening whether it's on a radio station or in local communities, that and with evidence mounting that there are impacts, that those school board members who are, you know, typically decent people working hard, often getting no money to do this job for their community, that they ought to be aware of these impacts, and exactly, therefore they're potentially liable.
10: Exactly. I mean, we have had the Surgeon General under two consecutive administrations warn that the internet and social media are harmful to kids, and kids can access the internet and social media through school. For many kids, that's the only place they can access it. We've had the FBI issue warnings in 2023 and 2025 about these online groups I was talking about that target, you know, young people in digital spaces designed for children. This is not secret. This is not hidden. These are credible organizations that are putting out information for everyone to know and understand. And before too long, you will be obliged. You will be assumed to know that information and be acting in disregard of it.
0: Andy, I'm going to be wrapping up soon, and I want to wrap with Laura. Is there any last quick comment you want to offer before we say thank you? Are you there?
10: I'm here. Is Laura here?
0: Yeah, I said before I get to her, I want to offer you last second to offer your last thoughts.
10: Sorry about that. Yes. Thanks for having me. The biggest thing that I would encourage people to do is find your people in your community, and if your kids have been harmed, please reach out via our website, which is edtech.law, and I have a specific call to action around AI. That is, I think, the biggest looming threat to young people. We are working up some lawsuits that are trying to hold AI companies accountable and specifically to encourage them to self-regulate. We've seen them capture regulation efforts by the government. This would financially incentivize them to regulate themselves. And so if you are a parent of a teen who uses one of the big AI platforms, ChatGPT, reach out and we can have a conversation.
0: Thank you. And thank you, Andy, for joining us. Laura, quick last word.
1: Yes, my last note is next Tuesday, August 25th at 5 p.m., we have an online presentation with Jonathan Haidt and Dr. Jared Cooney Horvath about the book The Digital Delusion. So look that up. You can
0: vt-irl.org. Can they get info?
1: You can look it up at vt-irl.org. Yes.
0: Great. Thank you so much for listening, folks. You've been on Vermont Viewpoint here on WDEV. We'll see you next week.
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2: Breaking news this hour from Town Hall. I'm Rick Thomason. An alleged ISIS-inspired terror plot foiled. In New York, a 35-year-old Albany woman is under arrest, accused of plotting an attack on the state capitol, looking to kill lawmakers and destroy the legislative seats of state government.
16: The allegations in this complaint are deeply disturbing. that someone would harbor such hatred toward our way of life and seek to target the New York State Capitol and New York State Senators.
2: John Sarcone with the U.S. Attorney's Office for New York's Northern District.
16: That's an attack on democracy itself, and one we will not tolerate.
2: All these years later, communist China still cannot tolerate any mention of the 1989 Tiananmen Square massacre. Two former organizers of Hong Kong's decades-old vigil held in memory of those who were killed have been convicted in a national security case.
17: Prosecutors said the defendants intend to overthrow the communist regime by having an one-party state in the motto of their organization, the Hong Kong Alliance. The trio oversaw the only permitted major commemoration on Chinese soil of the Tiananmen Square crackdown. Local government officials cancelled it in 2020, ostensibly as an anti-COVID measure. The Chinese authorities called that group a toxic tumor.
2: The BBC's Martin Yip in Hong Kong. A charter aircraft carrying eight people has crashed at a remote radar site in western Alaska, killing all on board. The plane took off from Anchorage. It crashed about 450 miles west of there. The NTSB is in charge of the investigation. Heavy rains and fierce winds have pummeled parts of the Northeast. Storms battered Long Island as well as parts of New Jersey, Delaware, and Pennsylvania. Stocks are higher on Wall Street this hour. The Dow is up 343 points. More on these stories, townhall.com.
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2: A growing number of states are providing tax dollars to university athletics.
21: The need to shell out millions to draw the top athletes is straining the finances of many prosperous universities. In fact, many otherwise prosperous universities now find themselves running deficits. North Carolina and Louisiana are responding by earmarking sports betting taxes for their universities. Wisconsin has added money to its state budget for athletic costs at its flagship university. And Connecticut has created a tax credit program aimed at benefiting universities. Athletics. Bob Agner reporting.
2: President Trump has voiced strong support for AI and data centers, emphasizing their economic benefits and importance in the global AI race. Candidates in competitive midterm elections, though, they're far less accepting. Data centers have become a contentious issue, with concern about energy costs and environmental impact. In one case, in Ohio, Republican John Husted faces attacks over his support for data centers. News and analysis, townhall.com. President Trump travels to South Carolina today in support of Senator Darlene Graham, his choice to replace her late brother, Senator Lindsey Graham. The Myrtle Beach rally comes just days before the Republican runoff. Mr. Trump's 2016 South Carolina primary victory helped him win the GOP nomination and ultimately the White House. They came from across the globe.
22: It's not all about short-legged speed when 150 corgis gather for an international race celebrating the little dogs. There's a costume parade, the smartest nose, and, of course, the loudest bark. The fifth corgi race Vilnius drew dogs and their owners to the Lithuanian capital's Vingis Park on Saturday for what organizers said was the biggest edition yet. There were competitors from Lithuania, Latvia, Poland, Estonia, Germany, Ukraine, the Czech Republic, the United States and Britain. Keith Peters reporting.
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0: Well, hello and welcome to another episode of the Fighting Fascism Podcast. I'm your co-host, Aaron Regenberg, and here today, returning at long last, friend of the pod, Jonathan Smucker. Hey, man.
1: Hey, good to see you. Good to be here.
0: How's it going?
1: It is going well. My dissertation is in the hands of my committee. Hopefully, I will be Dr. Smucker by the time this podcast airs. We'll see. If not, shortly thereafter. So,
0: you're going to correct us if we just call you
1: Smucker? Yeah, you got to. Everybody's got to call me Doctor. Yeah.
0: You wrote a book in like 2 months?
1: I wrote a dissertation. It's book length and hopefully will be a book before too long. It's focused on Mennonite action, the Mennonites, the outlier Mennonite movement in the Gaza Solidarity Movement. Mennonites kind of outmobilized all the other Christian denominations in the U.S. and Canada after October 7th. And it's kind of unpacking what they did. So maybe we'll talk about it sometime on the pod.
0: Yeah, we got to do an episode on that. But this week we did an episode with John Washington, who is a longtime reporter and activist. His main outlet is Lookout, which is an LGBTQ+ independent media source. And John has been reporting on the war against immigrants for many years, reporting on the border, reporting on immigration detention. And he has a new book out called How to Close a Camp, Dispatches from the Fight Against Immigrant Detention, a really, really important read right now in this moment that we highly recommend. And we wanted to bring him on to talk about it.
1: Great conversation with John. He is a real pleasure to talk to. I talk about this a little bit in the episode, but it's one of those rare books that bridges between an analysis of the issue and what everyday people can do practically about it in really, really detailed, granular detail. So,
0: yeah, I really enjoyed talking to John. I think he pretty effectively made me see a couple things differently on some strategy stuff related to the bigger picture of immigration. So that's always nice.
1: He's really done some deep thinking on this and holds a lot of complexity while also holding a pretty committed politics on the issue.
0: Yeah, there's a combination of deep moral rootedness and like fixed to a commitment to pragmatic action and analysis, and that doesn't always happen. And so, yeah, I think for folks who are disgusted by what they're seeing out of immigration camps under this administration, and as we discussed before, and want to give some thought to what we can do about it, this will be a good conversation.
1: Let's go to it.
0: Well, welcome to the Fighting Fascism Podcast, John Washington. It is awesome to have you here.
2: Yeah, thanks so much for having me. Glad to have this conversation.
0: John, I really loved your book, How to Close a Camp, Dispatches from the Fight Against Immigrant Detention. And I was going to start by asking you to share, you know, why you wrote this book, but I know it was really an outgrowth of many years of your reporting and activism. So I guess the better question is, why have you committed so much of your life to the issue of immigration detention? And, of all the fights, what is it about this one that is so urgently compelling?
2: Well, there's a number of ways I could answer that. You know, one is I have a personal story. My family is a family of migrants. My mother came to the United States when she was a teenager from Romania, and I grew up with a group of people for whom being a migrant was really a core part of their identity. And there was struggles and difficulties for sure. And as the decades passed, some members of the family and community struggled more than others to get status or maintain status. But overall, it was basically they enjoyed this spirit of welcome. And I think that juxtaposition with when I sort of began to come of age politically and started realizing what was happening, especially along the U.S.-Mexico border, was really stark and really depressing. And understanding how few people had any chance of finding a footing in the United States, or the incredibly dangerous lengths that they had to go through to just make it onto this territory. And the machinery, incredibly sophisticated, better funded, that tries to crack down, detain, torture, and kill these people just for seeking safety or opportunity or reunion with family is, I think, one of the most distressing moral crimes that we as a civilization are committing. We have taken some strides in the past century or so, and we have achieved some results in trying to eliminate discriminations based on, sexuality, gender, race. But as we stand, for some reason, where you're born, which is also an immutable characteristic, you can't do anything about that. Just because of where you were born, you can face incredible, not just discrimination, but you face, very steep odds and death. It's for some reason we're blind to it, and politicians have been able to harness this sort of inherent xenophobia or stoke this xenophobia, and it is truly distressing, and it's getting worse, and I think we all need to be talking about it more.
1: Thanks, John. Your book starts with a really informative history of camps in the United States. Can you sketch out that narrative for us?
2: We have had some version of the immigration detention camp for well over 100 years at this point. It was the late 19th century when the US started using, at that point, jails or basically penal colonies on islands to detain migrants, specifically migrants. And that sort of increased and decreased over the decades, depending on the current political moment. Then we saw, especially in the 1930s through the mid last century, the real rapid ramp up of specifically detaining Mexicans in the US Southwest. And those were starting to become a little bit more like what we understand today as immigration camps. We also had the so-called internment camps or concentration camps for the Japanese Americans during World War II, though that those ideas were floated long before we ever entered into the war. So that is all some of the basic, the backstory. It wasn't until the 80s and 90s when there was different sort of refugee crises, especially in South Florida and the US Southeast, when we really started seeing this, what has become like an archipelago of immigration detention camps through the United States. And then, as 9/11 did for so much else and for criminal justice, it also really spurred the immigration detention and immigration enforcement regime writ large to crack down. So all of it was sort of base building for the Trump administrations to come in, though the Biden administration didn't really claw back much of what the first Trump administration did in terms of immigration detention. Very sort of scattered, slight adjustments. Now, however, we started the second Trump administration with under 40,000 people detained. Right now, again, we're approaching about 70,000 people in immigration detention at any given moment. And the administration is trying to reach 108,000. That's the number that is the highest I've seen. I don't think they're going to get there, or they won't get there anytime soon, but they have lavished just incredible amounts of money to try to do so. There's earmarked in last summer's so-called One Big Beautiful Bill was $45 billion just for immigration detention. $45 billion just for immigration detention. Overall, immigration enforcement from the beginning of this administration to 2029 is estimated to be about $250 trillion, around $250 billion. And a lot of that is about either detention or alternatives to detention, as well as enforcement. And so we are in an incredibly quickly changing environment. The camp system is growing very, very quickly. It's changing very quickly. Ownership models are changing. The way and where people are being detained are changing, how quickly they're trying to get them out, why they're holding them in, the use of solitary, abuses inside, all of it is just is so volatile right now. It's kind of hard to keep track of it. But what I want to do with the book is like lay that base foundation up until, earlier this year, so people can really sort of get the roots of where we're at.
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4: John, one thing that you stress in that history is that this really has been a bipartisan project.
5: Yeah.
4: You know, you talk about how Obama appointed Homan and then gave him a presidential service medal award. You know, it was under the Obama administration that the Dilley detention camp, the baby jail in Texas was built. Why do you think it is important for people to understand that aspect of this story?
5: There is not a piece of this machinery that we see today operating and engaging in these horrible abuses that people are decrying that wasn't helped or, in fact, established by a Democratic administration. They have been key proponents of everything we're seeing today. You go back to especially the Clinton administration. I mean, the changes in law, especially in, you know, supposedly in response to like the Oklahoma City bombing, we're seeing still their use of this crackdown that started in the 1990s that accelerated, of course, under Bush and then really again accelerated under Obama. And what these administrations have done, these Democratic administrations have legitimized, even as if they slightly soften the rhetoric and they say that, yes, we welcome migrants. Well, in some individual circumstances, of course, they do. And maybe the excesses aren't as pronounced as during the Trump administrations. However, they have been truly like making sure that this machine runs well. There's an example that I spoke with the director of ACLU in Louisiana, Nora Ahmed, who's one of the smartest thinkers on all of this. And she was pointing out how the deportation hubs that were created actually directly outside of some of the detention camps that have made the second Trump administration so efficient in getting people out were developed during the Obama administration. There's so many sort of hidden pieces of it like that that have truly just enabled what we're seeing today. I mean, another key one, I think, in terms of the framing is this is a piece that gets brought up a lot, but I think it's really important, is Obama's quip of going after, quote, felons, not families. And that sort of just made people think that so many folks who were being picked up were necessarily felonious or had committed some crime. And it also, and I think this is something that's really important to take it one step further, it's even if they had committed a crime, does that mean that they should be subjected to torturous conditions, indefinite detention and deportation? I mean, like, what is that but double jeopardy? You know, they have potentially committed some harm and have likely paid the price for it. And yet now we are re-punishing them by, again, detaining, torturing, and deporting. I think we need to question and stop that from happening.
4: Taking a bit of a step back, you're very conscious in this book and in your broader work in your use of the word camps. Obviously, yeah. you write, quote, "While it's important not to elide historical variants, the word camp maintains shades of its superlative forms, concentration or extermination camps, and those shades are germane." I remember several years ago when I was deeply involved in a campaign to shut down

0: our main ICE prison in Rhode Island. And this was through the Jewish group Never Again Action. So in our organizing, we were really leading with those analogies. You know, I was talking about my family's experience in the Holocaust. You know, we were very clearly saying these are like concentration camps. And we definitely got some pushback for that, right? Some people were saying this is not a legitimate comparison. Why do you think that camps really is a truer term for these structures than, say, you know, like the more clinical immigration detention facility or something like that?
1: Mm. Well, yeah, clinical or just whitewashing. I think that let's start with what the definition of a concentration camp is. It is the physical containment of civilians who have not necessarily committed a crime. That is the sort of the political definition of what a concentration camp is. And that is exactly what we're seeing. Some people have committed an offense or a crime in the past, but the overwhelming majority at this point of people who are held in the camp system in the United States have not. They are civilians. They are being held for sometimes months, sometimes indefinitely, not for having committed a crime. You call that a concentration camp. I think this is a little bit different. And the reason I say immigration camp or immigration detention camp is because it is the migrant who is specifically targeted. In past moments of history, when we have seen the rise of concentration camps, immigrants have been targeted, but they have not been the only ones targeted. And they're not the only ones targeted now exactly, but they're obviously the primary target. So I think concentration camp is just apt. And I think another really important thing to say is concentration camp does not equal death camp. There is a distinction between an extermination camp and a concentration camp. You know, Treblinka, Auschwitz, you know, the most notorious death camps were not the same as concentration camps, even in Nazi Germany. And I think that that history is something that is important to delve into, because there is a distinction, but as, and I lean into the Italian philosopher Giorgio Agamben here, they are related. And I mean, they're obviously related, and they make up a continuum, and one can lead to another. We're not there in the United States. Hopefully we never get there in the United States, but these are very dangerous places, and they could get much more dangerous. I mean, we have, on average right now in 2026, a person dying in an immigration detention camp in the United States every 8 days. That is the highest death rate we've ever seen in these places. And it is, there's no signs of it getting better. It will probably get worse as they continue to try to expand it. So I think this history we should lean into as a warning. We're not saying we're exactly in the same place, because we're not at all, but we should understand it and invoke it to try to pay honor and respect to the people who suffered in those camps and try to understand how to avoid that from happening again.
0: Yeah, I think that the idea that we're dealing with processes, and if you don't want things to end up at the worst case scenario, that means you actually have to intervene earlier than that, right? Like we've talked with the name of our podcast, we've had some conversations and debates on, you know, the sort of tired by now old, you know, is Trumpism fascism? But again, it's like, you know, the National Socialists in Germany were fascists in 1932 before they got to the point that we associate with the, you know, where these things go. Well, and we need to like recognize that and act accordingly if we don't want them to get where we know they can get based on history.
1: I mean, you know, let me just riff on that for a little bit more. You know, the Hannah Arendt quote that I'm reminded of here is that what she saw during World War II in Europe was colonialism coming home. That's how she sort of defined fascism in Europe. And I think that in terms of just the concentration camp system, that very much is what was happening, is that the concentration camp was developed and experimented with in especially South Africa, Cuba, Philippines, a couple other places, and then was taken back to Europe during World War II. And in the U.S. context, it's different, because colonialism here is just different than the way it was in Europe. I mean, we've always sort of been an internal colonial power to the indigenous nations that, you know, in the United States. And yet also we're still a colonial power in different parts of the world, especially in Latin America. And so, like, we have also, like, exported and imported this sort of camp model that Europe experimented with in century ago, or less than that. So I just think it's kind of just like making sure you're understanding all of these resonances is, one of the main ways that you can really start to see how this was created in the first place, if you have any hopes of trying to dismantle it. I think that's really important to do.
2: Thanks, John. A lot of your book is essentially a manual, as the title states, a how-to guide for shutting down these camps. Obviously, folks should read the book if they want the full history, the full story, and some of the really detailed, practical tips that we found so helpful. But what are some of the most important lessons you'd want organizers and campaigns, to take away from your work?
1: The biggest one, talking to a lot of different communities and organizations and individuals who have really pressed hard, sometimes successfully, sometimes semi-successfully, in slowing down, stopping a new camp from coming, or closing an existing one, is however you want to call it, big tent politics, diversity of tactics, very inclusive engagement. Is that one single approach is probably not going to work. You really need to build the coalition. You really need to be in it for the long haul. You really need to attack multiple sort of pressure points or points of vulnerability. It is, and start, it definitely starts with a real local ground game. And you need to, one, be in touch with the people who are inside if it's a camp that's already existing. I mean, that is absolutely essential. And two is just really try to understand all the different mechanisms by which a camp is operating. And that includes, really focusedly understanding who your local elected officials are and what role they play. Because they absolutely have had to sign, stamp, or give an okay or green light to a number of different pieces of the camp system for it to be operating. So thinking about permitting, licensing, accreditation, zoning, who's engaging in the workforce there, environmental reviews. There's so many different approaches and so many different people. There's one appendix. I have multiple appendices in the book, but one appendix looks at one specific camp in Southern California, Adelanto, which I spent a lot of time sort of researching and actually engaging in some activism around to tell that story. But you go and try to understand the paper trail of all the people who needed to be involved to let this camp open. And it is, I mean, it is practically a book in itself. And so I think understanding that, understanding also that they're vulnerable, that it is not just this immovable federal machine, but it really, really depends on local politics, economies, and decision makers. And you can influence those people. You can sort of, pressure those different points. And just a slowdown is something that could be a potentially a win right now. I spent a lot of time talking with the people in Leavenworth, Kansas, who have been pushing for over a year at this point on the reopening of a recently shuttered prison and turning it into an immigration camp. And it would have opened by now if they didn't step up, the local community, Republicans, Trump supporters, former guards, former people who have been detained there. Radical left, anti-camp folks, anarchists, etc., abolitionists, all of them worked in part together and have slowed it down. And they tell me that let's count that as a win. Every day that this isn't opening, we count that as a win.
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0: The how-to parts of this book really are just concretely, materially, extremely insightful and helpful. And I mentioned some of my past organizing in this, and just this would have been a materially helpful resource for me when I was doing that work, and obviously for all the people who are doing that work now, and anyone who's listening who's doing that work. First of all, thank you, but second of all, it's really worth checking out this book because it really lays it out, and you've talked to the folks who've been leading these fights, just so many smart organizers and insightful thinkers on this stuff, and really synthesized all of that into a really readable manual. So folks should check it out.
2: Definitely. And it's a rare kind of book. And it's one that folks like Aaron and I both appreciate. Both of us have tried to fill this kind of rare space in writing between analysis of an issue and the, like, what can you do? And it's understandable why lots of authors don't write a book like you wrote, that, you know, that they're analyzing a problem, but they're not experts in the what's the granular prescription for action. And so really, really appreciate what you're doing with this. And you know, specifically, some of the granular breakdown, I think, is really useful. There's, in addition to the practical wisdom, you know, there's just such a easy, psychological disposition, even for folks who are doing resistance work, to get into thinking, it's like the, power is mechanical to those who have it and wield it. Power is mysterious and mystical to those who are alienated from it. And so there's just this tendency to think, oh, this whole thing is so overwhelming. What can we do? We can stand, you know, righteously holding our candle in the wind and keep on keeping on. But you're like, no, you can break it down. You can find out, the specific environmental impact and that they committed to, water usage, energy usage, and each of these can be a point of contestation that you can map out.
1: Yeah.
2: What I want, and feel free to comment on that, but I have a question for you. That's more of a jumping off point. The practical components of this are mostly a practical guide for closing, you know, a particular camp near you, but clearly your larger agenda is closing all camps. Can you articulate how the local close this camp strategy interacts with the larger comprehensive policy overhaul, vision, goal, and strategy that you have in mind?
1: Yeah. Great question. And thank you for that question. And I'll try not to wax too abstract here, but, you know, I think of this book very much in line with my last book, The Case for Open Borders. And, you know, one of the ways I was thinking a lot about open borders was that in some regard, it is a necessary step towards an ultimate solution to mass migration crises and forced displacement. But isn't really the solution. Like, you know, opening the gates will relieve the suffering of a lot of people and allow for more opportunity for a lot of people, and also doesn't harm the native populations or the home populations at all. But the real problem is why people are forcibly displaced. And that, I think, takes a much bigger conversation. We need to think about world economics, about

0: and the resources, all of which only comes through coalition building and working together, that is the way to end the camp system. But it's also the opposite of a camp. It's like what a camp is an attempt to divide. They are divisive in nature. And if we can stand with each other, stand with our community, tightly enough bound together, that there's no room for the camp to be there, that we welcome the stranger, we rely on our neighbor, we're, reliant upon our neighbor. That is like the core and I think opposite system that goes towards, instead of relying on the economy of a cage, it develops the economy of care. And that is something that I think actually working towards shutting down even an individual camp starts to paint that vision and build towards a better system.
1: Thank you for that. I had a, you mentioned open borders in that answer, and I had a question prepared about open borders. I might need to
0: Go.
1: adapt it a little based on what you said, but you know, you write, quote, "The first and crucial step to closing a camp is being against the camp, not a camp, not that camp, not a newly proposed camp or this particularly atrocious camp, but against camp as concept, against camp as practice, against all camps, against locking people up because of where they were born or where they are." So the question I had is, you know, is this an argument just about how we treat immigrants in our system? Who are already in our system, or is it a larger argument essentially for open borders? You partially answered this question of how you would emphasize more of the like what forces people at scale to, you know, be displaced and getting at that, you know, but in the meantime, there's a very specific kind of political climate to navigate. And, you know, if you're advocating for open borders or for something that looks like open borders or that, you know, easily can be accused of that label, that does seem to have some pretty severe political weaponization components or downsides, in ways that our fascist and proto-fascist opponents have really taken advantage. It's why folks like Bernie Sanders have always rejected that framing, for political navigation concerns. You partially answered this, but I'm just curious if you would want to comment more on this

0: example, or socialism itself, or labor organizing. Each of these terms, the right seeks to make into, you know, an epithet and make into a, you know, a stigmatized term that people run away from.
1: Yeah.
0: So am I hearing you say that if we stopped running away from our shadow, and the we here might be broad, maybe you're talking some about like liberals, some about progressives, radicals. I'd actually be curious about what you think when you say it's our fault. I personally would put a lot of blame on the establishment Democratic Party for running away from its shadow on immigration for decades now. But I guess what I hear you saying is if those folks who I'll step back from that we from identifying with that we stopped running from our shadow on open borders and maybe not used the term all the time as like the main thing, but like said what that means, like actually like argued for extending the circle of compassion to include families and everybody who has come to call this landmass home, right? If we told their stories, if we, you know, articulated them as protagonists and created room for them to articulate themselves as protagonists in a story, that we'd be having a very different conversation and would not be running from this term and concept. Maybe that was a little bit more my own soapbox I'm curious, is that?
1: Yeah. You know, you make good points with like the terms Black Lives Matter, Green New Deal. But those are terms that I think broadly the left embraced, and the left has never embraced open borders. And, you know, we can't control what the right or the fascist right does with our terms, but we can stand on principle and speak clearly and say what we mean. And I think we haven't even done that. And what that has resulted in is this administration, and even during like last, you know, presidential election, is people on the right and in the center were saying that the Biden administration had open borders. And it just was so far from the truth. But like, this is sort of the narrative that I think has kind of taken hold. And I think that is a problem, because, I mean, I live very close to and report on the border all the time and have been here for a long time. And, you know, we very, very, very far from had anything like open borders during the Biden administration or any other administration. And I think that at least we can, you know, respect ourselves enough and respect our, you know, political opponents by saying what we mean, and by not capitulating from the beginning. I mean, we are like the establishment Democratic left has, I you know, we started on this for decades, sort of caved, you know, before even they got pressure to cave in some cases to the right on immigration. Let's find a balance. There actually isn't a balance when it comes to something like basic human rights. You can't just sacrifice, oh, let's say a couple million people and say that those are deportable or expendable folks and we're going to protect the rest. That is not the way that basic political ethics work or shouldn't work. And yet that is the playbook that has been in place for a long time. Like, oh, to establish comprehensive immigration reform, we're going to have to so-called border security, like, you know, engage in border security, which is, you know, further weaponizing the landscape to kill people, or deport so-called felons, not families, again, you know, to hark back on that example. And that is just like, I don't know how we can look ourselves in the face and just be okay with these either sacrifice zones or expendable friends and families and neighbors. And I think that we have to have a little backbone, and we're not going to win every fight. I'm not expecting, like, you know, the next presidential contenders on the left to embrace open borders, but they have for a second flirted with abolishing ICE. And even that is, we backtrack on that already after getting really no wins from it.
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0: When you say felons, not families, cognitively what you're planning in people's minds is that there's felons and families and they're all part of this thing called immigrants, and it's priming people on that. So we need to tell stories of other folks who are protagonists, who come here to work or come here. I think this connects to your broader story of how do we tell that story of global migration and displacement in a way that's not abstract, but introduces people as protagonists who are trying to, you know, have a decent life for their family, who have goals of a career or attending college. How do we tell those stories and integrate it into the strategy? And sorry, I'll land the plane here, but the immigrant rights community or mobilization movement in the past 20 years really had that at its height, in my view, in around 2006 to 2008. And the Dreamer movement was the spearhead of that. And there were a lot of internal debates, including a deep ambivalence from Dreamers themselves. And you can read about this in accounts where we're lifting ourselves up as these kind of good immigrants who are relatable, who, you know, quote, did nothing wrong, choice of our parents to come here. And so there was actually kind of a move away from that strategy by Dreamers themselves, which is understandable. And what I'm getting at here, and what I'd really, my question for you is this tension between highlighting the particulars, in strategies and including in your argument around camps, right? So you say not this particular egregious camp, not that camp, this camp, but all camps, right? However, to get people there, it's expedient to emphasize the particular camps and the details and the most atrocious things. How do you balance that, you know, highlighting the particular without setting ourselves up for like, okay, well, we've gotten better toilets at these facilities. So, you know, Chuck Schumer is going to come out and give a press conference about how it's been a big win.
1: That's really hard.
0: There's a lot there. Yeah,
1: there was a lot there. You know, I think there's a couple questions I'm hearing. One is about like the ultimate strategy of reform. And you know, I think of a quote from Michelle Castaneda, who has a great book, who really kind of helped me think through a lot of these big issues. Her book is called The Disappearing Rooms. And it's about immigration court systems. And she mentioned something like focusing on the atrocity in immigration detention blinds us to the atrocity of the system itself. That's a paraphrase. She puts it much more eloquently than that. You know, this is a question that prison abolitionists have been grappling with for a long time. Like, I want the people who are currently in immigration camps to have a healthy meal right now, and they're not getting it. I wish that they got it. And I can both advocate for them to get it and to get a phone call to talk to their loved ones, and also advocate at the same time for shutting down the system. It's hard because both things take time, and time is finite, at least in my experience. So how do you do that? I mean, but going back to, I don't quite have an answer. You have to do both. We are tasked with a lot, and we have to step up. Going back to your question about Dreamers, I mean, this is something that, you know, I was very involved with and did a lot of reporting on as well, like the early Dreamer movement, which led to DACA eventually, and reflecting on it, while I was writing this book with some of the people who got some protections from deportation, they're like, it kind of wasn't worth it. Like, we focused so much energy on very precariously protecting a relatively small segment of people. Like, good, they're protected. in part but not indefinitely, but that also maybe came at the expense of the broader movement.
0: And
1: And
0: the hope
1: some,
0: at the time was that that would expand space
1: right?
0: to have more profound transformations,
1: And
0: but it didn't
1: it hasn't.
0: happen.
1: It didn't happen. And you know, people I've talked to think that that was a bad strategic move. I don't know where I land on that issue. I know people can and have been breathing more freely who have, you know, DACA status for, you know, a while at this point, and yet they see it. We see it being stripped from these people. I was at a press conference last week where two people with, or one person rather, with DACA, is now being targeted for deportation. And like, and also like, you know, they have all of those biostats and they have all their addresses and phone numbers. And like, are they going to be coming after them and their families now? Like, I don't know. I think, to me, I would say we need to somehow find the energy and the time to do both, but that's a tall order.
0: Thank you.
6: For some people, an important point in your book, I think, is going to be how the camp poses this structural danger to our democracy. Right? You've got a mechanism for indefinite detention without the benefit of due process or trial by jury. It's like a very clear loophole around our entire system of constitutional rights. Clearly, that's something that is not super healthy for democracy, as we're seeing, but. What do you see as the connection between this system and the threat of authoritarianism on a broader scale that we're all watching play out?
1: Well, the camp has always been a place where governments have tested out opaque, unaccountable, authoritarian tactics. And that is very much what we're seeing now. They are being beta tested inside the camps. They have been for a long time, but it's getting worse. And to think that that is going to remain only inside of the camps would be foolish. Hopefully it does, and hopefully it's, you know, we close the system, but I think there's a very much a possibility of it expanding. I mean, we have seen obviously citizens be targeted and targeted for supposedly activism, supposedly for, you know, for engaging in free speech. The Prairie Land defendants, the Minnesota 15, and a lot of people have been picked up and put in immigration camps who are citizens. Like, thinking that it's going to end there, I think would be absolutely just short-sighted. And I think that, you know, they very much are building out a structure that will likely remain in place for a long time if we don't do enough to stop it. And so if they, you know, right now there's over 250 detention camps in the United States. They are very much trying to expand that, and, you know, not just capacity, but the number of camps. Let's say we hit 300, like, and let's say a Democratic administration comes in 2028. Like, are they going to shut those down? Probably not. And then what are we looking for in the next administration? What are they going to use those camps for? We have already seen this handover and this collaboration between jails, prisons, marshals facilities, immigration detention camps. These camps will be holding you and me if we don't try to stop them.
6: Yep. Everyone should care about this because it's an issue of basic human rights and freedom and dignity. But again, if for some reason you don't care about that, there's some very practical, pragmatic reasons for anyone who cares about having a functioning democracy. We've talked a lot about how this system is not just a new phenomenon under Trump, but we've also talked about how Trump is sort of taking the horrors of this system to such extremes now, and so clearly demonstrating the cruelty and arbitrariness of this system. We mentioned that, there was this moment in energy in the Twin Cities that feels like a lost opportunity to translate it in a national way. We've got 2 more years of Trump, of this sort of clear demonstration to the sort of most normie lib folks that this is a cruel and arbitrary system. What do we need to do to take advantage of these next 2 years to really try to delegitimize this system in a way that could last past the Trump administration?
1: Hard question. I think continuing to highlight the cruelties and continuing to highlight the resistance. You know, some of the stories that are coming out right now that I'm reporting on are just, it's truly some of the most heinous conditions you can imagine. I mean, I am reporting a series about transgender people in immigration detention, and they are being medically tortured. They are being subjected to prolonged solitary confinement. Like, the conditions inside are so hellacious and god-awful that I think occasionally these stories can break through. At the same time, like, the resistance is incredible. I mean, the creative pushbacks, the solidarity that we're seeing in pushing against the expanded warehouse model, in outside of Phoenix, it's a place I've reported on a number of times, Surprise, Arizona. That community stepped up so quickly, so fiercely, that they prompted a state attorney general lawsuit. They eventually won an injunction. When they were not getting enough of their needs met, they were threatening, and they started a petition to disincorporate the city because they so badly didn't want a detention camp coming to their town. They said, "We don't even want a city anymore." I was 2 nights ago, I spent a night camping underneath a giant cottonwood tree on the border. There is a person who has been up in the tree for 2 weeks today, living in a little platform to try to stop it from being cut down to make room for a double border wall. This is a likely, it's a little bit hard to compute, but it's likely a $500 million project to build 27 miles of double wall in a place where no migrants cross. This is not even a crossing corridor. They are just engaging in ecocide, spending money, doling it out to friends of the administration, and people, a person in a tree, has halted this project for now. They might come in and knock the tree down today or tomorrow. Hopefully not, but this is the sort of, I think, surprise, the pushback against the warehouses, the person in the tree, and their support crew down below. Like, they are getting wins. They're gaining wins. And I think highlighting those will bring more people into the fight and also show that it's possible, that it's not just something we need to just lie down and watch happen and watch roll over us and crush us, but we can actually stand up against and push back.
0: Hell yeah.
6: That's profoundly inspiring.
1: Yes.
6: We usually end with a last question of what when you look around right now is making you the most fearful, what's making you the most hopeful. That might have been the answer. So, John, thank you again so much. Thank you for your reporting, your activism, your lifting up of these stories, and you're writing this really good book that listeners should absolutely check out.
1: Yeah, thanks so much. Thanks very much for y'all's work as well. And yeah, I really enjoyed this conversation. Appreciate it.
0: Thanks so much, John.
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8: Breaking news this hour from Town Hall. I'm Rich Thomason. Investigators say the woman arrested in an alleged ISIS-inspired terror plot in New York purchased bomb-making materials and had planned to attack the state capitol at Albany.
9: As alleged in the complaint, Miss Bowie swore her allegiance to ISIS through multiple audio recordings in both English and Arabic. She clearly stated her desire to carry out an attack at the New York State Capitol.
8: John Sarcone with the U.S. Attorney's Office for New York's Northern District.
9: In her own words, as alleged in the criminal complaint, she said, quote, "I want to destroy as much of the building as possible and kill the senators while they are meeting. I want them to lose a lot of important documents."
8: The suspect, 35-year-old Jessica Bowie of Albany, allegedly visited the Capitol complex multiple times, scoping out the place, taking photos. She had allegedly planned to conceal a bomb in a DoorDash bag delivered to the Capitol. Last night, it was the Northeast's turn to take a beating at the hands of powerful storms. A suspected tornado touching down at Atlantic Beach, Long Island, New York. There was flooding in New Jersey. It stranded dozens of motorists in their vehicles. And in Dover, Delaware, a suspected tornado caused a good deal of damage citywide. Tens of thousands of people in Indiana still without power, that more than a week after strong storms roared through the state. No survivors reported in the crash of a charter flight went down in remote western Alaska. The plane, which took off from Anchorage, crashed about 450 miles west of there. The National Transportation Safety Board, as well as the Federal Aviation Administration, are involved in the investigation of that deadly crash in Alaska. On Wall Street, stocks sharply higher this morning. The Dow is up 417 points, the Nasdaq ahead 96, and the S&P is trading 38 points higher. More on these stories, townhall.com.
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8: The U.S. and South Korea have wrapped up their annual military drills 6 days early.
12: The U.S. and South Korean militaries were supposed to carry out 11 days of simulated North Korean attacks, but the exercise wrapped up on Friday. Just before it began on Monday, President Donald Trump ordered the Pentagon to substantially reduce the exercise, saying he had a good relationship with North Korean leader Kim Jong-un, and South Korea had refused to support him over the war in Iran. The North says ending the annual drill 6 days early is not enough to persuade it to return to talks. The U.S. Pacific Command says the U.S. remains committed to the defense of the U.S. homeland and its allies in the region. I'm Donna Water.
8: Search teams have found the body of American climber Mallory Geis, the last missing member of the 10-member international team killed in an avalanche on Broad Peak. Local volunteers discovered her remains, according to the president of the Alpine Club of Pakistan. Townhall.com. There are hefty fines for two NFL teams following a brawl during a joint practice.
13: The Dallas Cowboys and the New Orleans Saints have each been fined $500,000 apiece by the NFL after their fight-filled joint practice. The league announced the fines after requesting video of the tumultuous workout at the Cowboys training camp base in California. Saints tight end Brock Recksteiner body slammed Cowboys safety Jalen Thompson. Saints center Eric McCoy threw a Cowboys helmet high in the air during one scrap, while McCoy and Cowboys linebacker Donovan Ezeraku threw punches at each other in an ugly sequence that ended with Ezeraku getting thrown out of practice for the second time during camp. I'm Lisa Dwyer.
8: Meta continues to defend itself in a federal court against allegations from four states that its social media business harms the mental health of young people. More on these stories, townhall.com.
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15: outside the Radio Vermont studios, sunshine and 73 degrees. High today around 80. After an off night last night, the Red Sox back in action at Fenway Park this evening against San Francisco. 6:10 the pregame. Good afternoon. It's 12:05 on this Friday, August 21st. I'm Lee Cattell, and this is the Midday News Service on Vermont's news station, WDEV FM and AM, streaming at WDEVradio.com. In local news, Mike Donahue of Vermont News First is reporting that St. Albans police say a Franklin County man apparently took his own life by having an Amtrak train run over him this morning on Lake Street. His name is being withheld while police attempt to notify next of kin. Police, fire, and rescue were called to the scene around 9:15 for a report that a man had walked into a train near the railroad crossing on Lake Street. Police Chief Mo LaMoth said first responders found the pedestrian dead. The train did not realize there had been a collision with a pedestrian and continued south on the railroad tracks. It eventually stopped after being notified. Police say the train had just left the St. Albans station. The YMCA in Plattsburgh, New York, is launching an internal investigation into child abuse allegations at its Bright Beginnings Child Care Center. Vice Chair Molly Ryan says the inquiry will assess failures in policies and procedures over the past year. The investigation was delayed for 5 months to allow a criminal probe to proceed. The findings will be made public. Once completed, three former employees face charges related to the case, including Dylan Brunson, who's pleaded not guilty to multiple counts of abuse. New York State Police and the Clinton County District Attorney's Office continue their investigations. Two Central Vermont adults are accused of letting minors drink alcohol at a party in East Montpelier on August 9th. Police say 42-year-old Lucky Boardman of Berlin and 55-year-old Sophia Bowater of Middlesex are accused of allowing underage drinking at a party on County Road. Police said Boardman and Bowater also tried to impede their investigation. They each were cited to appear in Washington County Superior Court next month. Vermont's Attorney General says more than 48,000 Vermonters had their information leaked in a data breach in June. A third party accessed the Adapt Health company systems, including patients' names and contact information and health information. The company provides medical products to patients. Adapt Health said no Social Security numbers or financial account information were stored in the breached system. The company says it has contacted those impacted. Adapt Health is an independent, publicly traded corporation listed on NASDAQ. Police say an elderly woman in her home in Swanton was hit by a bullet fired by people target shooting nearby on June 17th. Police say 27-year-old Tyler Swan of Georgia and 39-year-old Michael Richard of Essex Junction were target shooting near the home of 84-year-old Geraldine Duran. Investigators say a round from the target shooting went into Duran's home on Ceres Circle, and she was seriously wounded. Police believe Swan set up the target and faces a charge of felony aggravated assault. He and Richard are also charged with misdemeanor reckless endangerment charges. They're due in court next month. Police say another person was present but did not release details about him because of his age. And the closure of the St. Albans Creamery is on hold while a lawsuit against the decision plays out in court. The plant closure has been in question since June, when Dairy Farmers of America announced plans to idle the facility, affecting about 80 workers. The Teamsters Union sued Dairy Farmers of America, claiming the closure is retaliation for a workers' strike last fall, an allegation the company denies. Earlier this week, a federal judge temporarily blocked further steps toward closing the facility. And Vermont U.S. Senator Bernie Sanders joined workers outside the creamery at a rally this week, calling for DFA to keep it open. The judge removed the temporary restraining order after DFA agreed in court not to take further steps toward closing the facility while the case continues. At 12:10 on the Middays News Service, taking a look at traffic. There is a construction-related bit of traffic in the North Hero area right now, but that is one-way alternating there with sign flaggers at the scene. I-89 is moving along well through Franklin County down into the safety corridor. Right now in Chittenden County, looks like everything is moving along about as well as it can for a Friday. Exit 10 area in Waterbury, no major issues there. And in Stowe Village right now, a little bit of traffic coming in and around off the mountain road, but nothing too unusual there either. 89 moving south. There is a lane merger near the exit 8 area for southbound motorists. Oh, it is a little slower through that stretch, but on down through 89 south from Brooklyn toward Randolph. There is also a stretch of slower traffic in that area, but things are generally moving along good on 89, and I don't see any other significant incidents on our traffic tracker, you can call 244-1777 if you have some relevant traffic information to pass along in this hour. We continue with international news as the Midday News Service continues on WDEV.

0: We start in Hong Kong, where two former organizers of Hong Kong's annual vigils in remembrance of the 1989 Tiananmen Square crackdown were convicted today for what the government-approved judges ruled was inciting others to overthrow China's communist leadership. Li Chuk-yan and Chow Hang-tung are the former leaders of the Hong Kong Alliance in support of patriotic democratic movements of China, and they were charged 5 years ago with inciting subversion under a China-imposed national security law that has effectively crushed the city's previously thriving pro-democracy movement. They each face up to 10 years. That's the maximum prison term. The alliance was also found guilty. The United States and South Korean militaries wrapped up their annual drill 6 days earlier than initially scheduled. U.S. President Donald Trump had earlier ordered the Pentagon to substantially reduce the Ulchi Freedom Shield exercise just before it began on Monday. Trump cited what he described as a good relationship with North Korean leader Kim Jong-un and South Korea's refusal to support him over the war in Iran. This month's exercise was initially reportedly scheduled to be held in two phases for 11 days. South Korea and the U.S. also plan to hold 14 joint field training exercises, but they've agreed to cut those in half as well. The U.S. deported more than 160 people to Haiti for the first time since the Trump administration won a legal battle to end temporary protected status for about 350,000 Haitians. The plane landed in the northern Haitian city of Cap-Haïtien because the main international airport in Port-au-Prince is considered too dangerous. The U.S. government currently has a ban on U.S. commercial flights to Haiti's capital through early September because of ongoing gang violence. The deportees included Haitians who had served prison sentences. The Director General of Haiti's National Office of Migration said it is not the Haitian state that asked for them to be sent back. Our mission is to welcome migrants of forced return. We welcome them with the aim of accompanying them to their home. And a Palestinian teenager was killed by Israeli settlers today after a rock-throwing incident in the occupied West Bank. Also, Turkey announced it's asking for an international warrant for the arrest of Israeli Prime Minister Benjamin Netanyahu for his role in stopping several boats trying to break a naval blockade of Gaza in May. So first, from the West Bank, a 17-year-old Palestinian was killed and another man wounded by Israeli settler gunfire after rocks were thrown today in Sa'ir, north of Hebron in the West Bank. The ministry identified the teenager as Karim Sanad Raja Shalalde. The teenager's father told the AP at the hospital that Israeli settlers had killed his son. And the Israeli military said soldiers were dispatched to Sa'ir after Palestinians threw rocks at Israeli civilians who were in the area without prior authorization. Some Israelis were injured and a security official opened fire. We'll have more international news later this hour on the Midday News Service on WDEV. 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

0: Due to a low-pressure system spinning up off the coast of southern New England, a blanket of clouds will spread across Vermont, starting near White River Junction in the mid-morning and making their way to Burlington by Saturday evening. Some showers may accompany clouds, specifically on the east side of the Green Mountain Peaks. For Radio Vermont, this is meteorologist Alex Brayton reporting from the Mount Washington Observatory.
1: And extending the forecast, Saturday night, mostly cloudy, light southeast wind, a low near 58. For Sunday, partly sunny, some showers are likely, and in the late afternoon, a thunderstorm's possible with a high near 81. Showers likely, possibly a thunderstorm Sunday evening, and a chance of showers into the overnight, mostly cloudy, low 57. And Monday, partly sunny, a chance of showers and a high near 78 degrees. At the Radio Vermont studios, sunshine in 73, and at the Knapp Airport in Berlin, fair skies and 72 degrees.
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1: Midday News Service Sports starts with a couple of local stories. First, last night at Thunder Road, Jason Corliss won the Vermont Lottery Governor's Cup 150 after Caden Fisher took the lead for lap one. On lap two, Corliss retook the lead and fended off a series of late model competitors the rest of the way for the victory, and it is the second time he has won the Squire Cup, the three-race series for the late models. He is also the first five-time winner of the Governor's Cup and now has 40 wins in feature races at Thunder Road. Corliss fended off Justin Prescott on restarts and Caden Fisher, and then East Thetford, Vermont's Brandon Gray threw everything at him down the stretch, but Corliss had every answer last night on the way to his second straight late model win. He expands his lead in the late model championship standings and comes away with a couple of trophies last night, the Governor's Cup and the Squire Cup. Also, Kyle Gravel of Wolcott got his first win in a Flying Tiger, winning the 50-lap Lenny Shoe and Apparel Tiger feature. Luke Peters of Groton and Mike Bilodeau of Grand Isle finished second and third. Oh, by the way, in that Governor's Cup race, Corliss, your winner. Brandon Gray, Caden Fisher, Nick Sweet, and Cody Blake filled out the top five in the main event. Street stock rookie Owen Dupree of Washington, Vermont, won the 30-lap feature, his first win. Paul Rochelieu of Georgia second, and Riley Morris of Barry finished third. Next Thursday night is the Jet Service Envelope and Acura Printing Run What You Brung night at the road. Post time is set for 7 o'clock. The Vermont Mountaineers have announced their field manager for next season is going to be Brian Murphy. After a nationwide search to lead the Mountaineers into their 25th anniversary season, Murphy has 23 years of collegiate coaching at Divisions 1, 2, and 3. He's been the head coach at both Williams.

0: William and Mary and Merrimack College, with more than 300 career victories as a Division I head coach. Red Sox will be in action tonight, taking on the San Francisco Giants. Sonny Gray on the mound for Boston. He's 15-3. Logan Webb will go for the Giants tonight. He's 8-7 with a 3.5 earned run average. 6:10 pregame right here on these stations. There is one afternoon game. It's in Milwaukee. 4:10 start for the Brewers and the Atlanta Braves. Good pitching matchup there. Chris Sale pitches for Atlanta, and Jacob Mizrowski goes for Milwaukee. Everything else is under the lights tonight. Blue Jays at Yankees and Rays at Orioles is part of a full Major League Baseball schedule. On the PGA Tour, the BMW Championship continues at Bellerive Country Club in St. Louis, Missouri. J.J. Spahn was one of the co-leaders, shooting a 6-under-64 yesterday, and he's at 3-under through his first five holes today. And at 9-under, Spahn is your leader. Two shots back are Rory McIlroy and Michael Thorbjornsson, and then a host of golfers are three shots off the lead, including Wyndham Clark, Chris Goddard, and Gary Woodland, who all were tied for the lead, shooting a 64 on Thursday, as round two continues in St. Louis. NASCAR action this weekend will be at the Magic Mile, New Hampshire Motor Speedway in Loudoun, for the Dollar Tree 301. Ryan Blaney won that event last year, and it'll roll off Sunday afternoon around 3 o'clock. National Football League, there was some playoff action. There was preseason action last night with the Raiders beating the Texans 22-20. But Fernando Mendoza, the number one draft pick for the Raiders out of Indiana, who won the national championship with Mendoza as quarterback, he was intercepted. That pick was returned for a touchdown, but the Raiders did rally late for the 22-20 win. And the San Francisco 49ers beat the L.A. Chargers 41-17. On the preseason schedule tonight, the New York Jets are in Pittsburgh, the Carolina Panthers play at Jacksonville, and the Green Bay Packers are in Denver. The New England Patriots are home against the Philadelphia Eagles. That one will kick off tomorrow night at 7 o'clock. And the New York Giants will play in Miami on Saturday afternoon with a 4 o'clock kickoff. In the WNBA last night, the Dallas Wings came up with a solid victory over the Indiana Fever, 91-85 the final. Kelsey Mitchell had 37 for Indiana and set a league record for consecutive 20-point games, but the Wings come away with the victory, denying Indiana a playoff spot for at least one more day. The Atlanta Dream defeated the L.A. Sparks 124-88. Angel Reese hit all nine of her field goal attempts and finished with 20 points and 10 rebounds. And the Las Vegas Aces were 101-78 winners over the Connecticut Sun. Tonight's schedule has the Lynx at the Washington Mystics, that's Minnesota at Washington, Golden State at Chicago, and Portland will take on Toronto. In tennis news, Jannik Sinner has withdrawn from the 2026 U.S. Open, which is going to get started shortly. He hasn't missed a Grand Slam tournament since making his professional debut at the 2019 U.S. Open, but he's been out of action since winning Wimbledon last month for the second straight year. That was his fifth major title and first tournament win this season. But he is hoping to recover from the knee injury, but he will miss the event at Flushing Hills, which gets started later this month. And I'm going to take one quick peek here to see if we've got results today. Yes, Mexico has defeated Australia at the Little League World Series by a score of 7-1. And the Mountain Team out of Henderson, Nevada, has defeated the Great Lakes team from Hamilton, Ohio, by a score of 6-5. There are six more games on the schedule today in Williamsport, PA. And that's a look at sports here on the Midday News Service on WDEV FM and AM. 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
1: I'm Major General Greg Knight, former Vermont Adjutant General for the stations of Radio Vermont. You're about to hear the 12th in our series about the Vermont Army National Guard 1st Battalion 172nd Armored Deployment to Iraq from June 2005 to June 2006, known as Task Force Sabre. Going home. June 2006. We were going home. Well, not directly home. Before we could board any helicopter flights out of Ramadi, we had to complete the relief in place and transfer of authority with the incoming units. The 1st Armored Division was replacing us in theater, part of the 2006 surge into Al Anbar Province. Three battalions to replace our one, responsible for the same area of operations. More soldiers, Marines, Special Operations Forces, military equipment and resources coming in to truly establish and maintain operational control of Ramadi. We all knew, even with the surge, it was going to be a grim job for our incoming colleagues. Every one of our units and sections had a similar task: educate the incoming units and their soldiers on our operations for the past year, give them as much information, and share as many experiences as we could to ensure a smooth transfer of authority and relief in place, and hopefully provide enough situational awareness to keep their soldiers from being wounded or killed until they got their bearings in the area of operations. But you can only educate the willing. I spent 2 weeks dividing my time visiting three different battalion operations centers, sharing what we did and how we did it, while knowing every unit has their own way of running operations. I shared information on how I tracked the IED threat, how we ran battle drills, communication flow with higher headquarters, adjacent unit coordination, requesting artillery and air support, and what we found to be best practices, and perhaps most importantly, what not to do. We learned some incredibly painful and tragic lessons, and I shared them. What many of us found in trying to do the right thing by our colleagues was a dismissive, arrogant attitude with multiple examples of, "We got this. If I never hear that again in my life, it would be fine by me." Rather than listen to the soldiers who'd lived it for a year, gained experience, and built a system that worked in reducing the number of casualties, some units, and there were exceptions, went their own way in conducting operations. "We got this" cost the lives of soldiers. It was heartbreaking. Irrespective of what happened at the tactical level, history shows the surge worked, with the 1st Armored Division, at great cost, succeeding in establishing operational control over Al Anbar and Ramadi in particular. We completed the relief in place and loaded our gear into trucks that would haul us out of Ramadi. The next night, we were waiting in the darkness for the CH-47 Chinooks to come pick us up for the flight to Takadam Air Base, and then into C-17s for the flight out of Iraq to Kuwait, where a charter jet would fly us back to the U.S. I remember laying on my rucksack in the dark with the rest of our soldiers at the Camp Ramadi helicopter landing zone. I was thinking how ironic it would be for all of us to be lounging like lizards around the LZ to get fragged by a rocket in our last moment in Ramadi. Fortunately, my fatalistic vision didn't happen. The twin-rotor Chinooks arrived, and we piled on with our gear. I ended up at the end of the bench seat, looking out of the loading ramp as we flew down the Euphrates, away from Ramadi. I could see the full moon reflected in the windscreen of the helicopter behind us, in the Euphrates and the city of Ramadi below us. I flipped Ramadi the bird as we left. Next month's episode is called Reintegration. 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
2: With SRN News, I'm Bob Agnew in Washington. The premier of a Canadian province has launched a blistering attack on President Trump and urges Canada to keep fighting rather than rush to make concessions. In trade talks with Washington, the Manitoba Premier Wab Kanu says that his country has leverage in the talks, even as his province weighs restoring U.S. alcohol sales at Prime Minister Mark Carney's urging to help secure a deal that would avert the president's threatened 50% U.S. tariffs on Canadian imports. Last night was the northeast turn to take a beating at the hands of a powerful storm system. A suspected tornado touchdown at Atlantic Beach, Long Island. Flooding in New Jersey stranded dozens of motorists in their vehicles. No survivors reported in the crash of a charter flight in western Alaska. The plane, which took off from Anchorage, went down about 450 miles west of the city. The NTSB is leading the investigation. This is SRN News.
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0: It's 1233, the Midday News Service with the Midday Business Report. Markets are moving higher today, lifted by cryptocurrency and commodities. S&P up 0.5, the NASDAQ also up 0.5, and the Dow is up 0.8% right now. On the commodities market, crude oil is up 8 cents at $86.91 a barrel. Gold up $100 at $4,672 an ounce. And silver's up $1.44 at $69.55. And on the crypto market, Bitcoin is up $4,500. That's a nearly 6.2% gain. And Bitcoin right now is at just over $77,300. Ross Stores helped to lead the way in the market gains today, with the retailer up 4.1% after reporting stronger profit and revenue than expected. CEO Jim Conroy said it saw an increase in new customers, more interest from existing customers, and the off-price retailer also benefited from refunds on tariffs. The yield on the 10-year Treasury note rose from 4.69% to 4.72% today. And the mining stocks have moved higher today, with Newmont up 2.4% and Freeport-McMoRan is up 5.6%. OSI Systems sells security screening equipment to airports and other specialized electronic systems. Their shares are down more than 9% after reporting weaker revenue for the latest quarter than analysts expected. Boston Beer down nearly 4% after the seller of Samuel Adams and Dogfish Head said its chief financial officer is leaving the company. Moderna's had quite the run this week. They gained more than 170% in trading on Wednesday. Thursday, they gave back 25%. Today, Moderna is up 11% in trading. Beta Technologies is down 16 cents at $25.32 a share. Coming up, BJ's Wholesale Club stock rose 3% today after the warehouse club said its value proposition is resonating with consumers. Same-store sales for BJ's was up nearly 12% year over year. CEO said the retailer drove comparable sales growth across all income cohorts at the BJ's Wholesale Club. We'll have more business news coming up in the next hour here on WDEV FM and AM. And Joel Nashman will update in the afternoon news service from 4 to 6 right here. We'll have local news next. It is 1236.
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0: Continuing with more local and regional news on WDEV, a South Hero man has been sentenced after prosecutors said he admitted to stealing more than 100 packages from his neighbors over the course of several months. In March, federal prosecutors charged 42-year-old Kevin Manning with three counts of mail theft and attempted mail theft, and one charge of possession of stolen mail. In federal court, Manning pleaded guilty and was sentenced to 8 months in prison, then a 3-year term of supervised release. Court records show Manning was charged after he allegedly stole mail from porches and mailboxes around Grand Isle County. The allegations date back to this past November. A recent federal change to the Endangered Species Act may impact vulnerable wildlife in Vermont. The state has 7 animal and 3 plant species listed as federally endangered or threatened, including the Canadian lynx and Jessup's milk vetch. The changes introduced by the Trump administration could streamline regulatory processes for development projects, raising concerns among conservationists. Details on the proposed changes are expected in the coming weeks. The Washington Central School Board discussed its upcoming budget amid projections of potential cuts of up to $3 million. Concerns were raised about planned investments in some safety-related capital projects, including nearly $1 million for renovations at U32 Middle and High School. School Director Chris McVeigh was skeptical about proceeding with these projects given the district's financial situation and declining enrollment. Business manager Suzanne Gann acknowledged the federal challenges, but emphasized the need to address safety concerns in the buildings. The board approved plans to solicit bids for the projects. Decisions on contracts are set to coincide with the budget deliberations in January. The board also endorsed plans for a November bond vote to fund a new Central Vermont Career Center building on the U32 campus, and a new 3-year contract with the district's support staff was approved. That deal still needs to be ratified by the union. New York State Police suspended 5 troopers from Troop B in Raybrook as part of an investigation into an incident from last October. A police spokesperson confirmed the administrative investigation is in progress, but further details were not disclosed. Morristown is seeking financial support from neighboring Wolcott for emergency medical services it's provided to several Wolcott residents for years. Morristown EMS Chief Corey Boyver tells the News and Citizen the agency serves about 150 residents in Wolcott and proposed an intermunicipal agreement that could cost Wolcott about $15,000. Discussions have arisen following a recent settlement with Elmore, where Morristown secured $65,000 for its services. Wolcott Select Board members expressed the need for transparency about the proposed costs, while Morristown officials pointed out it's important to have adequate funding for their expanded 24/7 EMS operations. And Thursday, Muriel Asnes of Berlin celebrated her 100th birthday, surrounded by family who gathered from across the country. Asnes told WCAX News, "Do I feel 100? No, I don't." Born in New York, she experienced the Great Depression and later supported her husband during his medical training in Italy. The couple had 3 children, and Asnes worked as a social worker until the age of 69. She now lives in Vermont, close to her son, who is a doctor. Radio Vermont time is 12:41.
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0: We continue on WDEV with international news. And we start here with this just in from Ukraine. Russian drones struck a shopping center in the city of Kyrvy Rih in central Ukraine, killing six people and wounding scores of others. Six children were among the 91 injured in the afternoon strike in the city that is the hometown of President Volodymyr Zelensky. The rescue operation was ongoing and the number of casualties could rise. Zelensky described the strike as a double tap, with an initial wave of drones striking the area and then a second wave as rescue workers responded. Kyrvy Rih has been hit multiple times. 20 people were killed in an attack in April of 2025. In Sweden, an attacker with a sword wounded several people today at a school in central Sweden, and police later arrested a suspect. The attack took place in the Brunell School in the city of Fagersta, northwest of the capital of Stockholm. A police spokesman said an alarm was received in the early afternoon and police rushed to the scene. He said officers would check what camera footage might be available for the investigation. Prime Minister Ulf Kristersson on social media lamented a serious incident in Fagersta right after the summer break. There's been no indication of any sort of identification of the attacker as of yet. Germany's interior minister said a cache of weapons and ammunition found near Berlin last year was intended for use in attacks, and a suspect has been arrested in Romania. Alexander Dobrindt, the interior minister, told reporters federal prosecutors launched an investigation into the weapons discovery. He said the participation of foreign powers could not be ruled out, and the investigation would look into that possibility. We'll bring you more world news coming up in the afternoon news service in the 4 o'clock hour here on WDEV FM and AM. We'll bring you your forecast right after this. It is 12:44.
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2: This is meteorologist Alex Branton with an exclusive report for the stations of Radio Vermont. High pressure will bring fair weather conditions to much of Vermont to kick off the weekend. Enjoy mostly sunny skies, light and variable wind, and comfortable relative humidity on Friday. Expect seasonal temperatures on Friday with afternoon highs reaching the mid to upper 70s. Clear conditions will carry into Friday night, which will favor cooler temperatures and fog development by Saturday morning. Overnight lows will fall into the low to mid 50s on Friday night. Despite the morning fog, try to get an early start on weekend adventures Saturday morning to take advantage of fair weather. Due to a low pressure system spinning up off the coast of southern New England, a blanket of clouds will spread across Vermont, starting near White River Junction in the mid-morning and making their way to Burlington by Saturday evening. Some showers may accompany clouds, specifically on the east side of the Green Mountain Peaks. For Radio Vermont, this is meteorologist Alex Branton reporting from the Mount Washington Observatory.
0: And extending that forecast out for tomorrow, a chance of showers in the afternoon, increasing clouds, a high near 80. Tomorrow night, mostly cloudy, light southeast wind, low 58. Sunday, partly sunny, showers likely, possibly a late afternoon thunderstorm, a high near 81. For Sunday night, showers likely, possibly an evening thunderstorm, and then a chance of showers into the overnight hours, mostly cloudy and a low near 57. On Monday, partly sunny, chance of showers, high 78. Tuesday, partly sunny, a chance of showers, high 75. And on Wednesday, mostly sunny, and the forecast high is 81 degrees. Right now at the Knapp Airport in Berlin, fair skies and 72. And here in Waterbury, sunny skies and 75 degrees. 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
0: Taking a look at the traffic situation right now, it is generally good conditions out there with no reports of any incident or accident. And at the moment, all roads are moving along well at this time. You can call 244-1777 if you have some relevant travel information to pass along. Continuing with national news on the Midday News Service. The defense rested its case today in the Lindsey Clancy murder trial in Massachusetts after eliciting more testimony about her mental state before she strangled her three young children and jumped out of a second-story window. Prosecutors began calling rebuttal witnesses before attorneys make their closing arguments in the trial, which is likely entering its final days. The 36-year-old Clancy has pleaded not guilty to murder charges in the deaths of Callan, Dawson, and Cora Clancy, who range from 8 months to 5 years old. They were found in the basement of the family's home in coastal Duxbury, Massachusetts. Clancy jumped from a second-story window after strangling the children and remains paralyzed from the waist down. Clancy's lawyer hasn't disputed that she killed the children, but says she should not be criminally held responsible because she had postpartum psychosis, a mental illness linked to the stress, sleep deprivation, and hormonal changes that can follow childbirth. Prosecutors say Clancy, a former labor and delivery nurse, planned the killings. Two U.S. Army Corps of Engineer employees were among eight killed in a small plane crash near the site of a remote aircraft tracking radar in western Alaska. The U.S. military says the Army Corps of Engineers chartered the plane that crashed around 11:45 Thursday morning near the Cape Newenham Long Range Radar Site Airport, its destination, which is about 450 miles west of Anchorage. The two pilots and six passengers were not immediately identified. The twin-engine Cessna 441 took off from the Ted Stevens Anchorage International Airport. National Transportation Safety Board investigators were traveling to the scene. The crash happened in foggy weather, according to information compiled by a service that's part of the Flight Safety Foundation. Cleanup efforts and damage assessment is underway today in Dover, Delaware, and on Long Island, New York, after tornadoes touched down during storms that battered the Northeast with heavy rains and left dozens of people stranded in their cars during flash flooding. There were no reports of any serious injuries, but the National Weather Service said a trained spotter reported a tornado in Dover during Thursday's storms, and social media photos and video show the roof of a motel being blown off and damage to other buildings along U.S. Route 13 northeast of downtown. And in Atlantic Beach on Long Island, social media videos are showing a large funnel cloud over the water and small buildings torn apart at a beach club. The Weather Service confirmed a tornado touched down on the shore, saying it started as a waterspout over the Atlantic Ocean. Federal investigators have pulled intact data cards from a state police helicopter and a Cessna plane that collided at a small airport in central Pennsylvania, killing the plane's pilot. Aaron McCarter is investigator in charge with the National Transportation Safety Board. He called the recovery of the cards very good news from a data standpoint during a media briefing this morning. Neither aircraft would be required to have a cockpit voice recorder that's found in larger aircraft. The data cards will be reviewed over the weekend as investigators try to determine why the Cessna clipped the helicopter during takeoff Wednesday night. And a Texas court has reduced a $50 million judgment to $1.5 million against InfoWars founder Alex Jones after calling a 2012 school shooting in Newtown, Connecticut, a hoax. The ruling does not affect a $1.4 billion directed judgment against Jones in Connecticut, but it is a significant legal victory for Jones after he and his company, Free Speech Systems, were found liable for damages for saying that the mass shooting didn't happen. The unanimous decision by the Texas Third Court of Appeals found that Sandy Hook parents Neil Heslin and Scarlett Lewis did not show evidence that harassment inflamed by Jones's claims rose to a level that would allow them to exceed the state's $750,000 cap on damages for each plaintiff. At 12:54, local news will take us to the top of the hour on WDEV. There was a car fire Thursday afternoon in South Burlington on Dorset Street. First responders closed the northbound lane near the University Mall, advised the public to stay clear of the area. The driver got out of the vehicle before crews arrived, and firefighters quickly put out the blaze, and the road reopened about 20 minutes later. No injuries were reported. Burlington police arrested 50-year-old Jason Anderson in connection with a stabbing incident from early Saturday morning that involved 19-year-old Vito Spano, who said the attack was unprovoked as he walked downtown with friends around 2 a.m. Spano described feeling warm and then realizing he'd been stabbed with a box cutter. Anderson is homeless. He allegedly claimed to others that he was attacked by a group known as Bum Hunters. Spano denied that statement. Anderson is charged with aggravated assault and is being held without bail. Court records show Anderson was released from prison just a few weeks ago on probation and has a significant criminal history. Two men from Massachusetts, 30-year-old Dylan Wainscott and 32-year-old Precious Okori, face new federal charges related to a drug-related shooting in Rutland in November of 2024. Police say the victim, Christopher Hale, was shot on an Elm Street porch but was not the intended target. The current indictment adds to their existing drug and gun charges. Both suspects are incarcerated and awaiting trial alongside others involved in the case. Former State Senator Bobby Starr, one of Vermont's longest-serving and most respected Democratic lawmakers, has endorsed Republican Lieutenant Governor John Rogers for re-election. Starr spent 46 years in the Vermont legislature, 25 years in the House, and two decades in the Senate. He became one of the most experienced and respected Democratic voices in the State House during nearly five decades of public service. He has he and his, Rogers both come out of the Northeast Kingdom. And Rogers has gained Starr's endorsement. Democrat Molly Gray is the opponent for Rogers in the November general election. The Vermont Department of Labor says the state's unemployment rate remained at 2.6% in July. The civilian labor force participation rate at 62.1% was a drop of 0.2% from the prior month's revised estimate. The U.S. Navy is set to hold its first ever Navy Week in Vermont starting Monday. Events will take place throughout the Lake Champlain region, including in Burlington, Essex Junction, and Vergennes. Commander Rick Chernitzer said the week will feature concerts, educational outreach, tactical demonstrations, and community service projects, allowing residents to meet Navy personnel. And Montpelier police arrested a Burlington man early this morning after incidents involving emergency responders and medical staff. Around 12:45 this morning, officers responded to the area of 100 State Street, where Montpelier ambulance service personnel were trying to assist 34-year-old Remington Smith, who was standing in the road. While responders tried to move Smith to safety, he raised a clenched fist toward an ambulance provider. When a police officer intervened, Smith swung a fist at the officer's face, narrowly missing him. Smith was taken into custody and brought to Central Vermont Medical Center for medical and mental health evaluations, and while there, Smith threatened medical staff and kicked a physician in the face, causing a minor injury. A Superior Court judicial officer ordered Smith held on $5,000 bail, and he was taken to the state correctional facility in St. Johnsbury until his arraignment, which is due today. Joel Nashman will be back in the afternoon news service from 4 to 6, Red Sox baseball at 6:10 tonight, and Joel will open up Saturday morning here on WDEV with the Saturday morning news service starting at 6 a.m. with the very latest, including the Trading Post. If you've got items you want to sell, something you're looking for, or promote an upcoming event, or looking for something to give away, you can send information about your items to tradingpost@radiovermont.com. And Joel will read it on the early Trading Post tomorrow morning at 6:40. Lee Cattell, thank you for joining me on the Midday News Service. 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
7: News this hour at Town Hall. I'm Bob Agnew in Washington. Tens of thousands of people in Indiana remain without power more than a week after storms knocked it out.
8: This is the second week now.
9: Shatia Hardin lives in Gary, Indiana.
8: We can be used to it, but it's not okay for us to be used to it.
9: Living without power since storms hit some 10 days ago. Northern Indiana Public Service Company says it has restored power to more than 300,000 customers since August 11th. But as of Thursday, more than 60,000 were still without electricity, forced to throw away spoiled food and lining up for hot meals.
8: We thrive best, you know, as humans on certainty and predictability.
9: Radia Martins with the Flourish Community Hub in Gary. The utility says some areas may not have electricity restored until next week. I'm Ben Thomas.
7: Last night it was a northeast turn to take a beating at the hands of the weather. A suspected tornado touched down at Atlantic Beach, Long Island. Flooding in New Jersey stranded dozens of motorists in their vehicles. In Dover, Delaware, a suspected tornado caused significant damage citywide. Tens of thousands of people still in Indiana with no power. The premier of Canada's Manitoba province has launched a blistering attack on President Trump over his threat of a 50% tariff on Canadian goods.
10: The premier of Canada's Manitoba province, Wab Kanew, is urging Canada to keep fighting rather than rush to make concessions and trade talks with the United States. And he's telling Canadians not to buy U.S. alcohol if a trade deal results in it being put back on Canadian store shelves.
11: We don't like Donald Trump's approach to trade or his way of of treating Canada.
10: Audio courtesy of CTV. Canadian Prime Minister Mark Carney is trying to secure a deal with the U.S. that would avert threatened 50% U.S. tariffs. Canada's federal minister responsible for Canada-U.S. trade says his country and the U.S. are close to finalizing an agreement. I'm Donna Warder.
7: More of these stories at Town Hall.
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7: Here's Rich Thomason now with the Midday Wall Street Business Report.
14: Wall Street opened higher this morning, but for the week, all three of the market's major indexes may rack up losses. It would be the first time that has happened in a month. The market remains on edge over the situation in the Middle East. There's also concern over consumer spending, which is a major contributor to the health of the U.S. economy. Although it is still elevated, the cost of borrowing for a home has edged a bit lower. Freddie Mac says the average for a 30-year fixed-rate mortgage is 6.65% this week. It is the second straight weekly decline. Even so, the average rate remains elevated compared to a year ago when it was 6.58%. This year's rising mortgage rates have limited would-be buyers' purchasing power, delaying home buying decisions, resulting in a sluggish market for home sales. For the Wall Street Business Report, I'm Rich Thomason.
7: Breaking news and analysis at townhall.com. The Democrat National Committee removes Atlanta from its shortlist for the 2028 presidential convention.
15: The DNC eliminating Atlanta as a city to host the Democratic National Convention in 2028. The decision comes after leaders taking a field trip to five cities to check out hotel rooms and logistics. Chicago also a no-go, but Boston, Denver, and Philadelphia remain in the running. Laura Winters, Atlanta, Georgia.
7: Tragedy for a young American woman and her fellow adventurers high on a mountain in Pakistan. Search teams have found the remains of American climber Mallory Geis, the last missing member of a 10-member international team killed in an avalanche on Broad Peak. Local volunteers discovered her remains, according to the president of the Alpine Club of Pakistan. The expedition had been the climber's first attempt to climb the more than 26,000-foot peak. The search began July 31st after the team was tragically swept away. More from townhall.com.
8: I am coming to you from the rural Upper Peninsula of Michigan, which experienced some of the worst air quality in the nation just last week. I was talking with my folks who spend most of the 6 months of summer up here and telling them just please don't go outside because they're not used to the impacts that this wildfire smoke has on health in these communities.
16: That threat is both very much real and it's something that I think, especially in a place like Vermont that has been relatively sheltered, that we're still trying to figure out what it means to cope with the reality that extreme heat, that floods, that wildfire smoke are not going to be a once in a decade kind of thing. This is an every summer kind of thing and something that we actually need to adapt to. I have active kids who are home for the summer and want to play outside and have had to explain yesterday and today that we really have to limit that because it's too hot to play safely outside.
17: Wildfire smoke is no joke. From acute health impacts for those living with chronic conditions and increased hospitalizations among vulnerable populations like children, older adults, pregnant individuals, and those working outside, to long-term risks like increased rates of cancer, cognitive decline, and developmental issues in infants, poor air quality isn't just an irritation. especially when combined with extreme heat. It can strain our cardiovascular and respiratory systems, exacerbate chronic conditions like asthma and diabetes, and create a variety of challenges for communities where heat and air quality haven't historically been major public health concerns or challenges. Welcome to Living Healthy Together. Today, we're talking about air quality and wildfire smoke, and we're joined by Christina Barsky, an associate professor at the University of Vermont, the director of the university's Master of Public Administration program, and a researcher in air quality that's been doing this work for a long time now and has worked across the country, and the public health manager for Moms Clean Air Force, Elizabeth Béchard, a mom and a public health expert. Thank you for joining us today. This is a really important but also really complex topic. It's stuff that has been in the news a lot recently, so hopefully this will ring a bell for some folks out there listening today. First, though, Christina, you've done this work for a long time, but the entirety of your career hasn't been in Vermont. So tell us a little bit about who you are, where you come from, and how you got into doing this work.
8: Sure. It's really timely to be talking to you today. I am coming to you from the rural Upper Peninsula of Michigan, which experienced some of the worst air quality in the nation just last week. And my family home here, I was talking with my folks who spend most of the 6 months of summer up here and telling them just please don't go outside because they're not used to the impacts that this wildfire smoke has on health in these communities. I came to Vermont in 2024 in July. And for the previous 20 years before that, I'd been living and working in the Intermountain West. So across Montana, North and South Dakota, Wyoming. Prior to joining the University of Vermont, I worked at the University of Montana. And Missoula, Montana is in far western Montana. Think Rocky Mountain valleys. That geography has experienced burns since time immemorial, right? Forest regeneration is just part of life there. But increasing pollution from automobiles, wildfire smoke that's blown in from other places, and also the human nature interface means that these events are creating more concerns and problems. Being in a wide mountain valley also means that with air currents and temperatures, sometimes air gets trapped down in the valley, impacting the residents more than, say, if you were up on top of the mountains. So it's an issue that we've been familiar with in Missoula. I worked with colleagues investigating these questions to launch this research. So I'll tell you a little bit about that. Several years ago, the Natural Hazard Center out of the University of Colorado issued a call for some small funding for research in health equity. And we thought that we might be in the right position, my colleagues and I, to investigate this question. So my research partner in the space, Dr. Lauren McKeag, who's still at the University of Montana, and I reached out to our community emergency manager for the county of Missoula and asked her, hey, Adrian, if you had some research capacity, what would you want to know? And she listed off a few things. We took that information and we went to our county public health office and said to our health officer, hey, Damien, if you had some money and some time for research, what would you want to know? And he listed off a few things. Their things were very similar. Two of the three were the same. And the one that we thought we'd be able to investigate was related to what happens in this county when it's hot and when it's smoky, using 911 calls as an indicator. So basically, the community thinks it's hot and smoky, we get more 911 calls. There's more of a pressure on the system, right? There's more need for emergency medicine. There's more perhaps emergency room visits. There's more calls happening, but we don't have the data to back up that hunch. And we have all the information, we just don't have the time to analyze it. So my team and I launched into investigating this question of what's happening when it's hot and when it's smoky in this county with the whole purpose of creating pre-disaster intervention, community paramedicine, where do we put clean air scrubbers, do we need cooling shelters, things like this. And that's really what launched this research, was this little pool of money and a question from our community partners that we thought we had the tools to explore.
17: How did you transplant this from the Mountain West into Vermont? Because it's really very timely. You mentioned earlier the Canadian wildfires that are blowing plumes of smoke into the region. If you paid attention and you saw that there were air quality index numbers in the 300s or 400s in New York City, I'm not sure what they were in Michigan, but if they were anything similar, that's extremely scary. That's stuff that you cannot be breathing if you want to remain healthy.
8: Yeah, 980 here. Oh, 980, a number I have never seen before. So crazy. So when I moved to Vermont, which I do have some ties to, my spouse is a UVM grad, so we had some familiarity, and I did my undergraduate in upstate New York, so knew the region, but it had been more than two decades. Got to Vermont in July, thought to myself, this is going to be the first summer in more than two decades that I haven't had a smoke summer, and smoke came in 2024.
11: And that got me thinking about how even just walking around my neighborhood with my dogs or going downtown, going to the hardware store 9 million times when you move, I thought about how I was seeing people outside exercising. I saw people doing their normal activities, windows and houses open. And coming from an area where there's so much fire awareness and smoke season, I started really being curious about how Vermont was experiencing this hazard. One of the things that I was particularly interested in is this idea of an emergent hazard, something we haven't struggled with in Vermont, something that's new-ish to us. Really, for the last 20, 25 years, Vermont has experienced improving air quality. And now this new downwind threat from wildfires in the West and in Canada is creating this new issue that we have to determine how we handle. And like Montana, Vermont is rural, by some measures, the most rural state in the nation, right? We have an older population. There are concerns there. And also the access issue, right? A lot of this work is done in urban communities where we know what happens in downtown Boston or in Houston, Texas. But not a lot is thinking about what happens to us in rural communities and how we don't have some of the same amenities that you might have in an urban area to handle these threats.
18: It's such a unique environment in a rural community because you get used to not having the resources that you really want, right? And you just make do. How does stacking these environmental phenomenons or extremes on top of each other impact how communities deal with these threats?
11: That's a great question. And I think an issue that we should care about a lot in Vermont is outdoor workers being exposed to these hazards, right? We go and take care of our animals on our farm when it's 20 below zero. We certainly can do it when it's 85 with a high dew point and a little bit of haze. But we're starting to have this sort of compression of issues. So one thing that this work will continue to investigate in Vermont is this co-occurrence, heat and smoke happening together, because often they do. And it's not like only heat does this and only smoke does this. They're compounding and creating this complex interplay of hazards that people are experiencing. I think one of the pieces that I really was shocked to find out, not as a person that has been living in Vermont for the last several decades, is that Vermont is warming rapidly, right? Like 3 degrees since 1970. That's a lot. And Burlington is the sixth fastest warming city. So if we think about this co-occurrence of hazard as being like a California, right? Or maybe Eastern Oregon problem, it's happening to us in Vermont as well. And we also know that sort of air quality challenges have been increasing, right? We have experienced since 2023 increased dominance of wildfire smoke, downwind effects. And what happens with these two things happening together, we have independent health implications. We think about cardiovascular strain, things like respiratory illness or renal illness, things that you might not think about, right? You might feel a little congested in the smoke, but what's really happening is that you're getting an overload of impacts from these poor air quality in particulate matter. It might be causing increases in asthma, right? Vermont does have a higher rate of asthma than the nation. And particularly, we're concerned about vulnerable populations and for asthma, really kids, right? Children and the experiences that they have that could be lifelong health impacts. We think about things like COPD, chronic obstructive pulmonary disease, being exacerbated by poor air quality, flare-ups and lung function diminishing. We're thinking about also multi-organ impacts that are happening. So kidney disease, kidney failure can come from elevated risks from poor air quality. There's some early research from my colleagues at Montana that's demonstrating that exposure to smoke and poor air quality, PM2.5 particulate matter, is leading to adverse pregnancy outcomes like preterm births, right? So these are like real hazards, not just a little haze in the sky. The sun looks kind of funny. These are real health impacts.
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18: 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We're talking about air quality and the health impacts of wildfire smoke, in addition to other environmental impacts like heat. Talk about

0: 2023 summer sort of smoke events and like wildfire smoke related emergency room visits. So one of the concerns that comes from this data, and like we talked about earlier, the emergence of these questions from real community needs, is how do we have surge capacity in our emergency rooms, right? Or how do we predict staffing if we know a smoke plume is coming our way or a heat dome is coming our way to better staff so our healthcare workers aren't overloaded, so people that are needing care can receive it, so the experience is one that can meet the need of the community. And so this concern of emergency room visits during these chronic events is an indicator that we use to say, like, how can we better improve outcomes? And so this work found that emergency room visits during the 2023 events for asthma, respiratory illness related calls were up 16 to 17% over expected, like the normal value. Can you absorb 17% in your daily life of things? I can't.
1: I vividly remember last summer being so concerned about my son on his way to daycare, Canadian wildfire smoke, air quality issues all around. This is something that Moms Clean Air Force addresses head on. Are there specific resources around air quality that can help inform parents and families and keep folks healthy and safe?
2: Yeah, this is such a great question. And I also vividly remember the wildfire smoke of the last several summers, as I'm sure probably most people listening do as well. One of the things that we work on at Moms Clean Air Force is trying to educate the public about the risks of poor air quality. And wildfire smoke has very much emerged as a growing threat over the last several years, particularly on the East Coast, where we haven't seen as much of that as many folks in the western part of the country have been experiencing for years. And one thing that we have found as an organization is that many folks don't fully grasp the risk of wildfire smoke to children's health. It's a very hard thing to take in. The government has an air quality index. So if you were to look at your phone and the weather app, you can see what the AQI or the air quality index is. And it gives these color-coded, I guess, signals of what the air quality is on a given day. What those signals don't explain clearly enough, I think, and we think, is the risk to children. So if it's a code green day, go outside and play. If it's a code yellow, that is where I start to be a little cautious as a parent, given what I know about air pollution and how exposure to unhealthy air can affect children's health and our health as adults as well over time. These air quality alerts will say air quality might be risky for sensitive groups, but it doesn't name specifically that all children are sensitive, right? Children's lungs are still developing. They breathe more air. They breathe faster per pound of body weight than adults. They often spend more time outside, right? And when there's damage to a child's lungs at a critical developmental stage, that may impact them for a lifetime. And so we try to educate the public about what these different levels of risk mean, how to keep kids safe. During the last few summers, I've put masks on my kids at times when it was time to go outside, which was really hard to do emotionally, right? Especially after a pandemic. But we're going to need those masks, actually. And we're going to need indoor air quality, filtered air purifiers, to help protect the indoor air quality. So being able to face this reality and not pretend it's not happening, which is a very understandable response. Again, especially after a pandemic when we've all probably have trauma about what it means to breathe and figure out how we keep kids safe. It's really important. So we have a lot of fact sheets on Moms Clean Air Force's website that I can point you to. Another thing that we focus on as an organization is thinking about the root causes. Wildfires have always existed. They're not new in and of themselves, but we do know that climate change is increasing the conditions like hot, dry weather where wildfires are likely to thrive for longer during times of the year where they didn't typically burn. And so we are seeing increasing wildfire smoke erode progress on clean air that has been made over the last few decades. And pushing for climate action, again, while it's not going to immediately keep a child safe from wildfire smoke that's in your, you know, state or your community right now, it is really important for trying to mitigate risks to future generations of children and ensuring that we limit climate pollution as much as possible now to try to keep those conditions that are conducive to wildfires from getting even worse.
1: Let's talk about air pollutants and wildfire smoke. There are different types of

0: smoke and there are different types of particulates that are in the air. What is it about wildfire smoke that makes it particularly dangerous?
1: When we talk about wildfire smoke, in the research, we're labeling this is PM2.5. That's fine particulate matter. So it could be wildfire smoke, but it could come from other activities like combustion engines. It could come from wood burning and wildfire smoke. But wildfire smoke really dominates a lot of our discussion. We also think about lead and carbon monoxide as other air pollutants. And so these are things that have been regulated for quite some time under the Clean Indoor Act. And we can think about how vehicle exhaust, that's something that we certainly have in Vermont, but it's a different degree than it might be in, say, Mumbai, India, where I'm sure some listeners are familiar with the pictures on the internet from maybe last year or 2 years ago, just the dense pollution because of the change in air temperature that was happening on the ground, primarily due to these issues of vehicle exhaust.
0: That's an example of these two things happening together, right? The air quality impacts and then a heat dome parking itself over the vicinity and trapping that pollution. But most of us are going to think about that and say, oh, that's in India. That's not happening here.
1: But we've been experiencing heat events in Vermont, right? Our a fast warming area. I don't know about you. I am feeling hotter and hotter in these summer days.
0: So hot. This is not why I'm here. I'm not here for this.
1: I keep saying that. I have lived in the Northern Tier for a reason. It's very close to the Canadian border because I don't like hot weather. But this is where sort of the work that Elizabeth is doing that you talked about in a previous episode is so compelling. We're looking at these questions together and not in silos because the co-occurrence makes things worse. It's not just that they're both happening in their own little silos. Heat can make air quality worse. That's true. We know that during heat waves, ozone reaches dangerous levels because of some of these trapping and heavier air particles that happen, this ozone keeping it closer to ground level. We also know that the benefit, the one that I don't love, is that humidity can decrease ozone pollution. So maybe that's a benefit of our humid days. But we also know that heat waves can cause more stagnant air. You don't usually get hot winds coming through. So that stagnant air increases the amount of ozone and particulate pollution that's closer to the ground that people are breathing. So it's this vicious reinforcing cycle. Poor air quality plus heat means that both are getting worse. And some of the strategies that we might have to protect ourselves aren't effective because of the co-occurrence of the hazard, like opening your windows.
0: One of the things that I didn't know, and we were chatting about before the show, is that things like medication can make it even more challenging for folks to stay safe when heat becomes an issue. Elizabeth, we haven't talked about this yet, but this is a challenge for you and your son as well. Tell us about what he deals with and how you as a parent help him navigate those challenges.
2: My son navigates a complex neuroimmune illness and is on multiple medications to manage that at this time. And I was actually counting yesterday, I think five of his medications are categorized as meds that impact our ability to impact heat. There are many common medications that impact our ability to cope with extreme heat for various reasons. They might change the body's ability to thermoregulate. They might increase thirst or diuretics that increase water output and make it easier to get dehydrated.
0: Is that a stacking effect? Like it's bad with one, but then when you put multiple medications on it, the effect compounds and it becomes even harder to regulate?
2: I don't clinically have an answer for that, but as a parent, I can say that I very much am treating it that way. Yesterday, he was desperate to play soccer outside and it was really hot and I had to explain to him that he can only stay outside for a few minutes and drink a lot of water. And he did go outside and play and came back in looking quite pink, quite alarmingly colored. And I was worried for a few minutes, or maybe I shouldn't have sent him outside. And we had to ask him to stay inside for most of the rest of the day.
0: So what can people do? What are the strategies that are available right now that people can use to help keep themselves, their kids, their parents, their friends and family safe?
1: The power of conversations like this is to equip people with the tools and strategies to protect themselves. We can think about how to protect our indoor air quality through using sort of air scrubbing techniques, either by purchasing an air purifier or DIYing. Go buy a box fan, you put a HEPA filter on it, bungee cord it together, and you're done. $30, a box fan, and some HEPA filters that are MERV, M-E-R-V 13 or better. These are the thicker HEPA filters. Those will take your air quality from being potentially hazardous all the way to being exceptionally clean. These don't have to be expensive, hugely technologically advanced devices. sign up for those emergency alerts from the state of Vermont, keep them on your phone, be able to know what's happening. Because sometimes you don't smell the smoke, right? But the air quality is poor. So think about disconnecting the idea that if you smell smoke, the air quality is poor. That's not what we want to pay attention to. What we want to pay attention to is that air quality AQI index and where it's falling to adjust our activities. Also, the state of Vermont Public Health Agency has great air quality monitoring live. There are several air quality monitoring stations around the state. The alerts that you get from the emergency management system in Vermont are great. Get them pushed to your phones. Make sure you're receiving those. Simple things also like changing your air conditioning on your car from the intake to recirculate. That really helps. Same thing with your air conditioning in your home. If you're one of the 6% that have central air in Vermont, you can turn that into recirculation instead of pulling in that contaminated outside air. Of course, checking your filters if you are using sort of an air cooling system that way. Some folks might still have those N or KN95 masks from COVID. Use those if you're going outside during poor air quality days. Unfortunately, those surgical or cloth masks, they don't work on PM2.5 around this fine particulate matter that we experience during wildfire smoke. Close your windows, close your doors, like seal up your home the best of your ability. Once you do that, don't do something like lighting a candle. Don't vacuum. Vacuuming stirs up sort of this dust and settled sort of matter that you have in your home and makes your air quality a little bit worse. It settles eventually, but when we're experiencing this air quality outside and we're sealing up our homes, put off the vacuuming for another day.
0: What about specific populations that might not normally think of themselves as at risk, but they actually are? I'm thinking about athletes, super active lifestyles. In almost every other scenario, they are the ones that you have to worry about least. But that's flipped on its head here.
1: That's right. If you're thinking about poor air quality days and you're, say, a long-distance cyclist and you're still going to go out for your cycle, you're going to have more exposure because of the fact that you're moving through the air faster, right? Without the car air conditioning or whatever it might be and having more increased effects. So as hard as it is, athletes that exercise outside, if you're a marathoner, if you're a paddleboarder, I think there was a really famous picture from the last time we had poor air quality, somebody out on Lake Champlain, and I wanted to go and say, don't do that. Exercise indoors. I'm sorry to tell you, just you got to save yourself because the amount of the matter that you're bringing into your lungs is going to have health consequences, if not today, tomorrow. This is a cumulative effect. It doesn't just leave your body immediately. But we also have our general populations that we're concerned about, right? Older adults, folks that have compromised immune systems, asthma, COPD, pre-existing conditions, anything that might be heightened by increased taxing on our systems. Children, we really need to be thinking about our kids in this situation because of this increased asthma prevalence for young people in Vermont and also their lifetime exposure risk, right? Things are different today than they were when we were children growing up. And so we want to think about those kiddos, particularly in the summer, as we're thinking about camps and outdoor activities and just free-range childhood, right? So just think about limiting that exposure. And thankfully, a lot of our kiddos aren't so unfamiliar with wearing a mask, but if they did need to go burn some of that energy outside, it wouldn't be crazy. Early research that's showing that people that are pregnant are having some increased challenges from exposure to particulate matter, particularly preterm birth, and issues complications with their pregnancies. So expectant people should really stay away from particularly exercising outside, but exposing themselves to these risks. And check on your friends and neighbors, right? And people in your neighborhood that maybe have some of these challenges. Maybe you've got some elderly neighbors that need help with some things that we should limit their outside exposure to during smoke events. Just do what Vermont does best, right? Be thoughtful of your friends and neighbors and make sure you're checking in on them.
0: That's a great place to leave it this week on Living Healthy Together. I'm your host, Philip Rao. Thanks for listening. We'll see you next time.

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Hey, it's Anson Tebbets. 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

0: heat can have dangerous effects on our health. From cardiovascular impacts to creating challenges for those with chronic conditions like diabetes, heart disease, and more, even in the Northeast, in places like Vermont and northern New York, extreme weather events like heat waves, heat and humidity are increasingly a major factor in how, when, and even if we spend time outdoors. Today on Living Healthy Together, we're talking about how heat impacts our health and wellness every day and in extreme events, whether those are heat waves or humidity events. Joining us today is Elizabeth Doran, a researcher in the Civil and Environmental Engineering Department at University of Vermont Health, and someone who has worked for many years on research about heat and the impacts to communities. Elizabeth, thank you so much for joining us. Really excited to have you on the show. This is a really important topic, and it's really big too.
1: I agree, and I'm excited to be here to chat with you about it.
0: Let's start with a little bit about you and your past. Why did you get interested and involved in research around heat and its impacts to individuals and communities?
1: I grew up here and left to go to college and graduate school and came back to raise my children and be in a place that I love. I came to studying heat and the environment generally because of my experience growing up here in a wonderful place. Living here, I was always really connected with the environment and being outside and having open windows in the summertime and playing in the snow in the winter. I wouldn't say that heat was the first thing that I would have studied. I get really uncomfortable in the heat, like many people, and it is getting hotter. So now I'm pretty passionate about it.
0: We're recording this in mid-July, and already we've had, I believe, at least two, I don't know if extreme is technically the right word, but noteworthy heat and humidity events that if you didn't have air conditioning in your house for those periods of time, you were probably struggling a little bit or feeling the impacts a little bit. Talk to me about what it's been like so far this year. How do you characterize it as a researcher?
1: My research has been really focused on communities and individuals and how they're responding to heat. So this year has actually been on the cool side, except for those specific instances where we've seen some 95 degree and humid days or one day, as was the case this last week. The first big heat event that we see in a year is typically when, like, the Vermont Department of Health will see the biggest spike in heat-related incidents and people being admitted to the hospital or things like that, because in the Northeast in particular, where we go from skiing in March to 95 degrees in May, it doesn't give our bodies a lot of time to adapt physically to that extreme spike in temperatures. And so in general, those are the years, not this year as much because the heat kind of ramped up slowly to those hot days. But in the past couple of years, we've really seen those spikes in temperature where it's 80, 60, and then all of a sudden it's 95 and super humid. And those are really the times when we worry about people's health impacts. Now, pause there because heat is really individual and it's also very localized. So the type of heat impacts that we study tend to be very aggregated at either a population level or a neighborhood or a town. But individuals are really impacted depending on their age, their pre-existing medical conditions, the type of medications they're on, and the level of activity that they choose to participate in. So I, in particular, worry a lot about behavior and what people are doing to kind of mitigate their potential for adverse health impacts, either on a really small timescale, so like during that heat wave, but also on the more medium and long-term timescales. So in the midst of a heat wave, I worry if people are checking on their friends and family, because that's actually one of the most effective ways that we can mitigate health impacts. Just checking to make sure that people are hydrated, that you are paying attention if your small kiddo is getting really grumpy and trying to help them stay cool. But then after the heat wave or before the heat wave, like on a longer time scale, are you installing new air conditioning capacity in your house? Are you buying a pool? Are you moving your house? Are you weatherizing it? And even in my case, I was in graduate school in the South in North Carolina. And when we were trying to decide where to go after, that heat was definitely part of our decision to come back to the Northeast. So trying to understand who's moving away from hot environments and why, and who's maybe in a family group who's deciding that it's time to move to the North or to a different climate than the one that you are currently in. So I care about those patterns across scales, as well as kind of how the built environment and infrastructure and all of the other pieces that go into the experience of heat are either changing or impacting the experience of heat at those other scales.
0: This tension between the individual level of heat impacts and the public health level is really compelling. Let's start at the with the public health level.
1: Extreme heat is interesting. It's one of the primary impacts of global climate change, but we don't have any rules or regulations around how to respond or how to govern the experience of extreme heat across the country, even though we're starting to really quantify both the economic and public health impacts of these climate signals. And so one of the things that we've been doing here in the state of Vermont is saying, if we only address extreme heat in the context of large cities where a lot of the research has focused historically, we are missing a huge portion of the population. Something like 3 in 10 U.S. residents live in communities of 50,000 people or less. So that's the entire state of Vermont, in fact, and thousands of cities across the country. And so what we've done is measured these heat islands, which are when a community is hotter than its rural surroundings, and been able to demonstrate that even in small communities, we have this warmer signal during hot days and during really any time of year, but particularly during extreme heat. That is important because during those extreme heat events in particular, small communities and community leaders need to be aware of this overexposure, essentially, that can impact their population. And they can, with that knowledge, start to take action in ways that are appropriate for their communities. And so the solutions that work in big cities maybe don't work in small cities, but we need to demonstrate that there's that signal in order for folks to get in the game, so to speak.
0: What's the maturity of this research now with this new data that Vermont is a big part of driving?
1: There are systemic drivers to the signals that we're seeing. And so if we're talking about the built environment, you can have a small community that has a deep urban canyon that's completely paved and surrounded by buildings and therefore much warmer than the neighboring neighborhood or even rural environment. And we know this because we have gone out to 10 communities across the state of Vermont. And we put sensors in their downtown, in their neighborhood, and in a rural location relatively close to that community. And what we see is that the downtown can be like 9 or 10 degrees warmer than the rural environment, but the neighborhood can also be 3 to 5 degrees warmer than the rural land nearby. And so that means that our built environment, the way that we build our built environment, it doesn't matter if it's in a really big city or in a really small community, the materials that we use and the way that we live is resulting in this increase in temperature relative to where we live. Now, in the winter, that maybe means lower heating costs, but in the summer, which is what we care about during extreme heat events, it can mean an increased exposure for people that results in the need for increased cooling, which can drive the size of our grid capacity for our electricity system, really important considerations long-term as people add cooling capacity to their homes to deal with these really short-term but extreme events. We want people to have the capacity to cool, but we need to know that our electricity system and grid capacity needs to be bigger as people add those things to their home. And based on our research and surveying of the Vermont population, 50% of respondents to our surveys suggested that they were considering adding cooling capacity to their homes. And that's a lot. Granted, Vermont has one of the lowest rates of central air conditioning. We're like at 7% or something. And so a lot of the cooling capacity in the state is window units or mini splits or fans, right? So adding cooling capacity isn't necessarily surprising, but it's really important if the Department of Energy is tracking our central air uptake, it doesn't reflect the cooling capacity across our built infrastructure, which is some of the oldest in the country. So it's not designed to thermoregulate during hot conditions. And one of the things people can do is winterize their home, which is expensive, but can also really help lower the amount of energy that it takes to maintain cooling capacity during those extreme events.
0: It's interesting that there aren't regulations, but there are recommendations. You want to say more about the Centers for Disease Control and Prevention and the recommendations that they have for individuals during these heat events to reduce their exposure over the short term?
1: Absolutely. So one of the recommended actions that the CDC recommends is to use air conditioning. So that is obviously the probably most effective short-term solution. We also know from our research that renters are particularly vulnerable in this particular space. Homeowners can pretty easily change their house. They can invest. They can put new systems in. Renters have a lot more constraints on their ability to change the place that they've rented. And so our research suggests that renters are like 150 times more likely to care about whether or not the place they're renting or buying has air conditioning than owners, which makes total sense because renters have less capacity to make those changes. Other things that the CDC recommends include a lot of short-term actions. So staying cool includes things like staying hydrated, wearing loose clothing, changing your plans to avoid the hottest time of the day. And the most effective is checking on your friends and family and making sure that grandma is staying cool. And there are a number of programs across the country where Meals on Wheels volunteers are being tasked with checking on elderly homebound folks. There's real evidence that those strategies can make a really big difference. If we can get people past that activation cliff of like never thinking about doing these things and not planning to do them, these are the activities that we really want to see people adopt and continue to maintain as kind of habitual behaviors. I think the other thing that people should be really aware of are the signs and symptoms of heat stress and heat stroke. The Vermont Health Department has graphics and you can find them online, but the symptoms of heat stress and heat stroke are really emergency situations where you need to be aware that those symptoms need immediate cooling action. If you recognize them in yourself or in someone else, you'll be prepared to help them.
0: There'll be a bunch of resources in the episode description if you're listening to this as a podcast, but we will definitely link the CDC resources to reduce short-term heat exposure. Take a look, see what they recommend, and see what actions you can take to improve your own health and safety. We're taking a quick break. When we come back, we'll have more from Elizabeth on the research, information, and health tools being developed around heat and humidity across our region. Don't go anywhere. We'll be right back.

0: Attention businesses from Vermont and the Northeast region. 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
1: Welcome back to Living Healthy Together. We're talking about heat and humidity with researcher Elizabeth Doran of the University of Vermont. We are going to talk with some clinicians in a different episode about heat, but we wanted to get a good foundation here and talk about the work going on, the understanding that's being built about heat in our region. You mentioned surveys, you mentioned state-level data. Are there other things that either we have a clear picture or an important picture is emerging that folks should know about?
2: Becoming aware of the forecasts and paying attention to heat forecasts, having a plan, is really the key for individuals. Our research has been focused on really this broad conversation across the country where we know that heat is a big problem, and a lot of researchers have focused on better understanding extreme heat and extreme heat variability within large cities. And we know from our research that even in small cities and small communities, those highly variable conditions can persist. So the research that we've been contributing to that broader conversation is really around the recognition that similar vulnerabilities exist and similar levels of variability in the exposure to those extreme temperatures can persist, even in places where people are not thinking about these signals and these kind of threats. We have worked with people in transportation, thinking about how people in public works are planning for and influencing the design of our cities, for instance. And we are working to build an understanding over time of how a population like the one in Vermont is responding to extreme heat and the threat of extreme heat, what they're doing on that individual basis, how they're changing their infrastructure, so adding cooling, and whether or not they're like moving, so we can better understand how heat is influencing behavior across a range of scales. And then increasingly over the last couple of years, we've started to see the co-occurrence of additional hazards like exposure to wildfire smoke. And in a place like Vermont, where a lot of the cooling comes from opening your windows and turning on a fan during a heat event, we're increasingly concerned that during a wildfire smoke event that may also happen during a heat wave or during an extremely hot day, that people don't have the ability to close their window, which they need to do to mitigate their wildfire smoke exposure, because they need to stay cool.
1: We just had this earlier this week. I think it officially ended for our region on Thursday sometime in the evening or overnight. I saw a report saying the air quality index in New York City was in the 300s. Yeah. And that was during a period of 80s, 90s in terms of temperature here. So these are things that are happening right now.
2: I really don't want to underplay how serious it is. We got lucky in this last heat event. We were on the edge of the smoke plume coming down from Canada, and so the air quality really didn't hit the levels that it has and continues to hit in some parts of the country right now, which doesn't mean we're out of the woods, so to speak, but the temperatures are cooler right now. So if people do need to close their windows, if we get some more smoke coming into the region, hopefully that co-occurring hazard does not continue to be an issue, but it's unlikely that it will never happen again, right? We're probably going to see some of these co-occurring hazards again. And so we want to better understand. We added some questions to our longitudinal survey last summer to better understand where people are at in terms of their concern about wildfire smoke as opposed to other climate hazards. And it's all kind of bunched together. But we want to also understand how bad the air quality needs to get before people change their behavior, because there's a lot of, I think, education that needs to happen about how hazardous the smoke can be, how hazardous heat can be, and what strategies you really need to take depending on your plans, either for athletic activity or for recreation or just for people who are outside working, all sorts of different strategies that we can and should become familiar with as these hazards potentially continue.
1: What's striking to me is both the complexity of this and how it turns assumptions that you should be safe on their heads. Oh, you're an athlete. Oh, you're an active person. You have cardiovascular health. You have lung health, right? You should be safe. Not in a heat event. You actually are more at risk because of how you choose to act when these environmental factors are occurring. Oh, you need to protect yourself from heat and do something your health and your air quality is the thing too. Do you have the right filter? Do you know when you need to wear a mask? That's an awful lot for people to digest all at the same time.
2: It really is. Yeah, I don't have all the answers, but obviously it's a challenge. And, you know, again, pre-existing conditions for folks with poor air quality are also a confounding factor in that decision making, right? You both have strengths and weaknesses.
1: What resources are available and how can people find them when they need them, whether those are heat risk tools or cooling center locations? What things are already baked in that are there and we can link for folks in the episode description so they have access to them?
2: I love this question because this gets at the heart of what we are trying to do. We don't want people to have to think about what to do. We want the behaviors to be habitual. We want the things that people do when it's hot to be things they don't even think about, because it's hot, then I wear light clothing, I hydrate, and I check on my grandma, right? And those are what we do when it's hot. And maybe those are what you do anyway, but our survey suggests that there's definitely room for improvement for everyone to start to do those behaviors and do them consistently. In particular, we worry about whether people are accessing cooling resources if they don't have them at home. Our research suggests that people are not going to cooling centers, things like malls or movie theaters or libraries, where you might just spend an hour or two in the air conditioning to cool off your body and take a break from the heat. And that can be really helpful. And so the Vermont Health Department has a website that has a bunch of resources about the symptoms and signs and when you should call 911 and when you should just dunk yourself in a really cold pool because it's a serious situation. I also track a resource that was developed by NOAA called the Heat Risk Tool that forecasts the country's heat risk. And they do that using historical heat and kind of a 95% threshold. It's regionally specific. So the 95% threshold in Texas is different than the threshold in Vermont. We care about that difference, again, because our bodies are adapted to the location where we are. So if it's 95 in Texas, maybe it's 95 in Texas all the time, but it's not here. It's different, right? Your body is adapted here. The government also posts an air now. The EPA has a tool so we can start to track those together. So when I'm worried about the air quality and about heat, I can say, ooh, those are both going to happen in the same place over the next week.
1: We'll link to those resources in the episode description. So if you're listening to this as a podcast, check out those resources, click on them. This is my favorite thing to do, I say all the time, is give people actionable information to make informed decisions. So the research is continuing. What investments should be made to better support the region as it gets hotter and as these extreme weather events continue?
2: I had the opportunity to go to the White House in the fall of 24. It was the first ever extreme heat summit that the White House was able to host. And I got to talk to representatives from 10 different agencies at the time that were working on tools and resources for addressing extreme heat across the country. Everyone was there. In the last couple of years, I think the federal government has kind of stepped back from that role. And right now, the real focus of the research and activist community, the NGOs that are working in the space, is really to help support community leaders and local leaders in addressing heat within communities. And so and at the state level. So when you go from one entity, although a complex one, to many entities, the challenge is really that there are thousands and thousands of communities across the country, hundreds within the Northeast and in Vermont, who can individually have a role in protecting and implementing some of the things that we'd like to see happen in this space in our communities. So I think in terms of resources, there's a lot of advising and capacity that we can build to help communities advertise and open cooling centers during heat events, right? The local high school during one of the recent heat events here was open as a cooling center. And the superintendent was emailing the entire school community that that was available. And that's just one example of some of the things that I've never seen that happen before. Not that it hasn't, but there are lots and lots of things that we can be doing to help protect ourselves and our communities during a heat event. But it takes time and energy and resources to put those plans in place and then to make those investments for the long term. It's a cool summer, so maybe not the thing that is on the very top of people's minds this summer, but the last two summers have been extremely hot, right? And so that doesn't mean we should take our awareness away and the activity, because these are really long-term investments. Planting trees takes decades to form the kind of shade canopy that we know can influence a community over the long term, right? And so, yeah, there's a lot we can be doing. And I'm excited to be working with some of the folks in the state who are working on those things. But we have to put a little bit of attention and time into continuing to do that work.
1: I think it's important to reinforce for folks that just because it's an environmental impact or an environmental problem, it doesn't mean that it's too big to do something, right? Anybody can plant a tree. Anybody can go check on their grandma or go check on their next door neighbor during a heat event. There are things that we can all do.
2: Not getting discouraged and being really just educated about the risks and mindful of the impacts can have a really big impact overall on our community. And knowing that, yeah, there's a lot of things that can help. We can make changes. It's not impossible.
1: It's a great place to leave it this week on Living Healthy Together. Thanks to Elizabeth Doran, researcher at University of Vermont. I'm your host, Philip Rao. Thanks for listening. We'll see you next time.
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4: News this hour at Town Hall, I'm Bob Agnew in Washington. Despicable and disgusting. That's how U.S. Senator Katie Britt describes a just-enacted Massachusetts law allowing abortions to be performed right up to the moment of birth. On the Salem News program this week on Capitol Hill with Tony Perkins, the Alabama Republican says pro-life Americans need to strongly speak out against laws like this from being enacted.
5: What's happening in Massachusetts, it's despicable and disgusting. We are telling the truth. We are speaking that to the American people in the way they need to hear it. When I saw this law being passed and women cheering behind them about being able to take the precious life of their own child right before that child is born, there is a pit in my stomach that, you know, you cannot explain.
4: Senator Britt's full interview will be heard when This Week on Capitol Hill is broadcast beginning at 10 a.m. Eastern Time Saturday on the Salem News Channel. A new request from Democratic senators is drawing some scrutiny over federal benefits. Democrat senators demanding that Medicaid stop sharing certain data with ICE. The request comes, ironically, after years of Democrats insisting that illegal immigrants do not receive federal benefits like Medicaid. Critics say the demand itself suggests illegal immigrants are enrolled. A U.S. military chartered plane has crashed in western Alaska, killing everybody on board.
6: A small plane chartered by the U.S. Army Corps of Engineers crashed in western Alaska Thursday afternoon near its destination. Destination, a remote private military site. All 8 people on board were killed. The National Transportation Safety Board's Alaska Region Chief says on the plane were 2 pilots and 6 passengers, and that the Cessna 441 had taken off from Anchorage. Foggy weather had been reported. U.S. Senator Lisa Murkowski of Alaska says the flight was operated by an Anchorage-based airplane charter company called Security Aviation. I'm Donna Water.
4: More at townhall.com.
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4: Business reporter Alex Viega reports on the current mortgage rates.
10: Mortgage buyer Freddie Mac says the average rate on a 30-year mortgage fell this week to 6.65%. This is the second straight weekly drop. Even so, the average rate remains elevated compared to a year ago when it was at 6.58%. Despite the recent pullback, mortgage rates have been mostly rising this year, limiting home buyers' purchasing power. Elevated rates can lead prospective home shoppers to delay buying a home, one reason U.S. home sales have been sluggish this year. I'm Alex Vega.
4: AI chatbots have become the bane of teachers, but a growing number of U.S. public schools are now encouraging a new strategy. Bring AI into the classroom, they say, partly so students can see through its shortcomings. Over the summer, teachers in different parts of the country traded time off to learn a new subject all about AI literacy. On Wall Street at this hour, the Dow is booming up 377 points. Breaking news at townhall.com. It does not happen often, but Japan has executed a convicted murderer.
11: The Ministry of Justice executed 58-year-old Suna Takami for killing 5 people in an arson attack at a pachinko parlor in Osaka. Takami poured gasoline on the floor and set it on fire, killing 5 customers and employees and injuring 10 others. His defense argued that he had diminished mental capacity, but the courts upheld his death sentence. This execution came 17 years after the crime and marked the first under the current Takaichi administration.
4: That is the BBC's Kurumi Mori in Tokyo. We now know who will serve out the rest of former California Congressman Eric Swalwell's House term, which ends in January. California State Senator Alicia Wahib has won a special election to fill the Democrat seat by defeating Bay Area Rapid Transit Director Melissa Hernandez. You'll find more on these stories at townhall.com.

It is time today, right now, for In the Garden with Peter Burke. Your gardening questions and comments are most welcome at 802-244-1777. Peter is in studio to talk with you and talk gardening. Our program today is brought to you by P&R Lumber. They are there in Wolcott all year round for all your lumber needs, as well as, of course, for the garden. That bark mulch always available. Also by Clausen's Florist Greenhouse and Perennial Farms. They're open 7 days a week right there on Main Street in Colchester, across from the Spank Puppy. And I always say Clausen's.com is definitely where to go for some great specials and coupon bargains. In the Garden with Peter Burke, today here on WDEV.

0: Crowe. Yes, I wanted to play that part of the song, Peter. But little I have in the backyard, he's been watching and doing more than just watching.
1: Oh, yeah.
0: Joining the bunnies and everybody else out there. Good morning, Peter.
1: Good morning, Joel. Well, I almost couldn't come today. I couldn't afford my gasoline.
0: That's right. Especially after the president said, you can afford it. This is the guy with, what, $2.5 billion last year?
1: That's it. Yeah, my second mortgage came through, so.
0: Never mind. Okay, I'm not going to get political here, but by golly. Yeah, I do notice, you know. Boy, if I had my old Buick going, I had a Buick station wagon, I could put that at the pump. If I left the engine running, it would never fill, you know.
1: Yep, I do. I have a sense of, well, anyway, that's enough of the gasoline. It's my wife has an all-electric, and she likes that quite a bit.
0: Yeah, we have one, too, little Chevy Bolt, and it does what it's supposed to do.
1: Yep, it goes when...
0: Although, there was one out on the parkway, I forget exactly where, but I didn't see it, but I was told about it. It stopped. I think it was on Route 7. I think it stopped right in the middle. You know, it said you have only how many miles you have left.
1: Yep.
0: Well, it went down to zero, and it really meant it.
1: It really meant it, yes.
0: And people had to push it. And, you know, those things are a lot heavier with the battery.
1: Yes.
0: Yeah, right. It's not like pushing the old Chevy. No.
1: Yep. I know what you mean,
0: so,
1: exactly.
0: Yeah, as long as you keep an eye on the charge, I guess, they're good.
1: Yep.
0: But we digress, don't we?
1: Yes, we do. As usual, we digress. And so I was going through the different things, the steps you take to take care of your fruit trees in the last one. My wife said, well, who really wants to know about fruit trees? So if you want me to continue on the fruit tree steps to it's only six steps in six stages, let me know. Give me a call at 244-1777. And I'll finish that up. Otherwise, of course, my wife sent me a picture and said, guess what? Well, adding insult to injury, I now have a woodchuck who's taken residence in the garden. And not much left to eat, so he's there. And more intimate impetus to get that garden fence up and around. Now, I have to say, if you've ever looked online for garden fence ideas, I sort of go through this metric as like, that fence on that garden probably cost about $10,000. You know, all new wood and pathways of gravel, and, you know, it just makes me wonder you can buy a lot at the farmer's market for that kind of money for a long time, actually. And so keeping with my general theme of I like to grow a garden so it's less expensive and good quality, I am adding inexpensive to my Google search for fence ideas. And I've seen actually quite a few around Montpelier and driving back and forth to Waterbury and into Barrie. And people are very clever for, you know, relatively inexpensive ideas. Mm-hmm. So I'm getting there. But now I know that I absolutely need to add that little one-foot skirt at the bottom that keeps the woodchucks out. And so if you have an idea for a fence and you want to pass it along, and it's not going to cost $10,000, let me know. Give me a call with some good fencing ideas. I've seen there are all kinds of different varieties, but the inexpensive has become a very important part of of my fence. Now, I assume you don't have a fence because you're feeding the wildlife anyway.
0: Yeah, well, I've got a partial fence where the neighbors, but, you know, and I was going to, because we, you know, we had the beagle, the new beagle now, that we were going to get the rest of it fenced in, but the previous beagles, they just dig right under it, so we're not even going to. But, no, I'm adjacent to some woods, too, and they're everything lives there, and I don't think there is a fence that could keep them out, you know, simple as that, because we've got tall trees that would overhang the fence.
1: Well, I'll bet you this $10,000 fence right here would work real well for you.
0: Yeah, right.
1: Matter of fact, you may decide to move in.
0: Just a little beyond, though. Yeah, just figuring the pocketbook here.
1: You know. Yeah. So you're going to add the inexpensive to your Google search, too.
0: Yes, indeed. Yeah, it really shortens what comes up, like, you know. Yeah.
1: Yeah, well, it is an important ingredient, is that, you know, you're also keeping within the budget, and it's important, you know, and you know the whole idea of growing your own vegetables is both for quality and also to save some money at the grocery store, and the cherry tomatoes are now going up to $7 a pint.
0: Yes.
1: $6.99. It's not $7. And so you think, oh, well. Well, I guess that makes it worth it, that plant over there popping out all those cherry tomatoes more than we can eat. And so finally, I've got some ripe tomatoes. And they're very, very nice.
0: Excellent.
1: Yeah, it is, and more to come. And I've got the cherry tomatoes. Those are been producing for a while, and they're wonderful. They're very nice. And it keeps growing and growing and putting out these huge, you know, stems with lots and lots of tomatoes on them. And that's such a great sight. Now, with the rain, you must have seen that, had that rain come through, you know, it was a real hard rain.
0: Yeah.
1: And I went outside and looking over everything, and there on the ground was all my pepper plants.
0: Oh, they flattened them.
1: Absolutely, flattened is right. Well, it's funny because I was just going through this, looking at the garden and said, oh, tomorrow's my garden day and I'll tie those up onto, I like the little bamboo, sticks, the green ones. You can't see them, but they're strong enough to hold up a pepper plant.
0: Mm-hmm.
1: And, once those peppers start to form, and this is true for, all those plants that produce fruit, like, an eggplant, and of course the tomatoes, they all need support. And I, for the eggplant and the peppers, I just use one of those bamboo sticks.
0: Mm-hmm.
1: And in the grow boxes, you know, you can stick them right down through the hole and they're nice and sturdy and they hold up real well. And so then I just use those Velcro ties and tie them up, and they survive the other big rain too.
0: They seem to work, and I think we have a caller on the line.
1: Oh, super.
0: Let's identify your first name in town. Hello.
2: Hi.
0: Hello. You're on the air with Peter Burke.
1: Who's this? Hello? Joel, did you?
0: Yeah, I think we're okay. Let's
1: push the wrong button.
0: Oh, no, they hung up. Maybe they were calling about something else. I just went direct to the call. But anyway, if you are calling for any reason or would like to call, we certainly love to hear from you.
1: Yeah.
0: 802-244-1777.
1: Yeah.
0: In fact, let's take this time for our first break while we remind people of the where we go. I think we might have it back again. Good morning. You're on the air with Peter.
2: Hi, there's almost like a baseball game playing behind.
0: What's playing? Okay. Okay. We'll get...
2: That's better.
0: Oh, okay. Okay, something is popping around here. Okay, I'm sorry about that.
2: Yeah, so I'm Linda from Madison, and I just want to say I've heard Epsom salts applied, like, weekly to keep groundhog away.
1: Oh, really?
2: Yeah.
1: Well, I just bought a big bag of Epsom salt, so I'll have to steal it from my wife and try that. That's a great idea.
2: Yeah.
1: And,
2: okay, bye.
1: And you apply it weekly.
2: Yeah.
1: Okay. All right. I will do it and let you know.
0: Yeah, I was told that the Epsom salts also help turn things green very quickly, very green.
1: Yeah.
0: As well as good for soaking your feet in that Epsom. That's what my grandparents used to do.
1: Well, that's what why I just bought the new bag.
0: Is
1: my wife has a big soak tub. Yeah. That was when we rebuilt after the fire. That was one of her, we must have a soak tub.
0: And, yep, and that's it works. It does work.
1: You know, of course, it empties the water heater right out.
0: All my grandparents' homegrown remedies are still the best. I have to tell you, you know. It sounds like, oh, that's just homegrown. It works. It works. Believe you me. Otherwise, they would have, you know, not lived into their 90s as they did.
1: Yeah.
0: We are WDEV and love to have calls like we just had. We are WDEV.

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1: Ice Cube's Big 3 season has come down to this. The Big 3 Championship is coming to Charlotte. Who will be crowned the Big 3 Season 9 Champion? 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
3: 802-244-1777 is our number. Once again, here's Peter.
4: Hey, Joel.
3: Okay.
4: So, let's see. Where are we? I went up and harvested a bunch of my kohlrabis. Mm-hmm. And they come out real good. I mean, 6 inches around. Nice big, you know, kohlrabis. And
3: I love those.
4: Yeah, yeah. So it's my wife actually really likes them. So that's a good thing.
3: Mm-hmm. And yeah, I'm the only one in my family that does, but that's fine.
4: Yeah, yeah.
3: Well, I'm just not going to grow 30 plants like I did the first year. I just was so happy that I could grow kohlrabi, my first garden. I just planted it everywhere, and everywhere I planted it, it came up and really did well. And it's hard to give kohlrabi to neighbors, too, I discovered at the same time.
4: You know, not like a zucchini.
3: Well, it's like they think you have some ulterior motive, you know.
4: Here's a little Sputnik-looking thing.
3: Yeah, there are no chips inside or anything.
4: Honest. You can trust me.
3: But they are just like, look up the Sputnik, the very first space satellite. And mm-hmm. Russians put up, and of course it started the competition. But the little Sputnik space satellite looked like a kohlrabi. It was a kohlrabi, big one.
4: Yeah. So we have the tomatoes. The peppers will be ready to harvest soon. And I have an eggplant that's about 3 inches. It's the the white one with the red stripes. Mm-hmm. And we had a good harvest of them last year, so we decided to go ahead and try them again this year. And they're beautiful. They're really nice. And I just pulled all of my my Tulsi, my holy basil, and we dried that for tea. Mm-hmm. We like that. Makes a real nice tea with the mint. Of course, Deb said she didn't harvest mint. She weeded mint. Mm. So there's a mint growing everywhere that there's a space for it. But it's perfect time to harvest it. When that's always a difficult decision is, do I harvest it now when it's nice and young and looks tender? Well, no, you want to wait till just before it starts to flower. And that's when it has the most mint oils in the leaves. And it's great. We have that dryer, the Excalibur dryer. It's a 9-drawer has a rheostat on it, so you can set the temperature and a timer. So a very important feature. And we just run that through there, and makes for great tea. Great tea. That's one of the benefits, anyway. Mm. One of the things I really like about making growing stuff in the garden is you're making stuff that you'll use right on through the winter. And that's tea is one of them we grow. We grew chamomile. We didn't have it this year, but we've had it the last few years. And that's also a wonderful tea and easy to grow. We use the German variety of chamomile. And generally, you just pick the little flower buds, the little yellow flower buds, and those are full of flavor. And that mixture of the Tulsi and mint and the chamomile is a wonderful mix. If you're making your own teas, that's something worth trying for sure. And the peas are gone. They're gone by. Mm-hmm. I picked the last bunch of them 2 weeks ago, and they're done. The butternut squash is actually, even after getting nibbled on by the deer, have mounted a revival and see some you know, green

0: One's about 6-8 inches long now, and we're looking forward to those coming up. Hopefully, nobody decides to eat on those. And my little zucchinis that got nibbled, those have put out. We've harvested 3-4 zucchinis on that one. And then my favorite, the trombone zucchini, that's doing really well.
1: Yeah, you introduced me to that.
0: Mm-hmm. They never got eaten down for some reason, maybe just where it was located or something. It was already behind a trellis. So those have come along really well. What else do we have in the garden? Oh, it's all kinds of stuff. Of course, the kale, which we use a lot of, those got nibbled right down to the ground and never made a comeback. So I'm having to buy kale. And thankfully, with the farmers markets, there's lots of it to be had. So the only problem with going to the farmers market is I'm like a kid in a candy store. Plus all the great foods that you can get there, the tamales and just...
1: I know it's the vendors as well, Asian food. Oh, it's wonderful.
0: Yeah, just give me a bench. I'll have my lunch, breakfast, and dinner all at the same time. That's the one thing I have to watch out for, is have a meal before I go to the market. Anyway... So kale, we'll have to buy, and I usually dry a fair amount of kale. My boys liked the kale because they would actually the dried kale, they'd crumble it up and use it in their, when they do their scrambled eggs. And of course, I use it when I do my scrambled tofu, and that's really pretty good. It adds a lot of flavor to it, and I'll add the dried veggies into the rice and cook it right up in there. And there's just so many great uses for those things. Now, I used to, and I haven't done it for a couple of years. I used to make a quart jar with dried tomatoes, dried onions, dried carrots, dried basil, with a couple of cloves of garlic. I put that in a quart jar and pack it in there. And it made for a real easy broth, homemade broth, which really is really makes a big difference when you're making a soup, is to have this homemade broth. So you take that quart jar and add a gallon or gallon and a half to it and steep it for a while, bring it to a boil, and strain it, and then you've got this great broth for any kind of soup that you want. One of my favorites, of course, is a minestrone, but those dried herbs are really great. And it is time, to start putting things by. So you have your own store, your own market right there in your freezer, in your, in the cupboard, in the pantry. That's one of the very satisfying parts of gardening that I enjoy quite a bit. Let's see. What kind of stuff do you like to store?
1: Yeah, I haven't stored much, but just the winter squash, for the most part. That's basically it.
0: Yeah,
1: when we have the gardens, we just can't wait. This year, we were able to make our first big batch of gazpacho with everything local, even the garlic. So
0: is that right?
1: So they are garlic, tomatoes, the cucumbers. And the peppers, and the neighbor, because we didn't have peppers, the neighbors gave us peppers. So in this batch of gazpacho, which came out wonderful, and I used from the Bakery Lane Soup Bowl, that was a restaurant in Middlebury.
0: Right.
1: The Bakery Lane Soup Bowl cookbook,
0: yeah.
1: Which you have to kind of search for. these days, but you can find, you know, copies in, used bookstores, et cetera. Yeah. At any rate, I use Luis de Soto's gazpacho recipe, which is real simple, you know. And, Luis de Soto apparently was a well-known somebody in Spain. At any rate, we used a half of a green pepper.
0: Yeah.
1: That's what we had left.
0: Yeah.
1: A big yellow pepper, mm-hmm. oblong but a sweet pepper,
0: mm-hmm.
1: and a purple pepper.
0: Really?
1: There are purple peppers, and they anyway we uh-huh. we put them all in. Everything gets put in the blender, you know. So
0: was it one-eyed?
1: I just threw it in there, you know. Don't get close to me because you'll end up in the blender. Everything was being thrown in there. And, boy, so, of course, a little bit of vinegar and a half a cup of olive oil.
0: Oh, that's
1: basically it.
0: Yeah.
1: And I didn't put any salt, pepper, anything. Oh, it was just so good.
0: Yeah.
1: It went, you know, for lunch and, you know, for lunch and the first course for dinner.
0: Mm-hmm.
1: And now I got to gather up everything and get a second batch. I've got to find another neighbor with cucumbers and the peppers, and we got the rest. Yeah.
0: Well,
1: tomatoes we were lucky. We got the early girl tomatoes before anybody else got anything. But then again, as you say, we're in the banana belt there.
0: Yeah, right.
1: Right there on the lake in the bay. And, you know, we take it for granted, but when things start to come up, they come up first there.
0: Yeah. Well, it's that time when we're going to have to store our stuff because...
1: What do you store in addition to the winter squash?
0: Well, the winter squash, and when I store that, we actually wash that with a real mild Clorox.
1: Yes, we do too. Yep.
0: And that seems to help it store longer. And the delicata, one of my wife's favorite squashes, because you can even eat the skins on those. They're so tender. And we, the teas, like I was saying, we dry the onions and I also, leeks, which I love, and I use that a lot in my soups and my, we dry those, the leeks. And then in the freezer, you know, we like to have that the pesto, in, of course, in there. And then we do the dilly beans, which...
1: Oh, I love those.
0: Yeah, which we like a lot. And, of course, some of the fruits would dry the apples and the pears that we have. And those dried pears, if you haven't had them, it's sort of like the dried watermelon, the dried cantaloupe are just absolutely terrific. And those are mm-hmm. nice to have over the winter. And the green beans, mostly, you know, we don't do them all with dillies. You know, we like to have the regular green beans mm-hmm. to add to soups and all that stuff. And we grew some shiitake mushrooms and dried those, and those have been great, and they store really well and easy to dry and store, and easy to grow, really, you know, compared to a lot of the other things. And they last for quite a few years when you have a log of those. And, oh, gosh, what else? Oh, potatoes. Jeez.
1: Oh, of course, we forget about them.
0: Yeah, sure, how can I forget potatoes and carrots and beets and all those things?
1: Yeah.
0: But I just pulled my first – I like the – I get them from Johnny's or from the main folks, the rose gold. And they grow just small red potatoes. And I really like those. Mm-hmm. I'll cook them up just to soften them, and then cut them in half or quarters, and fry them in a little oil. And those are just terrific.
1: The little reds are my favorite too.
0: Yeah, yeah.
1: And butter, butter on those.
0: Yeah, there you go. Yeah, that was one of my father's favorite, and it was his recipe was a bunch of potatoes and a stick of butter, you know.
1: Mm-hmm.
0: He did actually cut up a little parsley in there, so they had a little green. But so those, I like to grow those because they, you know, when they're at their ripe, They're small. You know, they're probably, oh, anywhere from inch to inch and a half, right in that range. And then I've got the other ones, the Kennebec, and those will be harvest those fairly soon. The carrots, I didn't have an empty bed. I usually do 256 carrots in a 4x4 bed. And this year I really went crazy with the kale and kohlrabis and all that other good mm-hmm. stuff, the greens, and didn't have the time to plant the carrots, which I miss a lot. And because I grow the Bolero, it's a storage carrot, and it's usually 8-9 inches, and those are really wonderful. I'll fill a couple of 5-gallon buckets with those, and mm-hmm. I'll use either a sawdust, which is a little easier than using sand. Okay. When you fill a 5-gallon bucket with sand and carrots, it's impossible to pick up.
1: Yeah, we've never had enough carrots to store. Either we lose them, or there just aren't enough of them, or they get eaten and show up. And but what we do grow, nothing better than fresh carrots.
0: Mm, absolutely. I grew just the smaller ones, the ya-ya. And so they're 4 or 5 inches, and they're so sweet. And
1: in my clay soil, no matter how I, remediate it with additional topsoil mm-hmm. and whatnot, mm-hmm. they grow in all kinds of funny shapes. Struggle to go through the clay,
0: There was a display of photos at one of the restaurants in Montpelier. And it was so funny. I mean, they had these carrots that looked like little people, and it was so funny. Really well done, So, yes, that's the clay soil. You could throw a little gravel in there if you wanted to get a little more shape to them. But I pulled some of those last night. I just pull a batch at a time, wash them up, and cut the stems off and put them in the fridge. And you can munch on them with a little hummus or just plain, just for munching. And let's see, zucchini. We actually dried the zucchini and made zucchini chips, which were great with a dip, with like a ranch, mm-hmm. Or a French onion dip. Those were really good. And that's a good way to store something that otherwise you can't really store. And with the whoop zucchinis, the baseball bat zucchinis, we found that you just parboil them, soften them up a little bit, put them through the blender, and that makes a great soup stock or anything that you want to thicken up a little bit. You can even cook something right in mm-hmm. it, and it's really, really a great way to start a recipe is that zucchini broth. And it's not so pungent or strong that it overpowers anything else you're putting in there, but it makes a great creamy stock. My wife makes a white bean soup with that. And it's really very, very delicious. And I haven't grown them of late because it takes quite a bit of room to grow green beans for dry beans. And we did that a couple years ago. And, we realized that we get about 2 cups of dried beans, and it took 2 or 3 trellises to do that. So we decided that we'll just go ahead and buy the beans. But if you have the room and the space, it's really nice to have fresh beans. A lot of times when I've cooked with beans is that sometimes they just never soften up. And finally I read in the Dragon Wagon bean book there that usually that's a sign that your beans are 2 or 3 years old. So you buy them at the store, you want to, if you're having problems with them, being a little hard and not softening up, it's probably that they've hardened up over time. Uh-huh. They don't have enough. I did find that if you use a pressure cooker, they soften up pretty good then. But if you're just trying to boil them, they don't so much. So much of gardening is not just what you do in the garden. It's also what you do in the kitchen with them. And this time of year, you know, the five different ways to store food, I like to go over those. You've got the, of course, drying, like I was talking about, canning. Cold storage, which is, you know, that's been around a long, long time. The freezer, and yep. Then, of course, fermenting. And fermenting is a real joy. As soon as I get enough, when I have too many cucumbers, because right now cucumbers come and they go really quickly, I'll actually make those the two-day pickles or the refrigerator pickles, as they call them sometimes. And that's a ferment. And mm-hmm. Then we use that harsh crop for the cabbages that got eaten up. But generally for the cabbages, you know, we make a really nice sauerkraut out of those. So those are the five different ways you can store food. So you have your own.
1: Yeah, I guess sauerkraut is storing food.
0: Oh, yeah.
1: I've always bought the German sauerkraut. I couldn't see making it because I can't imagine it any better.
0: Oh, yeah.
1: Than the German sauerkraut. I used to buy that in New York in the German neighborhood on the Upper East Side.
0: Uh-huh. Yeah. Was that like in a barrel?
1: Yeah, it was in a barrel.
0: Yeah. Did it have the juniper berries in it?
1: No, it had caraway seeds.
0: Caraway seeds, okay.
1: Yeah, that's what I like. And I to this day, if I buy a little package of sauerkraut in the supermarket, mm-hmm. I buy caraway seeds. And I do as my grandmother did. I crush them first.
0: Oh.
1: With a spoon, you know, on a cutting board.
0: Do you toast them and crush them or just crush them?
1: I just crush them. I never thought of toasting them. I don't remember German grandmother, Oma, crushing them roasting them.
0: Toasting them.
1: Yeah, but they were, you know.
0: That's a good idea.
1: McCormick caraway seeds. I've always wondered about growing caraway seeds.
0: You're getting caraway'd, I think.
1: Yes, I always like, well, you know, it's funny. I drink so much coffee that a couple of years ago, I think when we were first talking, I ordered a couple of coffee plants just to watch them grow.
0: Oh, sure, yeah.
1: Yeah, yeah. And little red berries and everything. I should know where they come from, you know?
0: I agree. It's just like having a tea plant,
1: you
0: know?
1: Precisely. You know, the tea, all the wonderful tea that comes from China. Oh, I'm growing one in my window, you know?
0: Yeah, I did the same thing with turmeric. I grew, you know, they have the little rhizomes, you know, at the co-op. You can buy them rather than dried and powdered. You can buy the fresh turmeric. And one of them that I bought had a little bud on it. And I said, oh, I wonder. And sure enough, it grew. It grew really well. You know, I ended up taking it into the office and taking care of it. And then one of my buddies, garden friends and neighbor, grows ginger. And, you know, it's not really that hard. Same thing. You just watch for one of those ginger rhizomes for the fresh ginger, and you'll see there's a bud starting to swell up and just plant it, you know. it's great. But he grew it to, you know, propagate it and actually you know, have a big one. And you can get fresh ginger, and it's interesting because it's almost white, but it has this little pink, a little bit of pink around it. And it's the fresh ginger is really delicious in a recipe. But those are all things you couldn't grow outside. Those are houseplants.
1: Yes.
0: During the winter, I like to grow a little basil, and that's really easy to propagate.
1: Yep.
0: You know, they'll root in just about anything, but that's really nice just to have.
1: Bringing, you know, fall basil inside never worked for me, but propagating it inside didn't work.
0: Yeah. You just take a stem and drop it in water in a week or so. Let's see. That was the other thing. Oh, I got a ton of Swiss chard.
1: Oh.
0: That's one green. I planted that up on the deck, you know, and that's one of the greens that the deer did not get to. And that is like so productive, and you just pick it and pick it and pick it until frost comes, and it'll take a light frost, but once the fall sets in, you're done. But I have one friend down the road in Woodbury, in Woodbury, she brings in a couple of plants and grows it right through the winter, and they harvest that. So there's I actually never really thought of that as a way to store, you know, to expand your market is mm-hmm. to go ahead and grow it indoors. Yeah. You know, that's a good way to extend the season for sure, if you have the room.
1: Oh, we have a caller on the line.
0: Oh, yeah.
1: Let us check and see. We're chatting away here, but we'd love to hear from you as well. So, you're on the air. Let's see. You're on the air with Peter. Yes.
0: Hey.
2: Hello, Joel. It's Marcia from Barry.
1: Oh, hi.
0: Hey, Marcia.
1: So nice to hear from you.
0: Yeah.
2: Thank you. I have a question about Brussels sprouts.
0: Oh, yeah.
2: And I have a bunch of fresh loose ones.
0: Yeah.
2: And I was wondering if I prepare them just the way I would for cooking,
0: mm-hmm.
2: instead of blanching and chilling, which is a real pain now.
0: Yeah.
2: Can I just pop them in a freezer bag and put them in the freezer?
0: Probably not. I'm sorry. It's just sort of like green beans. You really do need to blanch them. Otherwise, they won't hold up well in the freezer. But I'm sorry to say, but
2: how do I do that again?
0: Well, you just clean them up. You know, you
2: right.
0: trim the stem a little in the loose leaves. Pop them in for, bring the water to a boil, then pop mm-hmm. them in, and it doesn't take but a minute, you know, at most. You just pop them in, blanch them, and then. Bring them out, and you couldn't. What I prefer is I take a metal tray and put them out on the metal tray, so when I pop them in the freezer, they're not all clumped together.
2: Okay.
0: You could. All right. You can just get something that'll fit in your freezer, and that way, when you bag them up, you can take out a few or lots if you want, but they're not all frozen in a big clump.
2: Okay.
0: You found that. That's
2: very good. I thought I had a shortcut, but this doesn't sound bad at all.
0: No, you can work. Now you can do that with tomatoes. You just wash them and throw them in a plastic bag and put them in the freezer, and then when
2: I've been hearing you talk for years about these shortcuts that you can do for freezing, which I do.
0: Yeah, yeah. Well, that's great. And
2: thank you.
0: Yeah, sure thing. Sure thing.
2: Very much. I love you guys, and I love Nola's poems.
0: Yeah.
2: Thank you for all the humor and wisdom that everybody brings to the show.
0: Yeah. Well, it's you guys that make the show, really. And so it's a lot of fun for me. I can talk a garden, but it's fun when people call in and like the Epsom salt. I'm going to go home and try that right off.
2: Y'all be well. Thank you, Marcia.
1: Thank you, Marcia. Well, we haven't heard from Nola today, but I do have tape of Robert Frost from... I think it was a 19. I went to, at Middlebury, and he would appear every year at Middlebury College. And my first year was the year after his last year appearing at Middlebury, so I never saw him in person.
0: Oh, really?
1: But I think this recording was made there, and it's one of his most famous. Give this a quick listen. It's short.
3: Two roads diverged in a yellow wood, and sorry I could not travel both and be one traveler. Long I stood and looked down one as far as I could to where it bent in the undergrowth, then took the other as just as fair, and having perhaps the better claim because it was grassy and wanted wear, though as for that, the passing there had warned them really about the same, and both that morning equally lay in leaves no step had trodden black. Oh, I kept the first for another day, yet knowing how way leads on to way, I doubted if I should ever come back. I shall be telling this with a sigh somewhere ages and ages hence. Two roads diverged in a wood, and I took the one less traveled by, and that has made all the difference.
1: just amazing. I think we should take a break for commercial so I could regather myself.
0: Yes, thanks.
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1: WDEV and Peter, we have a caller on the line.
0: All right.
1: Hello.
5: Oh, hi, Pete. Oh, hi, Peter. This is Jim from Wakefield.
0: Hey, Jim. What's up?
5: How are you? Good. Couple questions. So, I think last week you said cherry tomatoes ripen first.
0: Yeah, generally.
5: I have tons of cherry tomatoes that are not ripening. I mean, literally, I went down. And I'm trimming them. They're outgrowing my tomato cages. I'm trimming the foliage off them, and there's like I have like
0: they don't want to ripen, huh?
5: Well, yeah, I have like it looks like grapevines with like 8 tomatoes on hanging on them, and they're all green still.
0: They're all green. Oh, Lordy, I can only guess, the first thing is check the variety and how many days it is.
5: Yeah,
0: Because
5: I got it from Kate Farm, so I have no idea.
0: Yeah, exactly. Yeah, you would think. Yeah. You would think.
5: Yeah.
0: I have to say, though,
5: I have Romas and, the big tomatoes like Early Girl and all.
0: Yeah.
5: I'm getting a bunch of red Romas and red, starting to get red.
0: Well, you've got the exception that proves the rule, I guess. Yeah. Well, I harvested a bunch from the tomato plant that was eaten down by the deer. There was one branch that sort of escaped. And sure enough, there were three, nice. They're like the Juliets, They're small Roma shape, oval shaped, not cherry.
5: Yeah.
0: And I was so surprised to go up there and see them. But as you say, the exception to the rule. It's hard to say what would encourage them. Sometimes I have sort of like with the cabbage, if you want to keep it from cracking, you can put a shovel in, but you can put a shovel and cut some of the roots, and that encourages them to ripen their...
5: They're growing. I trimmed them. I tied them up the other day. They don't have any pests on them. There's no of those ugly hornworm things. So I don't know. I'll just wait.
0: Just too darn healthy. You have not much choice. Although, as I mentioned to Joel, I'm seeing the first signs of fall. A couple of trees are starting to turn on the county road, and my boss said, Route 100, there was 3 or 4 yellow trees starting to yellow a little bit. So that should encourage him to the cooler nights.
5: This is a fall question.
0: Yeah.
5: I have beautiful Brussels sprout plants.
0: Yeah.
5: But what do I want to do now? They're growing, they have foliage.
0: Well,
5: usually my Brussels sprouts, I've had good ones and tiny ones, but they don't, they're not until September, late September, right. October.
0: Right, I was going
5: to
0: say.
5: So what do I want to do now to make sure these guys?
0: Number one, you want to protect them. The deer loved my Brussels sprouts. And
5: oh, I have a great fence.
0: Oh, good, good, good. You'll have to tell me about that. Yeah. But the other things you want to protect them from the caterpillar, you know, the cabbage worm.
5: Okay. What's the best for? I do thergicide.
0: Yeah, thergicide is excellent.
5: Okay.
0: That works really well. You can also use the spinosad, the Captain Jack dead bug.
5: Okay, I've used both.
0: Either one will work well.
5: I've been mixing the thergicide. Mm. Yeah. Mm.
0: Okay, and then what's recommended is that you crop the top to.
5: Crop the top. Okay.
0: Cut the very top little set of leaves. You know, if you want to encourage, if it's tall enough that you want to encourage the buds down below, and that'll help them to fill out. If it's growing well and your Brussels sprouts are still growing well, you know, if they're fattening up down below, you might want.
5: I got little. There's little, you know, lots of little buds.
0: Oh yeah, so don't crop the top yet. But at some point, you know, when you're really ready for them to start filling out, you just give them a snip. Right. And I'd wait till the first September anyway.
5: Yeah. Is there any fertilizer that I should do?
0: They will always welcome a fish fertilizer, you know, foliar spray.
5: Okay.
0: It's a great way to encourage them later on, now that it's later on in the season. You can put a tablespoon on each one of them and mix it into the soil around each plant. And that's sort of a biweekly event. You can do that all summer long, is mix a tablespoon in, and that sort of encourage all of the
5: fish emulsion.
0: You fish emulsion, I say do a foliar spray. If you have you can use the fish emulsion as a fertilizer in the soil too.
5: Oh, you can. But,
0: yeah,
5: okay.
0: There's no reason you can't do that. Okay. But I use the ProGro, and I'll mix that
5: you use
0: in.
5: ProGro. I have ProGro.
0: Yeah, it doesn't hurt to give them a little extra as you're doing, and make sure you water them. You know, it's been interesting with the containers that I have. It's a 4 gallon of water at the bottom of each one of those containers. 4 gallons. And this is in a box that's only like 2 feet wide and maybe 14 inches wide and 2 feet long. And I have to fill that all in this hot weather like we have had during the days. I've had to fill that every week. That's 4 gallons. So you want to make sure that you have, you know, plenty of moisture on them, particularly now as they're starting to fill out.
5: Right. Okay.
0: I don't know what your watering routine is.
5: Well, yeah. I have a sprinkler in the garden. So It covers most of the garden,
0: Just make sure you stick your finger down and make sure that it's wet all the way down to 6 inches.
5: Right, okay.
0: Because the top, you know, can even puddle up, but it's still, if you go 6 inches down, it's still dry. So you want to make sure that they've got the moisture down to where the roots are.
5: The rain's been deceptive.
0: Don't depend on the rain at all. I mean,
5: we've had
0: some incredible downpours.
5: Judge, I have a bunch of things on my deck, and they get dry. I have to water them every day.
0: Every day, if they don't have the reservoir, use those the garden patch grow boxes, and that's 4 gallons. And I'm amazed. I'm amazed that it eats up that 4 gallons so quickly.
5: Yeah.
0: And you know, there's been a couple of times when I've reached in and just felt a little moisture at the very bottom and thought, how could that have done that in one
5: week?
0: But it does, and that just, it lets you know that even though we've been having rain, you may not, it'll still use up all the water down below.
5: Yeah.
0: So watering is real important.
5: Yeah. Yeah.
0: Soaking, a good soaking. And let's see, Brussels sprouts is such a great, great crop.
5: Yeah. Oh, when they're good, they're great.
0: Oh,
5: yeah. And they're always ready for Thanksgiving.
0: Well, that's always been the competition between me and the deer, because they love them. I had one year where the morning that I went out, because I usually let them grow right up to Thanksgiving, you know, and they had come in and they ate some. Well, I still had enough for a good dinner, so. But they'll grow very well right up to Thanksgiving. So if they're filling out okay, you know, you don't have to worry about cropping the top. But if you want to encourage them, you know, and you
5: I'll do more fertilizer. I probably need to do more fertilizer.
0: They usually welcome that.
5: Because in past years, some years I've had good ones, some years bugs have gotten to them,
0: That's what I was.
5: One year I had a gazillion, but they were all like marble size. They were tiny.
0: Well, Jim, it's good talking to you.
5: I just got the high sign. Okay. Take care. Bye.
0: Bye-bye. We will see you in the garden.
1: That's what we'll do next week. Thank you, everybody.
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7: News this hour at Town Hall. I'm Bob Agnew in Washington. The Democrat National Committee ruling out 2 out of the 5 cities on a short list to host the 2028 presidential convention. Here's correspondent Laura Winters.
8: Atlanta has not hosted the DNC convention since 1988, and it will not be hosting delegates in 2028. The DNC eliminating Atlanta and Chicago after leaders visiting 5 cities to check out logistics. Boston, Denver, and Philadelphia remain in the running. Republicans have already picked Houston, Texas for their 2028 convention. Laura Winters, Atlanta, Georgia.
7: The president is reportedly still deciding who he wants to replace his White House press secretary, who is leaving in 10 days. A lot of speculation as to who he will select to replace Caroline Leavitt. She's leaving at the end of this month to spend time at home with her 2-year-old son and her 3-month-old daughter. The White House is taking action to bring down the cost of beef. Here's correspondent Willie Nelson.
9: President Trump is temporarily waiving higher tariffs on ground beef imports for the next 90 days. The move allows up to 300,000 metric tons of ground beef into the country without the usual higher out-of-quota tariffs. The president says the imported beef will be sold at 25% below current market prices to help lower costs for American families while the domestic cattle herd rebuilds. Willie Nelson, Washington.
7: The U.S. military says a chartered aircraft carrying 8 people crashed at a remote radar site in western Alaska, killing all on board. The crash happened on Thursday near Cape Newenham Long Range Radar Site Airport, approximately 450 miles west of Anchorage. And that's Clint Johnson with the National Transportation Safety Board, who said earlier there were 2 pilots and 6 passengers on board. The Federal Aviation Administration says the plane had taken off from Anchorage and crashed early yesterday afternoon just west of Cape Newenham. On Wall Street, it's a booming session. The Dow up more than 300 points. This is townhall.com.
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7: We now know who will serve the rest of former California Congressman Eric Swalwell's House term, which comes to an end in January.
11: California State Senator Aisha Wahab has won a special election to fill the Democrat seat, defeating Bay Area Rapid Transit Director Melissa Hernandez. Swalwell, who was running for California governor, ended his campaign and quit Congress in April after he was accused of sexual harassment and assault, allegations he denies. Wahab and Hernandez will face off again in November, an election to determine who will serve the next full 2-year term. Rich Thomason reporting.
7: Candidates are staking out their positions on AI data centers ahead of the November midterms. Critics of data centers popping up around the country complain they amount to unsightly intrusions into communities, damage the environment, and suck up too much energy. President Trump is a big supporter. Many Republicans agree, but all the candidates concerned about how voters may react because they are concerned about the data centers. More at townhall.com. Learning more now about the Justice Department probes into law enforcement officials who have investigated Donald Trump.
12: Multiple sources tell AP Justice Department investigators have sought to interview law enforcement officials about the FBI's 2022 search of Donald Trump's Mar-a-Lago estate. That search led to Trump's indictment on charges of unlawfully retaining classified documents and obstructing FBI efforts to get them back. The requests are part of a Florida-based inquiry aiming to establish a conspiracy against the president, which Trump has long maintained. It's not clear when or if prosecutors might seek to bring charges or for what, but investigating conduct that occurred in Florida might give the Justice Department the legal hook it needs to try to anchor a prosecution in the state. Ben Thomas, Washington.
7: Rough weather in the Northeast last night. A suspected tornado touched down at Atlantic Beach, Long Island. Flooding in New Jersey stranded dozens of motorists in their vehicles in Dover, Delaware. A suspected tornado caused widespread damage.
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0: Hello, Prestige Heads, and welcome to American Prestige. I'm Danny Bessner, here as always with my friend and comrade, Derek Davison. And we're very excited to welcome back to the podcast today, Lisandro Claudio. Lisandro is not only a friend, but he was also the person with whom we did our History of the Philippines series. So if you haven't checked that out, please go to AmericanPrestigePod.com and look at our series, and you'll get a nice full history of the Philippines. And he recently came out with a book that we invited him to talk about. But before we do, let's say his titles. Lisandro's an associate professor at the University of California at Berkeley, the author of many different things, and most recently, The Profligate Colonial, How the U.S. Exported Austerity Through the Philippines, 1902 to 1986. Lisandro, thank you so much for joining us again.
1: Thank you. Thanks for having me, Danny. And thank you for blurbing the book. I'm sure you've jacked up my sales.
0: Yeah, you went from one to two.
2: Yeah, seriously. We'll get you a third one from this interview.
0: Yeah, let's
2: say, first of all, like, you're welcome to the Philippines for exporting austerity, because, I mean, you know, you can thank us anytime, but really.
1: Oh, thank you.
0: No, yeah. You're welcome. You're welcome. Lisandro, personally, on behalf of the Philippines, I hope you appreciate it. So actually, Derek, that fits into where I wanted to start here, because I wanted to just talk about this book because I think it's a really good example of what might be thought of as the Americanization of the world. Oftentimes you hear about Americanization most recently through other cultures and countries using, for example, American racialized discourses in contexts that might not make the most sense for it. But you also rarely hear, at least when thinking historically, the political economy of this type of Americanization of the world. And what, Lisandro, you do in this book, and I just wanted to frame it and then talk about how you came to the subject and why you think it's so important. You show how austerity itself was exported to become a global discourse of how to manage a planned economy, not a planned economy, a political economy, and how this discourse, really interesting in the Philippines at least, spanned parties, that it didn't align with normal political ideologies, at least how one might expect it, but really came to define how a panoply of elites understood how to manage a political economy. So maybe you could talk first about austerity, where it comes from, and how you came to write this particular examination of it.
1: So the way I think about austerity, at least in this book, is basically lifted from Clara Matthei's work. And she talks about the trinity of austerity. So the first kind of austerity is fiscal austerity. That's the simplest kind. So you don't like deficits, you don't like debt. Second kind of austerity she talks about is financial austerity or monetary austerity. So you prefer higher interest rates to constrain liquidity, and you like very expensive currencies that constrain liquidity as well. So in the case of the Philippines, it was, of course, the gold exchange standard. I say gold exchange standard because it's an indirect gold standard. All of the pesos available in the colonial Philippines were backed by US dollars, which were then backed by gold. So indirect gold standard. That gold standard becomes globalized, by the way, after the Philippines. So the Philippines is the test case for that gold standard. And that's where you see kind of the globalization of a kind of US style gold standard. And the Philippines is the test case. And the final kind of austerity she talks about is industrial austerity, because of course, if you cut liquidity, then it's very easy for companies to fire workers because there's not enough liquidity, and that's bad for unions, or you reduce unionization. And you see this, you saw this quite clearly in the Philippines. So that's conceptually, you know, how I think about austerity. But the reason why I got interested in it was because until today, you get a left-right consensus in the Philippines around austerity. So just actually last week, so I every time I do this interview, I have a new example, a left-winger sounding like sounding more austere, more liberal than the World Bank. So just last week, the Ibon Foundation, which is the think tank that's most closely associated with the Maoist line in the Philippines, they divided the debt of the Philippines per capita and said every Filipino owes this much. And you know, in the United States, anybody who does that is affiliated with somebody like Paul Ryan. Like nobody uses debt per capita in the United States unless you're a far-right libertarian. But it's kind of very normal in the Philippines. And then earlier this year as well, that same group said that, you know, that the debt burden is crushing. And then this was mouthed also by the Communist Party of the Philippines, the Mao Communist Party of the Philippines. And then the World Bank, which is supposed to be more neoliberal than these guys, right, said, don't think about it. It's not a problem. So whenever the left out austeres the right, there's something funny there. And so the book basically began as me trying to figure out.
2: Sorry, the World Bank's taking out a position to the left of the Communist Party of the Philippines is just stunning me. That's fantastic.
1: It is the most and you know, you talk to Filipinos about this and they're like, of course debt is bad. Of course, managing inflation is the best thing you can do for an economy. And they'll gaslight you. So, you know, I don't think this works in the Philippines because Filipinos think it's absurd. They do think that anti-debt is a left-wing position. I'm hoping to change people's minds, but you know, this interview makes more sense with people who are not in the Philippines. And it's a classic, you know, specter of comparison thing where I can only talk about it outside the Philippines.
0: So I think let's jump in. And I think the first place to start is dollar diplomacy, because what you demonstrate is how the Philippines is really the original laboratory of dollar diplomacy. And for people who haven't yet listened to the History of the Philippines series, even though I'm sure everyone paused it and listened to what the 6 hours we did or whatever, and then came back, could you explain the United States' relationship to the Philippines? Because it was so core to the United States' imperial expansion. And I think many Americans don't know the actual history.
1: Yeah, so it's the only former ex-colony of the Philippines, of the United States. So the United States tends to think of itself as different from the European colonial powers. It's not like the French. It's not like the British. But of course, it is because of this big country in Southeast Asia called the Philippines. And so because you have a colonial relationship, essentially you can do whatever you want with the monetary system of this country. So it becomes dollar diplomacy when you're talking about Poland, when you're talking about various places in the Americas. But in the Philippines, it's an imposed gold standard. And the reason why the United States imposes the gold standard in the Philippines is because this is in the aftermath of debates around the gold standard in the United States. So this is the turn of the century. This is after the debates between McKinley and Bryan around the gold standard. Remember, of course, the famous speech of William Jennings Bryan, where he said that he didn't want Americans crucified under using a cross of gold. And so when the Republicans beat Bryanism, one of their goals was to eradicate any kind of silver standard. And they were zealous about this. And when they came to the Philippines, they saw Chinese people using silver. They saw hypocritical British people using silver. And they saw Filipinos loving silver. And it reminded them so much of the Bryan supporters and Democrats in the United States that they decided, you know, this is unmanly. We're going to get rid of it. And they use those terms, by the way. They use the term unmanly because, of course, silver depreciates much faster than gold. And depreciation is not something a man will tolerate. And interestingly enough, until the 1990s, you were hearing Filipino central bankers talking about depreciation as unmanly. So that discourse has lasted. So the book is actually, it's about the United States, but it's also about the Philippines. It's about when, you know, Daniel Immerwahr talks about the United States empire as hidden. It's hidden in the sense that Americans don't see it, but it's hidden in the sense that Filipinos don't see it as well, right? So when the central bank talks about the unmanliness of inflation or depreciation, they don't understand the colonial heritage of that kind of discourse.
0: I think it might also be useful for people who aren't deep in this period to explain what the gold standard is, what the silver standard is, and the division between them, and how this actually lays the foundations for the 20th century political economy. It's a bit technical, but I think worth going through.
1: Right, it is technical. But so we're talking about the progressive era, and I think there were three core debates during the progressive era. One was colonization of the Philippines, actually. So I opened the book, actually, with one of Bryan's speeches, where he says, quite crudely, if you are against the colonization of the Philippines and against the gold standard, you are a Democrat. If you are for the colonization of the Philippines and for the gold standard, you're a Republican. So this was the dividing issue of the time. And these key issues in domestic politics in the United States were distilled in the Philippines. And that's why the Philippines is so important, because of course, it was the site of colonization, but it was also the site for the first expansion of the gold standard. And the gold standard, of course, in the United States was a system whereby you restricted credit because every dollar that was available would have been backed up by gold. And that meant that unless you had X amount of gold, I think at the time it was in Fort Knox, number of gold in Fort Knox, you couldn't print money. And this created basically stable prices, which was bad for the agricultural South, because in the agricultural South, you wanted some inflation, of course, so that you could sell your agricultural products at a higher price. And so the populism of this period under the Southern populism of this period under William Jennings Bryan was focused around silver. And then, of course, greenbacks, which could have been interpreted also as fiat currency, meaning currency unbacked by any kind of specie whatsoever.
0: Right, so it's really about the availability of credits.
1: It's credit, and the
0: ability to basically float prices in a way that isn't allowed. And I think this is really crucial, because how the United States deals with credit over the last 150 years is really key to everything that the United States does, both at home and abroad. Cheap credit, for example, in the last 15 years allows companies to purchase other companies, contributes to monopolization, et cetera, et cetera. So this is really the beginnings, or really not the beginnings, but close to the beginning of where this notion of how you're going to deal with credit defines American history. And I think it's formed in this colonial context, which I think is quite key. Yes, Lisandro.
1: Yeah, Danny, it's also a context of imperial transition, because this is the period where the dollar is becoming the global currency of the world. So

0: they liked their colonies exporting to them, because silver would have made those exports cheap and they would have bought those exports in gold. The United States said none of that. You know, wherever we go, we will be as manly in the United States as we are abroad. And so it was a different approach. It was a more fundamentalist approach to the gold standard, which makes me think, I wonder if that's why there are more crypto bros in the United States than in the UK right now.
1: American Prestige from The Nation on WDEV.
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7: So I think this is an important point, and maybe you could talk a bit more about it. It gets at an aspect of U.S. empire that I think is very interesting, in that the United States is a country that is an empire and embraces empire, and yet it is also xenophobic. Like, part of the reason it maintains this hard currency policy is because you have political interests in the United States who are terrified that Philippine agricultural products are going to flood the market. So can you talk a little bit about the differences here between, you know, as you said, the British colonies in Southeast Asia, or even the Raj in India, versus the way the U.S. approaches its colony?
0: So I don't know as much about the British, but I think at one point the Raj did move to gold. And that's actually kind of like what separates South Asia from Southeast Asia. So like Burma, I think, stayed in the silver standard, but I think also eventually integrated into the Raj. But definitely the Strait Settlement stayed on the silver standard. And so you actually have a kind of flexible empire. I'm not defending it, but it is a more flexible empire than the United States empire. And I don't know why. And we need to talk to somebody who's an expert on British imperialism here. I don't know why they're more flexible with the United States, than the United States. But I know that at least rhetorically, they knew that, you know, people like Edwin Kemmerer, you know, these money doctors who promoted the gold standard, they knew that there was something, it was a kind of exceptionalist discourse. They were like, we are not going to be hypocritical like the British. You know, the British can maintain the standard, this as a domestic standard, but when they leave Britain, they're hypocritical about it. They're like, where you see the US flag, you will see gold. We will be a consistent empire. And we will be a better empire than the British because of it. And of course, you know, there's this whole macho discourse.

0: Microsoft. We will be like Rome. You know, we will use the gold standard. So it's actually, you know, very, very current if you think about it. I mean, think about these crypto bros who love Rome and who love stable currencies and who romanticize gold. This was the kind of rhetoric of the McKinley supporters who ended up in the Philippines at the turn of the century.
1: Let's talk about the Philippine National Bank and how during this moment of American colonialism, we get the introduction of an austerity discourse. And I think it's also, and I'm sure we will talk about it, this notion of the great deflation of the 1920s that many people don't know, but I think you quote Tooze as saying it's one of the most important events in modern history that people don't know about.
0: Yeah.
1: So, you know, obviously, what's it, a resort to Tooze argument. So, let's talk about the bank, what it tried to do, and this notion of colonial development and really, quote unquote, underdevelopment.
0: Yeah, so in the 1910s until 1920, you had essentially a buildup of credit globally because people were investing in war material, but also in just supplying countries that were going to war during the First World War. And so you have an expansion of credit, not just in Europe, but also in Southeast Asia. You have various acts of colonial developmentalism in French Indochina, in the Strait Settlement, and also in the Philippines. In the Philippines, that was called Philippinization. So that was a political Philippinization, but that was also an economic Philippinization. And the kind of standard bearer of that economic Philippinization was the Philippine National Bank. The Philippine National Bank was a very interesting institution because it was the partner bank of the Fed in the Philippines, and it functioned like a branch of the Fed, except it was not backstopped by the Fed. So in the 1920s, there was a crisis, there was a great deflation because after the war, demand shrank. And as a result, many banks were in trouble, not just in Asia, but also in the United States. And as Tu says, this is the greatest financial crisis that nobody talks about. In Japan, for example, any country that was connected to the war effort and the United States, they were in trouble. So, you know, in Yokohama, in Kansai, the silk trade almost collapsed in Japan. And so the Philippines, our trade at that time was mostly Manila hemp, coconut products, sugar. That trade collapsed as well. And as a result, the Philippine National Bank, which was contributing or funding that trade, was close to collapse as well. The reason why it was close to collapse was because it was too colonial to be bailed out. So the U.S. banks were bailed out, and the Philippine National Bank, which was actually run by people from the Fed, could not be bailed out by the Fed. So clearly, it fell apart because of a financial crisis, but the discourse around it became a discourse of corruption and the kind of discourse that you see now around crony capitalism. And so they blamed corrupt Filipinos for the crash of the bank instead of the workings of, you know, the hypocritical workings of the Fed. And what's interesting about this is that my argument is that this anti-corruption discourse morphs into the institutionalist discourse that you see now being used to describe maldevelopment in the Philippines. It's the very discourse of the World Bank. It's the way the World Bank talks about the Asian financial crisis, for example. So in other words, don't blame austerity, blame the corruption of brown people instead.
1: And just staying on that from a bit, what happens in the Philippines as a result of this? And how is austerity actually imposed?
0: Well, number one, they blame corrupt Filipinos and they jail a couple of corrupt Filipinos. But I discovered that actually the most heinous acts of corruption were committed by Americans. I'm sure that's fun to read, but that's not the point. The point is it was not about corruption. It was about a financial crisis. But what they do is they impose the most stringent after this collapse, they impose the most stringent currency conversion policy in the world, I think. So, the Philippine peso had to be backed up by at least 150% in U.S. dollars. So they shrank credit even further. And this actually doomed the post-colonial Philippine economy because you could not invest in anything because you shrunk the credit. The only reason why the Philippine economy stayed afloat was because there was a free trade agreement between the Philippines and the United States. But after that, after the war, when those free trade agreements were rolled back and you had a restrictive currency, it created a fundamental weakness in the Philippine economy, where basically you had no access to foreign currency because you couldn't export to the United States and you had such a restrictive currency system domestically.
1: Let's get to that bridge and let's talk about the 30s and the 40s. So a couple of things are interesting about the case of the Philippines, because unlike the rest of the world, the Depression doesn't actually encourage a looser monetary policy. It actually reinforces faith in sort of hard currency. And then, of course, you have the Japanese occupation. Yeah. So can we talk about how those two events don't do what one might have expected, particularly the Depression, to have done?
0: So this is where you start seeing Filipinos outwriting the Americans or out-imperialisting the imperialists. So when during the Great Depression, there is a temporary suspension of the gold standard in the United States under Roosevelt, you would have expected Filipinos, if they were acting normally, to go, good, you know, this gives us more monetary flexibility. Instead, what they propose, and just the fact that this was proposed, even though it was not legislated, is already telling in itself. They say, we should get off the US dollar because these guys are hypocrites and they're going to create inflation. We should create our own gold standard during the Depression. And this continues until during the war, where the Philippine government in exile basically tells the people who are setting up the Bretton Woods institutions, we don't really need the Bretton Woods institutions because we already have a very, very strong peso, right? It's 2 pesos to $1. So we don't need the Bretton Woods institutions. So these are basically poor people or people are running a poor country bragging about how large or how expensive their currency is. And it was so absurd that a UN observer watching this called the Philippines the poor little rich country of Asia, because they were so poor and yet they were so proud of their expensive currency.
1: And I think it makes sense to then move into these first few years of Filipino independence. So the Philippines gains independence on July 4th, 1946, mm-hmm. if I'm remembering correctly.
0: It's easy to remember.
1: And then there's this great debate in the Philippines between two men, one who represents this commitment to austerity and another who represents a commitment to Keynesianism. And so just to maybe put it in international context, this is the moment of really Keynesianism in the North Atlantic world. The United States adopts a military Keynesianism. This is the moment that the British welfare state is founded. You get other social democratic reforms throughout Western Europe, broadly speaking. And so Keynesianism really becomes the defining political economic logic of the North Atlantic world until the 1970s or so. But this is not what happens in the Philippines. So, Lisandro, could you tell us about maybe even from a more broad perspective, sketch out the debate more generally between austerity versus Keynesianism and why austerity came to win in the Philippines during this moment?
0: So this is the debate here is really, it gets technical because it's mostly around monetary austerity. So the founder of the Central Bank of the Philippines, a man named Miguel Cuaderno, is a very interesting guy, because he was the father of Filipino austerity. Basically told he set up a national austerity day in the Philippines, asking people to work more even as they were getting paid less.
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0: Every day is National Austerity Day.
1: Oh, okay. So we do that too.
0: Yeah. Just kidding. So this guy was a huge advocate of austerity, and he's a funny guy because he would replace his sports car every 2 years. His tailors were the tailors of British royalty. He only got chauffeured around New York in limousines, essentially. And his haberdashery was, I think, Salka, which was a haberdashery of the European royalty. And yet he demanded austerity from Filipinos. And his argument was very fascinating because he said that Keynesianism was for the West, essentially because you could engage in Keynesian-type spending in the West because you had reserves that could be tapped, and those reserves would prevent credit from shooting up very quickly, and that would prevent austerity, that would prevent inflation from happening. He said in countries like the Philippines, you did not have those reserve resources of labor. And in fact, if you paid labor more, if you engaged more labor, then that would immediately create austerity. This was, of course, an incorrect argument. But he basically created a kind of anti-colonial pro-austerity argument. In other words, just put things simply, expansionary monetary policy is for rich countries. Because we are a poor third world country, we need to be austere. And this was a very difficult argument to counter because it was rhetorically powerful in the Philippines. It was also, the irony here is it was also a very salient argument because many of the advocates of kind of expansionary Keynesianism were businessmen who had huge interests in the sugar industry. So he was able to demonize his enemies and turn himself into a kind of responsible bureaucrat. So he was, in a sense, the kind of first neoliberal, the guy who basically said, I am above all of your interests. I am just a bureaucrat. And I sort of believe in austerity because it is the natural way of things, especially for a third world country.
1: A couple of questions here. One, can we talk about the cultural element here, about what is it in post-independence Filipino culture that makes this argument so powerful? Is it still the masculinist argument we were talking about when we're thinking of the progressive era and Teddy Roosevelt and exporting this notion to the Philippines? But in the post-war period, what is going on in Filipino culture? That's my first question. And then my second question, how are the Philippines imagining themselves both in terms as a regional power and a global power? What are they trying to do, and how does austerity play into that? So basically culture and geopolitics.
0: So culturally, I think during this point, they are having to deal with the fact that for the longest time, Americans told them that they were profligate colonials, that they could not be trusted with credit, that they were too corrupt to be extended credit to. And so somebody like Quaderno, who actually saw the collapse of the Philippine National Bank, he was working with the Philippine National Bank when it collapsed. I get the sense that the guy wanted to rectify that image and show, you know, we are not that. So it becomes a kind of discourse of colonial, post-colonial self-sufficiency. Which is ironic because, of course, you take the rhetoric of the Americans and you buy into that rhetoric and you use that as a barometer for what self-sufficiency is. What was the second question, Danny? Sorry. So the cultural element,
1: And then the geopolitical element. So how does this relate to what are the Philippines trying to do in their region as a newly independent country? Are they imagining themselves as developing? Are they imagining themselves as being a raw material exporter? All that.
0: They basically, the goal during this period for the central bank was kind of straightforward anti-inflation, a kind of populist anti-inflation platform. And there was actually in the 1950s periods of net deflation and a real, and you know, that causes a huge slowdown in growth. So growth basically stalled. And the central bank still said, you know, cut credit. Because that was, I think, given the electoral cycles of that time, inflation was already very salient in the Philippines, as you can imagine today. But of course, we have real inflation today. We were having net deflation in the Philippines, and it was still viable to argue for deflation during that time. I think part of it has to do with kind of like, it's very common for Filipinos to be nostalgic about the cheaper past. You'll get that until today. And you get some of that also here in the United States. But it's very pronounced in the Philippines, you know, grandmas and grandpas going, you know, during my time, it cost X amount to go to the movies. I think the 1950s was a kind of high point of that. And I was able to track this in the newspapers also. Just a lot of nostalgia for the cheaper past. And so I think Cuaderno was basically able to tap into that. Globally, the way this worked out was Miguel Cuaderno sort of saw himself as the third world advocate of IMF and World Bank policies. So he took the rhetoric of the IMF and gave it a third world sheen. And he was very proud of this. He told Richard Nixon about this, for example, that what I'm doing is basically packaging these arguments that you have and turning them into arguments that will be palatable for the third world. And so, you know, I have a friend in the Philippines who says that the Philippines is basically the teacher's pet of the IMF and the World Bank. This is where it starts.
6: Maybe it would be good to talk a little bit more about some of these mindset issues. I know you talk in the book about the terminology that gets used to describe profligacy versus austerity. There's this image of the profligate, as you said, the profligate colonial is this kind of feminized thing, and austerity is a very masculine thing. Can you talk a little bit more about those aspects of it, just the way that these concepts are conceived of?
0: Yeah, I think this is where it gets relevant for American listeners. So you consider, for instance, the rhetoric of the Reagan administration around the welfare queen. So what is the welfare queen? The welfare queen is a racialized and feminized other that does not deserve credit and does not deserve to spend credit. That is the same kind of rhetoric applied to Filipinos in the turn of the century. Right? They don't deserve credit because they're too corrupt for credit. And they don't deserve to spend credit because if they spend credit, it's going to create inflation and it's going to create labor problems. So that image of the profligate colonial is completely mirrored by the kind of neoliberal rhetoric you see in the 1980s. So I don't use the word neoliberalism a lot in this book until the final chapter, because of course there is no neoliberalism during this period. You have to use austerity. But what you see here is effectively the beginnings of neoliberal rhetoric, at least in the United States, kind of racialized and feminized neoliberal rhetoric.
1: And related to that is this notion of democracy. And could you talk about how the Philippine central bankers thought about their relationship to the Demos? Because I also think this is a common rhetoric at the time. I mean, sorry, common phenomenon, but the rhetoric is really explicit here in a way that it isn't necessarily elsewhere. How are they thinking about it?
0: Yeah, this is where we get to Tuz, of course, because he says that one of the key elements of neoliberalism is what he calls the central bank myth, which is the idea that the central bank as a group of unelected bureaucrats can stand above democracy and basically say, we know what's good for you. And this was extremely pronounced in the Philippines in the 1950s. Probably, I'd love to see this compared with, say, German central bankers, for example, to see how anti-democratic they were. But basically, Cuaderno says outright that democracy is a problem for central banks. And it is, in fact, a greater problem in the third world for central banks, because the moment you talk about spending in the third world in the context where people are so poor, they are going to demand for credit in ways that, you know, democracies in the first world don't, because, you know, they have safety nets and other things. Whereas in the Philippines, the moment you ever even entertain the idea of introducing more credit, you open the floodgates to the democratic hordes who are going to demand everything and anything from the government.
1: So let's talk about Ferdinand Marcos. First of all, where does he come from for people who might not know who he was? And then how does he actually transform this notion of austerity, which had defined Filipino politics for 6.5 decades by the time he comes into power?
0: So in the 1950s, Ferdinand Marcos was one of the most prominent legislators. He begins in the House of Representatives and he moves on to the Senate. And he's a huge critic of the Central Bank of the Philippines, in particular Miguel Cuaderno. He was a critic largely for partisan reasons, but I think he was smart enough to understand that there was some constraining of credit that was going on. When he becomes president, there are multiple balance of payments crises, and he is forced to depreciate the peso. So the depreciation of the peso, it should have been strategic, like, you know, in China.
1: Lisandro, maybe explain what a balance of payments crisis is for people who might not be. It's like semi-technical.
0: Yeah, you basically import more than you export. So because of that, you don't have foreign currency, and you need foreign currency because that's how you settle foreign debts. So a balance of payments crisis is essentially a lack of reserve currency, in this case, of course, the US dollar. So the Philippines, because it has such a strong peso, that's the key element of austerity in the Philippines, a strong peso. The tendency is to import more because with a strong currency, you can buy more stuff abroad, and there's no incentive to export because your exports become really expensive. This triggers, of course, balance of payments crisis for most of the 60s and 70s, especially during periods where the Philippine government needs to spend a lot, particularly during elections where there's a lot of electioneering. So at one point, you know, Ferdinand Marcos is forced to depreciate the peso. Especially this happened, the biggest depreciation that the peso had ever seen since the 1890s was in 1970, when the IMF basically forces Ferdinand Marcos to depreciate the peso. He doesn't want to. So again, this is a case of actually the Filipinos being more conservative than the IMF, because the IMF actually said, you know, it's enough. You actually need credit, depreciate the peso. So what this does is that this creates inflation in the 1970s. And the inflation is, of course, very difficult for jeepney drivers. I don't know if you know what jeepneys are. So jeepneys are it still is to a certain degree the main mode of public transportation in the Philippines. They started off as converted American military jeeps that got turned into kind of informal buses. And so the jeepney drivers, who are suffering from inflation as a result of the depreciation, but also eventually because of the crises, they start becoming very angry at the regime of Ferdinand Marcos. And here's where the communist comes in. The early 1970s, late 1960s, this was the beginning of the Maoist Communist Party of the Philippines. And they essentially glom on to the cause of the anti-inflation jeepney drivers. And this results in a series of protests in the early 1970s called the First Quarter Storm. And this is essentially the seed of radicalism in the Philippines. Many of the radicals in the Philippines you see today still refer to this as the equivalent, I guess, of our free speech movement in the Philippines, the First Quarter Storm. So it is enshrined within anti-authoritarian discourse. But what it is actually it's an anti-inflation. It's an anti-inflation movement. And what's ironic about it is it's the Maoist Communist Party running it. The Maoist Communist Party should not be, or a Maoist party should not be organizing workers. They should be organizing peasants. That's what Maoism is. But they couldn't organize peasants during this period precisely because inflation was creating greater profits for the peasants. So they weren't joining the peasant army in the late 60s, early 70s. So they ended up organizing urban jeepney drivers, and that becomes the seed of this radicalism of the First Quarter Storm.
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1: And so what is the communists, what is their monetary policy, and how does it continue into the 1980s? And then let's talk about the post-Marcos period after.
0: So because the Philippine left was kind of born as an anti-Marcos left, the monetary policy of the Communist Party is anything Marcos did was bad. I'm being only slightly facetious here. So basically, because Marcos depreciated the peso, for the communists, the depreciation of the peso, in other words, more credit, is now neoliberal or right-wing. But of course, Marcos did that not because he was a right-wing dictator. Marcos did that because he was, number one, forced by the IMF, but also because he had a couple of developmentalists in his cabinet. Now, I'm not excusing these developmentalists, but these developmentalists were not engaged in far-right economic policy. They were engaged in policy that was kind of similar, I guess, to the policies of other East Asian developmental states like Korea, Japan, Taiwan, who are also depreciating their currency during this period. And then eventually in the 1980s, of course, this was the period of high debt, debt from the World Bank and the IMF. And, you know, it's true, here's where the left is right. The World Bank and the IMF should not have lent so many petrodollars. This was the McNamara World Bank. They should not have lent so many petrodollars to a corrupt and brutal dictator. And they're totally right there. And the Corazon Aquino administration that replaced the Marcos regime, she should not have honored that foreign debt because that was bad debt. But what that did was, because they were so incensed by the IMF and World Bank debt, effectively became, and the anti-debt position effectively became a left-wing position in the Philippines. So you take an organization, there's a prominent organization in the Philippines now called the Freedom from Debt Coalition. In any other country apart from the Philippines, that would be a far-right organization, an organization with that name, right? Paul Ryan would love, you know, that's the kind of organization that he would absolutely glom onto, but it is a left-wing organization in the Philippines as a result of this history.
1: So just to make it clear, in effect, because of the fear about being indebted to foreign countries, an anti-debt position domestically becomes the anti-colonial position.
0: Becomes an anti-colonial position. And what's ironic, of course, is that we paid off most of that foreign debt. Most of the debt in the Philippines right now is domestic debt. And you need domestic debt for credit in the Philippines, because otherwise, where are you going to get the money? We are a net importer until now. So your credit has to come internally. So it has to come from bonds. Otherwise, there's zero credit in the Philippines. So you need domestic debt. And I don't need to get into modern monetary theory here. All I need to say is that there's no credit in the Philippines. And if you don't have domestic debt, the Philippine economy is going to stall. And yet, the left in the Philippines says that we should reduce domestic debt. They don't really give you a number. What they basically do is this, they take most of this debt, as I said earlier, divide it by the population and say that Filipinos individually owe the government this much, not taking into consideration the fact that because it's domestic debt, you know, that the money owed is owed to Filipinos as well.
1: So maybe we could continue just talking a little bit about the Philippines today. So how do you see, I mean, you just made clear about the left and its focus on debt today, which appears misguided given the political economic situation of the Philippines. But what do you think are the major debates today? Where do you see the country going? And what do you normatively think the Philippines should do, particularly as I think the United States is going to continue to retrench, even though retain a quite large trading relationship. But what's the state of play today and where should it go?
0: So because you never built an industrial base in the Philippines, you are incapable of doing so. You were incapable of developmentalist policy, partly because of bad timing. You know, the Philippines was really hit by the third world debt crisis. We had a La Decada Perdida very similar to the Latin American countries. But also because of this history, you never got the kind of developmentalism that you saw in other places in Asia. And you're not getting the kind of developmentalism that you're currently seeing in Vietnam, for example, which is engaged in industrial policy. Instead, what the Philippines did was it decided to export its labor. And all you need to do is to watch The Pit to realize that your nurses are Filipino, because that is our source of foreign credit, exported labor and also services. So, you know, Americans should be very familiar with this. You know, you call AT&T, you call Verizon, whatever these call centers. If an AI bot is not talking to you, it's a Filipino. So either AI bot or Filipino. So that's service sector and exporting labor. That is the source of foreign credit for the Philippines. And of course, it's very risky because of AI. But also, because it is not manufacturing, you don't get the kind of multiplier effects in terms of credit and employment that's created by manufacturing jobs. Obviously, service sector jobs are also highly restricted to a kind of educated segment of the Filipino working population, you know, English-speaking, college-educated. So it does not create the kind of... and of course, these jobs are not unionized the way manufacturing jobs would be. So you have a very precarious working class in the Philippines as a result. And, you know, I was very optimistic about the Philippine economy 10 years ago. It was seeing 6% growth. This year, now everything's slowed down. We're hit by the oil crisis very significantly. Because we don't have refineries, we even gave up on things like oil refineries. And so oil is very expensive. Diesel was it's now three times the price it was before the Iran war. It's one of the countries that's been worst hit by this particular oil crisis. And I don't want to blame everything on this history of austerity, but I think this history is one of the reasons why we are in such a huge hole right now.
1: So where would it go if the service economy, at least in terms of like call centers, goes away? What do you do? Is that going to lead to a depression?
0: I don't know. I'm a historian. I don't want to prognosticate. I look at the past. This is standard historian's excuse. But what I will say is that I wouldn't be surprised if it led to a kind of depression. At the rate we're going, you know, like, We had in the 2010s and the early 2020s an economy that was very similar to Vietnam's economy, and what you're seeing now is that Vietnam is starting to outpace the Philippines. So what I'm kind of almost sure of is that in 10 years, Vietnam is going to outpace the Philippines, and the Philippines is going to be a kind of laggard relative to this country that, you know, 10 years ago it was basically on par with.
1: Well, Lisandro, I think we've got a lot covered there. Are there any final things you want to leave our listeners with before we go? Austerity,
0: no,
1: good or bad?
0: Oh, yeah, yeah. Well, for Filipinos, always
6: great thing, right? Or greatest thing?
0: Greatest
6: ever.
0: Thing in the
6: austerity,
0: world for Filipinos. And if you are not austere, you are neoliberal. That's how warped the discourse is in the Philippines. No, the Philippines is a strange country. It's a funny country. And one of the reasons why I love it, but also one of the reasons why it frustrates me. And if you want to understand the kind of absurdity of American exceptionalist politics, the Philippines is a great place to kind of see the most perverted version of that exceptionalism.
1: That's a great place to end. We love perverted exceptionalism here on American Prestige. Lisandro, thank you so much for joining us. Everyone, check out the link in the show notes, and we'll, of course, have you back again soon. Thank you, sir.
0: Thank you. Thanks. Thank you.

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3: News this hour at Town Hall. I'm Bob Agnew in Washington. Vice President J.D. Vance on the road this afternoon in his old stomping grounds, the ones he wrote about in the famous book Hillbilly Elegy, and his colorful grandfather as well, who worked at the Cleveland Cliffs Middletown Works facility.
4: But Papaw was a welder in this place for 40 years, and today his grandson stands here as the Vice President of these United States. It's an amazing thing.
3: Just the kind of people and places, Vance says, will turn around the U.S. economy.
4: The future of America, the future of the United States, the future of our homes and communities is going to be built right here in Middletown, Ohio.
3: The president reportedly still deciding who he wants to replace his White House press secretary.
5: President Trump having some fun with the mainstream media, posting a picture of himself standing at the podium in the briefing room with the caption, "The best press secretary." Lots of speculation as to who he will pick to replace Caroline Leavitt, who is leaving at the end of this month to spend time at home with her 2-year-old son and 3-month-old daughter. Names reportedly on the short list, CNN Republican commentator Scott Jennings and former Trump attorney Alina Haba. Laura Winters reporting.
3: The U.S. and South Korea wrapping up their military drills.
6: The U.S. and South Korean militaries were supposed to carry out 11 days of simulated North Korean attacks, but the exercise wrapped up on Friday. Just before it began on Monday, President Donald Trump ordered the Pentagon to substantially reduce the exercise, saying he had a good relationship with North Korean leader Kim Jong-un, and South Korea had refused to support him over the war in Iran. The U.S. Pacific Command says the U.S. remains committed to the defense of the U.S. homeland and its allies in the region. I'm Donna Water.
3: And you'll find more of these stories at townhall.com.
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3: Hefty fines now for two NFL teams after a brawl during a joint practice.
9: The Dallas Cowboys and the New Orleans Saints have each been fined $500,000 apiece by the NFL after their fight-filled joint practice. The league announced the fines after requesting video of the tumultuous workout at the Cowboys training camp base in California. Saints tight end Brock Recksteiner body-slammed Cowboys safety Jalen Thompson. Saints center Eric McCoy threw a Cowboys helmet high in the air during one scrap, while McCoy and Cowboys linebacker Donovan Ezeraku threw punches at each other in an ugly sequence that ended with Ezeraku getting thrown out of practice for the second time during camp. I'm Lisa Dwyer.
3: On Wall Street, it's been a booming session so far. Right now, the Dow Jones Industrial Average is up 490 points. High-tech NASDAQ doing well right now. It's up by just about 90. Breaking news and analysis at townhall.com. Tragedy for a young American woman and her fellow adventurers high on a mountain in Pakistan.
10: Search teams have found the body of American climber Mallory Geis, the last missing member of a 10-member international team killed in an avalanche on Broad Peak. Local volunteers discovered her body, according to the president of the Alpine Club of Pakistan. The expedition was Geiss's first attempt to climb the more than 26,000-foot peak. The search began on July 31st after the team was swept away. Rich Thomason reporting.
3: The NFL is upset about changes made by Nielsen in its methodology for measuring viewership for the upcoming season, calling them rushed and saying they will have a negative impact on sports. Nielsen announcing plans to change how it measures audiences on television starting August 31st. You'll find more of these stories at townhall.com.
11: Good afternoon. It's 5 minutes past 4 o'clock, 76 degrees under sunny skies. We have a clear afternoon forecast into the evening, and tomorrow on our forecast, mostly sunny with highs close to 80 degrees. We'll check the weather in full detail as part of this look at state and local news on the afternoon news service on WDEV. A New York man will face a lengthy prison sentence after pleading guilty to second-degree murder. 53-year-old Anthony Bechand entered his plea today for the stabbing death of his girlfriend, Amanda Rodriguez, back in 2025. The incident led to a 12-day manhunt in the North Country, culminating in Anthony Bechand's capture in Brighton, New York. He's expected to serve a sentence of 20 years to life, with the formal sentencing set for October. Another knife incident in Vermont, and this one at the restaurant Pulcinella's. According to the report, a man entered the store and was not at the restaurant and was not wearing a shirt. The owner of the restaurant approached him. This was at about 7:32 p.m. South Burlington police responding to the report of an altercation at Pulcinella's in South Burlington. A member of the staff informed the owner that a male subject was wandering around the restaurant not wearing a shirt. The owner confronted the male and asked him to leave the establishment. The male began to yell at the owner and pushed him. That same male then produced a knife. The male left the scene prior to the arrival of police and was last seen walking north on Shelburne Road in South Burlington. Police are asking anybody with any information to contact police. Two adults from East Montpelier face charges for allegedly allowing minors to consume alcohol at a party back on August 9th. Vermont State Police have identified Lucky Boardman and Sophia Bowater as the individuals involved. Authorities also stated that the pair attempted to obstruct the investigation. Both Lucky Boardman and Sophia Bowater are scheduled to appear in Washington County Court next month. Mike Donahue of Vermont News First is reporting that St. Albans police say that a Franklin County man apparently took his life by having an Amtrak train run over him this morning on Lake Street. His name is being withheld while police attempt to notify next of kin. Police, fire, and rescue were called to the scene at about 9:15 this morning for a report that a man had walked into a train near a railroad crossing on Lake Street. Police Chief Mo LaMoth said first responders found the pedestrian deceased at the scene. The train did not realize there had been a collision with the pedestrian and continued south on the railroad tracks. It eventually stopped after notification was made. Police say the train had just left the St. Albans station. A car fire occurred on Dorset Street in South Burlington yesterday at approximately 3:30 in the afternoon. First responders closed the northbound lane near the University Mall and advised the public to avoid the area at that time. The South Burlington Fire Department reported the driver had exited the vehicle before crews arrived. Firefighters quickly extinguished the blaze, and the road reopened about 20 minutes later. There were no injuries, although hazardous materials were removed from the scene. Two men from Massachusetts, identified as 30-year-old Dylan Wainscott and 32-year-old Precious Okori, face new federal charges related to a drug-related shooting that occurred in Rutland back in November of 2024. Police report that the victim, Christopher Hale, was shot on an Elm Street porch but was not the intended target. The current indictment adds to the existing drug and gun charges against the two, alleging that they caused Christopher Hale's death during a drug conspiracy by discharging a firearm. Federal authorities indicate they will not pursue the death penalty. Both such suspects are currently incarcerated and are waiting a trial alongside several others who are believed to have been involved in that incident. And Burlington police have arrested 50-year-old Jason Anderson in connection with a stabbing incident that occurred early Saturday morning. The latest now, this stabbing involving 19-year-old Vito Spano, who reported the attack was unprovoked as he walked downtown with friends at around 2 a.m. in the morning. Vito Spano described feeling warm and then realizing he had been stabbed with a box cutter. Anderson, that's Jason Anderson, 50 years old, who is a homeless person in the area, allegedly claimed to others that he was attacked by a group known as bum hunters. Well, that's a statement that Vito Spano denies. Mr. Anderson has been charged with aggravated assault, and he is currently being held without bail. Now, court records that came this afternoon reveal that he does have a significant criminal history and had been recently released from prison on probation. This incident is part of a recent rise in violence in the downtown Burlington area, which includes a number of stabbings and also gunfire incidents. Jason Anderson's arrest marks the third arrest related to this string of violent crimes. And a Rutland man, Charles Rome, has pleaded guilty to charges of promoting a sexual recording of a child and a sexual assault. The 56-year-old man entered the plea in Rutland County Court yesterday as part of a deal that entails a sentence of 15 years to life in prison, with 9 years to be served and the remainder suspended with probation. The state dropped two additional charges against Charles Rome, who had previously denied the accusations by claiming the young girl involved was lying. The case stemmed from a report that came back in 2024 that Charles Rome had made a girl pose nude for photographs and then posted them online for a contest. His sentencing will occur after a psychosexual evaluation is made, with probation to be determined by the court. We should have more reports on that coming up in the next week. And a note that the boil water notice that came in Richmond has been lifted. The boil water notice for Richmond has been lifted, and that had been in place for select customers of Richmond Water Resources for several days. And a boil water notice had been for 506, 520, 524, and 552 Bridge Street, as well as 23, 44, and 46 Old Brooklyn Court. All those have been lifted right now. And if you need further information, contact 802-434-5170. But we do want to get this word out that the boil water notice for those addresses on Bridge Street and Brooklyn Court have been lifted. That is a look at some of our top news on the Vermont and statewide scene at this time. More news ahead. We'll check the drive home, the traffic situation, in just a moment.
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0: 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I grew up in this community, so the people we care for aren't just patients. They're neighbors, friends, and sometimes even family. What means the most to me is the relationships we build and how we show up for each other every day. I feel supported, valued, and proud of the care we provide together, and that's why I choose to work at Copley Hospital.
1: The drive home on this Friday afternoon as we take a look. Let's go as far east as we go, and that's pretty much I-91. Everything looking pretty good. Couple of police presence on I-91 north in the Reigate area. Yep, they're probably just a couple of cruisers in the bushes waiting to give you a ticket if you're speeding, so be good. As we move to Barrie, we see that Routes 25, 302, all are clear as you get into Barrie. However, Vermont 14 on South Main Street in Barrie City at the railroad crossing, North Hill Lane, few closures there with flaggers slowing things down, and Route 302 in Barrie, actually that is clogged up, which it always is during drive time. Heavy traffic, US 2 and the interstate okay into Montpelier. However, in Montpelier, Main Street is slowed down. We're continuing along I-89 and 2 on Route 2 are okay in the kind of Duxbury, past Waterbury. Oh, by the way, the roundabout in Waterbury clear at the moment. There's a road hazard on I-89 south, just north of Duxbury. So we'll see what that is. In Richmond, there's a police presence there, but traffic is clear. As we get into Chittenden County, we note that bumper-to-bumper traffic on Vermont 2A in Williston at this time. Also on Industrial Avenue in Williston is bumper-to-bumper. As you get into Burlington, South Burlington, Dorset Street in South Burlington jammed up. And is always the case in downtown Burlington, traffic moving very slowly within the downtown. College Street jammed up, King Street at the moment, bumper to bumper. East Avenue in Burlington, that is jammed up. South Prospect Street as we head towards South Burlington. We mentioned Dorset Street. Route 7 South seems to be okay. There's moderate traffic on US 7 in South Burlington heading down to Shelburne. We do note that once we are in Shelburne, there is heavy traffic on US 7 in the Shelburne area, and a police presence there as well on Route 7, just to make sure you're towing the line. Once we get down to Vergennes, we note that there is heavy traffic, just as you know, you're in Vergennes and going into Vermont 22A south, both south and northbound jammed up at the moment, just bumper-to-bumper traffic. It is moving. That's pretty much we have. I'm going to look north and see if there's anything happening up in the islands. Everything seems to be pretty much okay. I neglected to mention Stowe when we were talking Waterbury, that area, but you get up Route 100 north. Everything seems to be moving well. There is a police presence on Vermont Route 100 in case you try to do something untoward. Heavy traffic on Vermont Route 100 in Stowe at the moment. That's pretty much what we have, and we'll keep a close watch on all of that as it occurs. These are the stations of Radio Vermont.
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1: 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And taking a look right now, what we have weather-wise. Tonight, mostly clear skies, lows around 53 degrees with calm wind. Saturday will be greeted tomorrow morning with patchy fog that should burn off by 8 a.m. Otherwise, a mostly sunny Saturday.

0: a good 70% likelihood of showers and that always possible thunderstorm. Otherwise, Sunday's highs near 78 degrees with calm wind becoming south around 6 miles per hour. Mostly cloudy Sunday night, 60% chance of showers, possibly a thunderstorm, lows around 57. Starting the week ahead, Monday, partly sunny for a good chunk of it, but there is an even 50% chance of showers on and off throughout the day. So partial sunshine, but at any time, a chance of showers in the morning into the early afternoon. After 2 p.m., possible thunderstorm. Otherwise, Monday's highs near 77 degrees. Tuesday, we've got a 40% chance of some showers. When is it going to be mostly sunny, guaranteed again? Well, not guaranteed, but these guys are very accurate. Wednesday, mostly sunny, highs near 81 degrees. That is what we have weather-wise. We said 76 degrees here in Waterbury. Let's go around the state as best we can. Franklin County Airport, 77 degrees, but as Al Sleet, the hippy-dippy weatherman, used to say, well, that's the temperature at the airport, but I don't know anybody who lives at the airport. Well, that's where they measure it. Clear skies and 77 degrees at Franklin County Airport. Clear skies and 73 degrees in St. Johnsbury. Let us see what we have here. Lindenville. 72 degrees. 79 degrees in St. Johnsbury. So it is Newport. Newport was 73. 72 in Lindenville and 79 in St. Johnsbury. They're flashing all kinds of numbers at me. And let us see. We have 75 degrees in Burlington. And this is always fun. And they're playing games. Middlebury, 75 degrees, 77 degrees in Rutland, 79 degrees in Springfield, and down in Bennington, 75 degrees. Those are the temperatures right now. We are WDEV FM and AM, keeping you posted weather-wise and otherwise all throughout our broadcast day.
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0: The afternoon news service continues right now with a look at sports. Let's take a look at the activity yesterday at the nation's site of excitement, and a great call with Lee and company yesterday last night listening to the Governor's Cup 150. It was yesterday that Jason Corliss made history at the 47th Vermont Lottery Governor's Cup 150 at Thunder Road International Speedway in Barrie. Jason Corliss captured a record-breaking fifth overall Governor's Cup victory and clinched the season-long Squire Cup. Several contenders for that, but Corliss almost predictably came on top. So Jason Corliss first, the driver from Barrie, Vermont. East Thetford's Brandon Gray was second. And, of course, the feature included special guest NASCAR's Ryan Preece and appearance by Brad Keselowski. And they took a look at that quarter-mile oval, and not as easy as these big speedsters would think. In the Lenny Shoe and Apparel Flying Tigers,

0: That saw an exciting first-time winner battle on the high banks. Rookie Owen Dupuis set a fast pace early, contributing to a night of first-time class feature winners in the RK Miles Street Stocks. Coming up next Thursday, the Jet Service Envelope Acura Printing Night, featuring the annual Run What You Brung Spectator Drags. Oh, so you can bring whatever you want to drive on the track. I wonder, do we still have a WDEV, a mobile vehicle? That's all I need to do in my at this stage in my career. Bring out the DEV vehicle at Run What You Brung. Let's see, but there also will be this coming Thursday on the Jet Service Envelope night, the late models, Flying Tigers, Street Stocks, and Road Warriors, a full program. So all that is on the agenda ahead. The Boston Red Sox lost 7-6 in 10 innings to the Arizona Diamondbacks yesterday, dropping a tight contest at Fenway. Nolan Arenado hit a tie-breaking broken bat bloop single in the 10th to help Arizona avoid a series sweep. Mickey Gasper hit a tying three-run homer, while Nick Sogard and Jaron Duran also homered for Boston. So what's happening today? Well, tonight we have a series with the Giants in town. The San Francisco Giants are at Fenway, and by golly, we've got a contest tonight. 6:10, that'll be right after the afternoon and evening news service here. At 6:10, we'll have the pregame show, and then at 7:10, the first pitch, the Giants. Logan Webb on the mound with his 8-7 record against Sonny Gray, who is 15-3. So that is what is happening on the track. Let's take a look and see what else is going on. Just starting right now, the Atlanta Braves have Milwaukee Brewers. That's a one afternoon game that's just about to start. Also, evening games, St. Louis at Philadelphia. Toronto at the Yankees tonight. That's at the stadium. San Francisco at Boston. We mentioned that. Washington Nationals at Miami Marlins. Tampa Bay Rays at Baltimore Orioles. New York Mets at the Chicago White Sox. The Detroit Tigers at the Kansas City Royals. Athletics at the Houston Astros. Los Angeles Angels at Texas Rangers. And the Cleveland Guardians at the Colorado Rockies. The Cincinnati Reds are at the Arizona Diamondbacks. That's a 9:40 start. Late starts, Minnesota at San Diego, 9:40. 10 o'clock starts have the Cubs at the Seattle Mariners. And also at 10 o'clock, the Pittsburgh Pirates at the Los Angeles Dodgers. That's a look at some of the sports news, but by golly, I have some more. Important information to share with you. The Vermont Mountaineers today announced the hiring of Brian Murphy as field manager, completing a nationwide search to lead the club into its milestone 25th anniversary season. Murphy arrives with an impressive 23-year collegiate coaching resume that includes NCAA tournament appearances at the Division I, II, and III levels. He previously served as head coach at both William & Mary and Merrimack College, compiling more than 300 career victories. So, Vermont Mountaineers hiring Brian Murphy as their field manager. And let us see. It was yesterday. We get some scores here. The University of Vermont men's soccer team secured a 2-0 victory over George Mason in their season opener, marking the first win for the newly appointed head coach, Adrian Du Bois. Graduate forward David Ismail scored both goals, one in each half. Du Bois commented on the team's performance, stating they competed like hell. Ooh, he used that word. And also effectively disrupted their opponent's game plan. Good game. And great. The UVM men getting off to a great start in soccer. And let us see. Rory McIlroy has shot a bogey-free 6-under-64 at the BMW Championship in St. Louis, achieving a share of the lead with three other U.S. Open champions and Chris Goddard. So that is some of the sports news. We'll be checking it periodically throughout our get-together this afternoon here on WDEV FM and AM. Right now, let us check the latest network news.
1: With SRN News, I'm Bob Agnew in Washington. Vice President J.D. Vance on the road this afternoon at his old stomping grounds that he wrote about in his famous book, Hillbilly Elegy. And he spoke once again about his hardworking grandfather who worked at the Cleveland Cliffs Middletown Works Facility. Vance said it's people like that and factories like that that will make America great again economically. The president reportedly still deciding who he wants to replace as White House press secretary. She'll be leaving that position in 10 days to spend more time with her young family. The U.S. and South Korea have now wrapped up their annual military drill 6 days ahead of schedule. That follows orders from President Trump, who told them to speed it up this year. He does not want to annoy the North Korean dictator Kim Jong-un because he says they have a fairly good relationship and that the North has not been provoking the United States. On Wall Street, the Dow Jones Industrial Average right now up by about 545 points. This is SRN News.
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0: It's the afternoon news service here on WDEV. A look at financial news right now. And U.S. stock indices rebounded today with the Dow Jones Industrial Average surging. Going to check those numbers. Well, so they clawed back some ground, the indices, at the end of what can definitely be called a turbulent week. Despite today's gains, all three benchmarks logged weekly losses overall due to the volatile bond yields and, of course, the geopolitical situation. But here's how it ended today. Dow Jones Industrial Average closing at 53,277, up some 517 points, an increase of 0.98%, almost a full 1%. The S&P 500 closed at 7,674, up 33.21 points. That is an increase of 0.43%. The NASDAQ Composite closed higher by 0.43%. That stabilizes after a five-day slide. Bitcoin, how many of those do you have? Bitcoin surged past $79,000 during overnight trading, capping a massive 23% weekly gain. Okay, the stock market spent the week highly sensitive to a dramatic sell-off in fixed income. Longer-term government bonds stabilized slightly today, but remain pinned near multi-year highs. Uncertainty escalated following aggressive economic statements from the U.S. administration directed at Iran. President Trump and Treasury Secretary Bessent warned of, quote, the toughest sanctions in history and an quote what they said, economic D-Day as negotiations to fully reopen the Strait of Hormuz remain stalled. It does remain closed. Now, while crude oil experienced minor drops today, with West Texas Intermediate trading at around $87.25 a barrel, energy supply concerns fueled broader weekly inflation fears. So, uncertainty. Today, a big rise. However, showing some great resilience today, but that follows that devastating 9.2% plunge from Walmart the day prior due to misspending expectations. And when big retailers like Walmart show disappointing results, it makes the big investors nervous. Well, we got something on the Vermont scene right now. So let's dig right into that. Vermont's unemployment rate remained at 2.6% in July. The Vermont Department of Labor reported today that Vermont's seasonally adjusted unemployment rate remained unchanged at 2.6% in July of 2026, matching the revised June rate and remaining well below the national unemployment rate of 4.1%. Vermont's labor force participation rate declined slightly to 62.1%, while the civilian labor force decreased by 710 people. Employment in Vermont fell by 652 people in July, and unemployment declined by 58 people, though none of these changes were considered or are considered statistically significant. The Labor Commissioner, Kendall Smith, highlighted in the report today recent layoffs in northwestern Vermont, saying the department is providing reemployment assistance through the St. Albans Job Center, and that includes access to unemployment benefits, job placement services, and training opportunity. Looking year over year, private sector employment increased by 600 jobs. That's a 0.2% increase, while government employment grew by 1,900 jobs, 3.7% increase. The government always growing. The next Vermont Unemployment and Jobs Report is scheduled for release in September 18th, and that, of course, will be the August figures. Okay, that makes sense. Let's take a look at what's happening, of course, with the bond market. It was yesterday that the U.S. bond market experienced fluctuations as Treasury Secretary Bessent attempted to manage rising government borrowing costs. In early trading, the yield on the 30-year bond reached a peak of 5.27% before stabilizing at 5.24%, as we indicated. And the U.S. manufacturing sector showed signs of recovery in July, achieving its highest activity level since 2022. President Donald Trump attributed this growth to his administration's massive tariffs, stating, "Manufacturing is exploding at the fastest pace in many years." That statement from President Trump. The White House has heralded this as part of what the president is calling an economic revival in the manufacturing industry. Economists have noted that while tariffs may benefit certain sectors, such as automotive, overall job growth in the U.S. remains inconsistent, with some industries facing losses and some great challenges. That is some financial news, which we will continue in our afternoon and evening news service here on WDEV FM and AM.
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0: Continuing with news on the Vermont scene right now, Vermont's congressional delegation is calling on the U.S. Postal Service to address persistent shortfalls in serving Vermonters. The Vermont congressional delegation, Senator Sanders and Welch and Representative Ballant, sent a letter to the USPS Postmaster General David Steiner expressing concern about ongoing mail delivery problems across Vermont. So they sent the letter out today to the postmaster, and when will he get it? How many weeks down the line will it take for the letter mailed in Vermont to get to the Postmaster General in Washington, D.C.? But I won't speculate. The our congressional delegation says Vermonters have experienced years of delayed and inconsistent mail service, which they attribute to USPS management decisions and the Delivering for America modernization plan launched in 2021. That plan essentially cut back in so many different areas and mail service went down. Congressional office report receiving more than 2,000 constituent complaints in the first half of 2026 alone regarding postal service issues. Some residents reportedly say they receive mail only once or twice a week, and some neighborhoods have gone whole weeks without deliveries. South Burlington and the broader Chittenden County area singled out as particularly affected. I personally, Joel Najman here, I can say that Colchester, we've got wonderful people working delivering the mail, but there are too few of them, and there have been delays, and I like to put my mail in the mailbox with that red flag up and have them pick it up, and sometimes it's gone a couple of days before a mail carrier would show up and take the outgoing mail. So I know that, you know, they're not there every day. The delegation, our congressional delegation, say that delays have caused significant problems, including late delivery of bills. Well, they can send those as late as they want, but also tax documents. But on a serious note, delayed prescription medications, other important things, you know, that is not acceptable. The lawmakers warn that continuing service failures could jeopardize timely delivery of Vermont election ballots. And that's another serious note. So that is an event today, as our congressional delegation sending a list of complaints by mail to the U.S. Postal Service Postmaster General. Okay, let us see what we have right now. Vermont's Attorney General has reported a significant data breach affecting over 48,000 residents. The breach occurred in June when a third party assessed the systems of Adapt Health. Now, that's a company that provides medical products. The compromised information includes names, contact details, and some health information, but the company confirmed that no Social Security numbers or financial account data were part of the breach. Adapt Health has reached out to those impacted to inform them of the situation and provide additional services. With the new school year approaching, families in Burlington are preparing for the transition from summer to school the school routines that they're going to have to face as the kids are back in class. Dr. Heidi Schumacher, she's a pediatrician at the University of Vermont, is recommending that parents start adjusting the sleep schedules of the kids, setting consistent bedtimes and limiting screen time. She also advises open conversations with children about their feelings regarding the new school year, saying it's important for parents to listen to their children's concerns. Winooski High School counselor Adam Hurwitz highlighted that school counselors are available to support students during this transition. WCAX News also reports that Dr. Shoemaker is also suggesting that if anxiety persists, parents should consult pediatricians or school staff for additional resources that might be available. And on a related note, as the back-to-school shopping season is underway, a new poll indicates that 73% of parents plan to use artificial intelligence tools for tasks such as product research, price comparisons, and deal finding. However, cyber scammers are also leveraging AI to create authentic-looking fake websites and emails they send out, as well as fake advertisements aimed at deceiving shoppers. Joan Goodchild is from Cyber Savvy Mom, that's an organization, and she says the best advice to parents is to be vigilant about unusually deep discounts and to confirm offers directly on retailers' websites. She highlighted additional scams targeting parents concerning tuition, scholarships, and packages. So, lots to think about as the kids are getting ready to go back to school. The weather after this.
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0: Well, right now, let's take a look at the weather. Mostly clear is the forecast for tonight. We had a nice day today. Lows will drop down to 53 degrees, a clear overnight with calm wind. Saturday, tomorrow, definitely the pick of the two weekend days. We'll wake up to some patchy fog tomorrow morning. It'll burn off by 8 a.m., revealing otherwise a mostly sunny day with afternoon highs near 79 degrees and calm morning wind becoming southeast around 6 miles per hour in the afternoon. Saturday night, mostly cloudy skies, lows around 59 degrees, and southeast winds around 5 miles per hour becoming calm. Sunday, a mostly cloudy day throughout, and there is a 70% likelihood of showers and even a possible thunderstorm, but this should be mainly after 5 p.m., so what that suggests is that Sunday should start out dry, I mean, cloudy, yes, but showers and ever-possible thunderstorm mainly after 5 p.m., so that's the way Sunday looks. Otherwise, Sunday's highs near 78 degrees and calm wind Sunday becoming south around 6 miles per hour. Sunday night, a 60% likelihood of showers, a possible thunderstorm, lows around 57 degrees. Monday, well, we're told partly sunny skies through a portion of the day, but still on Monday, a 50% chance of showers. Morning into the early afternoon, in the late afternoon showers and a possible thunderstorm. Highs Monday near 77 degrees. Calm wind on Monday becoming southwest 5 to 7 miles per hour in the afternoon. So, yeah, partly sunny on Monday, but a 50% chance of showers pretty much any time of the day, and a possibility of thunderstorms by late afternoon. So, we'll keep an eye on that. Monday night, some clouds and possibility of a thunderstorm, 30%. Tuesday, some showers. Wednesday is the first day that we see a mostly sunny forecast, and Wednesday should be near 81 degrees. Let's see what we have right now, 77 degrees in what's happening here, and that is in Franklin County Airport, Newport State Airport, 73 degrees, Lindenville, 75, 81 degrees in St. Johnsbury, Morrisville, 77 degrees, 77 degrees in Burlington, 75 degrees in Middlebury, 75 degrees in Montpelier, 77 degrees in Rutland, 79 degrees in Springfield, 77 degrees, clear skies in Bennington, 75 degrees and sunny here in Waterbury. That's where we are. WDEV, get a little lost here and there. Currently, it is 4:49, and these are the stations of Radio Vermont.
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0: WDEV, FM and AM, and it's our pleasure right now to be talking with Caleb at Waterbury Sports, right down the road from us at 46 South Main Street, where, by golly, that big 20% off sale is continuing and continuing through the end of this month, but by golly, the best selection is when you get there the earliest, and lots happening. How's it been going lately, Caleb?
12: It's been going fantastic. It's one of our favorite months of the year. We love doing this big sale. We've been getting people coming in for great deals. As we said, 20% off store-wide. So we get people that come in for little things that aren't normally on sale because stuff like our big disc golf selection typically doesn't go on sale other than this sale every year. Other similar things that just don't go on sale. But then bigger ticket items with deeper discounts, some of our bikes that are anywhere from 20 to 40% off. And our ski gear is obviously 30 to 50% off, which is pretty big. But some of those big ticket items, you know, if you're talking about a couple $1,000 bike, 20% off is $400. That's big money, right? So lots of people have been coming in. We have a lot of fun setting people up with gear, and it's nice to give out some big discounts and have people pretty pumped about that kind of savings. Maybe allows you to upgrade and get a better bike than you'd anticipated, that sort of thing. So it's been a lot of fun. The sale goes on for only a little more than a week, which is pretty cool. So not a lot of time left, just over a week before the end of the month. So there's no time like the present to get in and take advantage of that sale. We make it extra long so that because we know how busy people are this time of year enjoying the rest of the summer. So not a lot of time left, so it's time to come in now.
0: Yep, and it definitely makes Waterbury Sports a point of destination. And we're talking everything, swim gear and camping gear, clothing, and of course we're well into the soccer season right now, and I see a lot of enthusiasm there.
12: Yeah, absolutely. So soccer is on big time right now. We're having a lot of people come in. We've got a big selection of New Balance and Diadora cleats, tons of shin guards, goalie gloves. And the big thing this year that we want to just make sure people know and are aware of is that there was a change in the rules regarding shin guards for soccer, and it only applies to high school players.
0: Uh-huh.
12: But for high school players, they changed the rules. Referees are going to be checking players to make sure that they have certified shin guards. Your shin guards need to have a certain stamp on it that says they're certified this year. So if you have a question, if you're not sure if your kid's shin guards are certified, only high school players, but they are not going to let you play the game. Referees will not let you play the game if you don't have a certified shin guard. So please come into the shop if there's any question. Talk to us. We'll check your shin guards. We'll make sure. And shin guards, you know, it's something that's not super expensive. So to get a certified pair is, you know, maybe $20. So it's not crazy expensive, but we want to make sure kids don't miss games, for a silly equipment thing. So just something that we try and help our customers with is stuff like that that we're keeping tabs on. So you don't have to.
0: Well, that makes an awful lot of sense, and we hope that people will take advantage of your the sale, and they should know the hours. So give us when you're open, and I know you're closed on Sunday, right?
12: Yeah, you got it. We're 10 to 6 on weekdays and 10 to 5 on Saturdays, and we're closed on Sundays.
0: Okay, so that tells it all. Of course, I'm looking ahead to hockey. That's my favorite sport. But all my buddies are still playing tennis. And, of course, whatever it is, Waterbury Sports can help you with the best deal. And it's really the best deal during the 20% off sale. Caleb, I know you're busy. Have a great weekend, and we will talk again.
12: Hey, thanks, Joel. Have a great weekend yourself.
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0: WDEV will have world and national news coming up in just a few moments at 5 o'clock. A reminder that Red Sox baseball, they're at Fenway. Great weather down Boston way. And they will start a series hosting the San Francisco Giants. 6:10 will start our pregame broadcast. 7:10 will be the first pitch. Driving, things are, you know, pretty much predictable. Downtown Barrie 302, downtown Burlington, things jammed up. Things are lightening up a little bit in Montpelier. No major problems on I-89 in either direction at this point. And I-91 by the Connecticut River, the alternate routes, Route 2 and Route 100, everything seems to be moving as expected. A little bit of bumper-to-bumper traffic in downtown Stowe at the moment. Do want to take a look at some of the things that are up and coming with the road construction. That has been the source of many of the delays that have been happening during the work hours on virtually every day. Well, let's take a look at the Bethel-Brookfield I-89 paving. Now, their motorists should expect grooved pavement in the week ahead, uneven lanes and low shoulders and narrow ramp segments, and single lane closures with speed reductions to 55 miles per hour in both directions in that big project between Brookfield and Bethel. So they work from 6 in the morning to 7 p.m. on that Monday through Friday in the week ahead. The Montpelier-Waterbury I-89 south paving, which I encounter coming to work. Motorists should expect minor delays up and coming Monday through Friday from 5:30 in the morning to 6 p.m. due to southbound lane closures from our Waterbury Exit 10 to Exit 8. The speed limit reduced to 55 miles per hour. And yes, they mean business. Fines will be doubled, and they've given out a few. The Royalton I-89 bridge rehabilitation, the bridge deck abutment and pier work will continue this coming week, and that would be near Exit 3 with crossovers, 15-foot width restrictions in places, and a speed limit of 55 miles per hour in place. And that'll be through fall of 2027. That is a day-by-day continuous speed limit, 55 miles per hour. And while all this is happening, motorists should expect traffic diversions and a speed limit of 30 miles per hour on Vermont 107 with a 14-foot height restriction under Bridge 26. They're making that very clear to all who travel there in the big rigs. And the Waterbury to Richmond I-89 south pavement paving that's taking place. And this has caused delays at various times during the week and will this coming week. Motorists can expect one lane of travel during all hours this coming week. That's the Waterbury to Richmond I-89 south with occasional northbound closures at the U-turns. Motorists should use both lanes to the merge point and anticipate slow-moving travel and a milled service at Exit 10. And do not follow construction vehicles into the work zone. And I'm sounding like a broken record, but they mean it. The speed limit, 55 miles per hour when they're doing work, and fines will be doubled. We'll be keeping you posted on all the important work. The boil water notice in Richmond, which had been in effect for a couple of days for a couple of addresses, that boil water notice has been lifted, and things are back to normal.
8: Drivers, Austin Center here. 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
1: News this hour at Town Hall. I'm Bob Agnew in Washington. The Supreme Court's Chief Justice is allowing the White House to continue construction of President Trump's $400 million White House ballroom project for now. Chief Justice John Roberts signed a temporary order on Friday, letting work continue as the court considers an emergency appeal from the administration. Lower courts had ordered a halt to the project. Storms and even possible tornadoes pummeled parts of the Northeast yesterday. Storms tore through a beach on Long Island. Nassau County Executive Bruce Blakeman.
16: Yesterday at approximately 7:11 p.m., we had a tornado touchdown here in Atlantic Beach at the Sun and Surf Beach Club. There was extensive damage.
1: Storms also stranded dozens of people in their cars in New Jersey and knocked out power in parts of Delaware's capital city. Tens of thousands of people in Indiana still with no power a week after a big storm there.
17: This is the second week now.
18: Shatia Hardin lives in Gary, Indiana.
17: We can be used to it, but it's not okay for us to be used to it.
18: Living without power since storms hit some 10 days ago. Northern Indiana Public Service Company says it has restored power to more than 300,000 customers since August 11th. But as of Thursday, more than 60,000 were still without electricity, forced to throw away spoiled food and lining up for hot meals.
19: We thrive best, you know, as humans on certainty and predictability.
18: Radia Martins with the Flourish Community Hub in Gary. The utility says some areas may not have electricity restored until next week. I'm Ben Thomas.
1: Some feisty rhetoric coming from the premier of a Canadian province, angry over President Trump's threat for a 50% tariff. And Manitoba Premier Wab Kano says Canada should not make any concessions to the United States. He says they have plenty of leverage in the talks against the U.S. On Wall Street, near the close, the Dow was up 550. More at townhall.com.
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1: An Army unit in Europe specializing in drone warfare has been told to stop learning and start using the battlefield technology and return to being a traditional infantry battalion.
22: Last November, 600 soldiers formed the 173rd Airborne Brigade in Europe that specialized in drone warfare and was set up to be used as a dedicated unit that could deploy anywhere drones were required. General Christopher Leneve, the Army's acting chief of staff, has ordered that battalion to refocus on its core mission of being an airborne infantry unit. Ukrainian President Volodymyr Zelensky said in March that Ukrainian officials were helping five countries in the Middle East and Gulf region counter Iranian drone attacks, while the United States and European countries were among others that requested their support. Rennie Bennett in Washington.
1: No survivors reported in the crash of a charter flight in western Alaska. The plane, which took off from Anchorage, crashed about 450 miles west of there. The NTSB is leading the investigation. You'll find breaking news and analysis at townhall.com. The Democratic National Committee has removed Atlanta from its shortlist for the 2028 presidential convention.
2: The DNC eliminating Atlanta as a city to host the Democratic National Convention in 2028. The decision comes after leaders taking a field trip to five cities to check out hotel rooms and logistics. Chicago also a no-go, but Boston, Denver, and Philadelphia remain in the running. Laura Winters, Atlanta, Georgia.
1: Tragedy for a young American woman and her fellow adventurers high on a mountain in Pakistan. Search teams have now located the remains of American climber Mallory Geist, the last missing member of a 10-member international team that was killed in an avalanche on Broad Peak. Local volunteers discovered her remains, according to the president of the Alpine Club of Pakistan. That expedition first attempted to climb more than the 26,000-foot peak. They met tragedy in late July. More details at townhall.com.
0: Good morning right now, or good morning, good afternoon. It is 5 minutes past 5 p.m., and we've got 79 degrees, 75 degrees here in central Vermont right now, sunny skies, a mostly clear overnight forecast, and tomorrow a sunny Saturday with highs near 79. Yeah, there is some showers in the forecast on Sunday. We will make a complete look at the weather picture as part of this state and local news here on WDEV, FM, and AM, the afternoon and evening news service. In the news, two men from Massachusetts, 30-year-old Dylan Wainscott and 32-year-old Precious Okori, face new federal charges related to a drug-related shooting that occurred in Rutland back in November 2024. Police report that the victim, identified as Christopher Hale, was shot on an Elm Street porch, but was not the intended target. The current indictment adds to their existing drug and gun charges the two have, alleging that they caused Christopher Hale's death during a drug conspiracy by discharging a firearm. Federal authorities indicated that they will not pursue the death penalty in this case. Both suspects are currently incarcerated and awaiting trial alongside several others who are involved in the case. Also in the news today, we have from the South Burlington Police Department another incident in the Burlington area, this in South Burlington, involving a knife. It was on August 19th that the South Burlington Police Department responded to a report of an altercation at Pulcinella's restaurant in South Burlington, right there on Shelburne Road. A member of the staff in the restaurant informed the owner that a male subject was wandering around the restaurant without a shirt. The owner confronted the male and asked him to leave the establishment. That male began to yell at the owner and pushed him, and that male then produced a knife during the altercation. The male left the scene prior to the arrival of police and was last seen walking north on Shelburne Road in South Burlington. The owner and staff described the suspect as being an African-American male with a muscular build. The male also described as being approximately 5 feet 8 inches in height and an age range of late 20s to early 30s. We give this report because South Burlington police are asking for assistance in identifying the male and asked anyone who witnessed the incident to please contact police. Also in the news, a Rutland man, Charles Rome, has pleaded guilty to charges of promoting a sexual recording of a child and sexual assault. The 56-year-old entered the plea in Rutland County Court yesterday as part of a deal that entails a sentence of 15 years to life in prison with 9 years to be served and the remainder suspended with probation. The state dropped two additional charges against Charles Rome, who had previously denied the accusations by claiming the young girl involved was lying. The case stemmed from a report back in 2024 that Charles Rome had made a girl pose nude for photographs and then posted them online for a contest. Charles Rome's sentencing will occur after a psychosexual evaluation is made, with his probation rules to be determined by the court. And Burlington police have arrested 50-year-old Jason Anderson, that in connection with a stabbing incident that occurred early Saturday morning. That stabbing involved 19-year-old Vito Spano, who reported that the attack was unprovoked as he walked downtown with friends at about 2 a.m. in the morning. Vito Spano described feeling warm and then realizing he had been stabbed with a box cutter. Anderson, that's Jason Anderson, the 50-year-old, is homeless, and he allegedly claimed to others that he was attacked by a group known as Bum Hunters, a statement that Vito Spano denies. At any rate, Jason Anderson has been charged with aggravated assault. He's currently being held without bail, and court records reveal he has a significant criminal history and was recently released from prison on probation. The incident is part of a recent rise in violence downtown, as we've been indicating, which includes multiple stabbings and several gunfire incidents. Anderson's arrest marks the third arrest related to this string of violent events. Also, as we take a look at other news, let's find something more positive, huh? The U.S. Navy is set to hold its first ever Navy Week in Vermont from August 24th through the 30th. Events will take place in communities across the Lake Champlain region, including Burlington, Essex Junction, and Vergennes. According to Commander Rick Schernitzer, the week will feature various activities such as concerts, educational outreach, tactical demonstrations, and community service projects, allowing residents to meet Navy personnel. Notable participants include Rear Admiral Brett W. Mietis and Chief Warrant Officer Jason T. Senecal. A detailed schedule will be released 1 week prior to the event, with activities planned at multiple local venues. For more information, we'll provide more information as it comes available, and several of our morning talk shows will feature people promoting the first ever Navy Week to be held beginning August 24th, first ever here in the state of Vermont. 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
0: 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The driving situation seems to be as normal. A few hot spots in Barrie, Route 302 always jammed up. The downtown Burlington area jammed up. Rotary here in Waterbury off exit 10 is clear. A little bit of bumper-to-bumper traffic as you get directly into Stowe. And otherwise, things pretty much on the... on the upside here for a Friday afternoon. Could be a lot worse. A lot of things taking place with regard to repairs and road work causing delays planned for the week ahead. Well, they're not planning the delays. They're planning the road work, which produces the delays. For example, looking at our state highways, in Barry City, Vermont 14, Route 14, and the Hill Street Railroad crossing improvements that are being implemented Friday through Sunday, up and comings, today through Sunday of this coming week, from 7 a.m. to 7 p.m., also Wednesday from 9 to 5. Vermont 14, now that's near the Napa Auto Parts store between Hill Street and Prospect Street, will be reduced to a single lane with alternating one-way traffic controlled by flaggers for railroad crossing reconstruction and paving. Monday through Friday from 6 a.m. till 5 p.m., Hill Street between Vermont 14 and Perry Street will be reduced to a single lane with alternating one-way traffic controlled by flaggers for paving. Motorists should expect delays and allow some extra travel time. And while we're on that topic, Monday through Friday from 6:30 a.m. to 4 p.m., Quarry Hill Road in Barrytown between Fisher Road and Cherrywood Drive will have single lane closures with alternating one-way traffic controlled by flaggers for railroad crossing signal installation. In my neck of the woods, or at least an exit that I have to deal with fairly regularly, and it's that exit 16 where they have the diverging diamond interchange construction, and yes, Costco is there, and getting in and out of Winooski. Intermittently, Sunday night through Friday, from 9 p.m. to 6 a.m., lane closures in Colchester will be in place along alternating sides of U.S. 2 and 7 between South Park Drive and Mountain View Drive, with traffic shifts for overhead sign work and prep work, as well as milling of the road and paving of the road. Monday through Friday from 9 a.m. to 3 p.m., outside lane closures will be in place on U.S. 2 and 7 between South Park Drive and Mountain View Drive for sidewalk prep, stamped concrete and curb installation, that's for the sidewalks, and signal wiring at the exit 16 interchange intersection, so at times those signals might be down. Single lane closures will also be in effect on U.S. 2 and 7 near Ratty Road for roadway widening. Two-way traffic will be maintained, though, on U.S. 2 and 7. Motorists, okay, Colchester I-89 exit 16, that diverging diamond interchange, this is underlined. Motorists should expect significant delays and rough conditions. Please drive slowly, be alert, and consider alternate routes. So that's part of what's happening. We will take a look at the weather right after this.
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0: Well, the weather forecast for tonight, after, I might say, a very nice day today, tonight, mostly clear skies, overnight lows back down to around 53 degrees with calm wind. Saturday tomorrow, the better of the two weekend days, will be greeted with patchy fog before 8 a.m. That'll burn off by 8. Otherwise, Saturday tomorrow, a mostly sunny day with afternoon highs near 79 degrees and calm morning wind becoming southeast around 6 miles per hour Saturday afternoon. Saturday night, mostly cloudy skies, lows around 59 degrees, and southeast winds around 5 miles per hour becoming calm. Now, Sunday, the forecast, mostly cloudy with a 70% likelihood of showers and possibly a thunderstorm, mainly after 5 p.m. So that's mainly after 5 p.m. So that hints that Sunday, the first part of Sunday, could well be dry. And, you know, even though it's a cloudy day, if you've got outdoor events, they should be able to take place without interruption. Otherwise, highs near 78 degrees on Sunday, with calm winds becoming south around 6 miles per hour. Sunday night, a good 60% likelihood of showers, that ever-possible thunderstorm late Sunday overnight. Monday, you know, back to everything, partly sunny on Monday, but there is an even 50% chance of showers, and late in the day, even a possible thunderstorm, so be on guard with that. Monday's highs near 77 degrees. Looks like a chance of thunderstorms Monday night, a 40% chance of showers on Tuesday. Wednesday should be a mostly sunny day with highs again near 81 degrees. Shall we tackle the temperatures once again? These are always biting back at me here. I do know it's 75 degrees and very nice here in Waterbury. And the temperatures around the state, how about at the Franklin County Airport, 77 degrees, 73 degrees at Newport State, 75 degrees in Lindenville,

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2: Continuing with a look at the national news right now, as the afternoon news service continues, the White House has issued a new directive aimed at advancing U.S. space exploration as part of an update to the National Space Transportation Policy. The administration plans to increase annual launches into space to 1,000 by the year 2030. Additionally, the policy launches is emphasizing the goal of sending humans to Mars. I'll repeat that. In the actual policy coming from the White House to the part of the National Space Transportation Agency, the policy that the White House wants, sending humans to Mars. Maybe it's the president's enemies he wants to send there. Well, that will align with ongoing efforts in space exploration and technology development. Obviously, the technology has to be available to accomplish such feats. This initiative from the White House today reflects a significant commitment to expanding U.S. activities in space and is part of a broader strategy to enhance national capabilities in aerospace. Okay, what else is happening around this wonderful nation of ours? California state officials have imposed a fine of $151,300 on Blackbird Mountain guides following a deadly avalanche that claimed the lives of 9 skiers in the Sierra Nevada. The incident occurred during a backcountry ski trip run by the company, which is now facing repercussions for allegedly taking skiers into hazardous conditions. That fine was announced as part of California's ongoing investigation into the circumstances involved surrounding that tragedy. A Texas court has reduced a previous $50 million judgment against Alex Jones. You remember him. He was the founder of InfoWars. They've reduced his judgment to approximately $6 million, down from $50 million. The ruling issued today pertains to Alex Jones' claims that the 2012 Sandy Hook Elementary School shooting was a hoax. The court upheld over $4.1 million in compensatory damages awarded to Sandy Hook parents Neil Heslin and Scarlett Lewis, but reduced punitive damages to $1.5 million, citing legal caps for such awards in Texas. While this ruling does not affect a separate $1.25 billion judgment against Alex Jones in Connecticut, he has not yet made any payments as he appeals these decisions. Alex Jones continues to assert that he is being targeted for expressing his views, and he does plan to appeal this latest ruling as well. The U.S. Supreme Court has temporarily allowed President Trump to continue construction on a new luxury ballroom at the White House, replacing the East Wing demolished last fall. Chief Justice John Roberts issued an order pausing a lower court's ruling that had found the president exceeded his authority by proceeding without congressional approval. The order gives the justices more time to consider the case, but does not specify when they will take further action. While the ballroom, estimated to cost $400 million, was initially promoted for hosting dignitaries, the president's team has since framed the project as critical for national security in upgrading an existing bunker as part of the construction. President Trump also has accepted a donation of traditional Uzbek gazebos from Uzbek President Shavkat Mirziyoyev, intended

0: For display at West Potomac Park. Now, delivery of these gazebos, which feature intricate wood carving, has begun, and they will be available for public viewing later this fall. The unveiling coincides with President Trump's plans for an expansive National Garden of American Heroes at that site, which will include reflecting pools. Okay, he's had a bit of trouble with one of those already. What's going to be built at the Potomac Park will be a new reflecting pool there, as well as dining facilities and an amphitheater, and 250 life-size statues of notable Americans. However, the Justice Department noted that these plans remain in preliminary stages. Additionally, U.S. and Uzbekistan officials are negotiating trade and investment deals aiming to reduce tariffs on various goods. Last year, President Trump and the President of Uzbekistan had already announced $32 billion in bilateral commercial agreements. So get ready for the gazebo. Please don't feed the gazebos. It will be the sign up there. Okay, and let's see, one more item. And let us see, on the national scene, the federal agents have seized electronic devices from former Representative Alex Swalwell. That's part of an investigation into allegations of sexual misconduct on his part. The seizure occurred at the San Francisco airport following a search warrant executed at former Representative Swalwell's home in Washington a day later. Swalwell has denied all the allegations, which include a report from a former staffer claiming that he raped her in 2024, as well as accusations from three other women regarding various forms of misconduct. Former Representative Swalwell announced his resignation from Congress this past April amid these allegations, and, at one time he was previously considered a candidate for California's gubernatorial race. The Manhattan District Attorney's Office is leading this investigation and has encouraged any individuals with information to come forward to add to the information they are gathering. That is a look at some of what's happening. Radio Vermont News time is 5:27. 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
1: 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My service was then, and my benefits are now.
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0: The afternoon news service continues right now with a look at sports. And in sports news, boy, it was exciting last night at the nation's side of excitement. Jason Corliss made history at the 47th Vermont Lottery Governor's Cup 150 at Thunder Road. Corliss captured a record-breaking fifth overall Governor's Cup victory, and he clinched the season-long Squire Cup. Quite the honor. He was first, and from Thetford, Brandon Gray was second. Quite the night featuring guest NASCAR's Ryan Preece and an appearance by Brad Keselowski. Also in the Lenny Shoe and Apparel Flying Tigers, feature saw an exciting first-time winner battle on the high backs, always exciting. And in the RK Miles Street Stocks, rookie Owen Dupuy set a fast pace early, contributing to a night of first-time class feature winners. What's happening next? Well, next Thursday, the Jet Service Envelope Acura Printing Night, featuring the annual Run What You Brung spectator drag. So if you got something sitting there that'll make it to Barry, You can run it on the track. Plus, of course, all the regular action from the late models, the Flying Tigers, the Street Stocks, and the Road Warriors. They'll have a complete program there. Let us see. The Boston Red Sox lost 7-6 in 10 innings to the Arizona Diamondbacks, dropping a tight contest at Fenway Park. Nolan Arenado hit a tie-breaking broken bat bloop single in the 10th to help Arizona avoid a series sweep. The game today, as Red Sox at Fenway are hosting the San Francisco Giants for a three-game series. We will have the first pitch coming up in just about we'll have the pregame show in just a little over a half hour from right now at 10 minutes past 6. And then the first pitch you will hear at 7:10 tonight here on your radio voice of Boston Red Sox Baseball, WDEV. Logan Webb on the mound for the Giants. He's 8-7 against Sonny Gray, who is 15-3. The rest of the schedule, the Atlanta Braves at the Milwaukee Brewers underway right now. Games tonight, the St. Louis Cardinals at the Philadelphia Phillies. Toronto Blue Jays at the New York Yankees. That's a 7 o'clock game. Washington Nationals at the Miami Marlins tonight. All these night games. Tampa Bay at Baltimore. New York Mets at the Chicago White Sox. Detroit at Kansas City. The Athletics at the Houston Astros. Los Angeles Angels at the Texas Rangers. Cleveland Guardians at the Colorado Rockies. Cincinnati Reds at the Arizona Diamondbacks. Those games are at 9:40. Minnesota Twins at San Diego, so that's later. That's at 9:40. Couple of 10 o'clock games out on the coast. Chicago Cubs at the Seattle Mariners and the Pittsburgh Pirates at the Los Angeles Dodgers. That's also a 10 o'clock start. Also, news locally, the Vermont Mountaineers today announced the hiring of Brian Murphy as their field manager, completing a nationwide search to lead the club into its milestone 25th anniversary season. Murphy arrives with an impressive 23-year collegiate coaching resume that includes NCAA tournament appearances at the Division I, II, and III levels. He previously served as head coach at both William & Mary and Merrimack College, compiling more than 300 career victories as a Division I head coach. He earned Coach of the Year honors in both the Colonial Athletic Association and the Metro Atlantic Athletic Conference. So congratulations to Brian Murphy, hired by the Vermont Mountaineers to be their field manager. Also, I think we have a score here. Yeah, the University of Vermont men's soccer team secured a 2-0 victory against George Mason in their season opener yesterday, marking the first win for the newly appointed head coach, Adrian Dubois. Dubois commented on the team's performance, stating they competed like hell. Well, there you go. Okay, an explicative. Okay, and let's see. The NFL, one note here, remember that, did you hear about that brawl? My goodness. The NFL has fined both the Dallas Cowboys and the New Orleans, they weren't even playing football, they were, you know, in practice. The NFL has fined both the Dallas Cowboys and the New Orleans Saints $500,000 each following a joint practice that escalated into multiple fights. The league announced the fines today after reviewing video footage from the practice, which took place in Oxnard, California. Cowboys owner Jerry Jones stated the team plans to appeal the fines and will additionally penalize players involved in the altercation. The NFL emphasized the importance of sportsmanship during joint practices, highlighting prior communications to teams about maintaining conduct to prevent injuries. The Saints coach, Kellen Moore, acknowledged the need for professionalism following these incidents. Both teams are proceeding with training and have upcoming preseason games. So will they be friendly in the future? That to be determined. We will continue with world and national news right now from the Network Town Hall.
3: With SRN News, I'm Bob Agnew in Washington. The Supreme Court's Chief Justice is allowing the White House to continue construction on President Trump's $400 million White House ballroom project. For now, the Chief Justice, John Roberts, signed a temporary order today allowing work to continue as the court considers an emergency appeal from the president's administration. Lower courts had ordered a halt to the project, finding it must have congressional approval. That's something the president is challenging. Storms tore through a beach on Long Island yesterday, and that's caused a lot of troubles there. Storms and a possible tornado pummeling parts of the Northeast, flooding roads and damaging beaches, knocking out power in parts of Delaware's capital city as well. Meanwhile, tens of thousands of people in Indiana still remain without any electricity more than a week after a big storm there. At the close on Wall Street, a booming session ends up with the Dow up by 484 points. This is SRN News.
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0: The news continues right now with our financial report, and Wall Street rebounded today. They did, with the Dow Jones jumping 0.98%. Yeah, let's take a look at those closing numbers, and I'll try to do it in English and Arabic numbers. The Dow Jones Industrial Average closed at 53,277 shares, an increase of 0.98%, almost 1%. That's 517 points. The S&P 500 closed at 7,674, an increase of 0.43%, 33.21 points up today. The NASDAQ, the tech-heavy NASDAQ composite, closing at 26,180, an increase of 0.43%, or an increase of 113 points. And the Russell 2000, 3,017 shares, an increase of 0.9%, some 25.5 points. Now, of course, this was an increase today, an upswing today, but overall, the entire week, which was quite volatile, there's an actual decrease for the week average. The U.S. August composite PMI hit a four-year high that eased fears of an economic slowdown, and that boosted optimism for corporate profits, and that's why there seemed to be the positive reaction today with investing moving upward. And the positive retail earnings, Ross Stores rallied after raising its annual forecast and reporting stronger than expected quarterly profits, so that did not hurt at all. And we've been talking a lot about the bond markets. Long-term treasury yields remained elevated near multi-year highs due to the heavy corporate AI borrowing and the fiscal deficit concerns that take place. And, caused the volatility, of course, geopolitical and oil tensions, ongoing U.S.-Iran conflicts around the Strait of Hormuz, which is basically still closed, and that kept Brent crude elevated above $86 a barrel for the week. So that is the situation on Wall Street. Let's get back to Vermont. Vermont's unemployment rate remained at 2.6% in July. Those numbers out today. The Vermont Department of Labor reported that Vermont's seasonally adjusted unemployment rate remained unchanged at 2.6% in July of 2026, matching the revised June rate and remaining well below the national unemployment rate of 4.1%. Vermont's labor force participation rate declined slightly to 62.1%, while the civilian labor force decreased by 710 people. Employment fell by 652 people, and unemployment declined by 58 people, though none of these changes were considered statistically significant. Labor Commissioner Kendall Smith highlighted in the report released today recent layoffs in northwestern Vermont and said the department is providing reemployment assistance through the St. Albans Job Center, including access to unemployment benefits, job placement services, and training opportunities. Looking year over year, private sector employment increased by 600 jobs, 0.2%, while government employment grew by 1,900 jobs, 3.7%. Government always growing as we compare July of 2026 to July of 2025. The next Vermont Unemployment and Jobs Report, and that'll be released September 18th, and that will look at the current August situation. One more note, prescription drug prices in the United States saw a notable decline of 3.1% for the year ending in July 2026. Well, I guess that's good news. Representing the sharpest drop in over six decades, the decrease is attributed to several factors, including an increase in generic medications and the availability of discount GLP-1 weight loss drugs. Despite this reduction in drug prices, overall medical costs continue to rise, and that's not good news, highlighting a complex landscape in health care expenses. We are WDEV, FM, and AM, the stations of Radio Vermont.
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0: WDEV, FM, and AM. Again, a look at the weather picture. Should be mostly clear tonight with lows around 53 degrees and calm wind. Tomorrow, Saturday, We'll wake up to a patchy fog in the morning that should burn off by 8 a.m. Otherwise, a mostly sunny Saturday with highs near 79 degrees and calm morning wind becoming southeast around 6 miles per hour Saturday afternoon. Saturday night, mostly cloudy, lows around 59 degrees. But Sunday, mostly cloudy and a 70% likelihood of showers, even a possible thunderstorm. But we're told that this should be mainly after 5 p.m. So with Saturday a sunny day throughout, and Sunday, even though cloudy with a 70% likelihood of showers and that possible thunderstorm, that should happen mainly after 5 p.m. So most of Saturday, should this forecast hold, could be okay, dry for most of the day for any outdoor events. Sunday's highs near 78, let's say Saturday's highs 79, Sunday's highs near 78, so that nice, comfortable temperatures continuing. Sunday night showers. Monday, well, we're told partly sunny, but throughout the day, there is an even 50% chance of showers at most any time between 8 a.m. and 2 p.m., and then after 2 p.m., even the possibility of a thunderstorm, the possibility thereof. Monday's highs near 77 degrees. Possibility of thunderstorms Monday night. 40% chance of showers Tuesday. Wednesday, a mostly sunny day with highs near 81 degrees. We have 79 degrees right now here in central Vermont. And these are the stations of Radio Vermont, WDEV.
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12: 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I'm Susie Armstrong. 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
12: In recent weeks, Joey Logano has made tremendous strides towards his goal of a fourth NASCAR Cup Series championship with Team Penske. Heading to his home track, New Hampshire Motor Speedway, the 36-year-old Connecticut native, who rocketed to ninth in the standings from 18th 5 weeks ago, hopes to lock into the chase this weekend.
18: I feel confident in that racetrack. That's home. That one's always a real special one for me. So things are good. I wish we were a little bit closer to the front right now, but I said, before the season started, you got to be top 10. I said 7, but I kind of think you can probably recover more than I thought. I think in the top 10, you can make a serious run at winning this thing.
12: I'm Susie Armstrong. This is NASCAR Today on the Motor Racing Network.
0: No major events in the ride home, traffic delays, no major events, the usual jam-ups in the downtown areas of Stowe, of Montpelier, Barrie on Route 302 there, and, of course, the downtown Burlington area. South of Burlington, Route 7 and that area, South Burlington, as getting in and out of the Queen City, also some delays, but no major tie-ups at the moment. Do want to take a look at some of the construction work that's taking place in various places. Williston, Vermont 2A and Industrial Avenue intersection. We keep talking about how Industrial Avenue jams up. Well, this coming week, Monday through Friday, from 9 a.m. to 3 p.m., Vermont 2A between Mountain View Road and River Cove Road will have intermittent single-lane closures with alternating one-way traffic controlled by flaggers for curb installation. From 6:30 a.m. to 6 p.m., Sharon Drive and Hillside Drive will have lane closures with traffic controlled by flaggers at their intersections with Vermont 2A. And in Walcott, yeah, that School Street bridge replacement. We have some word on that. The bridge on School Street remains closed to all traffic with a signed detour in place as crews continue to work on forming the bridge deck and tying rebar. This coming Monday through Friday from 7 a.m. to 6 p.m., intermittent lane closures are expected on Vermont Route 15 and at the intersection of Vermont 15 and School Street. Traffic will be controlled by flaggers beginning at 5:30 in the morning on Tuesday the 25th. An increase in truck traffic is expected as trucks transporting concrete enter and exit the project site. And in Verscher, yeah, that Vermont 13 bridge replacement project, bridge number 11, crews continuing channel work on the second abutment there, that weather permitting. From 6 a.m. to 6 p.m., motorists should be mindful of trucks entering and exiting the project site and expect alternating one-way traffic patterns through the work zone controlled by temporary traffic signals. That is a look at news. 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
0: 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A magnitude 6.7 earthquake struck Peru's southern Andes at about 1 p.m. local time on Thursday, injuring at least two people and causing damage to infrastructure there. The U.S. Geological Survey reported the quake's epicenter was located 38 kilometers northwest of a town I cannot pronounce, Upahuacho, which happens to be, by the way, in Ayacucho province. Well, the earthquake and the quake's epicenter was 66 kilometers down. The tremor was felt across multiple regions, including Ica, Arequipa, and Cusco, as well as Lima. Luis Vaquez, who is head of civil defense, confirmed in the report sent to us that the injuries occurred in Coracora during evacuations that took place. The earthquake led to damage in 22 homes, but as we said, it was two people injured and others that they are looking just to find, but they do believe all are safe. Let us see. What is happening? Oh, we got this report. It was yesterday that Somali pirates hijacked an oil tanker off the coast of Yemen, marking a significant uptick in piracy in the region. The vessel, named Cebu One, is registered under Eritrea but is reportedly part of Iran's shadow fleet. Experts from TankerTrackers.com, there's an organization that follows where ships go. They note that the tanker has been transporting fuel to a port controlled by the Iranian-backed Houthi militia. This incident follows the seizure of a Cameroon-flagged cargo ship just days prior. Local officials report that six ships are currently held by pirates, with over 100 crew members being taken hostage. In the first 5 months of 2026, more than 17 piracy-related incidents have been recorded in Somali waters and the Gulf of Aden, indicating a resurgence of piracy after years of decline. And the first group of U.S. deportees arrived in Liberia this week, prompting calls for transparency from citizens and local officials. Critics in Liberia are questioning the government's decision to participate in one of the largest deportation agreements with the United States. They seek clarity on the identities of the deportees and the plans for their reintegration. The situation has sparked a discussion about the implications of this agreement for both the deportees and the communities receiving them. Again, the Red Sox pregame show coming up at 6:10. They host the San Francisco Giants. News time is 5:55.
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0: In Vermont news, a report today from Mike Donahue, the Vermont News First, the veteran reporter. Mike reports that St. Albans police tell us a Franklin County man apparently took his own life by having an Amtrak train run over him this morning. It took place on Lake Street. The name of the dead man is being withheld while police attempt to notify next of kin. Police, fire, and rescue were called to the scene at about 9:15 this morning for a report that a man had walked into a train near a railroad crossing on Lake Street. Police Chief Mo Lamothe said that first responders found the pedestrian deceased. The train did not realize there had been a collision with a pedestrian, and the train continued south on the railroad tracks. It eventually stopped after being notified. Police say the train had just left the St. Albans station at that time. Two central Vermont adults are accused of letting minors drink alcohol at a party in East Montpelier this past August 9th. Police say that 42-year-old Lucky Boardman of Berlin and 55-year-old Sophia Bowater of Middlesex are both accused of allowing underage drinking at a party that took place on County Road. Police say that Lucky Boardman and Sophia Bowater also tried to impede the police investigation. They each were cited to appear in Washington County Superior Court. They have a date set for next month. Let us see. Rutland County Head Start has appointed Lauren Weiss as its news director, a move announced this morning. Lauren Weiss will replace the outgoing director, who is leaving to pursue new opportunities. The organization, which focuses on early childhood education and support services for low-income families, expressed confidence in Ms. Weiss' ability to lead and expand its programs. Again, we note that the Boyle water notice for Richmond that has been in effect for several days has been lifted. It has been lifted, and that includes several addresses on Bridge Street and Old Brooklyn Court. The boil water notice is lifted. Here's a note that affects our area. A partial lunar eclipse in Vermont late Thursday, August 27th, into early Friday, the 28th. 93% of the moon entering Earth's shadow, so this should be fun. The penumbral phase begins at 9:23, this on the 27th, followed by a partial eclipse at 10:33 p.m., reaching maximum coverage at 12:12 a.m. Don't pass it up, because the next time you have a lunar eclipse, June 25, 2029. You have to wait a couple of years on that. 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
2: News this hour from Town Hall. I'm Keith Peters in Washington. Despicable and disgusting is how Senator Katie Britt describes the just-enacted Massachusetts law allowing abortions to be performed right up to the moment of birth. On the Salem News program this week on Capitol Hill with Tony Perkins, the Alabama Republican says pro-life Americans need to strongly speak out against laws like this.
3: What's happening in Massachusetts, it's despicable and disgusting. We are telling the truth. We are speaking that to the American people in the way they need to hear it. When I saw this law being passed and women cheering behind them about being able to take the precious life of their own child right before that child is born, there is a pit in my stomach that, you know, you cannot explain.
2: Senator Britt's full interview will be heard when This Week on Capitol Hill is broadcast beginning at 10 a.m. Eastern Time Saturday on the Salem News Channel. We're learning more about the Justice Department probes into law enforcement officials who have investigated Donald Trump.
23: Multiple sources tell AP Justice Department investigators have sought to interview law enforcement officials about the FBI's 2022 search of Donald Trump's Mar-a-Lago estate. That search led to Trump's indictment on charges of unlawfully retaining classified documents and obstructing FBI efforts to get them back. The requests are part of a Florida-based inquiry aiming to establish a conspiracy against the president, which Trump has long maintained. It's not clear when or if prosecutors might seek to bring charges or for what, but investigating conduct that occurred in Florida might give the Justice Department the legal hook it needs to try to anchor a prosecution in the state. Ben Thomas, Washington.
2: On Wall Street, the Dow Jones Industrial Average up by 517 points. The NASDAQ rose 113, with the S&P 500 advancing by 33 points. More on these stories at townhall.com.
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2: It doesn't happen often, but Japan has executed a convicted murderer.
26: The Ministry of Justice executed 58-year-old Suna Takami for killing five people in an arson attack at a pachinko parlor in Osaka. Takami poured gasoline on the floor and set it on fire, killing five customers and employees and injuring 10 others. His defense argued that he had diminished mental capacity, but the courts upheld his death sentence. This execution came 17 years after the crime and marked the first under the current Takaichi administration.
2: The BBC's Kurumi Mori in Tokyo. An attacker wielding a sword has killed one and seriously injured two others at a school in Sweden, according to local officials. The suspect is in custody. The attack took place at the Brunel School in Fagersta, northwest of Stockholm. News and analysis at townhall.com. From Washington, I'm Keith Peters. A military chartered plane crashes in western Alaska, killing everyone on board. We hear more from correspondent Donna Warder.
4: A small plane chartered by the U.S. Army Corps of Engineers crashed in western Alaska Thursday afternoon near its destination, a remote private military site. All eight people on board were killed. The National Transportation Safety Board's Alaska Region Chief says on the plane were two pilots and six passengers, and that the Cessna 441 had taken off from Anchorage. Foggy weather had been reported. U.S. Senator Lisa Murkowski of Alaska says the flight was operated by an Anchorage-based airplane charter company called Security Aviation. I'm Donna Warder.
2: Philanthropist Nancy Kissinger, the wife of former Secretary of State Henry Kissinger, has passed away. She was 92 years of age. More on these stories at townhall.com.

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7: Are you worried about the Medicaid cutoffs? 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If you're facing a Medicaid cutoff, visit the Vermont Health Connect website to check when your eligibility will be determined and to make sure your address is up to date.
8: 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Feel comfortable about tomorrow, live from our WEEI Ford Clubhouse studio. I'm Christian Arcand, and the second half of this six-game homestand begins at Fenway tonight for the Red Sox as they welcome in a familiar face for the first time since he was traded away last June, Mr. Rafael Devers himself in the flesh, making his return to the Commonwealth, where he played for eight seasons and became one of the great third basemen in this franchise's history. We all remember how the breakup went. We will revisit that in a moment, but after a day off, Red Sox looking to bounce back from a tough extra innings loss to the Diamondbacks on Wednesday. Things started off well for the Red Sox. They got solo home runs from Nick Sogard and Jarren Duran in the first and third innings, respectively. That gave them a 2-0 lead. Sox starter Peyton Tolley mostly cruised through the first four, then ran into trouble in the fifth. Back-to-back doubles from Jose Fernandez and Ryan Waldschmidt made it 2-1. Then a few batters later, Gabriel Moreno gave the Snakes the lead with a two-run double of his own, making it 3-2. That inning would chase Tolley. He finished five innings, three runs on six hits, two walks, and six strikeouts. Greg Weissert would come on in the sixth and face pinch hitter Lars Nootbaar.
9: Played in just 11 games with the Diamondbacks. Hits a ball very well toward the Red Sox bullpen and over it. Into the first row of the bleachers. Beyond the middle of the Red Sox bullpen. A two-run homer for the pinch hitter Nootbaar. And the Diamondbacks have taken a 5-2 lead.
8: Sean McDonough on the call. That home run from Nootbaar made it 5-2. And that is your play of last night's game. 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Red Sox would tie it up in the bottom of the inning. Mickey Gasper's three-run homer, his third long ball in as many games, that would tie it up, and that tie would hold until the 10th inning when Giovanni Moran would allow an RBI single to Nolan Arenado, making it 6-5. He would then proceed to walk the bases loaded and then walk in a run, making it 7-5. Sox would get a run back in the bottom of the 10th on a Wilson Contreras ground out, but that is as close as they would get. They dropped the series finale 7-6, your final. The Diamondbacks happy to avoid a sweep. Red Sox will certainly take a series win. However, they have lost 8 of their last 12 games, and after a win with a team with real playoff aspirations, and the Diamondbacks were here this week. This weekend, it's the San Francisco Giants, who have no playoff aspirations at all, but they do have a familiar face on their roster. Rafi Devers traded there June 15th of last year, with San Francisco taking the remaining 9 years and $254 million of his contract, also sending back Jordan Hicks, Kyle Harrison, James Tibbs, and Jose Bayo to Boston. Harrison would go on to be the centerpiece of the deal that brought Caleb Durbin, Andrew Monasterio, and Anthony Siegler here to Boston. The departure of Devers was an event that all parties had been heading towards pretty much from the beginning of spring training, when Devers was reluctant to move to DH, and then following the season-ending injury to Tristan Cassis, even more reluctant to move to first base. Even a visit from John Henry himself could not sway Rafi, and that was that. Since acquiring Devers, the Giants have been pretty much a free fall since the trade, and owners of the fourth worst record in baseball this year at 52-75. Devers joins Mookie Betts, Chris Sale, Xander Bogaerts, Nathan Eovaldi, Eddie Rodriguez, and other members of the 2018 World Series team to return to Fenway, but the big question here is, what kind of reception is Devers going to get? One thing we do know that he's going to get tonight is to face one of the best righties in baseball, and that brings us to tonight's pitching matchup, brought to you by Town Fair Tire. For the best prices on tires, nobody beats Town Fair Tire. Nobody. For the Red Sox, Sonny Gray getting the ball, 15-3, his record with a 2.65 ERA. He continues to chase Christopher Sanchez for the MLB lead in wins. Sanchez has 16. In August, Gray is 2-0 with a 0.95 ERA in three starts. That's two earned runs in 19 innings. Last time out, he tossed seven scoreless in a win against the Pittsburgh Pirates on Saturday. For the Giants, Logan Webb gets the ball. He has the 8-7 record and 3.50 ERA. He's on a heater as well. He's 3-0 with a 1.38 ERA over his last four starts, four earned runs in 26 innings. Last time out, he allowed one run in six against the Rockies. That was a win for the Giants. He's 29 years old, native of California. It's his eighth season. All eight have been with the Giants. He's a three-time All-Star, runner-up in the Cy Young voting in 2023, finished fourth in the Cy Young voting last year. 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Here with Rob Bradford is Sidan Rafaela. The topic, Rafael Devers, and what it's been like without him and how the whole trade went down. Here he is right now, Sidan Rafaela.
10: Seeing him again for the first time in a while.
11: Happy. I bet a lot of people are happy to see him and excited to watch him closely again.
12: What did he mean to you in your development as a person, and also how did he help you develop as a player?
11: You can say almost everything. It meant a lot to me, and still it means a lot to me. The things I've grabbed from here, from him as a player, and a lot of things that he teach me and that I still carry in my career right now, I think I'm really grateful.
13: You had said the All-Star game that he was your favorite former teammate. Why?
11: Yes, I think because I've learned, he teach me a lot. Since I came up, he grabbed me under his wings and then teach me the game, and he taught me a lot, and life too. We are really close friends, so I really love him.
10: Did you get a chance to see him first?
11: No, not yet. Hopefully I see him out there and say hi to him. And then things like that, I hear his voice and then some words that he used to tell me.
13: What are those words?
11: I'm going to keep those words to myself.
10: You should be here to see the season you're having, just because this is your best season so far,
11: I don't really wish anything. I just we at where we at, and I'm sure he's happy for me from distance. But I think I'm just gonna go out there and watch him play today, and we're gonna take the win. But I'm happy that he's here.
13: When you said you traded away, it was tough to talk about it at that time. How often do you guys still stay in communication? How much has the teammate aspect kind of extended beyond just the clubhouse for you two?
11: Yeah, I think we talked a couple of times. And we talked, it was tough. It was tough at the moment that he got traded. And, it's still tough for me sometimes. But it is what it is. And I'm happy he's doing good over there, and then I'm happy we're doing good as a team over here.
8: 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Roman Anthony had the day off yesterday but played again for the Sea Dogs last night in AA. Day off on Wednesday, check that. Last night he went 0-for-3 with one strikeout, played in the outfield for the first time after DHing on Tuesday. Trevor Story in AAA Worcester had the night off last night. Wednesday he was 2-for-4, two singles and an RBI. He is tracking to return potentially as soon as this weekend. Anthony is scheduled to DH tonight in Portland, or with Portland, and Story will be playing a shortstop tonight in Worcester against Syracuse. Coming up in about 15 minutes, Will Fleming sits down with manager Chad Tracy, brought to you by your New England Ford dealers. Ford puts quality first, and now they're first in quality. Ford, the official vehicle of Major League Baseball and that dirty water. But coming up next, we'll head up to the booth, and we'll talk with Will. It's coming up next right here on the Mass Mutual pregame show. 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
1: 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Christian Arcan here with you live from the WEEI Ford Clubhouse studio here in Fenway Park, looking out at Lansdowne Street where there's some puddles on the ground. I'm seeing a little bit of drizzle in the puddles. However, they do not have the tarp on the field. There's like sparse tarping out in the outfield and around home plate, but that's basically it. They don't have the big L.L. Bean tarp out there. And it doesn't look like they're going to be needing to do that unless things change here. Looks like the weather will hold up, and it looks like we will get this game in. And thank goodness, because even though it's not a beautiful, sunny evening here, it is a very anticipated game. The Red Sox, the Giants, a team that's done business two straight seasons, and both times pretty emotional trades that got made. You know, like whatever you think about Marcelo Meyer and whatever you think about how he was doing this year or his attitude or anything else, that was a player that this team had big plans for. And we all remember when they had big plans for Rafael Devers too. And for more on that, let's talk to our guy Will Fleming up in the Joe Castiglione radio booth. Joe, how about Will?
2: No one's ever paid me a better compliment. I'm happy to be called Joe.
1: No, right? Seriously, not too much. Glad the weather seems to be holding up here, because this game on the calendar, you know, you've had so many ups and downs this season, Will, that you almost forget, you know, oh yeah, right, Rafi Devers is coming back and all that comes with that. And I was just talking a minute ago about how in the last two seasons, the Red Sox and the Giants have made two pretty substantial trades with guys coming from Boston that at one point were expected to be maybe the future face of the franchise. Like, really kind of odd how the parallels are. Obviously, one's much later in the process and one much earlier, but still, it is sort of this weird connection now that these two teams have.
2: Yeah, it is, and I think sometimes GMs have kind of speak the same language and they get comfortable coming to terms for deals, and that's part of it. But we cannot put them even in the same galaxy.
1: Sure.
2: Because Devers is an all-time franchise great. He just is. And Marcelo was a dream, right? And so you're right that it is interesting that the teams hook up and tend to trade a lot. But the Devers thing is, I mean, other than Mookie and Babe Ruth, is one of the most substantial trades in Red Sox history. And so the idea that they were able to do that and pull it off and be together is just a remarkable thing. And I have to tell you, Christian, you know, we all know that it ended poorly last year and that they were right to trade him. We can talk about the return. We can talk about what Kyle Harrison has done. We can talk about all of that stuff. But here's where I net it all out, and I'm serious about this. Like, I understand people are angry. I was mad at Rafi for being stubborn and not being willing to play certain positions. That it ended really poorly. I get that. Seeing him here today, a lot of stuff came back to me. And I really hope that it will for Red Sox fans, because I know people are angry. I know our market. I'm prepared for a plenty of boos, or at the very least a mixed reaction. But, I mean, seeing him here taking batting practice, seeing that same guy, the same smile and all that stuff, I was taken aback and sort of teleported into a time machine in a lot of ways, Christian. I really was. And by the way, you know, when you really think about it, the Red Sox got out of a huge contract. They're better off for it. And so in a lot of ways, you know, you wish Rafi well. I do anyway. I don't have any ill will toward him. And did he handle it poorly? Sure. But I think there was blame on both sides. I was frustrated just like every other Red Sox fan was. But this guy's a world champ. He had an unbelievable run here. He had so many big homers. He got so many big hits that the Red Sox, I think, are indebted to him. And now they're in a better place. And I think it's one of those where it can be a win-win for both sides. So I hope it doesn't get too violent tonight.
1: I hope so, too. And I think, honestly, this is going to sound stupid, but I think that the video they play for him and how well, you know, like how emotional they make the video, that's going to have a big piece of like how the reaction goes, I think. Because you can really, you're right. I mean, you go back over the Rafael Devers experience here in Boston, Will, it was mostly positive until basically the very end. I mean, that was, and it was ugly from the beginning, from spring training. I mean, they got off the plane and they had a problem. But,
2: yeah, no
1: you know,
2: doubt.
1: For the majority of

0: of it. It was a pretty good experience with Devers here.
1: It was, and of course, every player has ebbs and flows, just in terms of performance and hitting. But I mean, think about the home run he hit off Chapman. Think about the playoff home runs. Think about the clincher, essentially, in Houston. Think about all the big shots that he had over and over again in the Yankees series, in the playoffs. I mean, this guy delivered so much happiness to Red Sox fans. And think about it, too. I mean, first of all, there's no doubt. I mean, if you're just going to tell the honest story about it, that the money was a big factor of this stuff, and there's stuff that went on behind the scenes where Rafi was sort of unwilling to do certain things. I don't think in a vacuum not talking to the media is a big deal, although I think it's part of the responsibility of most of these athletes. I don't think that's the big story, but I think it's sort of a symptom of a larger ailment, and that is it really was never his personality to, you know, do that. That's just not the person that he is. He wanted to talk with his bat, and God knows he did that for a lot of years. So, you know, I'm sad with the way that it ended. And to your point, there are so many to pick from. I mean, honestly, Christian, if you think about it, in the last 30 years in terms of returning players, no matter where, whether they left, were traded, signed elsewhere, whatever, I mean, other than Mookie, who has a better highlight reel than this dude? I mean, really, Xander is his own guy. And Xander, you know, the world championships and all that great stuff. And so maybe that's the comp. And by the way, I think had Xander been here, Rafi's story would have ended differently. I fundamentally will always believe that because he would have been able to help him navigate all the difficulties with the media and all that stuff. Be that as it may, again, I was delighted to see him. It was great to kind of catch up with him for a very short while. And again, I just hope that there's some perspective. And I'm not betting on it. I'm not naive. I know what might happen here tonight, but I hope if it's a long video of all those great moments, I hope it can carry into a really nice reception for him. The problem is that he's batting second in the game, right? So right away in the top of the first inning, Sonny Gray is going to face him. So you don't really have a control over that part of the narrative.
0: No question. All right. Real quick before we let you go here, Trevor Story and Roman Anthony both having rehab assignments here tonight. Looks like Story's tracking on to be maybe coming back this weekend. And it sounds like slotting right in as the everyday shortstop. Is that about accurate?
1: Well, when he comes back, he's going to be the shortstop most days. He just is. I mean, why bring him back if that's not the case? And I think he's earned that right, and it's a test run. And you see how he looks, especially defensively. You give him time to get his timing back and hit a little bit. But here's the thing. I think he is well-deserving of that opportunity. He has proven it. He's got a long track record, but Monasterio has been really good, and then you got the monster looming in AAA. So the cool thing about what's going on with the Red Sox is that they have layers of plans. I mean, you got the existing one in Monasterio. You got a backup sort of Bogarts-type flyer in Franklin Arias, and so the Red Sox have got a lot of big decisions coming down the pike, and I'm really excited to see Trevor and Roman return soon.
0: Will Fleming, you and Lenny on the call tonight. Looking forward to it. Thanks.
1: Should I call you Keith? Thank you.
0: Yeah, sure. Why not? That's another fine compliment there from Will Fleming. Up there in the booth alongside Lenny DiNardo tonight. And he's on double duty as he is going to sit down with Chad Tracy. Coming up next here, presented by your New England Ford dealers. Don't go anywhere. It's the Mass Mutual pregame show. 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
0: 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Christian Arcan here with you live from Fenway. And before every game, we interview Red Sox manager Chad Tracy. 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Ford puts quality first, and now they're first in quality Ford, the official vehicle of Major League Baseball and that dirty water. Here to talk with Chad Tracy about this matchup with the Giants and Rafael Devers is our own Will Fleming.
1: Opener against the Giants, kind of a dreary day at Fenway, but everybody rested, an off day, and the first of three. Another National League opponent, and obviously the big story of today is the return of Rafi Devers. And, you know, Chad, I know you were not here at the big league level through all of it the way that it ended, so I'm not going to ask you the specifics or everybody's asking how he's going to get received. I mean, we'll see. It's going to be a mixed bag. But either way, but just the perspective of, you know, this franchise and the people who come here and win championships and how different it is in a market like this to be able to deliver on the biggest and brightest stage.
10: That's well said. Yeah, I mean, this is a high expectation market. The expectation is winning every day. And And, you know, putting championship trophies in the case, you know, and you can't take that away from him. He did that. He's got a World Series ring here, and obviously was a very impactful hitter, one of the most impactful hitters in the history of the organization. So, you know, you give him his flowers on that for sure.
1: 16 games in 16 days, off day. You have to feel like for your entire club gives you a little reset, doesn't it?
10: Yeah, we were, you know, that was a necessary one. We knew it, circled it on this calendar long ago, like that, you know, this is going to be a difficult stretch going through 16 in a row in the dog days in August. Some of those are day games and hot environments and all that. So, we got through it. We played well at the tail end. We had a really good hot stretch in there, a cold stretch, and then a nice little finish. But, yeah, I think everybody took a collective breath, almost came back to get a dramatic win Wednesday. But I think everybody took a collective breath and said, I'm going to lay down and rest and let the body recover because it had been a long ride there.
1: You know, Chad, one of the weird things about your team this year is that you crush the first-place teams. I mean, you've had this run. I think you'd won 15 games in a row against first-place teams. And against some of the teams that are really fighting, it's been a different deal. I'm sure that's just coincidence, no rhyme, no reason. But this is a stretch here now against Giants and Marlins, two teams who are totally out of it. Don't you feel like it's important to take advantage of that before the gauntlet that's to come?
10: Yeah, you got to play good against everybody. I think it's probably more coincidence because the first like two and a half months, we didn't really play well against anybody.
1: Yep.
10: And then we just happened to get hot, and it just happened to be that we were playing all good teams and beat them all a lot. So that this thing about, oh, they beat the really good teams. Well, we beat everybody for a while. So at the end of the day, I say this all the time, like it's a Major League Baseball game against another Major League team, and it takes one good pitcher to walk out there, and you got to battle. It doesn't matter. You got to battle. But you do have to pay attention to what the other team does and take advantage of things and be aggressive and force the issue, and hopefully we can have a good few games here.
1: I wasn't planning on asking you this, but I just looked out and saw Ron Washington, who, I mean, he's one of my favorite people in baseball. He's colorful. He's got an enormous personality. And I think of his generation, he's one of the great infield instructors of all time. He's helped Raffy over at first base. He helped so many people in his time. And that's something you guys are preaching with your team. Defense has been so important. How critical is it to have coaches who invest and help make your players so much better?
10: Wash is incredible. Actually, he was the manager in Texas when I was there. So I got drafted, and it was Buck, and then he was gone, and then Wash took over, and I spent personally countless hours learning how to play first base under Wash, so I can personally attest to his program and the things he does and how much it helped. Like he's really good at what he does. So, but to your point, like yeah, fundamental baseball and knowing like we're talking about games, like good pitcher, that it usually comes down to, do you take care of the ball, do you execute small things, can you get a sac fly, can you get a bunt down, can you catch the ball. So that aspect of coaching, especially at this level when you know the margins are razor thin and there's a lot of games decided by two runs or less, those little details become very important.
1: Since you experienced it, what makes Wash so good at it? Is it every little detail? Is it more big picture stuff? What makes him so excellent?
10: He's always there, man. He pushes you hard. These expectations are that you're there ready to go every single day. He's going to be waiting for you. He's never late. I remember doing sessions where you're keeled over, just dying to catch your breath at the end, but he pushes you. And I just think it's more the program itself going through it. It was like over time, you do it over and over and over again, and all of a sudden things just start to happen second nature. You'd have to really go through it to understand like what it does, and go through it for a period of time, and then all of a sudden things just start naturally happening with your body that weren't before. He's been doing it a long time.
1: First two games against Arizona, and indeed in the finale until the last few innings, your offense got cranking again. Yeah. What's been the key to get, especially, you know, it's always in weird ways been like the top and the bottom of the order have gotten going. It feels like the big boys found it again in that last series.
10: Yeah, they started to swing the bat. Obviously, I think we scored 24, 25 runs in the series, which is great. For me, the biggest thing was, like, even on the road trip, like, we still got into good counts. I thought we navigated at bats. We had base runners, and then we'd get a pitch to hit and didn't hit it, but, like, we got pitches to hit in that series, and when we got pitches to hit, we did not. And that's the big thing. And when we do that with people on base, we have the same amount of people on base. When you do have people on base, here comes multiple run doubles, home runs, things like that. And we did a much better job of getting pitches to hit and not missing during that three games.
1: Logan Webb is one of the special starters in the National League. He's been on a tear. I mean, he went through a little slump in July, but his last couple, he's been awesome. What does your offense need to do to get the best out of him?
10: You gotta get straight. The ball moves, right? Like, it's going to move multiple directions. He can sink it. He can cut it. He can move it both ways. He can throw a four-seam in there. He sweep it. So, you know, you're going to get a lot of horizontal action. So being patient enough to see if you get something in the middle, and you got to grind him out. Grind him out. And, you know, maybe with him, sometimes it could be like, you know, paper cut here, paper cut there, put pressure on, and then get one big hit. Not trying to overdo it. You know, if you're up there and you're thinking I'm going to hit a home run here, like, there's enough movement there where just make sure you get a hittable pitch and you know, get some people on base, apply pressure to the defense, and then see if you can score some runs.
1: Sonny does so many things well, but one thing seems pretty constant with him, and that is if he has spin, if he can really spin the baseball, he is going to be at his best. What specifically, have you talked to him about this day in and day out? What kind of leads to him being able to feel that spin grip or not?
10: I haven't talked to him about it. I just, you know, Sonny's, he comes in, he's very focused when he pitches. He comes in with his own distinct plan. There's a very small contingent of people in there that you know, get prepared for the game, and him and Adley will be on the same page. The thing about Sonny is he can do it in a lot of ways, so no matter how he's doing it, like, if he's got spin, he'll use his spin, and if he, you know, he adjusts, I've said this to you before, he adjusts very well, inning to inning, hitting hitter to hitter, based on what he's feeling, what he's seeing. So it's rarely just, here's the game plan, we're going to go do that for seven innings. It often changes as the game goes along, and that's all according to how he feels and what he's seeing.
1: Well, only, let's see, about six more hours you have to answer questions about Rafi Devers. So that's a good thing. Good luck tonight, Chad. Thanks for the time.
10: Thanks, Will.
0: Chad Tracy there with our own Will Fleming. You can watch Red Sox pregame on Twitch. 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
0: 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Live from our WEEI Ford Clubhouse Fenway studio, I'm Christian Arcand. Red Sox and the Giants, the finale of this homestand here for the Red Sox. And now let's get to our starting lineups tonight, brought to you by Morgan & Morgan, America's largest injury law firm. Let's meet tonight's players. For the hometown Red Sox, leading off at second base will be Nick Sogard. He'll be followed by Sedan Rafaela in center. Willie Abreu batting third and right field. Wilson Contreras at first is your cleanup hitter. He'll be followed by the catcher Adley Rutschman. Caleb Durbin at third base, followed by Jaron Duran in left. Andrew Monasterio at short. And Mickey Gasper, who's just hitting home runs and nothing else every day. Another home run for Gasper. He'll be DHing and batting ninth for the starter, Sonny Gray. For the Giants, leading off in center field will be Drew Gilbert. Rafael Devers making his return to Fenway for the first time since June of last year, batting second and DHing. Willie Adames will be your number three hitter and shortstop. He has good numbers against Gray, by the way. Bryce Eldridge, your cleanup hitter and first baseman. He'll be followed by Younghoo Lee in right field. Oslavis Basabe, your second baseman and number six hitter. He'll be followed by Turner Hill in left. Drew Kavanaugh, the catcher and number eight hitter. Christian Koss will bat ninth and play third base behind the starter, Logan Webb. Time now for a Subaru of New England scoreboard update. 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One final to tell you about already, and that comes to us from Milwaukee. A great pitcher's duel between the Brewers and the Braves. The Miz, Mizorowski, out-dueling Chris Sale. William Contreras went 4-for-4. The Brewers knock off the Braves by a final score of 2-1. There's one game in progress to tell you about as well. That would be the Cardinals, who have a 2-0 lead over the Phillies. Bottom one in Philadelphia, a Joshua Baez two-run home run in the top of the first inning gave the Cardinals the lead. Still to come tonight, a 7:05 start time in New York for the Blue Jays and the Yankees. Mason Fluharty and Cam Schlittler, your starters. Schlittler 0-1 against Toronto, despite a 1.96 ERA against them in three starts. 7:10 will be the start time for the Nats and the Marlins in Miami. Brad Lord and Ryan Gusto, your starters. Marlins have won 23 of their last 33 home games. Rays and the Orioles get underway at 7:15 in Baltimore as Freddie Peralta and Trevor Rogers, your starting pitching matchup. Rogers very good lately, a 2.45 ERA and 13 starts since June 1st. 7:40, the White Sox host the Mets. Sean Manaea and Sean Burke going at it. Manaea is 3-0 with a .86 ERA and three career starts against Chicago. At 8:10, the Tigers visit the Royals. Troy Melton and Noah Cameron, your starters in that one. Also at 8:10, the A's and the Astros get underway in Houston. JT Ginn and Hayden Wisneski are getting underway there. At 8:10, the Athletics 11-41 since June 20th. 20th. That's 10 fewer wins than any other team in that span. At 8:15, Angels and the Rangers get underway in Arlington. Reed Detmers and Mackenzie Gore will be the starters. 8:40 for the Rockies and the Guardians in Denver. At 9:40, the Reds visit the Diamondbacks. Eddie Rodriguez gets the start for the Snakes opposite Nick Lodolo. Diamondbacks are 19-6 when Rodriguez starts this season. And at 9:40, we got the Twins and the Padres in San Diego. A 10:10 start time at Dodger Stadium for the Pirates and the Dodgers. Bubba Chandler and Yoshinobu Yamamoto will be the starters. And at 10:10 in Seattle, the Cubs will visit the Mariners. Matthew Boyd and Emerson Hancock, the starting pitching matchup in that one. Boyd with a 2.57 ERA and 7 road starts. That is compared with a 5.44 ERA when he pitches at Wrigley Field. 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Actually, before we do that, let's get to Rob Bradford with a... let's go ahead actually first and do the Lock of the Game, which is presented by Interlock Metal Roofing. 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For the lock here, what I think I'm going to go with is the under, and I'm going to do that because there was another pitcher's duel earlier here, Chris Sale and the Miz, only 3 runs in that game. I think you got something similar going on here with Webb and Sonny Gray. So under 7.5 is going to be my pick. So lock that up for the Interlock Metal Roofing Lock of the Game. And now it's time for a grab and go presented by the Bee's Knees Benefits app. Here's Brad Foe with an update.
2: It's time for the grab and go. A quick look at the biggest Red Sox storylines of the day. Here's Rob Bradford.
21: All right, time to grab and go once again. Big news of the day. Rafael Devers returns to Fenway Park as a member of the Giants for the first time. We met with the media for about 8 minutes. The takeaways was that he said he does not regret anything that really happened. He also said everybody matures, and he's not really thinking about the reception that he may or may not get from the Red Sox fan base. Before or after he went out and took some grounders at first base, which obviously was the first time he did something like that at Fenway Park, because he didn't do it as a member of the Red Sox. 162 game average with the Red Sox, by the way, for Devers. Hitting 279 with a WRC plus of 127 with 33 home runs and 107 RBIs. 162 game average with San Francisco, 241, 120 WRC plus with 34 home runs and 90 RBI. So very, very similar. Players weekend, Will Abreu is wearing Avatar cleats. Garrett Whitlock's wearing Jimmy Fun cleats. And Jaron Duran, he has a bat with a Pepsi logo in the Duran name, which is apropos because his dad works for Pepsi. All right, that's what's grabbing and going.
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4: 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Batting third at shortstop, Willy Adames. Batting fourth at first base, Bryce Eldridge. Batting fifth in right field, Jung-Hoo Lee. Batting sixth, playing second base, Azlivis Basabe. Batting seventh, playing left field, Turner Hill. Batting eighth, doing the catching, Drew Kavanaugh. Batting ninth, playing third base, Christian Koss.
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0: Beautiful job by Kendall Robbins as the Red Sox and the San Francisco Giants kick off a three-game weekend series, two of the Blue Blood franchises in the history of this great sport. And, of course, there is no hiding the fact that the number one story, other than the surging Red Sox, the slumping Giants, is the return of Rafael Devers. It'll be fascinating to see how this crowd receives him. And seeing him on the field today for the first time in another uniform was just wild. Same smile, same gait. He hugged Sadon and Willier and Bayo and so many on the field. And I, for one, am hoping for a more positive reaction than negative here tonight. Along with Lenny DiNardo, Will Fleming. And Lenny, there's no escaping him. We'll get into the brass tacks of this game. It's Sonny Gray. It's Logan Webb. The Red Sox look to beat up on another National League opponent. The Giants struggle big time coming in here. They just lost two of three in Cleveland. But the elephant in the room is the return of Rafi Devers. And he's had a Devers-like season, up and down. He really struggled at times, but he does have 25 home runs. The OPS right about where it was in his Red Sox time. And, of course, feelings were hurt on both sides when Rafi departed, when he was moved to San Francisco for Kyle Harrison and James Tibbs and others. They're going to put on an enormous tribute video, but that will come after Lenny. He bats second in this game tonight, and I think you and I both know this market. I mean, for goodness sake, they booed Wilson Contreras earlier this year. So people are entitled to do whatever they want to do. I understand that it went poorly, not willing to play first base and third base, but I think seeing him back at this ballpark, Lenny, for me anyway, has reminded me most of all the great times, the great moments, the big swings, and how important he was to this franchise.
1: You're absolutely right. I mean, he's a generational player. What he did for the Red Sox cannot be denied. You look at the numbers, and every list, I remember when we were broadcasting and he was such a young ball player coming up, every list that he was on, there was Ted Williams, and there was a Jim Rice, and then Rafael Devers was right there behind everybody. It speaks to what type of ball player he is, and everybody has an opinion, and there might be some recency bias as well as how, you know, with how everything went down. But if you listen and talk to his teammates and what they have to say about him, I feel like that's factual. This is what everybody says about him, and it's been all positive from what I'm hearing.
0: Really, until the very end, teammates did not have a problem with it. I mean, Rafi is who he is, and he met with the media before the game today. And, of course, he was asked all the questions about what it feels like to be back here, whether there's extra energy and emotion. And he basically said what he always said here was, not really. I'm just a ball player. I come to play and to hit. I'm happy to be with the Giants right now. And that's the way it is. And anyone expecting him to say anything differently, that, you know, he's reflected on his time here, and he was asked point blank, do you wish you'd done anything differently here? And he just said one word, no. And I mean, I think that is in some ways the thing that frustrated people about the end of his time here. He's a very proud, and I think if we're being fair about it, a pretty stubborn guy. He felt like that he was led to believe that he would be the third baseman for here forever when he signed that contract. That changed when Bregman arrived, and then Casas got hurt, and then Bregman got hurt. And again, the unwillingness to make a change midstream really angered the fan base here, which is why I fully expect that he will be booed. I get that. But I'm just saying, big picture, I understand our fan base. Seeing Rafi back here, it reminds me more of the good times than the bad.
1: Yep, you're right. And I feel like the fact that he's played 89 games at first base is not going to help his situation. Because you mentioned what he said in that pregame interview, that one-word answer, no. That's the same answer he had as far as, will you play first base? Will you DH? No.
0: That was a little bit of a flashback in a bad
1: absolutely,
0: way.
1: Absolutely. So you're right. It's going to be mixed. You know, I just did the Nesson pregame show, and I said 70-30 boos. And maybe that was a little unrealistic. I'm not sure. But the recency bias and seeing what fans are doing towards a player like Wilson Contreras, who's, you know, dealing with a sore hamstring, not running out, there's a certain part of the population that just is going to go out there and boo. So, yeah, it's interesting. I feel like all eyes are going to be on him going to the plate for his first at-bat for sure.
0: Yeah, we'll that second, and of course we'll bring that to you in real time and live. By the way, Lenny got you the starting lineups, brought to you by Morgan & Morgan, America's largest injury law firm. We're just going to take a quick 90-second break, come back to Fenway Park. Red Sox will take the field in the Fenway Greens right after this. The Sox and Chad Trace against Tony Vitello, the rookie manager. It's been a rocky road for him and the Giants. They exchange the lineup cards. We'll see the Red Sox take the field and receive Rafi Devers when we return. Sox and Giants in the Shaw's and Star Market, WEEI. Red Sox Radio Network.
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0: Sonny Gray leads the Red Sox out on the Fenway Greens on a sort of overcast, humid Friday night at Fenway Park. The Red Sox open up a big three-game weekend series that is emotionally turbocharged. Lenny told you that the Giants will have Drew Gilbert and then Raffy Devers, Willy Adames, and Bryce Eldridge, who is an enormous human being. And it looks like a star in the making. Top four in their lineup. Meantime, for the Red Sox, it'll be Sogard, Rafaela, Abreu, Contreras, Rutschman, Durbin, Duran, Monasterio, and Gasper. And with Roman and Trevor rehabbing down in the minor leagues, inching closer and closer to the lineup that Craig Breslow dreamed of, breaking camp out of spring training with the revelations of Durbin and Monasterio. All right, Sonny Gray's in his warm-up mood. Logan Webb is one of the great pitchers in the National League, and he's been on a heater in the month of August. Lenny, what does Sonny need to do to match him?
1: Well, I'll tell you what, Sonny's in the 95th percentile in fastball run value, and that's only at 92 miles an hour. So that speaks and tells me that he needs to hit his spots. When he does that, he's extremely effective, 84th percentile and base on ball rate. Does not put on free batters. He's about two strikeouts down per night innings from last season, about eight strikeouts per nine, but he is giving up less hits as well. So going out there and pounding the strike zone, getting him to pitchers leverage counts, really important. You know, Rafael Devers is the one guy. He got him before. He's in his book, so he needs to go out there with that fastball up in the zone, slider, sweeper, back foot that, and he will be successful.
0: It is crazy to see him on deck in a road gray jersey. Raffy Devers on deck and Drew Gilbert batting left, 236 with six home runs. And here we go. Sonny Gray with the lines drawn down both sides of the rubber toward home plate. Red Sox, of course, in the white pants and green tops on a Friday Fenway night. Sonny, he throws, and the game is underway. Ground ball past the dive of Contreras into the corner. Over goes Abreu. Gilbert thought about testing him. He will not. And here we go. Let's hear the reception for Raffy Devers. Well, half standing and clapping, and as you can hear, plenty of boos. That's kind of what I expected. I think it's more 50-50 than 70-30.
1: I think you're right. That's nice to hear.
0: Look out below. Here he is, and he takes a fastball up and away. Raffy is sort of a typical season, 244 with 25 homers and 69 driven, and he said before the game that he's not seeing anything, not even pitches in the middle. He scares me in this series. All the feelings he has in this ballpark.
1: Don't take the bait. We know what he can do.
0: 1-0 is swung on and missed. A cut fastball. And loud roars as Devers swings and misses. 1-1.
1: Well, that's the important zone right there. If you're going to throw the ball up, you have to get it up. The four-seam fastball is a weapon against Devers, but it's also where he gets most of his hard contact. So it's all about location.
0: 1,053 games here. So many of them great. The 1-1 is a beauty from Sonny. Curveball, and it's 1-2. Three all-star bids here, two times a silver slugger, champion in 18, 215 homers, 696 batted in. 1-2, leadoff man is aboard for the Giants in the top of the first. Sonny throws, and Raffy takes strike three. Beautiful pitching there from Sonny, and after the ground ball down the right side, that is a big first out for Gray and the Red Sox.
1: That's the sinker right at the top of the zone. That's such a deceptive pitch because it looks like it's going to follow the same path as the four-seamer, have that ride and carry to continue to go up above the zone, but at the last second has that little dip arm side right back into the zone.
0: Right on time, 7-10, 69 degrees, a hint to fall in the air. Here's Willie Adames, another big ticket purchase. He swings and fouls one off on the third base side. Willie, 20 home runs, 50 driven, and almost $180 million contract. You know, the Giants, with Buster Posey and their ownership group, have spent big on guys like Chapman and Adames, and especially on Devers, and they have not won. They come in 52-75, 0-1 the pitch is outside. Of course, they're under the pressure of being in a division with the Los Angeles Dodgers, who outspend everybody. There's all kinds of controversy surrounding the Dodgers these days about how they negotiated their TV deals, how they financed so many of the contracts. 1-1 to Adames, who's always scary, leans back. The pitch is fouled straight back. That was a sinker right there, and it is a ball and two strikes. 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Auto and home insurance made for Boston sports fans. 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Ball and two strikes, Sox and Giants. Red Sox have become one of the great home teams in all of baseball. 19 home games since the break. They are hitting .291, and they're 14-5 in those games. Ball and two strikes, one on, one out. Pitch is popped up. Left side of the infield, Monasterio and Durbin come together. Caleb calls them off. There's a big breeze blowing in tonight. Caleb handles it well. And they're two down. Sonny's sweeper has been utterly dominant this year, Lenny. .128 against. And it's when he spins it, he is glorious.
1: You're absolutely right. But he's at the same time, he's unpredictable. He'll throw fastball and sweeper counts and vice versa. It's all about location. He's the type of guy that will go out there and pivot mid-game, mid-at-bat, if something's not working, he'll revisit it later.
0: Yeah, that's what Andrew Bailey said earlier today, which I really appreciated. Here now, Bryce Eldridge, who looks the part. He is massive, this left-handed hitter. 247, 14 homers, and 33 driven in. And he is in some impressive company as a 21-year-old. In terms of the amount of home runs he's hit and the number of games he's done it, 1-0. Pitch is grounded to second, going to end the inning. Nicely handled there by Sogard. Flips underhand. For now, he's not Cepeda, he's not Mays, he is not McCovey. Eldridge has just retired, so is Raffy. To the bottom of the first, no score. Giants and Red Sox in the Shaw's and Star Market, WEEI Red Sox Radio Network.
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0: 12 in those three games. The 1-0 is a strike on the outside corner. Webb, 8-7 with a 3.5 ERA at a really tough month of July, but in his last two starts, he has been vintage Logan Webb.
1: Yeah, he's gone at least his last seven games.
0: 1-0, 1-1 rather, is inside. It brushes him back. Cutter, you know, he is the master of the sinker, Lenny. He's going to go sinker, changeup, sweeper, cutter, four-seamer. He's a real kind of craftsman on the mound. 2-1 to Sogard. And a 268. Webb throws. Sogard takes outside. Sweeper, 3-1.
1: Yeah, a lot of that has to do with that low 21-degree arm angle. It's not quite sidearm, but pretty close to it. He likes to use that four-seamer and cutter down up at the top of the zone. Changeup, two-seamer down.
0: 3-1. Pitch to Sogard is a ground ball on the right side. Second baseman Basabe's got it. Throws to Eldridge in time. And on a 3-1 count, that'll disappoint Sogard. One away.
1: Yeah, he missed most of May with right knee bursitis and came back and was really, really good the next month, June.
0: Defensive alignment brought to you by James Hardy. Hardy Siding is America's number one brand of siding. Here's Sedan. I need to get a closer look at the bat he's got today. There's some special themed bats. The pitch is a little bit high. I don't think this is Players Weekend, but that's the kind of lumber that is worn. It is Players Weekend, sure. So that matches the City Connect look. 0-1 to Sedan. Pitch to him is drop, but a strike anyway.
1: Well, you make a great point, because these days, you never know. Someone could be using any kind of bat or belt or shoes or whatever kind of gear on any – it could be a Wednesday.
0: They made such a big deal of that the first year. Remember, they put everybody's names on the back of their jerseys. The best of all, of course, was Rich Hill, who had Mountain on the back of his jersey. 0-2, the pitch. Sedan tries to stop his swing and does. John Lipka is the home plate umpire. James Hoy at first. Eldridge is like a gazelle over there at first base. Basabe at second, Adames at third, and Christian Koss, the former Red Sox minor leaguer, at third. The pitch to Sedan, swinging a foul. You know, Lenny, he's been a little bit more like the 2025 version just for the last 10 days, but then he did have the big four-hit, three-double game 2 days ago, so Sedan looks to be getting back on track.
1: It's that mix. You don't want him to lose that aggressiveness in certain counts, and he's fouling off pitches and laying off sliders down in the dirt at a better rate.
0: 1-2 is swung on and looped into right field. That's going to get down for a hit. That's the two-strike approach.

0: pitch is outside a ball. There are so many parallels between Abreu and Rafi. I mean, they're quite different players, especially defensively. But when they start hitting the ball the other way, home runs can come in bunches, and they have for Abreu. Since the All-Star break, he's been the best. The 1-0 is swung on a miss. He was looking for something else right there, a cutter. He waved badly at it, and it's 1-1. Since the All-Star break, Abreu 11 homers, and he's tied with a career-best 22 this season. He's going to move past it this weekend. I feel certain of that. 1-1. Throw to first. Sadon had no lead. Steps back to the bag. You know, Lenny, this is the game the Red Sox feel like they would love to get, because the next 2 days, the Giants do not have great starting pitching on the mound. Their team has been decimated by injury. They've not played well. 1-1 to Abreu. The Sadon runs. The pitch is inside. Throw to second. Not nearly in time. They got him. Wow. I thought Sadon had that easily, but what a tag by Adames. Well, Sadon went into his slide. The ball was not there, and that had some major zip from Kavanaugh, and they're two down. Wow.
1: Yeah, just a really hard, firm tag. He got that glove down on the body quickly in a one hop.
0: Wow.
1: Surprised he's not looking at that.
0: Oh, yeah. They did get him right on the shoulder before the hand was in. You know, Lenny Sadon did not have a big lead there at all. Kind of trying to deke him a little bit. That's a big second out. 2-1 to Abreu. Webb throws, and Willier swings and fouls it off that beautiful left-handed swing. 2-2. I apologize. That fooled me badly. I mean, Sadon went into the swing before that ball bounced in. But it beat him. That was a great throw from the catcher, Kavanaugh. Two and two, Willier swings and fouls one off on the third base side. 93 mile an hour fastball. It stays 2-2.
1: The Arbella Insurance Foundation is dedicated to striking out cancer by supporting the Jimmy Fund. For every strikeout from a Red Sox pitcher during the 2026 season, the Arbella Insurance Foundation will donate $50 to the Jimmy Fund. Here for the Jimmy Fund, here for good.
0: Two balls, two strikes to Willier. Contreras would be next. Here's the pitch, and it is swung on and fouled. A violent rip at a fastball. I wouldn't throw that again if I were Webb, Lenny. That's two pretty balanced, comfortable swings by Abreu.
1: Yeah, the more you show that same location, same velocity, definitely goes into the hitter's favor. You know, if I'm facing him, I'm going the exact opposite direction. I'm going slider down back foot.
0: 2-2 is outside, a change up the opposite direction, and it's 3-2.
1: Yeah, he's being very careful with Abreu right here. That's a non-competitive pitch. That's probably 12 inches off the plate, almost in the right-handed batter's box.
0: 3-2 to Abreu. The pitch is way outside. It almost looked like he'd rather face Contreras than Abreu.
1: Yeah, that looked to me like an unintentional, intentional walk.
0: Now, Contreras is 0-for-6 against him with two strikeouts, so you understand the logic. And then, yet again, Lenny, careful what you wish for. That walk brought to you by North Shore Adult Diapers. Even the heaviest control problems, visit NorthShore.com. How big right now is the caught stealing?
1: Yeah, absolutely. Something where you need to pick your spots. And you're right, Rafaela did not have a big lead by any means.
0: One on, two out for Contreras. 284 with 25 home runs. Six for his last 13 over a three-game run. Starting to look more and more like himself. Pitch is a beautiful slider on the outside corner. Strike one. Sogard grounded out. Sadon singled. He was caught stealing. Then Willier is walked. And now Contreras, 0-1. Lights are on. Chalky gray skies overhead of Fenway. The 0-1 is just outside. Good take on a fastball. That's that vintage sinker, and it's 1-1.
1: We're in the bottom of the first right now, and Contreras's uniform looks like he just played three games.
0: He went diving after that Gilbert ground ball to begin the game.
1: Can't help it.
0: 1-1. Pitch is a strike, it's called. That's very close. Wilson, you could tell, considered challenging there. I think it's good he didn't. That was a perfect pitch, and it's 1-2.
1: Yeah, to me, it looks like Webb does not want to get beat inside. He's trying to work that way just a little bit off the plate each time, trying to induce that swing. That's where most of Wilson's swing and miss is.
0: Well, he knows what's 310 feet away down the left field line. 1-2 to Wilson. Pitch is swung and lined into right field, sinking, but with a sliding play, Jung-Hoo Lee takes away a hit. The Red Sox look pretty good against Webb, but all in all, they are retired. We go to the second inning, no score.

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0: That was really weird. As we go to the second inning, Jung Hoo Lee, I'm very happy to see that Rafi Devers just got an ovation from the fans when he got up on the video board as Jung Hoo Lee. Left-handed batter stands in. Sonny Gray throws on a strike on the outside corner. I guess Nesson carried a video, but we didn't see it here in ballpark. Normally, when you welcome back a great like Rafi, Henry will come on the PA and announce, you know, welcome back, Rafi Devers. There was none of that. Oh, and one to Lee. Here's the pitch. And it is just low. A curveball, 1-1. I hope they put it up. I mean, they need to play it on the video board here today.
6: Yeah, it's great for the fans at home, but it's nice to see the fans here at Fenway Park.
0: I wonder if there was a glitch. I mean, they always do that here. Always when people come back. 1-1. Here's the pitch. And it is rip foul on the first base side. Jung Hoo Lee. 293, really good hitter. 9 homers, not as much power as they hoped for, but 761 OPS with 46 driven in. 1-2 is lined into left field. Duran just in front of the warning track is there to make the play. So far, so good for Sonny. And there's one away.
6: Yeah, Sonny doing a good job so far, getting the 2 strikes quickly. That's the key for him, to get that expansion outside the zone. Staying unpredictable. Using that sinker as well as the sweeper, those two together, it's a great tandem.
0: No score, Red Sox and Giants in the top of the second inning. Here's Oslevis Basabe. Sorry to saddle you with that in the starting lineups, Lenny. 68 plate appearances, 250 with 3 homers, and a chopper softly hit to third. Durbin was playing in. Level with the bag, he throws to first in time. That's vintage Sonny right there. And on one pitch, out number 2. Injury report brought to you by CVS. They know that where you get your medicine matters. That's why CVS is right by your side when it matters most. Officials Pharmacy of the Boston Red Sox. I can attest to that, by the way. We've had some stuff going on in our family these last few days, and CVS is always there for us. They have processed our prescriptions so quickly this week. Here's Turner Hill, left-hander. Takes a pitch outside, ball 1. Lionel Berkovich, Robert Griffith, 2 great doctors down in the Providence area who have really helped both my boys as they've had some stuff going on. And appreciate them, and I appreciate CBS for being there when it matters most for us. 1-0, the pitch to Turner Hill, whose 12th plate appearance is now 1-1 with a cutter.
6: Yeah, we go to CVS as well. And with 4 kids, when I show up at the drive-thru to get my prescriptions, they're like, oh, hey, Lenny.
0: Again?
6: Twice in one day, huh?
0: Which one is it this time? 1-1, the pitch. is a ball just outside a curve. I look very close, and it's 2-1. Sonny's first pitch was brought to you by Jeffrey Glassman Injury Lawyers, Boston's go-to injury attorney for over 30 years. You've been hurt in a car work accident. Get Glassman. 617-777-7777. I think they could have challenged that pitch. 2-1 is high, not challengeable here, and now it's 3-1. Was that close? They do challenge.
6: That's a strike.
7: Pitcher's called a ball. Pitcher challenge.
6: Last one was a strike, too.
0: Wow, Sonny said enough of this. And Adley's smiling behind that mask. He's going to win this challenge. It is.
6: That's like three quarters of the ball.
7: Boston has two remaining.
0: You know, part of this, Lenny, is the leverage game. Two outs, bases empty. I can understand Adley being a little reluctant, but Sonny said, wait a minute, that's two in a row.
6: Well, that's Sonny Gray, right? This is a guy that takes it in his own hands when he knows he threw a strike.
0: He does on a lot of levels. 2-2. No score, top two. Here's the pitch, and it is popped up. Left center field, Duran and Sadon race together, and they miscommunicate. Sadon went into a foot-first slide. It's going to end up being a double. That's Duran's ball all the way. Sadon pulled up, and it lands in the grass for no reason at all, and the Giants have a two-out base runner.
6: Yeah, that ball ended up right in between the American and National League leaders in front of the wall. That's got to be Duran all day long. He kind of pulled up too quickly. Got to have better communication than that. There's no way Rafael is going to be able to get to that, as amazing as he's been.
0: Yeah, but he's shaded over for the left-handed hitter. And you can understand it, right? Because Sadon is so good in the outfield that you can probably tend to lean towards deferring to him. My runner at second. Big challenge here. The catcher, Drew Kavanaugh, batting left. The pitch is down and in. Now that is ball one. See if they can overcome giving the Giants a fourth out in this inning. Bottom line, no matter what the communication was, deferrals, whatever, that ball has to be caught. It's in the air forever. 1-0, the pitch is outside with a curve, and it's 2-0.
6: Yeah, you know, this is a 52-win team right now, but they're still a big league team. You don't want to give them more than 27 outs come back to bite you.
0: Two balls, no strikes. Sonny on the first base side of the rubber. He throws. Kavanaugh takes a ball outside. You don't want to compound the difficulty here. You got the nine-hole hitter. They're going to challenge again.
7: Call the ball. Catcher challenging.
0: I think they might get this by a seam, Lenny, but it's very, very close. And it is a strike. Top of the zone.
7: That is
0: a huge, huge challenge win. Instead of 3-0, it's 2-1.
6: Yeah, I'm surprised that last at-bat, they didn't challenge the pitch before the second challenge, because that was also a strike. You got to realize that Sonny is living on the perimeters, on the fringe of the plate.
0: He's pitching great. 2-1, the pitch is swung on and fouled back, a fastball, and it's 2-2. Yeah, Lenny, it's interesting. I mean, these are small misses, but so far, John Lipka's missed about six pitches.
6: If Sonny's going to be successful, he has to get these pitches, so it's prudent for them to go out there and challenge if it's close.
0: 2-2 to Kavanaugh. The pitch is low. He tried to check his swing, and he did on a sweeper. And it is three balls and two strikes.
6: We talk about the Giants' record. You know, back on June 23rd, they were just one game behind the Red Sox in the win category. They've gone in completely different directions.
0: 3-2. Runner second with two down. The pitch is swung on and missed. Curveball. Beauty for Sonny. His second strikeout. And he works around a misplay in the outfield. We go to the bottom of the second. Giants and Sox scoreless in the Shaw's and Star Market. 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
0: 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Here's Adley Rutschman, who got hot in the D-backs series. Had the day off on Wednesday, but back in there trying to ride the wave against Logan Webb. The pitch is outside with a fastball, and it is 1-0.
6: Tell you what, this homestand Adley Rutschman has started to become himself, looking more like the guy on the back of his baseball cards.
0: Here's a pitch to Adley, sweeper on the outside corner, 1-1. My brother is like 2 feet away from you. It's very weird. I mean, it's great. He's separated by a pane of glass. My brother does Giants TV, and he's right over there. And now my boys are in there with him on Giants TV. And I just told him, please, God, be quiet. Sometimes they're good at that. Others, they're not.
6: Charlie was calling home runs last series.
0: He's good at that. 1-1 to Adley. Here's the pitch. And it is a strike on the outside corner. Sweeper 1-2. So fun to have my brother David and the Giants here. And big reunion on the field at Fenway. That never, ever gets old. Pretty cool. 1-2 to Rutschman. 9 homers, 51 driven in. The pitch outside. And it is 2-2. Good job by Sonny navigating that somewhat stressful second inning. Durbin is out on deck. And then Jaron Duran, Adley swings and misses at a cut fastball. He is blown away there a little bit, flat-footed. And there's one away on Webb's first strikeout.
6: Yeah, Webb's been doing a good job of using that outer half, throwing the cutter and the changeup right off of the black. They look like the same pitch but have totally different directions. It's hard to stay on both. You got to pick one, try to drive the ball the opposite field.
0: All right, here's Durbin, who's just been spectacular for the Red Sox. 6 for his 19, last 19, I should say, and he takes a sweeper off the plate and in for ball one. Since May the 28th, he's hitting .306 with an .867 OPS. He's been awesome. 1-0 the pitch. He is a breaking ball. He was fooled there. This is what Webb does, Lenny. He just keeps you off balance. You're looking for one thing, and he can throw any pitch in any count.
6: Yeah, it's important to stay unpredictable, being able to hit your spots and get into those pitchers' leverage counts.
0: 1-1. Here it is. Swinging a chopper toward third. Foul. Koss gave a look at it, but it did hook outside the bag. Durbin and then Duran's seventh batter. Brought to you by Jeffrey Glass. Injury lawyers, hurt in a car, work accident. You got to get Glassman. 617-777-7777. I love it. Players weekend, Durbin says, nope. I got my normal bat. And why not? There have been a lot of hits in that bat. 1-2. Here's the pitch, and it is chopped softly on the first base side. Eldridge comes on. He gloves. And has there ever been a bigger disparity in size between two players than Eldridge and Durbin? He tags him out in foul ground, and they're two down.
6: Just one comes to mind.
0: Yes.
6: Judge Altuve.
0: Which is always so fun when they're over there at the bag. Isn't that incredible? And yet, both of them are Hall of Famers.
6: That's right.
0: It's the wonderful thing about this game. You don't have to be a certain size or shape to win and be great. All right, here's Duran, who's heated up again. The pitch is drilled into the gap in right center field. If it scoots past the center fielder, this will be three. Into the triangle, Duran. Burn it around second. He will tear Durant into third. Stand up triple for Durant.
6: Well, he wasn't waiting around. That was a great job recognizing a cutter middle-middle. Got the barrel through it. That's that line drive swing that covers both sides of the plate. When he's right, he's wearing out that triangle.
0: That's a great and encouraging swing, and he so often ignites this team and this crowd.
6: There's that angry lizard run it that is. I miss so much.
0: You know, the first time I ever heard Lou Merlone say that, it just was so right. He runs like he's angry at the dirt. All right, here's Monasterio. The pitch is a strike on the inside corner. Sweeper, unsurprisingly. Mona does have a fun bat. Red, yellow, blue. Maybe an homage to his home country. 0-1 infield backed up. Durant at third. Pitch to Mona is just outside. Fastball. And it's 1-1. 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Swinging a high pop-up in a shallow center field. Coming on Gilbert. He'll get there to make the play. And the inning is over. Triple for Durant, but it came with two outs. The Red Sox do not score. To the third we go. Nothing, nothing in the Shaw's and Star Market. WEI, Red Sox Radio Network.
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0: Well, we go into the third inning. Christian Kos. We saw a lot down in Fort Myers, batting right-handed against Sonny Gray. They'll score at Fenway. The pitch, fouled back. Good fastball. That four-seamer is kind of an interesting pitch for Sonny. And it really doesn't move side to side at all. A lot of times, that pitch kind of moves cutter-ish in a way, but his moves like an inch toward the glove side. On one, here's the pitch, and it is a check swing. Did he go on a sweeper? No. First base umpire.
1: That four-seamer is such a good pitch as far as setting up that two-seam in. Oftentimes you see him throw the two-seamer about 2 inches off the plate, and it kind of comes back. It's a lot of, you know, a lot of takes for that third strike.
0: One and one. Pitch. Swing and a miss. He fooled him badly there with that sweeper. And it's one and two. That's his best pitch. But he has that lookout. Well, this inning, we're going to see Devers again. He's due up third. They'll score top three. Kos, 191. They have just been ravaged by injuries. The Giants have. 1-2. Pitch lined into left field of Bay City. Went back to the sweeper and hung that one. And Kos is aboard with a leadoff hit in the top of the third.
1: Yeah, that's just bad location right there. The one before that with the swing and miss was down below the zone. That's exactly where you want that one. That one just hung over the middle of the plate at the barrel through the zone.
0: You know, we thought we might see Marcelo Meyer this series, but he fouled a ball off his foot. He was really hot down in the minor leagues, but he's got a bone bruise on his foot. And they're expecting he'll be out a while, which we've heard before. All right, here we go. Huge hitter in Gilbert with Devers on deck. Pitch is a check swing and a curveball low. And it is 1-0. As Lenny told you, Devers in his career 6-for-21 with two homers coming in against right-hander Sonny Gray. Gilbert singled past the diving Contreras his first time. Wilson holding Kos over at first. The pitch is a good one. Sinker in the outside corner, and it's 1-1.
1: Yeah, that four-seam fastball, that's where Devers' swing and miss is, at the top of the zone. But that's also his power output swing as well. If you miss your spot with that, that's where he does most of his damage.
0: 1-1. And a quick throw to first, swipe tag, but he was back in there safely, Kos. I'll never forget, I mean, Kos was always a super dynamic, athletic player down in camp for the Red Sox. Subaru of New England scoreboard. So much love. Don't miss the Subaru of New England A Lot to Love event and find yours at SubaruofNewEngland.com. What a pitching matchup earlier today between the Braves and the Brewers. Sale and Mizorowski.
1: Ooh.
0: Brewers won that game 2-1. The Brewers are so hot. The 1-1 line foul on the third base side. Well, we know this from all of his time here. Hitting in front of Rafi Devers is a good place to live. In that game, Mizorowski only struck out 6 over 6 innings. Chris Sale gave up 8 hits over 6 innings. And Wilson's brother, William Contreras, had a big day at the plate. 1-2. Ripped down the right field line, but foul. Not the same bite on spin this inning, Lenny. It's a loopy curveball, and it stays 1-2.
1: Yeah, a lot of times when you throw that breaking ball and it starts to hang over the middle of the plate, you think about sitting back over the rubber, separating your hands right where your foot meets that rubber. That allows you to get that hand and release point out front.
0: One on, none out. Devers on deck. Gilbert waits. Sonny throws. And he brushes him back with a fastball. 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Club Citgo, download the app now and instantly save 23 cents a gallon on your first fill up.
1: After that last pitch, anything back door right now, cutter, sweeper, curveball, even a two seamer away would work.
0: 2-2. Pitch is right there. Sinker on the inside corner. He's going to challenge, isn't he?
1: I think that's there.
2: Pitch is called a strike. Batter's challenging.
1: Looked pretty good to me. I'm a little biased
0: and
1: as a pitcher.
0: The verdict is right at the top of the zone. It is a strike.
2: San Francisco has one remaining.
0: And that is so big with Devers walking to the plate.
1: This is why he's so good, because he's unpredictable. You think he's going to do one thing, and he does the exact opposite. You try to get in the mind of the hitter, And that's why he froze him right there. He doubled up with that four-seamer up and in.
0: Now more boos for Raffy. So he comes to the plate. One on, one out. Pitch inside. Fastball at 92. We've seen this before. I mean, one of the things that made Red Sox fans fall so much in love with him was the facial expressions in between pitches in at-bats. He's doing it again. You know, big, deep breaths, banging on his own helmet. Sometimes he'd slide back into a base and sit there for 30 seconds or so.
1: Spitting seeds all over his uniform, mid-at-bat, mid-swing.
0: His setup looks exactly the same, although he is rocking back and forth now. The 1-0 is outside, and it is 2-0. I know you got Adames on deck, but it is not the end of the world to walk Devers here, especially in a hitter's count, 2-0. You know he's feeling a little extra. As always, he's got that massive chew in his cheek, swirling it back and forth. Wide open stance in the left-handed box. The 2-0 is way outside of fastball. Sonny doesn't look that interested in giving in here, and it's 3-0.
1: You feel like his front foot is a little bit wider and farther out of the box? It's almost out of the box completely.
0: Yes, and I know the Red Sox wanted to reduce that when he was in a rut at times. Give him a better look at the baseball. 3-0. He is jumpier. The pitch is a ball. Down and away. Ball four. He walks. You know, he's real. Whatever the timing mechanism he's seeking, he's going back and forth and back and forth. It seems to me that would make it harder to sync up fastballs, but in the end, he walks, and now two on with one out for Willy Adames.
1: 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And drinks like Coca-Cola and Powerade. Michelinas.
0: Sounds good. Seems to me like Sonny wanted nothing to do with Devers right there. Here's the pitch, and it is up and in. Or maybe he's just kind of lost a little command here. This is the heart of the giant order. No score, but two on, one out for San Francisco.
1: Yeah, Sonny's got to get back to what makes him so effective. Getting the two strikes quickly, getting them to expand, letting that breaking ball work down at the bottom of the zone and below.
0: Sonny, three really good starts in a row. The 1-0 is outside. Last 19 innings combined, 15 hits, but only two earned runs.
1: He had that late July blues. Gave up 3 and 4 runs in two outings in a row.
0: 2-0 with Devers at first and Koss at second. Pitch is skied into center field, but it'll hang up off the end of the bat of Adames. Easy play for Sadon. He drifts in to make the play. That is a big-time second out for Sonny Gray.
1: Yeah, especially 2-0 right there. Last thing you want to do is get the ball in the air. He's able to keep him off the barrel. You know, Sonny's in that 74th percentile of ground ball rate. Ideally, he gets one on the ground with runners on first and second, that scenario.
0: See if we can find you the ground ball rate leaders in baseball. The league leaders brought to you by AZEK Exteriors, leaders in exterior trim molding. Two outs. Here's Bryce Eldridge, who is an absolute monster. The pitch is low. 14 home runs, third most by a Giants rookie, 21 or younger, since Cepeda and Mays.
1: A couple big names.
0: I'd say.
1: Keep those baseball cards.
0: You know, the Giants are like the Red Sox. They have an unreal history of greats in the Hall of Fame. The 1-0 curve on the outside corner, 1-1. I mean, every team has its share of Hall of Famers, but there are those like the Red Sox, like the Yankees, like the Giants that are like inner circle all-time greats. I mean, Williams and Mays. Cepeda and Yaz, 1-1. Pitch is a little bit low with a sweeper, and it's 2-1.
1: You don't get a cove named after you by being average.
0: You don't. And, of course, I firmly believe the guy who hits so many balls into that cove should be in, too. That'd be Barry Lamar Bonds.
1: Mm-hmm.
0: 2-1 to Bryce Eldridge. They hope he's their next big star. No score in the third. The pitch. Swinging a shot on the right side. Contreras dives. He can't get it. Koss is going to be waved home. Abreu's throw is cut off by Contreras. RBI hit for Bryce Eldridge, and the Giants lead it 1-0.
1: Well, Sonny's starting to get behind last two at-bats. The previous at-bat got away with a cutter middle-middle for a pop-up, but right there it came back to bite him. That was a curveball. Again, middle-middle. when he's at his best, he's 0-2-1-2 and throwing that down below the zone. But because he's 2-0-2-1, he's got to come back into the zone, and their barrels are waiting for him.
0: And again, it is where the walk to Devers hurts Sonny in this inning. So Raffy plays a big role in the first run scoring. And Raffy's now looking at right field, kind of laughing with Willier as if to say, I should have gone to third.
1: Willier's looking at him and says, go.
0: Test
1: me. Go.
0: You know, that's the thing, as you said, Lenny. His teammates liked him a lot. I mean, there were some moments, like everybody. And he wasn't the Mo Vaughn, the Xander Bogaerts, who stood in front of his locker and answered questions. In fact, he almost never did that for his last 2 years here. But ball players' teammates don't care about that, by and large.
1: So your brother's about 2 feet from me. Did you ever fight with him when you were a kid?
0: Exactly the point.
1: That's what it is. These guys are brothers in the clubhouse, and they overlook whatever difficulties they had.
0: Jung-Hoo Lee takes a fastball up and away for ball one. 1-0 Giants, because you have to get through a season.
1: Yep. Go through a lot. You see your teammates oftentimes during the season more than your family. There are exceptions.
0: 1-0. Grounder toward first. Foul. And it has to be extreme, doesn't it?
1: Yeah.
0: For it to boil over like that.
1: Yeah, these guys that, you know, cannot get along with teammates, guys that are just outwardly expressive, negatively affecting the team.
0: Yeah, there is a line. And it mostly is just selfishness.
1: Sure.
0: 1-1, the pitch is outside. I mean, look, the Red Sox have had a lot of characters, and God knows Manny Ramirez wasn't always easy. I mean, and that was a totally different thing. I mean, pushing traveling secretaries, refusing to talk, dogging it a lot of days. 2-1. Here's the pitch. Swing and a foul. High fastball. Lee almost lost his helmet, and it's 2-2. Again, we're not going to spend the whole weekend talking about it, relitigating it, but in the grand scheme of things, did I disagree with the choices Raffy made last year? I did, but more good than bad here. The 2-2 is softly grounded on the first base side, so it's everybody's right to boo. I understand it. We were all ticked off with how he handled it last year. But for now, anyway, seeing him today, I'm choosing to remember the homer off Chapman. The homers in the playoffs, all the great things he did here.
1: Garrett Cole holding up four fingers. And
0: that was the most fun. I mean, he lived rent-free in Cole's head. 2-2, big pitch. Here it is, and it is pop foul on the third base side. He's got to get Lee right here.
1: Yeah, this is extremely important at bat. Lee's making him work right here. Fouled off a breaking ball down below the zone. Then a fastball away. He's got that two-strike approach, shortening up, getting close to the plate, challenging him.
0: Two balls, two strikes. Sonny sets, he throws, and he misses. You have to say that he is not razor sharp tonight. He was early, but he's missing spots a lot in this third inning.
1: Yeah, you said it. Beginning parts of this game where he wasn't getting the calls on the corners was a bunch of challenges, and it proved to go in his favor. Right now, some of these aren't even close.
0: Pitch is a check swing. It almost hit him. Did not. It's ball four anyway, and Sonny's in a bind. Bases are loaded. So here we go. A huge spot early for Oslavis Basabe.
1: Yeah, two outs right here, bases loaded. Sonny's got to go out there and challenge. Do his best to go out there and get to two strikes quickly.
0: Loaded up, two down. Already a run in for the Giants. Devers at third. Pitch is a ball. Your point, count leverage not there in this inning for Sonny.
1: That's the most important thing for a guy like Sonny. You know, we talk about that fastball. Averages around 92. He's got to be able to use those secondary pitches early parts of counts and to put them away late.
0: Two walks in the inning. 1-0. High fly into center field. Huge trouble. Way back there, Sadon in front of the garage door is there to make the play. Right by the bleacher bar, Sadon runs it down, and Mother Nature, I think, kept that one in the yard. Wow, was that close. Giants leave them loaded. Sonny escapes a huge jam. One run in, though. 1-0 Giants after 2.5 on the Shaw's and Star Market, WEEI Red Sox Radio Network.
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